0: fate would cast it on some shore where human eyes might read the note inside. The note that says,
1: Ellen Arden is alive and well. I survived the sinking of the freighter Milton A on August 5th, 1943, and living on an island approximately 200 miles south of the point of sinking. Please notify my husband, Nicholas Arden, Los Angeles, California, USA.
0: If only these words might reach the ear of Nick Arden. But no, fate would have it otherwise. For 7 years, the bottle floats, and now Nick has fallen into the clutches of another woman, Bianca Bates. The bottle floats, and Nick is sunk.
2: Nick, darling, isn't it time we thought about marriage?
3: Marriage, Bianca?
2: Marriage.
3: Yeah, well, you know, let's think about it sometime.
2: No, Nick.
3: All right, I'm thinking.
2: You can't go on brooding over Ellen for the rest of your life.
3: Ah, wonderful woman, Ellen. You should have known her.
2: Well, what about me?
3: Well, all right, let's talk about you. Now, have you read any good books lately?
2: Nick, I'm talking about marriage.
3: Yeah, well, I'm just wondering if my children would understand. That.
2: I'll be a mother to Tammy and Chinch.
3: Oh, you know, as a lawyer, here's the way I like to look at
2: Nick,
3: it.
2: This isn't law. It's us, a man and a woman.
3: Yes, Bianca.
2: You're lonely, aren't you?
3: Yes, Bianca.
2: You love me, don't you?
3: Yes, Bianca.
2: Well, Nick.
3: You know, I've got an idea.
2: What?
3: Let's get married. Well, this is the room, Bianca. A court of general sessions.
2: Nick, I still don't see why we have to be married by a judge.
3: Oh, you know, just get everything done in one place. He'll rule Ellen legally dead and marry us.
2: It's morbid. And, Nick, why do you insist on wearing that black tie?
3: Oh, just a, you know, sign of respect.
2: But, darling, it's our wedding day. Oh, Nick, I bought this other tie for you to wear. It's more suitable for a wedding.
3: Well, I can't put it on now, dear.
2: Before the ceremony, then.
3: Well, come on, Bianca. We're already a little late.
4: Clerk! Oh, where are the parties in the matter of Arden versus Arden?
3: Right here, Your Honor.
4: Well, about time.
3: Sorry, Your Honor. Just stand here, Bianca.
2: All right, darling.
4: Young woman, what are you doing with that tie in your hand? Are you a tie salesman? Clerk, how did this tie salesman get in here?
3: No. She's with me, Your Honor.
4: Oh, are you a tie salesman?
3: No, I'm Nicholas Arden.
4: Arden. That's a familiar name.
3: Yeah, Arden versus Arden. Your Honor, the brief is on your desk.
4: Oh, why didn't you say so? You're an attorney, Mr. Arden. Why weren't you here on time? Now, you'll just have to wait. I'm supposed to marry somebody.
3: Me, Your Honor.
4: You? You got a license? Got a ring? Got a bride?
3: Yes, Your Honor. But first, the matter of Ellen Wagstaff Arden, my former wife.
4: Young woman, are you his former wife?
2: I should say not.
4: Hey, don't raise your voice. There's such a thing as contempt of court, you know.
3: Oh, well, Your Honor, just you know, Ellen Wagstaff Arden, she was lost at sea.
4: Oh, yes, yes, I remember now. I've got it all here in your brief.
3: My former wife was working as a news photographer during the war. She was aboard the freighter when it hit a reef.
4: Well, will you let me read the brief?
3: Sorry.
4: Yes, yes. It says here you have two children. Oh, it's sad. It's very sad.
3: Well, it happened 7.5 years
4: ago. Yeah, I know. I know. I can read, can't I?
3: It's just, there's the final summing up, Your Honor. You'll find it on page 10 right here.
4: Yeah. I'll find it myself.
3: Mm-hmm.
4: Yes. Oh, here it is. Well, it's on page 10.
3: Well, if I can just explain, Your Honor.
4: Nothing to explain. Sworn affidavits. Lost at sea. No evidence to the contrary. The law is clear. I hereby pronounce Ellen Wagstaff Arden legally dead.
2: Oh, Nick, we're finally free.
4: Young woman, stop waving that tie in my face.
3: Your Honor, this is the woman I intend to marry.
4: This tie salesman?
2: I am not a tie salesman. I'm his bride.
4: Amazing. Man's wife hasn't been dead 5 minutes, and he's getting married again. Mr. Arden, are you sure you want to marry this woman?
2: Of course he's sure.
3: Of course I'm sure.
4: Okay, where's the license?
3: Oh, it's just right here, Your Honor.
2: Now will you please take off that horrible necktie?
4: What's wrong with my necktie?
3: No, not you, Your Honor. It's nothing.
4: I distinctly heard her say...
3: She meant me. No, pardon me, Your Honor. I just want to change ties.
4: I don't understand this at all. Clerk, do you understand any of this?
3: I can't get the knot undone.
2: Well, let me help you, dear.
3: Oh, just wait a minute, Bianca. You're choking me.
4: Dearly beloved, we are gathered here today to join in holy wedlock.
0: But fate, perverse fate, is playing a strange trick on Nicholas Arden. For even as he is being married, a figure garbed in ragged seafaring clothes is walking up to the door of the Arden home.
5: Hello. What are you?
6: He's a sailor. I can tell.
1: Hello there.
2: See, Chinch, it's not even a he at all.
6: Are you a lady sailor?
1: Well, in a way.
6: Our mommy was drowned at sea. Wasn't she?
2: Uh-huh. And we're not supposed to know.
1: Oh, Tammy, do you miss her very much?
2: Oh, sure. How'd you know my name?
1: Oh, I know. And your sister's name is Chinch. Gosh, you're swell-looking kids.
6: Daddy says we look like our mommy.
1: Would you like to have her back?
2: We can't have her back. She drowned.
1: Well, but maybe you
2: could... I'm sorry, ma'am. We're not allowed to talk to strangers.
1: But Chinch...
6: We're not allowed to talk to strangers.
1: Is your daddy home?
7: No, just Grandma.
8: Pardon me, I heard you talking. Is there something...
1: Hello, darling.
8: Oh!
1: Well, now don't faint.
8: Oh, is it Ellen?
1: It is.
8: Oh, then I'll faint.
1: Oh, now don't be a sissy.
8: Ellen... Good heavens!
1: Alive and eating well.
8: Oh, Ellen.
1: Oh, I think I'm going to cry.
8: Oh, don't be a sissy.
1: Let's go in. Into my house.
8: Oh, yes. You know, I can't believe it. We thought you were drowned.
1: No, darling, definitely not drowned.
8: And where have you been?
1: An island, a horrible island. How's Nicky?
8: Nicky?
1: Yes, your son, my husband.
8: Oh, he's fine.
1: Handsome?
8: As ever.
1: Prosperous?
8: Well, reasonably. Ellen?
1: Yes?
8: Well, Nick's married again.
1: What did you say?
8: Nick, he's married.
1: Oh, why, I never thought of that.
8: 7 years, Ellen.
1: Oh, yes, 7 years. Is she nice?
8: No.
1: Anyone I know?
8: No. Her name is Bianca Bates.
1: Bianca Bates? Huh. Well, at least Nick hasn't lost his sense of humor. Mother?
8: Yes, Ellen.
1: How long did he wait?
8: Oh, a long time. Until today.
1: Till today?
8: Well, you were declared legally dead this morning, and then Nick married Bianca. They're driving to Yosemite for the honeymoon.
1: Yosemite? Not our hotel.
8: Well, you see, Nick had business in San Francisco.
1: Not Suite A, not the same room. Oh, he couldn't.
8: Oh, Ellen, my dear, I'm so sorry. If only you would have gotten here yesterday.
1: Oh, wait a minute. I'm thinking.
8: Yes? Yes?
1: Married this morning, driving to Yosemite. Mother, does Nick love her?
8: Oh, he doesn't love her. He just married her.
1: Oh, do planes still fly to Yosemite?
8: Well, I guess so. What have you got in mind?
1: It's what Nicky has in mind that I'm worried about. Mother, I'm flying to Yosemite.
0: Ah, fate, fickle mistress of men's lives, see what a stunning blow she is about to deal Nick Arden. For as he and his bride Bianca park their car at the Yosemite Honeymoon Hotel, disaster lurks at the reservation desk. Its name is Ellen Arden.
9: Front? Front. This gentleman to room 12. Now, madam, what can I do for you? My name is Mr. Pentwistle.
1: Oh, Mr. Pentwistle, I was wondering if my husband has arrived yet, Mr. Nicholas Arden.
9: Oh, yes, the honeymoon couple. Are you his bride?
1: I'm one of them.
9: Well, our hotel caters to honey... One of them?
1: Yes, one of them.
9: The way you say that makes my blood run cold.
1: Oh, I bet I've shocked you.
9: Yes, silly old-fashioned me.
1: Well, you still haven't answered my question. Has Mr. Arden arrived yet?
9: Why, no, he hasn't.
1: Oh, thank goodness. I'm in time.
9: I hesitate to ask this question, but in time for what?
1: You know, I bet this sounds silly to you, but... I just like to bite his ear and run my fingers through his hair.
9: No, not in this hotel, you don't.
1: Oh, it's perfectly all right.
9: Well, I'll bet it is. Well, do you want to tell me all about it?
1: Well, that's awfully sweet of you, Mr. Pentwistle, but, you know, I think I'd like to freshen up.
9: Oh, of course. You'll find a lovely powder room in another hotel 8 miles down the road.
1: Oh, I won't be going that far.
9: Yes, well, maybe I'm just narrow-minded. Pentwistle speaking.
0: Hey, this is the garage, Mr. Pentwistle. Just parked Mr. Nicholas Arden and his wife. They're on their way up.
9: Oh, my goodness.
3: Good evening. Are you Mr. Pentwistle?
9: Yes. Yes, I'm Mr. Pentwistle.
3: I have reservations for my wife and myself. Nicholas Arden.
9: You're Nicholas Arden?
3: Yes.
10: Nick, why is he staring at you like that?
3: I don't know. Is something wrong, or...
9: Well, if you don't know, I'm not going to tell you.
3: I don't understand you.
9: You don't understand me?
10: Nick, may we go to our room?
3: Yes, dear. Just, now, Mr. Pentwistle, my wife is tired.
9: Ah, so she's one of the brides?
3: What do you mean, one of the brides? Do you have more here, or...
9: Do you have more? That's what this hotel is worried about.
3: No, please. This is my wife.
9: Yes, I'm sure she is.
3: So, if you'll just show us to our rooms...
9: Very well. Front, Sweet A.
3: Sweet A. But I don't want Sweet A.
10: Nick, why not?
9: But, sir, it's one of our very best.
3: Well, haven't you something else?
9: Well, I'll look. Mr. Evie.
10: But it's their best, Nick.
3: Yes, I know, but oh, God, for you, Bianca, the best isn't good enough.
9: Well, I can let you have Sweet C. It's just been redecorated. Do you mind the smell of fresh paint?
3: I love it.
10: I hate it.
3: We'll take it.
10: Nick.
3: A smell of fresh paint, good for the indigestion. You run along, Bianca. I'll be up as soon as I register.
10: All right, darling. I'll be waiting for you. Please hurry.
9: Yes, well, if you'd please just sign here.
3: Thank you. You see, I couldn't take Sweet A. Been here before. You understand, don't you?
9: Yes, and it gives me goose flesh. Here's the pen.
3: Thank you.
9: Mr. Arden, there's something I would like to get off my mind.
3: What is it?
9: Well, there's a woman around here, and well, she wants to bite you on the ear.
3: Which ear?
9: Well, I don't know. What difference does it make which ear?
3: Well, now, look, is this kind of a joke?
9: Yes, yes. You can laugh. You're not a hotel manager. Ooh, my goodness.
3: Oh, no. What's the matter, Mr. Pentwistle?
9: She's coming back.
3: Who's coming back?
9: The other bride.
3: What other bride?
9: The one with the teeth.
3: What teeth? Ouch! Oh, God, my ear!
1: Hello, Nikki, darling.
3: Oh, hello, Ellen. Ellen?
1: Yes.
3: Ellen? Ellen? Oh!
1: Oh, Nick! Oh, dear! He fainted. He's fainted. What'll we do, Mr. Pentwistle?
9: Do you want my advice?
1: Yes.
9: Put a coconut in his mouth and pretend he's a potted palm. Front.
1: Are you feeling better, Nick?
3: Dizzy. Very dizzy.
1: It was nice of Mr. Pentwistle to let us use his office.
3: Oh, Ellen, we've got to talk.
1: Yes, we certainly do. What's the idea of your getting married?
3: Oh, I mean, that's just it. My wife is...
1: I'm your your wife.
3: Oh, Bianca is not going to like that.
1: Well, I'm not going to like Bianca.
9: Mr. Arden?
3: Oh, hello, Mr. Penwhistle.
9: How do you feel?
3: As if I'm going in circles.
9: Well, the next time you pass this way, there's a phone call for you.
3: Who from?
9: Your wife. And the other one.
3: Thanks.
9: Yes, you can use the phone on the desk. This I have to hear.
1: Oh, Nick.
3: What?
1: Before you pick it up.
3: Yes, Ellen?
1: A kiss?
9: Mr. Arden. Mr. Arden. Mr. Arden. Would you stop scuffing my rug?
1: That's all I wanted to know.
3: Oh, my. Nothing has changed. Nothing has changed. Not a thing.
1: No. Well, now you can talk to Bianca.
3: Bianca?
9: Yes, the phone.
3: Phone. Hello, who's this?
5: Nick.
3: Oh, Bianca. Hello, Bianca. What's new?
5: Nick, don't...
9: Mr. Arden. Mr. Arden. Mr. Arden. Would you stop scuffing my rug?
1: That's all I wanted to know.
3: Oh, my. Nothing has changed. Nothing has changed. Not a thing.
1: No.

0: Darling?
1: Darling?
0: Ouch!
1: What's happened?
0: Well, I just barked my shin. Just a minute, Bianca. No, Ellen, stop kicking me.
1: Well, you cut out that darling.
0: Well, just don't kick me. Hello? Hello, Bianca?
1: Where are you?
0: Barbershop.
1: But why? I'm waiting for you, darling.
0: Need a haircut.
1: But you don't need a haircut.
0: Shave?
1: You shaved this morning.
0: Shampoo?
1: Nick, please. Hurry. Don't forget this is our wedding night, darling.
0: I'll tie a string around my finger, Bianca.
1: I'll be waiting, Nick.
0: I'll be right up, darling. Ouch! Oh, I forgot.
1: What does she want?
0: Right up, bye! Huh?
1: What does she want?
0: She says she's hungry. Wants a corned beef sandwich.
1: Oh, well, if that's all she wants, you just stay right here and let Mr. Pentwhistle go.
2: Mr. Pentwhistle would just as soon stick his neck in a bread slicer.
0: Ellen, now listen. Let's just go somewhere where we can be alone.
1: Yes, where?
0: Your room.
1: Oh, but I don't have one.
0: Oh, we'll just get you one, Mr. Pentwhistle.
2: Don't say it.
0: A room for Mrs., for Miss Wagstaff.
2: Why did I ever run away from the pool room?
0: We'll take Sweet A, if you have it.
2: But you don't like Sweet A.
1: Mm-hmm, he does now. Then along came the freighter, and I lit the fire on the hill, and, well, that's all there was to it.
0: Huh. 7 years on an island.
1: 7 years.
0: Oh. I've missed you, Ellen. So have the children.
1: I saw them. They're darling.
0: Did you tell them yet?
1: No, not yet, Nick. I want to do it gradually. It'd be kind of a shock.
0: Shock? I think the most shocking thing of all is that I'm married again and I'm still terribly in love with you.
1: Well, if you think that's shocking, how would you like to come home after 7 years and find your husband checked into a hotel with another woman?
0: Oh, she is not just another woman. She's my wife.
1: Seems you've just bagged more than the legal limit.
0: How in the world did this happen to me? How did I suddenly become a bigamist?
1: The question is, what are you going to do about it?
0: I mean, naturally, I want to do the right thing by everyone.
1: Well, fine, then you just start by telling Bianca.
0: Oh, no. Can't do that.
1: Well, why not?
0: Oh, she wouldn't understand. You know, sensitive, high-strung.
1: Not as high-strung as I'd like to see her.
0: Now, Ellen. Now, please, just leave this to me.
1: All right, then. You just march right into her room and tell her that your wife's come back.
0: On her wedding night?
1: Yes. Tell her she got bumped by higher priority.
0: Oh, believe me, you cannot bump Bianca.
1: Well, nothing could be farther from my mind. Nicholas Arden, do you love that woman?
0: No.
1: Do you love me?
0: Yes.
1: Well, just don't do something. Stand there.
0: All right. Soon as I get a shave and a haircut.
1: Oh, Nick, stop stalling.
0: Oh, well, no, Ellen, be reasonable. I can't just walk in there like a dope and be like, oh, sorry, my mistake, marriage is off, can I?
3: Well, you just say it or I will.
0: Oh, all right. In that case, I'll say it. Yes.
2: Mr. Arden, I don't want to be prissy about this, but your wife would like to see you.
0: Which wife? Oh, which wife?
2: The wife in Sweet C.
0: That wife.
2: Yes, if you'll follow me, please, Mr. Arden.
0: Ellen, I'm off to see Bianca. I'll be strong.
1: You better be, or I'll tell her myself.
2: All right, right down this hall, Mr. Arden, is your suite. It's a nice suite. Your wife is a nice woman.
0: Which wife?
2: The wife in Sweet C. The one inside this door. Now, why don't you go inside and stay there, please?
0: No, just please, let me explain. It's as simple as A, B, C.
2: Now, don't tell me you've got another one in B.
0: Oh, Mr. Pentwhistle, Miss, you know, why don't you just forget about me and my problems?
2: Good night, Mr. Arden.
0: Good night. Oh, God, what a problem. Now, Bianca, no, that is not strong enough. Okay, now, Bianca, something's come up. This is the situation. Truth is stranger than fiction. Now, Bianca, there's something between two people who've been married that you don't get between two people who haven't been married. No, let me see, is that right? Yes, all right, now. Be big, Bianca, be brave, you will, that a girl.
1: Nick?
0: Bianca, something's come up!
1: What?
0: My wife.
1: Nick, you're talking so strangely.
0: Bianca, there is a situation between two people who've never been married. Truth is stranger than a Frenchman. Oh, God, be big, be brave.
1: Nick, I don't understand you.
0: Oh, you don't? Well, in that case, good night.
1: Darling. Oh, darling. Are you just...

0: bashful? Is that what's wrong?
1: Bashful? Yep, that's it. Buck fever. See you later.
0: Nick.
1: Going down for a deck of cards. Canasta.
0: Come inside. Come on, Nick.
1: Come inside, huh? Well, all right.
0: I've sent down for some champagne.
1: Oh, I can't drink this stuff. It gives me hiccups. Like that. Ugh, terrible.
0: All right, darling. Now, why don't you relax and put your dressing gown on? Just like me, hmm?
1: Oh, I'd look silly in your dressing gown, Bianca.
0: Darling, don't be afraid of me. I'm your wife.
1: Yeah, that's kind of what I'm afraid of.
0: Oh, Nick, come on. Put your arms around me.
1: Well, are you sure your mother won't mind, or...
0: We're man and wife, darling. Now, what would you like to do?
1: Answer the phone! Hello? Hello?
2: This is Ellen. Did you tell her yet?
1: No, not yet. I'm working up to it.
2: I'll be right in.
1: Oh, no, don't! Hello?
0: Who was that, Nick?
1: It's an important client, very important, got his habeas caught up in his corpus, have to go back to work tomorrow, gotta go right now, start packing!
0: Nick, how can you treat me like this? Where are you going?
1: Just have to file a quick affidavit!
0: Oh, Nick!
1: No time to explain, hurry!
0: Nick!
1: Ellen!
2: Let me into that room!
1: Shh!
2: Now don't try to stop me!
1: All right, I'll tell her myself, all I need is time!
2: What were you doing in there?
1: Briefing her.
2: Get out of my way!
1: No, Ellen, Bianca and I, we are not going to spend the night in the hotel together.
2: Oh, you aren't?
1: No, we're driving back home.
2: Oh.
1: Now, why don't you catch the next plane back and we'll settle everything in a nice, civilized manner.
2: Oh, I know your civilized manner. That's what got me into this hotel 7 years ago.
1: Ellen, I promise you I will tell her. Well, now, come on, let's get back to your room.
2: 7 lonely years. All those years on an island. Nobody to talk to. Oh, nothing but memories. My love for you and the will to stay alive. Hoping against hope that you'd wait. And then to come home and find myself legally dead.
1: I know, Ellen, dear. I'll make it up to you. Yes.
3: Well, you are fickle, aren't you?
1: just leaving, Mr. Pentwistle.
3: Before you do, would you mind delivering a message to your what? To that what? Oh, to whoever she is in there with you.
1: Right. Fire away.
3: Mr. Stephen Burkett phoned earlier.
1: Stephen Burkett?
3: Yes. He says to tell her he left her things from the island with her mother-in-law.
1: Things from the island?
3: Mm-hmm. And that 7 years together wasn't nearly enough. He'd like to see her again. Well, goodbye and good luck.
1: Stephen Burkett?
2: Stephen Burkett? Oh, what did you say next?
1: Just a minute. Quiet. Just please, let me think. Things from the island.
2: Now, Nikki?
1: 7 years... Ellen!
2: Nikki, I can explain.
1: Now, was there a man on that island with you?
2: What island?
1: You know what island.
2: Oh, that island.
1: Was there a man with you?
2: Pardon me, dear.
1: Well, was there? Wait a minute, where are you going?
2: Out.
1: Out where?
2: For a shave and a haircut.
4: Nicholas Arden is not a happy man. Wife number one has fled he knows not where, leaving behind only the thought that she has spent 7 years on a desert island with another man. And wife number two sits glaring beside him as their car travels through the ghastly night.
0: Nicholas Arden, don't you think you owe me an explanation?
1: Yes, I do.
0: Well,
1: I can't think of one. Bianca, you must think I behaved very, very strangely.
0: I certainly do.
1: It runs in my family. The night my father was married, he pitched horseshoes until 4 o'clock in the morning.
0: I don't care about your father. We've driven all night and all day without a stop, and now it's night again.
1: Yeah, my mother never forgave him. Pitched horseshoes all night. Never won a single game.
2: Chinch?
5: Yes'm?
2: Tammy?
6: Yes'm?
2: No more stories.
5: Not even one?
2: No, it's time for bed.
5: Do we have to go to bed, Grandma?
6: If Ellen says you do, you do.
5: Aww.
2: Oh, off with you now. Brush your teeth and wash your faces.
7: Come on, Tammy. I guess we gotta.
5: It ain't fair.
2: Isn't fair?
6: Ellen, dear, don't you think that they should know you're their mother?
2: Oh, I'll tell them. I'm just afraid, I guess.
6: Well, do you want Nick to tell them?
2: No, I'll do it.
6: Oh, there's Nick's car. Here they are.
2: All right. Now, have you got it straight?
6: Uh-huh.
2: You'll introduce me as an old friend of the family from the South.
1: Well, here we are. Hello.
8: Come in, Nick.
2: Let's go.
0: Nick, aren't you going to carry me over the threshold?
2: Why, there he is now.
1: Oh, no. Oh, my. Look at that, Aunt Jemima.
2: Oh, let me give the bridegroom a great big sisterly kiss. Ooh, just for luck.
9: All right, sister. He's lucky enough.
6: Hello, Bianca. Now, this is an old friend of the family from Virginia. Yes, her name is...
2: Effie, and you are the bride.
1: Yes, she is. Now, you just run along home now, Effie.
2: Now, I'm visiting here.
8: Nick, I'm still waiting.
1: Waiting? What for?
8: The threshold.
1: Oh.
2: Come on, carry her over the threshold, Nicky, darling.
1: Oh. All right, well, here goes. Oh, God.
2: Isn't he too sweet for words? He's just a doll.
1: Oh, over the threshold, Bianca.
9: Nick, oh!
1: I tripped on Effie.
2: Oops, it was my clumsy old foot.
6: Well, are you all right, dear?
1: Let me just help you up, dear.
2: Oh, I'm so sorry. Will y'all forgive me? I hope that doesn't mean bad luck.
8: Nothing could give this marriage a worse start than it already has.
2: Oh, isn't that nice?
1: Now, stop it.
2: I'm just crazy about your husband. Crazy about him. He was the dullest boy I ever did see until he got gawky. Don't you think he's gawky? I think he's gawky.
1: I wasn't aware that I gawked.
8: Please, Nick, I'm awfully tired.
6: Well, let me show you to your room.
8: Nick will show me.
2: Oh, Nick and I want to talk over old times, don't we?
1: No, we don't we?
2: Well, we can do it right here if you want. Nick, you remember the night we were married?
1: Bianca! Why don't you go up to bed?
8: Are you coming?
1: Yep, in a minute, yep.
2: I'll send Sugar Plum up just as soon as I'm through with him.
1: Why don't you hush your big mouth?
2: Now, don't make me mad, honey child, or I'll blab my head off.
1: Bianca, I'll be right upstairs.
8: Well, good night.
2: Good night, y'all. Sweet dreams. Nick, you're in a terrible pickle, aren't you? You haven't told her yet.
1: No, I haven't. And what about that Stephen Burkett? You ran out fast enough when I brought up that topic of conversation.
2: Well, I can explain about him.
1: 7 years on an island together. Why didn't you tell me?
2: Well, I knew you would fly to conclusions.
1: Well, after 7 years, there's really no place else left to fly to.
2: Little old Stephen, are you jealous of him?
1: Oh, please stop talking about him as if he were a casual acquaintance.
2: Poor Stephen. He broke his leg getting on the island. It took a whole year to mend.
1: Huh. What about the other 6 years?
2: Oh, Nick, if you could only meet him, you'd see how silly you are.
1: Silly? What is so silly?
2: Well, he's such a little man. I don't think he weighs over 120 pounds. And he spent most of his time pursuing his hobby.
1: What hobby?
2: Nature. I mean flowers and plants and things.
1: Oh.
2: Oh, Nicky, he's so harmless. After all, a man over 60.
1: Well, I... 60?
2: Yes, darling.
1: Well, why didn't you tell me?
2: Well, I had a hunch you'd carry on this way.
5: Nick, are you coming up?
1: Coming right up!
2: Nick Arden, I should feel insulted. You cross-examining me this way while that woman yells for my husband in my house?
1: Oh, yeah. Well, you know, the poor girl thinks she's married just because we had a wedding ceremony and everything.
5: Nick?
1: Coming!
2: Nick, are you going to tell her?
1: Sure.
2: When?
1: Now.
2: Stout fella.
1: That's me.
2: Kiss goodnight.
1: Right.
2: Mm. Oh, you Casanova, you.
0: Nick, I'm waiting.
8: Nick, I just want to know one thing. Do you love me?
1: Bianca, I am... You know, you are one of the most attractive girls I've ever met.
8: I'm your wife.
1: Yeah, that is just something I was about to get to. Bianca, in the course of human events, it sometimes happens that two people just get all fouled up.
8: Oh, for the love of heaven. Tell me, what's wrong with me?
1: Oh, nothing, Bianca. Believe me, under other circumstances, who knows? Well, now, look, let's just start at the beginning, okay? Once there was a man who met a girl. I'm the man and you're the girl. Now, see, isn't that simple?
0: What are you trying to say?
1: Just this, that, Oh, doorbell's ringing. Be right back. God, okay. Yes?
10: Hi, I suppose you're Nick.
1: I suppose I am.
10: Glad to meet you. Shake.
1: How do you do? Ow!
10: Hurt your hand? Don't know my own strength.
1: Who are you?
10: I'm Adam from the island.
1: Adam?
10: I guess Ellen hasn't told you about our nicknames.
1: Nicknames?
10: I'm Stephen Burkett.
1: You... Our Stephen Burkett.
10: Yep. Guess we got a lot in common, huh?
1: Oh, yeah, undoubtedly. Now, tell me this nickname business. What did you call Ellen?
10: Eve. Adam and Eve.
1: Oh, well, that is clever. Adam and Eve.
10: Say, do you mind if I come in? Kind of a low door you got there. Almost bumped my head.
1: Well, at 120 pounds, Mr. Burkett, you would have made it easily.
10: Ah, you're kidding me.
1: I wouldn't kid you, Mr. Burkett. Am I? But you look amazingly spry for a man of 60.
10: I'm not 60.
1: You're not? Well, that is a surprise. And how is your broken leg, Mr. Burkett?
10: I didn't break my leg, old man.
1: I'm sorry?
10: Once I sprained my toe when I kicked an alligator.
1: Sure, kicked a... Now imagine a nature lover like you kicking an alligator.
0: Nick, come up here.
1: Yes, Bianca.
10: What was that?
1: Oh, well, that is a female alligator calling to her mate. You see, Adam, you don't mind if I call you Adam, do you?
10: Oh, not at all.
1: Well, you see, Adam, I too am a part of nature, the part that goes over the fence last. Now, listen here. All I've got to say is that if you spent 7 years on an island with my wife, I am in trouble.
4: And once again, the fates look down and laugh at Nicholas Arden as he tiptoes to the door of Ellen Arden, wife number one. The fates laugh, and Nick taps on the door.
2: Nick!
1: Shh!
2: I was just going to bed.
1: Ellen, I'd like you to tell me again about Stephen Burkett.
2: Oh, poor old Stephen.
1: With a broken leg.
2: 120 pounds.
1: 60 years old.
2: Nature lover.
1: Poor little Adam.
2: Adam?
1: Yeah, Adam. That puny half-pint is downstairs standing on his hands for exercise.
2: Stephen? Here?
1: Adam and Eve. And I suppose I'm just the viper in the garden of paradise.
2: You are not. You're the apple.
0: Nick, where are you?
2: She's the viper.
1: Now, why did you lie to me about Stephen Burkett?
2: Nick, I did nothing on that island to be ashamed of.
1: Well, what did you do for 7 years? Swat tsetse flies.
10: I heard your voices in here, and I thought I'd just pop in and say hello.
1: Well, you can just pop right back out again. My wife is dressed for bed.
10: Seen her in a lot less than that, haven't I, Eve?
2: but it was pretty foggy most of the time.
1: Oh, this is no time to talk about the weather.
10: Now, see here, old man, there's no cause to get excited.
1: My whole life is falling apart, and I can't even get excited in my own home. What are you doing here, anyway?
10: I was lonely for Eve. After all, we used to see quite a bit of each other.
1: Yeah.
10: I might as well state my case right now, old man. I love your wife.
2: Stephen!
10: I can't help it, Eve. You're an extraordinary woman. If Nicholas doesn't want you, I do.
2: Do you want me, Nick?
1: I'm not so sure.
2: Nick!
1: Bianca, it's time you knew. I'm a married man.
8: What are you doing in this woman's room?
1: She is no woman. She's my wife.
0: I'm your wife. Nick, what are you trying to do?
2: Yes, Nick, explain to us. What are you trying to do?
8: What have you got to do with this Effie?
2: Yes, Nick, what's Effie got to do with this?
8: What's going on here? Am I going crazy?
1: Well, I've been trying to tell you, Bianca. This is my wife, Ellen.
6: The dead one?
10: Oh, she's pretty lively. I can vouch for that.
1: Bianca, we have got to face it. My wife Ellen came back. All a mistake. We'll laugh about it someday.
9: Bigamist.
6: Ow!
9: I'm seeing my lawyer in the morning.
2: Nicholas Arden, you deserve that slap.
1: Why did I? All I did was tell her the truth.
2: Well, the poor girl's in love with you. And what do? You walk all over her.
10: What I want to know is which one of us gets Eve.
1: Stop calling my wife Eve.
2: He doesn't like it, Adam.
1: No, stop that.
2: He's just jealous, making mountains out of molehills.
1: Some molehill, a desert island.
10: Which one of us do you want, Eve? Choose your mate. I am strong and healthy.
1: And I'm just gawky.
2: Well, I'll have to think about it.
1: It's against the law for you to think you're legally dead.
2: Oh, well, we'll see about that tomorrow.
1: Good.
2: In court.
1: Right.
2: Bigamist.
11: Quiet. Pardon me, don't I know you?
1: Huh?
11: I say, don't I know you?
1: Well, you married me, Your Honor.
11: Oh, yes. You're the lawyer. This is civil court, Mr. Arden. We don't handle bigamy here. What kind of lawyer are you? What school did you go to?
1: Well, Harvard, Your Honor.
11: Oh, well, I'm a Yale man myself. Where is the kissless bride?
8: Here, Your Honor.
11: Bianca Bates, you sure you're kissless?
8: Ask this miserable worm I was married to.
1: Oh, she's kissless, Your Honor.
11: Harvard man.
8: I want an annulment.
11: Granted.
8: This is the happiest day of my life.
11: You know, I used to know a girl who looked just like her. She sold neckties.
10: Your Honor. Your Honor, excuse me. What about Ellen Wagstaff?
11: What about her?
10: Well, you declared her legally dead.
11: Yes, so I did. This Harvard man here prepared the brief.
2: But I'm not dead, Your Honor.
11: What do you want me to do? Reverse myself? Go to the Court of Appeals. They're always reversing me anyway.
1: Now, if Your Honor pleases, I can point out the pertinent facts to brief now. You see right here and
11: I just,
1: here.
11: I don't understand.
1: Ellen.
11: What is going on?
1: Ellen,
11: this
1: what about it?
11: This
1: will you marry me?
11: So confusing.
2: Oh,
11: it's
2: Stephen. Thank you so much.
11: I don't
2: but it's Nick.
10: All right, Ellen. I tried.
11: Mr. Arden, get off my lap. I don't need you to show me how to read a brief. You get down there with that woman.
1: Yes, Your Honor. Well, you see, I have here a precedent for this case. I cite Mulligan versus Mulligan Benson in the city of Fresno, 1879.
11: Oh, no, are you going to complicate this thing?
1: No, Your Honor. You see, the first wife returned after an absence of considerable length to find that her husband, Mr. Mulligan, had remarried.
11: Remarried?
1: But Mrs. Mulligan Benson, or rather Benson Mulligan, the second wife.
11: I don't understand this at all.
2: Well, it was sort of a Mulligan stew.
11: Young woman, I could hold you in contempt of court for that remark. Don't let me get after you.
1: Yes, well, Your Honor, when the first wife returned, the second wife immediately sued for annulment, which left Mr. Mulligan free to remarry either the first wife or the second wife, Mrs. Mulligan Benson, you see.
11: I don't just stand there gawking. What did he do?
1: Oh, he dropped dead of cirrhosis of the liver.
2: And they never did find out whether he slept with his beard over the covers or under the covers.
11: Now, that remark is going to cost you $25.
2: But, Your Honor, I'm legally dead.
11: All right. You're legally alive. And make it $50. Pay the clerk. Court's adjourned.
1: Thank you, Your Honor.
11: I want to go home and tell my wife about this case. She thinks most of my cases are dull. I still don't understand.
1: Oh, well, Ellen, here you are, alive and kicking. Now you and Adam can go back to nature.
2: Oh, Nick, aren't you ashamed of yourself saying a thing like that?
1: Why? An hour ago I was a bigamist. Now I don't have any wife at all. Not a single solitary wife.
2: Well, it's your own fault.
1: What did I do?
2: You were a jealous brute.
1: I think I have a right to be jealous. Ellen, you know, I'll have to think very, very carefully about this whole thing.
2: Well, yes, and then maybe you'll make up your mind to forgive me for not drowning.
1: Well, it isn't that. It's just that
2: I've got some thinking to do myself. And I'm not so sure I want you the way you're acting.
1: Well, Ellen, it's not that I don't love you, but it's
2: yes,
1: just that
2: it's you don't approve of me. No, Nick. I'll have to consider this carefully. I'd like to take the children, go away for a few weeks, and that way, well, we'd get to know each other better, and then, I could tell them I'm their mother. And I can think about us.
1: Where are you going to go?
2: I don't know. Maybe the hotel in Yosemite, I guess.
1: How are you going to get there?
2: Oh, drive.
1: What, in this weather?
2: Oh, it's not so bad with tire chains.
1: Oh, no. Not with the kids. I'll drive you myself.
2: Well, if you want to. I think I'll stay until Christmas. That'll give us both time to make sure we know what we want.
1: Leave tomorrow?
2: Yes, tomorrow.

0: Front, these bags to room 112. Now, sir, what can I do for you? My name is Mr. Pentwistle.
1: I'm Nicholas Arden.
0: You?
1: I brought my family.
0: Mr. Arden, this is a hotel, not a harem.
2: Just one wife, Mr. Pentwistle. Me.
0: Oh. What happened to the other one? Or am I being nosy?
2: Oh, she was annulled yesterday morning.
0: Well, congratulations.
1: I'd like two rooms, one for my wife and one for our two children.
0: Oh, yes, children. Children? Where did they come from?
1: Mr. Pentwistle, how would it be if I just told you my whole life story?
0: Oh, no, my wife wouldn't approve. Now, we just have two rooms left. They're adjoining. Sign here, please.
1: Right. Ellen, where are the kids?
2: Oh, they're admiring the big Christmas tree. Ginge, Tammy.
3: Golly, what a pretty tree.
4: Even got a model of Santa Claus, all dressed up as big as a man.
0: Mr. Eby, please take Mr. Arden to his rooms and warn the chambermaids.
1: I won't be staying. I'm driving back tonight.
4: Don't you want to see the Santa Claus, Daddy?
2: At this moment, dear, I don't think your father really believes in Santa Claus.
1: Well, I just said goodbye to the children.
2: Oh, golly, I'm tired. I think I'll go to bed. Have a good drive back, Nick.
1: Oh, sure. I'll have to be careful. Awfully dark at night.
2: Oh, I'm so tired. So cozy in here.
1: Ooh, cold outside, too.
2: Oh, well, you better start now.
1: You sure you don't want me to,
2: To what?
1: Stay with the children just tonight.
2: No room.
1: Well, we are married.
2: But we agreed that everything is suspended until Christmas.
1: Christmas.
2: This is just the 7th of December.
1: Yep, yes.
2: Oh, well, good night, Nick.
1: Good night. I hope we get back all right.
2: Well, I'm sure you will.
1: Yeah, well, goodbye.
2: Goodbye.
1: Goodbye.
2: Nick?
1: Yes, Ellen.
2: I just wanted to say goodbye.
1: Oh. Goodbye.
2: Ginge, Tammy.
3: We were just going to bed.
2: Well, I want you to sit down. You too, Tammy.
4: Sure.
2: I want to tell you something about your mummy.
4: We're listening.
2: Well, it's just, we're all staying together, and I love you both very, very much. And that's because I think you're wonderful children. And besides, you see, I used to know you a long, long time ago, and I...
3: Go on, Mommy.
2: What did you say?
4: Well, you are our mother, aren't you?
2: You knew?
3: We eavesdropped on you and Grandma.
2: Oh, you kids, come here.
4: Oh, Mother.
3: Mommy.
2: What an armful you two are.
1: Ellen.
2: Hurry, you two, get into bed.
1: Ellen, it's Nick.
2: Go on now.
3: Good night, Mommy.
2: Good night. Good night, Tammy. Well, is something wrong?
1: Car won't start.
2: Are you sure?
1: Positive.
2: Well, then I guess you'll have to stay in the hotel for the night.
1: Tried, no rooms left.
2: Well, what are you going to do?
1: Sleep in the snow, thought you'd like to know.
2: Well, maybe I can help you.
1: Can you, Ellen?
2: I'll give you a blanket.
1: Oh, thank you.
2: Oh, dear, what's that?
1: Oh, just my chest. Doesn't mean anything.
2: Oh, well then, good night.
1: Nice room you have here.
2: Yes, I like it.
1: Nice bed.
2: Fine bed.
1: Room for two.
2: Oh, plenty of room. Good night, Nick.
1: What about me?
2: What about you?
1: Well, what about me staying?
2: Where?
1: Here.
2: Oh, no, couldn't do that.
1: Wouldn't be any trouble.
2: Well, the principle of the thing.
1: Oh, I could even sleep on the floor.
2: Could you?
1: No bother at all. None at all.
2: Well, come on in.
1: Thank you. Well then, the floor?
2: The floor.
1: Ellen?
2: Hmm?
1: Are you comfortable?
2: Very.
1: I'm cold. Are you cold?
2: No, I'm not cold. Go to sleep, Nick.
1: I can't. Sleeping on this floor, it's like sleeping on a board.
2: Well, we'll talk about it at Christmas time.
1: Oh, it's a long time till Christmas. 18 days.
2: Well, you don't care. You're not even sure you want me.
1: Yes, I am.
2: Oh, be quiet, or you'll wake the children.
1: Christmas?
2: Christmas.
3: Tammy?
4: Yes, Ginge?
3: I hear a man's voice in Mommy's room.
4: Maybe it's Daddy.
3: Somebody just left.
4: Let's see. It is Daddy.
3: Where's he going?
4: Let's follow him and find out. He's going to the Christmas tree.
3: He's taking the Santa Claus.
4: No, he isn't either. He's just taking the Santa Claus suit.
1: All right, just get this thing on
3: here. Now what's he doing?
4: He's putting it on.
1: God.
3: Now what's he doing?
4: He just stubbed his toe.
3: I wonder what he's putting the Santa Claus suit on for.
4: Daddy is sure strange sometimes.
3: Maybe he's just gonna surprise Mommy.
2: Nick? Are you asleep, Nick? Nick? Nick? Oh, where's that darn light? Nick?
1: Merry Christmas! Merry, Merry Christmas!
2: Oh, Nick.
1: Oh, yeah. Come on now. Christmas comes once a year, and this is it.
2: Oh, come out from behind those whiskers. Come here, darling.
1: Are we married?
2: Yes, it's Christmas.
1: Merry Christmas, Ellen!
2: Merry Christmas to all!
1: And to all a go... Good night.

Thank you for joining us for tonight's radio theater production of My Favorite Wife. I'm Laura Kerrigan, your director. 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It was soundscaped by Laura Kerrigan and engineered by John Shea, with assistance from Elizabeth Vandenberg. 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
3: Good day. This is the Z-Man again, coming to you from the Talking Information Center in Marshfield, Massachusetts, where we turn the written word into sound for your listening and learning pleasure. As I always say to you, please, please be well. And I will continue with the novel Life After Power, Seven Presidents and Their Search for Purpose Beyond the White House, written by Jared Cohen. Voters and elected officials alike agreed the economy was a mess. America's gold reserves were depleted, and the international silver market had deflated prices, leaving advocates in a bind. Farmers wanted more coinage of silver to drive up inflation, the cost of their crops. Merchants, creditors were opposed, pushing for stable money supply linked to gold. Cleveland sent a message to Congress calling for the repeal of the Sherman Silver Purchase Act. The move split the Democratic Party between the North on one hand and the South and West on the other. A divide between manufacturers and farmers, while Cleveland and his old nemesis David Hill were united. A young populist from Illinois with a fetish for silver. Congressman William Jennings Bryan was rising opposition. He looked to be the future of the party. As debates in Congress continue, Mr. and Mrs. Cleveland welcomed their second daughter into the world. Born on September 9, 1893, Esther Cleveland was the first and so far the only child of a sitting president born in the White House. The press dubbed her the White House Baby, a nickname she carried into her adult life. Cleveland would have loved to spend his days with Frances, Ruth, and Esther, but he had to work with Congress to solve the economic crisis, while the White House supported his position. Senate was opposed. Democrats pushed for a compromise, but a frustrated Cleveland shouted at a cabinet meeting that there would be no middle ground on the issue of silver. It took time, but Cleveland got his way. But by a vote of 43-32 in the Senate and 194-94, in the House, the Sherman Silver Purchase Act was no more. America stopped buying 4.5 million ounces of silver a month, but the country's gold reserves remained low. Wall Street had to bail out the government to the tune of nearly $65 million, staving off further economic collapse. The Morgan bonds, named after financier J.P. Morgan, provided the necessary fix, but come to symbolize a cozy relationship between Wall Street and the White House. This eroded Cleveland's support among populist voters, who now look for an anti-establishment figure to back. The silver issue continue to haunt the Cleveland administration. The fighting got so intense, Secretary warned him that the Democratic Party will be so irreparably divided and demoralized that defeat will ensue. He wouldn't give in on silver, so he decided to take on the land, or take on the McKinley tariff as well. Once again, the House was with Cleveland, but the Senate was not. He was politically weaker than ever. A Democratic member from Alabama denounced Cleveland on the floor, crying out, "I hate the ground that man walks on." Another compared Cleveland to Judas Iscariot. Voters were not there for Cleveland on this issue. He'd have to compromise if he wanted to preserve what little political capital he had left for the fight against silver. The primary reason he had run for the White House. He allowed the Wilson-Gorman Tariff Act to pass on 1894, only slightly reducing the tariff. He let his displeasure be known, calling the law an example of party perfidy and party dishonor. This was a remarkable indictment against his own party. When the dust cleared, Washington had acted, and Cleveland had led. The Times complimented a remarkable Congress, the first Congress controlled entirely by Democrats since the Civil War, while the president was not happy. He was more isolated than ever. With opposition from Congress, his own party, a growing segment of the American people, his administration could stem a rising popular tide, but it couldn't turn it back. It looked more certain every day that the country's dire economic straits would lead to civil unrest. After the Industrial Revolution, America was witnessing the rise of a new and expanding labor movement that had taken hold in many of the country's growing cities. That movement was the beginning to flex its muscles. In its first year, Cleveland's administration witnessed an estimated 1,375 strikes put on by 287,765 strikers. The total number of strikes more than doubled the following year to 690,044, with only a slight increase in strikes to 1,404, and looks certain to increase further. Most labor strikes were peaceful, but some were violent. If things concluded as they were, there would be a wave of national crisis. Labor was now a force and an issue in American politics. The country reached a breaking point in 1893. It came because of the Pullman Palace Car Company, the maker of luxury train cars based in Chicago, that had been declining revenues and decided to lay off workers and reduce hours and cut wages by as much as 35%. The timing couldn't have been worse. For struggling Pullman employees and the families who were preparing for a bitterly cold winter, many of the Pullman workers lived in company housing, so-called pop-up Pullman villages. The company hiked prices and rents well above what was normal in Chicago. Life became unaffordable for many residents. Even necessities like water were sold at five times the price that nearby residents in Chicago who didn't work for the Pullman company paid. Frustrated and lacking options, workers organized through the American Railway Union, led by the charismatic socialist Eugene Debs, who who would go on to run for president in 1920 from his prison cell and garner around 1 million voters. They called for massive strikes against Pullman Company and even nationwide protests. Management responded by firing protesters, and the union pushed for arbitration, but the company ignored them. The American Railway Union rallied its members in support of the Pullman strikers, ordering them not to handle any Pullman train cars anywhere in the country. At that time, Chicago was the hub for rail transit in the United States. With more than 200,000 workers on strike nationwide, the city out of commission for freight interstate commerce ground to a halt. Mail deliveries in 27 states and territories all but ended overnight. Much of the nation was at a standstill. Cleveland, an advocate for limited government, had not yet weighed in. He preferred to allow labor and management to settle their own issues. But he began to have second thoughts and believed that he had to do something. Attorney General Olney, a corporate lawyer who made a name for himself working with the railroads, pushed him to intervene with Olney's insistence and the situation in Chicago getting worse. Cleveland dropped his laissez-faire approach, opting for the use of executive power on a scale not seen since the Civil War. He waited until the situation was neatly out of control. Harper's Weekly described the Chicago strike as a reign of terror. In July, Olney secured an injunction against the union prohibiting it from compelling or inducing laborers to strike. This effectively declared the strike illegal. A furious Debs called the move a plot to place Chicago under martial law. But there were no teeth to enforce the injunction, and so the strike continued. Fearing chaos, Cleveland sent in nearly 2,000 troops. He allegedly declared that it takes the entire Army and Navy of the United States to deliver a postcard in Chicago. That card will be delivered. It was at this point that the strike turned violent. As Alan Evans wrote in his biography of Cleveland, two distinct steps, the resort to an injunction and the use of federal troops, seemed unprecedentedly bold. Court injunctions have been used before in labor troubles, but never in such sweeping form. The country was not prepared for widespread violence. Many of the striking workers could remember the Civil War. Now Debs was predicting that America would split once again, this time over class, not race. He seemed eager for it. He more than matched Cleveland's anger, and he cried out, "The first shots fired by the regular soldiers at the mobs here will be the signal for a civil war." The threat of the country splitting in two again shocked the public. Clashes between strikers and the Illinois National Guard left four dead on July 8. Cleveland issued a warning against the public enemies in Chicago. Within days, Debs and other Pullman strike leaders were arrested. The crisis was over. According to Debs, "As soon as the employees found out that we were arrested and taken from the scene of actions, they became demoralized, and that ended the strike. Chaos and blood in the streets of Chicago were not what the American people had voted for when they elected Grover Cleveland, and it was certainly not what he came back to do. In the midterms in 1894, the Democrats lost 125 seats. A congressman from Missouri described the result as the greatest slaughter of innocents since the days of King Herod. The new populist party had turned out 1.5 million voters, delivering 6 senators and 7 members to the House. America's political landscape was changing. It was leaving Grover Cleveland behind. American Empire. While American politics was changing, so too was the role in the world of the United States. Interests didn't just span a continent, they spanned the Western Hemisphere. It was clear that Cleveland was an anti-imperialist, along with figures as diverse as Andrew Carnegie, Samuel Gompers, and Mark Twain. He did not want the country to become a colonial power. He worried that if it did, it would change fundamentally and no longer be the country he had known. The country was different. In 1890, historical Frederick Jackson Turner declared that there was no more frontier, once a defining fact of American life. 35% of Americans lived in cities, with no more land at home to settle. They were looking abroad. While American people were eyeing the rest of the world, Grover Cleveland was not. In his first inaugural address, he had cited Washington's farewell and called for a policy of neutrality. He had championed a stronger American Navy, however, so that the country could be defended by a force that befits our standing among the nations of the earth. Debates about America's role in the world came to a head in Hawaii. James Blount returned with his report. He told the president about an armed revolt, a Marine detachment gone rogue, and an American flag flying over foreign lands without Washington's consent. The president was outraged. He told the truth, informing the public that it was beyond all question that the constitutional government of Hawaii had been subverted with the active aid of America's representative to that government, and through an intimidation by the presence of an armed naval force of the United States. Though Blount had ordered the American flag to be lowered and the Marines withdrawn, the damage was done. Cleveland tried to turn back the clock, but it was impossible. He called for the restoration of the Hawaiian monarchy, but Democrats in Congress said that the United States, a democratic republic, was not in the business of restoring absolute monarchies. The Queen had also made it clear that were she reinstated, she would retaliate against American settlers. When asked if she'd grant amnesty against those who'd overthrown her, she responded, "My decision would be as the law directs." Cleveland tried to turn back the clock, but it was impossible. He called for the restoration of the Hawaiian monarchy, but Democrats in Congress said that the United States, a democratic republic, was not in the business of restoring absolute monarchies. The Queen had also made it clear that were she reinstated,

She responded, "My decision would be as the law directs, that such persons should be beheaded and their property confiscated. An American president could not consent to the beheading of American citizens, much less by a foreign leader. Cleveland didn't know what to do. In a December cabinet meeting, he and his advisors decided to pass the Hawaii back to Congress. He salted constitutional limitations of executive power. The matter was for Congress to decide, but he let his opinion be known." Defending his opposition to Hawaii's annexation by calling it a matter of right and justice, he worried that if annexation passed, it would be a sign that the United States was no longer the country he had known, that he had entirely misapprehended the mission and character of our government and the behavior which the conscience of the people demands of their public servants. He was not known for his speeches, but this was a remarkable example of moral clarity and powerful rhetoric. Charles Francis Adams, Jr., grandson of John Quincy Adams and keeper of the Adams family traditions, wrote admiringly of Cleveland's declaration. He told the president that he could remember no stand taken by a government so morally sound and dignified. His words were not enough to change history. Cleveland delayed the annexation of Hawaii with a joint resolution passed by both houses of Congress on July 7, 1898, soon after he left office. He read the news in the paper and wrote despondently, "Hawaii is ours. I am ashamed of the whole affair." Cleveland lost on Hawaii, but he won elsewhere in the Western Hemisphere. There was a broader dispute between Venezuela and British Guyana that had been going on since 1841, and there had been no formal boundary set on the British territory since it was acquired from the Netherlands. Great Britain pushed its claim further and farther into Venezuela, and the Venezuelan Cordilleros also claimed much of British Guyana as their own, pushed for American arbitration, citing the Monroe Doctrine against new European interference on the continent. But Cleveland didn't want any part of this dispute, at first preferring to avoid a doctrine which I know to be troublesome. When British ships sailed up the Orinoco River, Venezuela's ambassador to the United States appealed to Secretary of State Richard Olney, who had left his job in the Department of Justice. American public opinion forced intervention, and Cleveland asked Congress to form a commission to arbitrate the Venezuela boundary dispute and to enforce its recommendations by every means. The British, facing pressure on the other side of the globe from the Boers in South Africa, came to the table and recognized America's role. Great Britain and Venezuela signed a treaty of arbitration in Washington 1 month before Cleveland's second retirement. In 1895, Venezuela's boundary dispute has largely been forgotten, but it was a major milestone in the United States history. This was the first time that America invoked and enforced the Monroe Doctrine on its own, and the fact that Great Britain submitted to the Commission's judgment remade its relationship with the United States. The American Enterprise Institute, Corey Shackey, describes the 1895 Venezuela crisis as that moment when America realized and asserted its power, and when

the Hegemon of the International Order reassessed its strategy towards its rising America. After these events, the ground had shifted in Anglo-American relations. Luckless years. The second Cleveland term did not have a happy ending for him. He suffered defeats on foreign policy and on the economy. He was politically isolated and later described this time as his luckless years. He complained of being depressed as early as 1894. In early 1895, he told one of his ambassadors that he was dreadfully forlorn. When his children were targeted by would-be kidnappers, Mrs. Cleveland had to demand increased protection. He defeated Harrison. He'd held back a populist tide. He had policy victories. The economy had not fully recovered from the panic of 1893, but it had stabilized. But the Democratic Party had changed, and it rejected Grover Cleveland and his more conservative ideas. America was becoming an imperial power. Americans were moving to the cities and working in factories. The 20th century was coming. I'm looking back on the last 12 years. He knew that it was unlikely that a man like him would ever be elected president once, let alone twice. There would not be a third term. He believed in the two-term limit that George Washington had set. Besides, he would have lost this time, and not with a plurality of the popular vote. After Cleveland, there was a vacancy in the leadership at the top of the Democratic Party. A rising populist wing was looking for a Moses to lead them out of the wilderness. And they found such a man in Congressman William Jennings Bryan. The Bryan wing in the Democratic Party was a new force in American politics. The 36-year-old Midwesterner was in his second term in the House. The New York Times described the charismatic politician as a boy orator and a general demagogue. In 1896, he became the youngest nominee of a major party in American history, and the Republicans nominated Cleveland's old foe from the tariff debates, William McKinley. To the president, the election seemed like it might be a choice between lesser of two evils. At the Democratic Convention, the pro-Silver Bryan gave a speech out of Cleveland's nightmares. Bryan stretched his arms like the crucified Christ and bellowed to the hall, "You shall not crucify mankind on a cross of gold." Those words hung in the air, and observers noted a fearful silence. But then applause erupted for a half hour. The party was Bryan's. The Democrats explicitly denounced their own residents' politics in their party platform, condemning his response to the Pullman strike. When it was released, the Republicans labeled the party's anxiety plank. When he read about it, Cleveland felt that those who controlled the convention displayed their hatred of me and wholly repudiated me. There were a few Bourbon Democrats left who tried to organize a National Democratic Party convention in Indianapolis that September, and they sent Cleveland an urgent message asking him to run. His supporters told him, "You will be nominated tomorrow unless you make a definite refusal." So he refused. I cannot
for a moment entertain the idea, told the group, but he also refused to campaign for Bryan. He even considered supporting McKinley, telling if a friend, if I am perplexed concerning the course I should pursue, the president's endorsement would not have changed the outcome of the election in 1896. Given the economy and civil tensions, it would have been difficult for any Democrat to win, whether their politics or Bryan's defeat, though far from final, was almost as historic as his rise. The Republicans pulled together their old coalition, as well as rising groups like immigrants and laborers, to win California, Oregon, the upper Midwest, and all of the Northeast, including Cleveland's home state of New York. Victory belonged to the GOP. McKinley's hometown of Canton, Ohio, was giddy on the election night, the flag waving, pistol shooting, and cheering. The president-elect stayed up almost until sunrise, celebrating with friends, his neighbors, and political allies. Meanwhile, Bryan was quiet, but he soon came to blame his predecessor, fumbling, "I have borne the sins of Grover Cleveland." The candidate had a point. The Baltimore Sun, sympathetic to the outgoing president, opined, "The hero of this campaign will be that of a man who is not a candidate, not a manager, not an orator. This is Cleveland's day, the vindication of his course. Many Democrats likely did not approve Cleveland, but they also did not want to elect someone like Bryan, who would throw out every policy Cleveland had ever advocated. The silver issue continued to hang over American politics. In 1900, 4 years after Bryan's first defeat, author L. Frank Baum published a fantasy novel called The Wonderful Wizard of Oz, in which the main character, Dorothy, has a pair of slippers which solves her problems. Though the 1939 Hollywood movie adaptation depicted the slippers as being made of rubies, in Baum's book they were made of silver. Dorothy travels to the Land of Oz, which, according to some scholars, is a metaphor for the debate around currency. According to this interpretation, these silver slippers represent the argument for free silver, while following the yellow brick road is a nod to the gold standard, and the Emerald City is meant to represent a new path of greenbacks or paper money. With American politics changing, Cleveland was in a strange position. 8 years earlier, he was a lame duck. Now he was a lame duck again. That two-time experience of powerlessness was as morose as it was as it sounded. He wallowed in a moment of self-pity. He asked one of his staff to remove his portrait and put it in the White House attic, thinking no one would want to see his face again. But the president still had work to do. A few miles off the Florida's coast, the Cuban people were rebelling against the Spanish Empire. The Spaniards dealt with the unrest harshly, sending Cuban civilians to reconcentration camps to separate them from the rebels under punitive Spanish rule. Disease and starvation led to the deaths of more than 300,000 Cubans. Upon hearing of the suffering
Americans sided with the rebels and pushed for the United States to intervene. Many were spoiling for a fight against dying Spanish Empire, and the yellow press stirred up Americans' velocity. President Cleveland, along with much of the business community, did not want the United States to enter a war by choice. He believed the rebels were the most inhuman and barbarous cutthroats in the world. He had supported them, however, and intervened and archived battlefield victories. His popularity with the more jingoistic Ryan Wing may have increased, but that wasn't what he was interested in. As University of Michigan professor David Winter has argued, presidents whose motivation is power are more likely to get America involved in wars. Instead, Cleveland issued a statement of neutrality. There will be no war with Spain over Cuba while I am president. It was clear that Congress didn't feel the need for restraint after Cleveland's message. One senator retorted that it was the legislature, not the president, who had the power to declare war under the Constitution. Cleveland fired back, "Yes, but the Constitution also makes me commander-in-chief, and I will not mobilize the army." The president knew public opinion was against him. He explored purchasing Cuba from Spain, thinking this course would be both more just and cheaper, but the Cuba issue went unresolved and would land on McKinley's plate. Cleveland feared the United States would be at war in a matter of months. Fearing the worst, President arranged to meet the president-elect to discuss what to do. Cleveland's gout was getting worse, and he limped into the meeting. When they sat down, Cleveland cautioned McKinley against going to war with Spain. To his delight, McKinley agreed. McKinley had run on restoring the economy, and that's what he wanted to do. War would risk recovery. At the end of the meeting, McKinley asked, "Now, Mr. Cleveland, isn't there something you would like me to do for you?" Cleveland responded, "No, Mr. President, there's nothing that I want personally." What Grover Cleveland wanted was to leave the White House. On McKinley's inauguration day, he wrote, "In a few hours, I will cease to be president. The people seem to have deserted me." He told a friend, "I envy McKinley today only one thing, and that was the presence of his own mother at the inauguration. I would have given anything in the world if my mother could have been at my inauguration." There was one bright spot, however. In his inaugural address, McKinley declared, "Wars should never be entered upon until every agency of peace has failed." A line that pleased Cleveland. When the ceremony concluded, the two men traveled back to the White House and entered together through the front door. Later in the day, as he left for the last time, Cleveland, still using his umbrella as a cane, departed through a side door out of public view. He boarded a train where his wife and babies were waiting. Despite the best wishes of Grover Cleveland and William McKinley, America would be at war with Spain a year later. Former again. Grover Cleveland's comeback was a never-repeated triumph. But on the other side, he felt defeated. His second term had not ended with success. He had been consumed by crises. From the moment he set foot in the White House, events, often out of his control, determined his fate. His second term was not without victories. Neither Harrison nor any of the other Democratic contenders
would likely have been able to speed up the economic recovery. Some might have made matters worse. The Pullman strike could have descended into more violence, and Cleveland had enacted major civil service reforms, protecting civil service from political firings, and worked with a young Theodore Roosevelt, the commissioner of the U.S. Civil Service Commission, and a holdover from the Harrison administration to professionalize the workforce. He repealed the silver purchase bill. He settled the Venezuela crisis. He kept America out of war. He held back the popularists and party bosses while helping his party move beyond the antebellum roots. With anyone else in the helm at the Democratic Party, the 19th century might have ended quite differently. He had a simple view of his time in the White House. He had done his duty as he saw it, but he did not feel boastful about his time. Undoubtedly, a correspondence of having finality experienced what it was like to be unpopular. At a dinner in his honor after his second term, a host asked him, "What shall we do with our ex-presidents?" At first, Cleveland joked that they should be taken out to a five-acre lot and shot. Then he thought better of his comment. He concluded, "A five-acre lot seems needlessly large. In the second place, an ex-president has already suffered enough." A Princeton man. His second post-presidency would be very different from his first. The latter had lasted 4 years. This would be for the rest of his life. He had a family now. The Clevelands welcomed baby Marion in 1895, and now had three young children. Manhattan would not do for the brood, and they settled in Princeton, New Jersey. They purchased a home that they dubbed Westland, after Andrew West, the Princeton professor who convinced them to make the move. They had chosen Princeton after the president attended the 150th anniversary of the founding of the College of New Jersey, when the school changed its name to Princeton University. With that visit, as Robert McElroy showed, the president had entered Princeton as an admirer of the college. He left it as a Princeton man. He arrived at his new home in time for his 60th birthday on March 18, 1897. Away from Washington, he breathed a sigh of relief. "I've worked hard. Now I am entitled to rest." And rest he did. He rose at 8 in the morning. He read the paper, hunted ducks, fished, and walked around town. He was home most nights to play cards with his friends. By one count, they played a staggering 527 games of bridge in the first 5 months after the White House. He never traveled far. He amassed a small fortune of $350,000 that didn't need to work, and the son of a poor minister now enjoyed trading stocks as a hobby. He took on a few honorary roles in the life insurance industry, and part of the economy in need of better management and good governance. Cleveland's proposals helped simplify communications to policyholders and earned praise from newspapers and companies like Mutual Life and New York Life. Cleveland was not an intellectual, though he did enjoy poetry and could quote Tennyson by heart. Andrew West wanted him to take up the pen to write a memoir, but the former president thought it wouldn't be of much interest to the public. Grant's memoir, published in 1885,
had set the bar impressively high for the genre. He could be prone to self-pity and indulgent humility, he said. There is no reason for my writing my autobiography. What I did is done, and history must judge its value, not I. He continued somewhat disingenuously. My private life has so been commonplace that there is nothing to write about. When a friend brought his dog over to Westland, the animal leapt into Cleveland's lap. The owner tried to pull it away, but Cleveland stopped him, saying, "No, let him stay. He at least likes me." Rather than write a memoir, he wrote essays. He could earn $2,500 apiece, and some were published in the Saturday Evening Post, the Atlantic, the Ladies' Home Journal, and the Home Journal. The Conservative argued against women's suffrage, a position also held by Mrs. Cleveland, which did not age well for either of them. The Ivy League was an old fit for Cleveland, but it took. He was a man without a college degree who was often uncomfortable around intellectuals. But campus life took Cleveland out of his melancholy. "I feel like a locomotive hitched to a boys' express wagon," he remarked shortly after his arrival. The trustees awarded him an honorary doctorate. Over time, the former president earned the nickname the Sage of Princeton, an echo of Thomas Jefferson, the Sage of Monticello. Over time, the Cleveland family became happy. On October 28, 1897, Francis gave birth to their first boy. Princeton students put banners and signs across campus to mark the occasion. On one read, "Grover Cleveland Jr. arrived today at 12 o'clock. Will enter Princeton with the class of 1919 and will play center rush on the championship football teams of 16, 17, 18, and 19. Prediction was half right. The boy did graduate in the Princeton class of 1919, and he did play football. But his name wasn't Grover Cleveland Jr. Former president didn't much like his own name and wrote, "So many people have been bothered by Grover, and he has been so knocked about that I thought it ought to have a rest." Instead, he named his son Richard after his grandfather. Richard Cleveland became a diplomat and distinguished lawyer. In the 1950s, he represented Whitaker Chambers in the Alger Hiss case. Cleveland became a university trustee in 1901. He delved into the school's businesses. He analyzed its budgets, surveyed its programs, and attended every board meeting he could. He helped to reorganize the undergraduate experience and reformed the club system. Like Jefferson before him, he found that former presidents make good university administrators. Princeton University was undergoing sufficient changes, some of which would reverberate on the national stage. At the same time, the graduate school was expanding, thanks in no small part to Cleveland's courting a donation from his friend Andrew Carnegie. The school needed a new location. This has been the Z-Man, coming to you from the Talking Information Center in Marshfield, Massachusetts, where we turn the written word into sound for your listening and learning pleasure. And as I always say to you, please, please be well. And until next time, you get the Z-Man signing off.

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3: Hello, today is Wednesday, October 7th, 2026. Following is a 60-minute reading coming to you from the Talking Information Center. Featuring the latest edition of Time Magazine, that being the September 28th edition, which we've almost completed here. We're on to our last few articles. My name is Fred. Art History, from the editor. With this issue, we launch a new list of the most influential people in fine art today. From the editor, if I had to pick my favorite cover of Time since I started working here in 2013, thanks for asking, it would be from the April 27th, 2020 issue, which features an image made by the French artist and Time contributor, J.R., created with Paris in quarantine. At the beginning of the coronavirus pandemic, the 15 by 21 foot artwork was formed by pasting long strips on the pavement of a quiet street on the 19th arrondissement at 5:30 in the morning. JR photographed the work at 9:30 that night after waiting for it to dry. It shows a person peeking through what looked like blinds. An image now both familiar and haunting. Feet away, a solitary woman walks by, her mask firmly in place. Looking at that photograph today brings me back to the uncertainty of that moment. It also reminds me of the creative spirit that pulled us through it. That is what art can do, and Time has been collaborating with artists like JR for over a century. Among the greats who have created Time covers are Andy Warhol, Marc Chagall, Christo and Jeanine Claude, and Robert Rauschenberg. Starting in 1978, Time began donating many works in its collection to the National Portrait Gallery, which today holds more than 2,000 pieces first published by the magazine. Those efforts have helped secure Time's reputation as one of the leading popular visual storytellers of our time. Still, it has been 50 years since a living painter has been solo on the magazine's cover. In fact, Rauschenberg was the first, appearing in a self-portrait on the November 29, 1976 issue of Time. Until this week, that is. Painter Amy Sherald appears on the new cover following a blockbuster two-year four-museum tour of her work. The predecessors she joins in that space include Pablo Picasso, Salvador Dali, Thomas Hart Benton, and Andrew Wyeth. Her presence announces the launch of Time 100 Art, our inaugural effort recognizing the most influential people in fine art today. To make Sherald's portraits, we asked Tyler Mitchell, also on Time 100 Art, to photograph the painter. Working with stylist Law Roach, Mitchell created images whose tone and color recall that of Sherald's own portraiture. This picture has layers. Sherald, as Belinda Luscombe writes in an accompanying profile, paints from photography itself, and it was Sherald who paid tribute to Mitchell when he was named to the Time 100 Next list in 2022. We found that we were kindred in spirit. The gap in our attention to the influence of fine arts on the cover makes us even more excited to debut this list. our recent months led by Merrill Fabry, we have been seeking out the leaders who shape art with an eye to find those who are writing the field's most important headlines. Hito Sterol and Refix Anadol helped us understand the potential of new technology to change the world, for better or worse. Jenny Holzer and Marizo Catalan provoke us to ask important questions. J.R. and Sheila Hicks enable us to connect with our physical senses. And others like Jeffrey Gibson and Simone Lee shape and share our cultural histories. And artists don't work in a vacuum. They are supported by a massive ecosystem, from philanthropists and nonprofits who fund work, to gallerists and advisors who shape careers, to curators, museum leaders, and beyond. Half of the people on this list are not artists themselves. They make art possible. The past 2 years have been an inflection point for that pursuit. Multiple museums, including the Studio Museum in Harlem, LACMA and V&A and MASP in Brazil, saw major expansions. They're working to find new ways to reach viewers and to conceive of the collections they steward. Leaders need to establish the value of what they're doing, and this reassessment can create new vision. At the same time, the global art market, is starting to rebound after a few volatile years of turmoil and sales at galleries and auctions. A period of turbulence can be one of innovation and reinvention, too. We are thrilled to be looking anew. Now to the article. The 100 people shaping the future of art and our world. Leaders. Amy Sherald, people painter. Nobody knows the moment that will change everything, but some of Amy Sherald's friends sensed it. The artists had been called to meet Barack and Michelle Obama as they decided who would paint their official portraits. A friend's mother insisted on buying her a top sheath and kitten heels. When she walked into the Oval Office, the president and first lady were wearing the same color. The president quipped that she must have gotten the memo. Sherald did not get the joke, but she did get the job that changed her life. A portrait of Michelle Obama that is in the highlight of American Sublime, the blockbuster show of Sherald's work that is just finishing a 22-month four-museum tour. Color has always been important to Sherald, as anyone with even a brief acquaintance with her paintings can tell. She paints all her canvases red before she paints them gray. "I think color lives whether you can see it or not," she says in her Jersey City, New Jersey studio, a few feet from a giant pegboard filled with hundreds of paint tubes held up by bulldog clips. "So I consider the red kind of like the blood behind the figures there. Maybe that's why, even though she paints everyone in gray tones." Sherald's people pulse with life. Sometimes they float off dirt bikes or balance on tractors or hold an outsized teacup, but mostly they command attention, looking evenly at the viewer wearing bright clothes in front of a vivid background. "Color is my natural language," says Sherald, age 53. "Using my voice is only the third best way that I communicate." Despite her most famous painting, Sherald isn't really a portraitist. "Once I take the photograph, the model becomes a character in the world that I'm trying to create," she says. Successful artists are the product of their gifts. But as Sherald proves, they are also products of what they lack. Sherald grew up in a home led by the teaching of the Worldwide Church of God, which did not look kindly on birthdays, Halloween, movies, and most dancing. Not that Sherald minded. For me as a child who was self-conscious and introverted. I would choose to stay in and draw rather than go outside, she says. It was like a safe way to play that was not with other people. Famously, it was a school trip that Cheryl saw Beau Bartlett's painting Object Permanence, centered on a black man in a tool belt, which inspired her to depict black people as she saw them. It was just about looking back at our history and painting the things that I didn't see, she says. Art history tells me that I'm elevating my people, but I'm not. They're already there. I think color lives whether you can see it or not. It's a quote in the middle of the article, a quote by Amy. Recognition for Cheryl's work came slowly. Then, all at once, just before she had her heart transplant at age 39, after she stopped waitressing to look after her brother, she sold a painting for $3,000. Her friends set up a GoFundMe page for her medical costs. In 2019, a year after the Obama portrait was unveiled, her work, Innocent You, Innocent Me, sold for $350,000 at Christie's. A mere 18 months later, The Bathers netted $4.26 million at auction. She found the sudden uptick in wealth and fame difficult. People don't think you've earned it, she says, and there's pressure to do more because you have this success. The heart transplant has made Cheryl, who has books about overcoming anxiety in her office, more cautious. She lost her father when she was 27 and her brother to lung cancer when she was 38. Her sister also recently had a heart transplant. But if those health crises have made her wary, they did not make her scared. In 2025, after officials at the Smithsonian's National Portrait Gallery, the institution behind the Obama portrait, got skittish about her painting Transforming Liberty, which features a trans woman. She pulled the show. American Sublime has its own narrative, she says. Deviating from that narrative would be deviating from the core person of who I am. The show was snapped up by the Baltimore Museum of Art, where it broke attendance records. Cheryl wouldn't take nothing for her journey now. There's only one person I've ever been envious of in my life, and that was Oprah Winfrey, when she was giving away cars, she says. I want to be able to do that. I want someone to give me enough money that I can set up a big foundation where there's rolling grants for artists, because that's all we need to become who we want to be, time and money. In the meantime, she's delighted by the life she has been given. I think, she says, art definitely chose me. Hoor al-Qasimi, H-O-O-R, Qasimi, Qasimi, Q-Q-A-S-I-M-I, art ambassador, driven by a belief that cultural bridges gaps. Driven by a belief that cultural bridges gaps and brings people together. Al-Qasimi, age 46, has promoted contemporary art as president and director of the Shara Art Foundation in the UAE Emirate her father rules, and turned the Shara Biennial into a closely watched global exhibition. Her willingness to platform diverse ideas has projected an intellectually progressive image for a principality that is often viewed as the most conservative of the region, earning her fans and detractors alike. In an unstable region, the more we can try to connect, the better, she says. It's a philosophy she channels into her expansive public work. In July, she became president of Shara Museums Authority, overseeing the network of 16 museums and heritage houses. Charles Stewart, Transforming Auctions. When he became CEO of the now 282-year-old auction house, Sotheby's, In 2019, Stewart had never worked in the art world. Under Stewart, Sotheby's has opened a Hong Kong flagship featuring a retail boutique and, in November, relocated its New York headquarters to a landmark Madison Ave building. He's expanded ties to the Gulf, securing around $1 billion of investment from Abu Dhabi's Sovereign Wealth Fund in 2024 and launching live sales in Saudi Arabia in 2025. The firm's offerings have diversified too, expanding further into collectibles. It seems his outsider thinking has paid off. Sotheby's sold nearly $50 billion of art in collectibles under Stewart. My. Anne Imhoff, rebellious performer. Imhoff has introduced a new era of performance art with slow-moving, bass-pounding tableau that captivate even today's media-addled attention spans. The German artist had one of the most talked-about artistic projects of 2025 with Doom, House of Hope, her three-hour epic performance loosely based on Romeo and Juliet. It drew 9,000 visitors in 10 dates at New York's City Park Avenue Armory. Imhoff's angsty, cool aesthetic has made her a darling of fashion brands and European museum curators alike. In September, her first solo show in Asia will open a survey exhibition in Hong Kong, where signature works will be shown alongside a new performance in collaboration with the Hong Kong Ballet. Ken Griffin, trophy collector. My first love in art was the proverbial one that got away, says Ken Griffin, CEO of hedge fund Citadel. In 1999, he lost out on a sculpture of a dancer by French Impressionist Edgar Degas. Griffin has rarely let it happen again. Over the past two decades, he has emerged as one of the world's most dogged, deep-pocketed collectors. His treasures include abstract expressionist paintings worth nine figures, rare historical documents, and the Madonna and Child attributed to Leonardo da Vinci. While he previously lent many of his most valuable works to museums anonymously, he has become more public about his activities over the past year. Dana Owatani, memorializing lost heritage. Saudi Arabian artist Dana Owatani creates immersive installations of silk panels by ripping and repairing the fabric. She also works with experts in ancient craft traditions to build installations that double as memorials. At this year's Venice Biennial, She covered the floor of Saudi Arabia's pavilion with 29,000 clay bricks, handmade by 32 master artisans, which referenced 23 damaged sites across the Levant. The floor was designed to crack over the course of the show's run in acknowledgement of the fragility of cultural heritage. Olugbio Holloway, repatriation advocate. Last year, Holloway, the head of Nigeria's National Commission for Museums and Monuments, facilitated one of the largest repatriations of looted Benin bronzes to date, 119 objects from the Netherlands. This year saw the return of over 100 artifacts from the University of Cambridge. Noah Horowitz, art fair executive. As Art Basel CEO, Horowitz has doubled down on the brand's core business, aligning with the Qatari royal family on its fair in Doha and shepherding its Paris show to the Grand Palais, while expanding in forward-looking ways. Mariam Ben Salah, star spotter. If you want to find the next art star, you'd be wise to start at the Renaissance Society in Cambridge. Noah Horowitz, art fair executive. As iBasil CEO, Horowitz has doubled down on the brand's core business, aligning with the Qatari royal family on its fair in Doha and shepherding its Paris show to the Grand Prix.

find the next art star, you'd be wise to start at the Renaissance Society, a small but influential space at the University of Chicago. Since Ben Salaya took over in 2020, the institution has staged shows by a litany of artists who went on to acclaim. Matthew Efron, Building New Scholarship. The Philadelphia Museum of Art Curator. Philadelphia Museum of Art Curator has helped make surrealism, a century-old artistic movement, a hot topic as co-curator of the touring exhibition Dreamworld, Surrealism at 100, and author of the book of the same name. Wolfgang Tillmans, Redefining Photography. Tillmans has relentlessly pushed the boundaries of photography. A decade before camera phones, he recognized the power of capturing unguarded portraits of LGBTQIA plus people and their communities, helping to destigmatize queer life during the AIDS crisis. The German artist also pioneered a style of colorful abstract chemical prints that have become among the most sought-after contemporary photographs, with auction prices surpassing $750,000. Tillmans' images have infiltrated pop culture, gracing more than 50 book and album covers, including Frank Ocean's Blonde. Following a critically lauded 2025 survey at the Centre Pompidou in Paris, entitled Nothing Could Have Prepared Us, Everything Could Have Prepared Us, end quote, Tillmans won the $185,000 Ross Wither Haftman Prize, Europe's largest monetary art award, in May, affirming his status as one of the most potent photographers. Vanessa's Hora Bruna, Quick on the Draw. Described by Trump as one of the greatest artists anywhere, Hora Bruna is a leading speed painter, an art form that values both velocity and virtuosity. A recent 10-minute painting of Jesus sold at a charity auction for $2.75 million. She boasts over 1 million TikTok followers. My goodness. Hank Willis Thomas, civically engaged. The conceptual artist often subverts the iconography of pop culture and mass media to, as he likes to say, rewrite history. With art in prominent public spaces like the Boston Common and downtown Brooklyn, he embodies what civic engagement can look like for an artist. Jennifer Rubio, Sharing the Wealth. Collecting has really just been about what I want to live with. Collecting has really just been about what I want to live with, says Awe, Luggage founder and art donor who gave the Met $23 million in April. Philanthropy is about what I want to outlive me. Her collecting habits have helped elevate historically undervalued figures and women, but she says her choices come from the heart. The art is just so good. Terrence Simon, Photographing the Unseen. In recent years, Simon has expanded her photographer's toolkit to include video, text, and sculpture as she dives deeper into the invisible structures of power that shape our lives, hiding in plain sight. In September, at the Guggenheim and New York City, she will present her largest show to date, featuring artworks that follow the life of an unidentified federal agent. David Zwirner, Selling Good Taste. Known for championing a museum-approved
cross-section of post

0: noir and contemporary artists. German second-generation dealer Zwirner's Mega Gallery, with 10 locations in 4 countries, has recently shaken up its image by not just luring blue-chip names away from rivals, but also signing ascendant millennial and Gen Z talents. Bonnie Brennan, auction chief. A longtime auction executive promoted to CEO of Christie's in 2025, Bonnie Brennan is guiding the 260-year-old house through a protracted art market slump. Under her watch, Christie's saw sales rise 71% over the prior year in the first half of 2026, following 3 years of uneven returns. In May, Christie's New York sold a record $1.45 billion worth of art from the estates of prominent collectors, including media mogul S.I. Newhouse and philanthropist Agnes Gund. Brennan, age 53, has taken a particular interest in supporting the market for works by women, giving pride of place to examples by Joan Mitchell and Alice Neal, and is bullish on the appeal of auctions to the next generation of art buyers. Kerry James Marshall, history painter. If old-fashioned seeming genres like history painting and portraiture have begun to feel fresh again, you can thank Kerry James Marshall. Growing up, Marshall was acutely aware of the absence of black artists and subjects in visual culture. His paintings, which riff on masterpieces by artists ranging from Velazquez to Manette, offer a correction to such erasures. Set in barbershops, parks, and amusement parks, and populated by figures with deep black skin, his images illustrate how the tools and concepts of art history can be adapted to offer fresh insight into contemporary life. You have to demonstrate that black is richer than it appears to be, that it is not just darkness, but a color, he has said. In 2018, his painting Past Times, 1997, sold at auction for a record-breaking $21.1 million. The painting recently appeared in the largest presentation of Marshall's work outside of the U.S., a major survey that traveled from London to Zurich and heads this fall to the Musée d'Art Moderne of Paris. Luke Nickus, art attorney. As the amount of money sloshing around the art world has risen, the number of lawsuits over botched business deals, alleged fakes, and Nazi loot has grown in tandem. Luke Nickus has emerged as the go-to lawyer for some of the most bitter disputes. In April, he secured a $102.2 million jury verdict for his client, Robert Indiana's former business partner, after an 8-year-long dispute with an art publisher over who controls the late artist's legacy and can profit off his work. It's a big settlement, $102.2 million. Christopher A. Marinello, Hunting Stolen Art. Lawyer Christopher Marinello founded Art Recovery International to provide due diligence, dispute resolution, and art recovery services to private collectors, governments, and art businesses. He works with clients, private investigators, and underworld sources to track down stolen work by the likes of Warhol, Matisse, and Van Gogh. Suhanya Raphael, Raphael, museum collaborator. The director of M+, in Hong Kong, Raphael opened the institution during the COVID pandemic. Despite that challenge, she's since established the museum's global credibility, inking 15 major collaboration agreements, including with MoMA, M-O-M-A, and MoMA and Paris Centre Pompidou, to create exchanges of resources and research beyond one-off shows or loans. Cao Fei, C-A-O-F-E-I. Mapping the future. If artists help us see the future, few have had a better track record than Cao Fei, one of China's best-known artists and a new media pioneer, whose nearly 30-year catalog of films, virtual reality experiences, and installations fuels a survey on view through October in Switzerland. Her latest body of work, showing at Milan's Fondazione Prada through September, probes how smart tech is both enhancing efficiency at farms in China and Southeast Asia and displacing traditional knowledge. Dayanita Singh, documenting change. Dayanita Singh's photos of shopkeepers, strangers, and friends and family offer a dynamic and evolving portrait of India over nearly 40 years. She's likened her waist-level, medium-format Hasselblad camera to a third breast, noting her tendency to shoot from her core, dancing around her subjects rather than standing still and looking down through the viewfinder. She's been equally innovative in the presentation and distribution of her work, often displaying photographs in what she calls mobile museums, folding wooden structures that are portable or on towers of cubes that can be continuously rearranged. She also works with non-traditional art market approaches, beyond selling limited edition prints at high prices through a gallery, she creates more affordable books and collections. This spring, her works were presented in a headline-making exhibition in Venice. And this fall, she will open solo museum exhibitions in Rome and Turin. J.R., outsized talent. This summer, J.R. wrapped Paris's oldest bridge in a monumental installation designed to invite the city to slow down. And on September 14th, the Pope will inaugurate his installation of a wave inside a Vatican library, a commentary on the threats of war and climate change to knowledge. Stan Prokopenko, the people's teacher. Carrying Bob Ross's spirit into the digital age, Ukrainian-born Prokopenko offers free art tutorials on his YouTube channel, Proko, with nearly 4.4 million subscribers, and created a platform to host lessons from more than 160 artists, Carrying Bob Ross's spirit into the digital age, Ukrainian-born Prokopenko offers free art tutorials on his YouTube channel, Proko, with nearly 4.4 million subscribers. And created a platform to host lessons for more than 160 arts educators. Okay, Maurizio Catalan. Powerful provocateur. Few have mastered the art of going viral better than Maurizio Catalan. The Italian artist has made headlines for subversive conceptual works that infuriate the masses and sell for eye-popping prices. Highlights include a life-size depiction of Pope John Paul II being struck down by a meteorite, which sold at auction for $2.7 million in 2004, in a fully functional gold toilet called America. Ripley's, believe it or not, bought a version for $12.1 million in November. One of his most famous provocations, a banana duct-taped to a wall that last sold for a cool $6.2 million at auction, is on view at the Solomon R. Guggenheim Museum's exhibition called Pop, 1960 to Now, in New York City. Having grown up in Padua, Italy, in a working-class family, Catalan entered the art world without formal training. He attributes his nose for inciting conversation and debate to his outlier background. His perspective is a bridge between the elite world and the normal world, he says. He imbues his sculptures with humor and surprise, designed to spark conversations about serious themes, including mortality and contemporary systems of value and social order, insanities, he says, that haunt him. Catalan's works have been called sacrilegious, but he insists the shock factor of his work is overblown. Quote, reality is always more provoking than what I do, end quote. Catalan announced his retirement from art making after a Guggenheim retrospective in 2011. That lasted only 5 years, but it wasn't until 2024 that he returned to traditional gallery exhibitions with a show at Gagosian that included a 17-foot-tall gold plate that included 17-foot-tall gold-plated panels pockmarked with holes in a commentary on guns in America. He hired licensed marksmen to fire more than 20,000 rounds of ammunition into the panels. I only recently started to feel like an artist, he says. It's as if suddenly I had a maturity that probably other artists had out of school or always had. The epiphany comes just in time. In September, following Catalan's win of the 2026 Prix de National Gallery and Germany's top contemporary art prize, Berlin's new National Gallery opened his biggest show in years. Uninterested in putting together a greatest hits compilation, Catalan insists the show is not a retrospective. The exhibition, titled Night, invokes the events of German history to probe universal concepts of power, defeat, life, and death. It features transgressive new commissions, including dust, a fire extinguisher that, in accordance with the deceased's wishes, contains the ashes of a friend of Catalan's, and purgatory, a site-specific reconstruction of the Brandenburg Gate. These are shown alongside conversation-starting historical works like Catalan's diminutive 2001 sculpture of Adolf Hitler on his knees in prayer, as if asking for forgiveness, which takes on heightened meaning in Berlin. With shows forthcoming in Mexico City, Buenos Aires, and Sydney, Catalan no longer sees retirement in the cards. Instead, he will continue his mission to shake both himself and his audience from complacency. And as he turns 66, he is also ready to shed the court jester moniker that has dogged his career. The forthcoming Berlin exhibition, he says, is a show that will finally demonstrate that the label someone gave me some years ago might be excessive and that there is some seriousness and depth in what I do. Gus Casley Hayford, winning over young viewers. As inaugural director of London's V&A East, which opened fully in April, Gus Casley Hayford deploys experience in museums, education, and broadcasting to win over the elusive Gen Z. Having visited over 100 schools and consulted 30,000 young people on what they wanted in a museum, he delivered. He delivered the storehouse, an open storage depot that allows visitors to view and sometimes handle some of the museum's 280,000 object collection. Since May 2025, it has drawn nearly 450,000 visitors, on par with Kensington Palace. In Crayville, spreading the joy. Does art really exist if nobody ever sees it? This question drives Ian Crayville, the CEO of ArcBridges, an art-sharing enterprise that helps extract works from viewer-free storage rooms so they can be displayed at museums, often rural, often undersourced, around the U.S. The concept is more complicated than it sounds because of insurance, shipping costs, and issues around preservation, as well as the general tendency for art institutions to operate in silos. ArcBridges, with funds provided by Walmart heiress Alice Walton, helps clear obstacles to the free exchange of art with training, logistical help, and funding. One bugbear of Crayville's, for example, are the standard big galleries. Impose on small institutions before lending works. ArcBridges is currently working with 253 museums. Collectively, says Crayville, there's more than enough art to bring these new experiences to the public across the country. Marie Watt, Under the Radar Star. A citizen of the Seneca Nation, Marie Watt creates sculptures, installations, and textiles with materials significant to her community, such as tin jingles, and often in collaboration with other artists. Over 20 museums have hosted shows of her work in the past 5 years. And in 2027, the ICA Boston will mount a mid-career retrospective. Mazdak Sani, Collecting for All. As co-founder and CEO of the fast-growing Avant Arte, Mazdak Sani works with top artists to create prints and editions of their work that sell online for a fraction of the price of buying an original work from a gallery. He says he wants to help bring a new generation of people into discovering and collecting art for the first time. Wael Shakir. It's W-A-E-L as the first name. Shaki. Reimagining Arab history. The Egyptian artist served as the artistic director of Art Basel's first fair in the Middle East, drawing 17,000 visitors to Qatar in early February. His own art reimagines history through Arab perspectives, often in film and puppetry. Devon Rodriguez, TikTok portraitist. Equal parts gifted artist, enterprising showman, and lightning rod for debate, he rose to fame and 34 million TikTok followers thanks to a slick drawing people on the subway routine. Now he interviews and sketches the famous too, and has a memoir out this month. Michael Armitage, Merging Visual Traditions. The Kenyan-British painter's lyrical compositions draw on and revive East Africa's cultural history. He paints on ancient local material, bark cloth, fusing African and European visual traditions as he melds real-world events with dreamlike landscapes. Lauren Halsey, Los Angeles Artist Laureate. Halsey is funneling the art world's largesse back into the South Central Los Angeles community that raised her. In March, her nonprofit Summa Everything opened Sister Dreamer, an 18-month-long sculptural project celebrating the neighborhood. The initiative will stay in the area, moving into a permanent home featuring classrooms, an art gallery, and an outdoor sculpture garden and sports court in 2028. Halsey's sculptures take inspiration from all forms of black cultural expression, melding the styles of ancient Egypt and Afro-futurism. Her 10-foot-long reclining sphinx and wall relief depicting local community members as ancient deities presides over the Egyptian galleries at the newly expanded Los Angeles County Museum of Art. Having shown at the Venice Biennial and the Met, she is one of a growing cohort of artists using the establishment's validation to build cultural institutions outside the art world system. Cecilia Alemany, public art curator. Hosting a sculpture series of New York City's Elevated Park, Highline art curator Cecilia Alemany has shown public art can be both cutting edge and accessible. Ivan Argati's towering sculpture of a pigeon entitled Dinosaur proved so popular that over 7,000 people signed a petition started last December protesting its replacement. It was widely adored, she says, because many people recognize themselves in the scrappy bird. Cameron Roland, Truth in Concept. Cameron Roland's work pushes audiences to consider how the law, the prison system, and the legacy of slavery have structured the world. To make their point, Roland often positions objects in ways that seem innocuous, but are carefully chosen and situated. Like five benches, they quietly and surreptitiously set in New York City park to honor its unmarked black burial grounds. Atsuko Ninagawa, Leveling the Field. With their surging participation costs and growing control over collectors' calendars, art fairs can put galleries in a bind. The ante is high, and so is the risk. A payout is by no means a guarantee when it can cost tens of thousands of dollars to enter a fair. This predicament drove gallerist Atsuko Ninagawa to co-found Art Week Tokyo, a decentralized citywide event with the rare distinction of having no exhibitors' fees, in contrast to an art fair where commercial pressures inevitably shape decision-making. Doing away with participation fees helps to level the playing field for galleries, says Ninagawa. Quote, it sends a clear message that we want to shift the metric for evaluating an art event of this scope from making sales to making connections, end quote. The five-day event, produced in collaboration with Art Basel and Japan Contemporary Art Platform, has proved instrumental in putting Japan's once insular contemporary art scene on the global map. Returning for its fifth edition in November, it will unfold across 53 Tokyo venues connected by a free bus service. Among the participants is Ninagawa's own Take Ninagawa Gallery, known for bringing work by Japanese and Western artists together in inventive ways, which will stage a show by the 91-year-old Japanese-Polish artist Koji Kamoji. Allison Lukes, Gen Z's favorite creator. As museums all over the world work to broaden their reach through social media, the National Art Gallery of Art in Washington, D.C. has broken through online with a little help from Allison Lukes, its 77-year-old curator of early European sculpture. Lukes, who previously used Instagram only to keep tabs on her grandniece and nephew, went viral last winter for using Gen Z slang like chopped, yoinked, and bussin' to explain sophisticated 16th-century European artworks. After watching Lukes give a deadpan gallery tour, Sydney Myers, the museum's senior manager of social media, hatched the idea for the videos and enlisted social media producer Mary King to write scripts. Since her side-splitting short-form series, The Museum Rizzler, went live in December, Lukes has brought in over 32 million views to the National Gallery's social media accounts and 170,000 new Instagram followers. Hoping that Lukes' social media popularity translates to increased attendance, the institution is developing a comedic museum tour starring the curator titled Lore Drop. Lukes has no plans to stop entertaining Gen Z so long as she and the team continue to low-key bus it down together. I don't know if it's Gen Z talk or something. So long as she and the team continue to low-key bus it down together. Okay, Alexa the Corte. Seeing anew. Alexa de Corte's room-size installations, brim with Benetton-colored walls, paintings, and sculptures that turn familiar things strange and new. In his film Symbol of American Culture, both mass and niche, even Big Bird, become mysterious and uncanny. The goal, he says, is to invite a new interpretation of what you see and how you see it. He's co-curating the Whitney's upcoming Roy Lichtenstein survey. Daniel McKinney, painter of leisure. Once a street photographer, Daniel McKinney took up painting amid pandemic lockdowns. Her new works, domestic scenes of black women relaxing solo in dim, richly decorated rooms, draw on the history of interior scenes in art. Her solo show, Shelter, opened at Florida's Norton Museum of Art this spring and will travel to the Studio Museum in Harlem. Trevor Paglin, visualizing mass surveillance. Trevor Paglin is part detective, part hacker, and part poet. Raised in a military family and holding degrees in the seemingly disparate fields of art, geology, comparative religion, and music composition, the artist is fascinated by the way mass surveillance and AI shape perception. In March, Paglin added the L.G. Guggenheim Award, a $100,000 cash prize, to his list of accolades. He has launched a diamond-shaped satellite into space, photographed secret prisons and military bases, and made a cube-shaped sculpture of a radioactive material from the nuclear exclusion zone in Fukushima, Japan, and the Trinity atomic bomb test site in New Mexico. Christine Sun Kim, transforming reality. The California-born, Berlin-based artist Christine Sun Kim makes visible society's relationship to sound and the realities of deafness. With humor and poignancy, Kim dismantles assumptions about hearing, language, and access through musical notation, infographics in American Sign Language. Her charcoal series of degrees of deaf rage performs geometry class angles into everyday frustrations, from obtuse rage, uncaptioned videos, to full-on rage, museums hosting deaf programming without employing deaf staff. In 2020, she signed the national anthem in American Sign Language at the Super Bowl. A drawing she made of the experience is among nearly 100 pieces in a survey exhibition at the Walker Art Center in Minneapolis this year. And Mudam in Luxembourg will open an exhibition of Kim's work in September. Lawrence Abdu Hamden, interrogator of sound. A fascinating mix of artist and activist, Abdu Hamden uses sound to investigate human rights abuses and puts his findings into immersive audio-based installations, incorporating film and objects. In a nod to the detective-like nature of his work, he calls himself a private ear. Tyler Mitchell. Mitchell was just 23 when he photographed Beyoncé for Vogue in 2018, igniting his career. Now 31, he creates warm, tender portraits of black people moving fluidly through the worlds of fashion, magazines, and art, from advertising campaigns to exhibitions at museums and galleries. Sarah Arison, millennial patron. Millennials have a reputation as tepid arts philanthropists, but Sarah Arison, age 41, is an exception. She serves on the boards of 9 nonprofit arts organizations and leads 2 significant ones, New York City's Museum of Modern Art and Young Arts, a Miami-based group that supports young artists of all stripes at the beginnings of their journeys. She comes by her philanthropic interests naturally. Her grandparents, Ted and Lynn Arison, founded Young Artists in 1981. Having made a fortune with Carnival Cruise Lines, from her several perches, she has nurtured the careers of artists from many fields at a crucial early stage. She has also learned what emerging artists need most: creative mentorship and financial support. Lloyd Geuser, re-envisioning auctions. Lloyd Geuser has made a career shaking up the once staid and stuffy auction business. While hundreds of objects can be sold in a single afternoon at Christie's or Sotheby's, Geuser's app, Fair Warning, allows a select group of collectors to bid on one carefully chosen work at a time. In November, Fair Warning sold a 1974 and a Warhol portrait of French film icon Brigitte Bardot for $16.7 million, the highest auction price recorded for the artist that year. His flair for showmanship continues in May with Fair Warning's sale of Banksy's Girl in Balloon on Found Landscape at Tiffany's Fifth Ave flagship in New York City, where it fetched $18 million. And lastly, Petra Collins, establishing an aesthetic. Collins introduced a visual language, an analog blend of muted 70s U's and 90s teen cues that was novel. Then everywhere, once associated with the tumble-era internet, she now straddles the worlds of fine art, fashion, and pop culture. And we're going to leave it there. It was a pleasure reading. How are you on this 7th day of the 10th month? I hope you've enjoyed listening. Have a great day. Please do take care. My name is Fred.
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3: 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And Framingham.
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6: Hello, this is Susan from the Talking Information Center. For the next hour, I will be reading a selection of articles from the New York Times Magazine. It's a weekly magazine, so this week, last week, the week before, we'll circle around a little bit. The first article is, Can Democrats Reclaim the Christian Moral High Ground? By Jia Lin Yang. When James Tallarico, the Texas Democrat running for the Senate, appeared on Jimmy Kimmel's late night show in September, he put forward a question that many American millennials may recall from the cloth bracelets that were de rigueur among Christian youth groups in the 1990s. I often wonder, Tallarico said, what would Jesus do if he visited the U.S. Senate? I think he would tell the senators on the floor, depart from me, Tallarico said, quoting Jesus Christ when he describes in the Sermon on the Mount how he will cast out false prophets from his heavenly kingdom. Then Tallarico gained more steam. For I was hungry, and you cut my food assistance. I was sick, and you kicked me off Medicaid. I was a stranger, and you deported me and my family. And then I think he would flip over those fancy desks on the floor of the U.S. Senate and demand that we take care of all of our neighbors, especially the least of these. The audience broke into cheers before he had even finished. The interview has been viewed more than 11 million times, and it never made it to television. Instead, it ran on YouTube after Kimmel said the show had preemptively decided not to broadcast the segment because of unspecified threats by the Trump administration. Tallarico, 37, is surging in the polls against the Texas Attorney General Ken Paxton. And as the country's most famous Presbyterian minister in training, he is winning over voters with messaging drawn straight from the Gospels. There has been a lot more New Testament talk lately in the Democratic Party. In Kansas, the Methodist pastor, Adam Hamilton, also running for the Senate as a Democrat, has been breaking down for voters the finer points of the Lord's Prayer. In Iowa, a recent ad from Sarah Trone Garriott, a Lutheran minister trying to win a seat in Congress, opens with a reference to the book of James. In Scripture, it's taught to be quick to listen and slow to speak, while Congress could stand to hear a verse or two. At least 12 pastors, seminarians, and former clergy have run for federal office as Democrats this year, according to Religion News Service, a number close observers say is unheard of in recent memory. In one Democratic primary in Iowa, two ministers went head-to-head. The Presbyterian prevailed over the Methodist. Even after the winnowing of the primaries, there will be seven running this fall. On the Republican side, there are only three. This, of course, is a reversal. For decades, conservative evangelicals have controlled the image of the politically active Christian, a person distressed by a rapidly liberalizing culture that seems all too ready to accept divorce, abortion, and changing norms around gender and sexuality. These Christians have been a powerful bloc for the Republican Party. They have helped make Donald Trump president twice. He, in turn, has backed a number of their causes. During his second term, this branch of white evangelical Christianity has gained even more influence. A new faith office has given evangelical ministers extraordinary access to the president, right in the West Wing. The defense secretary, Pete Hegseth, organizes voluntary Christian worship services at the Pentagon. But, it seems, an opening for a different Christian moral argument has arrived. Millions of Americans, including many Christians, look at Trump's second term and see a litany of moral outrages: the sudden deportation of neighbors, the withdrawal of food aid and health care benefits, and a war with no clear aim or endpoint. The administration, meanwhile, has taken a few positions that seem counter to traditional social conservatism. Those who are willing to overlook the president's crude insults and multiple divorces may have more trouble with the embrace of prediction markets and loosening marijuana policy. More than half of U.S. adults recently said that Americans have bad morals and ethics, higher than 24 other countries surveyed. As voters yearn to hear a language that carries righteous force, can the Democratic Party reclaim the political power of Christianity? It can be hard to remember a time when evangelical Christianity and the Republican Party were not locked together. But in 1972, 59% of white evangelicals identified as Democrats. And 4 years later, Jimmy Carter became the first president to describe himself as born again. For most of American history, Christianity wasn't an especially partisan identity. Deep into the 20th century, white mainline Protestants, Episcopalians, Presbyterians, Methodists, and others simply ran the country. They controlled not only both political parties, but most major American institutions. That unanimity eroded as the country diversified. Black churches emerged as political forces. Jews and Catholics, following mass migration from Eastern and Southern Europe, began having more power in society. Faced with a changing country and called by their conscience, a number of elite Protestant leaders made a bold choice. Beginning in the 1960s, they pushed their congregations to embrace pluralism and the cause of black civil rights. They rejected literal readings of the Bible and validated science. Some more radical voices even openly argued for secularism. But the pulpit was ahead of the pews. Many parishioners left for evangelical churches that promised comfort and steadiness, a place to retreat from secularization. According to the historian Matthew Avery Sutton, in the second half of the 20th century, the United Methodists, Presbyterians, and Episcopalians lost more than half of their members. During the same period, Southern Baptists grew by 37% as they unabashedly proclaimed a Christian vision for the whole nation. These conservatives found a political home in the Republican Party. The historian Randall Balmer traces the beginning of the alliance to a fight in the 1970s over the tax-exempt status of racially segregated private schools. When the Internal Revenue Service questioned whether schools like Bob Jones University should be forced to pay taxes, as they violated the Supreme Court's Brown v. Board of Education ruling, conservative activists accused the government of trampling their religious freedom. A few years later, activists like Paul Weyrich engineered abortion as an important evangelical cause by hitching it to concerns over the changing role of women in society. These conservatives laid claim to Christianity as a political ethos. When political power is achieved, the moral majority will have the opportunity to recreate this great nation, wrote Weyrich, who is also a co-founder of the Heritage Foundation. This claim to a moral majority, though, was always dubious. millions of black churchgoers never acceded to the political program of the white evangelicals, nor did many who remained in the mainline churches. Instead, evangelical conservatives took on the identity of a persecuted minority as the country embraced divorce and gay marriage. Punching back from their enviable perch in the Republican Party, they saw the achievement of once unthinkable goals, like overturning the right to an abortion in 2020. The alliance persists today. White evangelicals remain Trump's most loyal backers. But its control over the GOP may be weakening. The religious right had its moment. And the coalition can't last forever, says Ryan Burge, a political scientist focused on American religious demographics at Washington University in St. Louis. The ground's a little wet. It can be molded into something different. By yoking itself to a president who has become deeply unpopular, the Christian right has allowed an ever so slight opening for its rivals. Candidates like Tallarico are unsettling the public vocabulary of Christianity, which remains America's moral lingua franca, no matter how many pews are empty on Sunday. The Republican base, meanwhile, is itself becoming steadily less devout. In 2007, nearly half of all Republican voters attended a religious service at least once a week. By 2023 and 2024, that figure had dropped to one-third, according to Pew. And the Democratic base has long been more religious than its leaders have acknowledged. That same study found that half of Democrats still identify as Christian, making them the largest group in the party. Among these, about a third are Catholic, a population that doesn't lean hard to one party or the other. Some 40% of Democrats say they have no religious affiliation, but even many of these say they believe in God or have a Christian background. Religion is something that sits deep in the identity of a person regardless of how often they go, says Doug Padgett, an evangelical pastor and founder of the progressive Christian nonprofit Vote Common Good, which tries to draw religious voters away from Trump. Pollsters need to ask, which church do you feel like you're skipping this Sunday? Not which church did you go to this Sunday? Christian teachings have indelibly shaped the country's sense of right and wrong. The ideas in the Sermon on the Mount, treating others the way you want to be treated, or that the meek are blessed, remain embedded in America's moral bloodstream, even if fewer and fewer people under the age of 60 could tell you with confidence which book of the Bible it appears in. If you're wondering, it's Matthew. And so, when a Democratic pastor running for Congress stands up and talks about feeding the poor and caring for neighbors, a distant bell rings, like hearing a snippet of a language from the old world spoken by ancestors who immigrated to America long ago. By hewing closely to Christian priorities like feeding the poor, the Democrats running as pastors have a chance to speak to Americans who are hungry for a different relationship between religion and politics, who want to see religion as a moral compass rather than a political agenda. A lot of people don't go to church wanting politics being poured down their throats, says Harry Hahn, a professor of political science at Johns Hopkins University, who studies megachurches by interviewing congregants and analyzing the sermons they hear each Sunday. They show up and want opportunities to live out their Christian values through things like food drives. For too long, the Democratic Party has ignored these voters, Padgett says. By worrying about how to make non-Christians feel included, the leaders of the party wound up ignoring the country's religious majority. They also allowed the Republican Party to tell a story painting Democrats as hostile to the Christian faith. This year, simply seeing some pastors running for the office as Democrats could begin to strip away this belief. We have to stress, very deliberately, we are not trying to evangelize the Democratic Party or make the country more religious, Padgett says. We are trying to include religious people in the pro-democracy movement. If Democratic pastors do win in Trump-supporting corners of America this fall, the party may well go looking for more people who are fluent in what remains the country's dominant faith. This alternative version of Christianity has in fact been here all along, with leaders who have tried and failed to reclaim the country's image of their religion. But for now, the conservatives are jealously guarding their position. In Texas this month, at the Republican National Committee's midterm convention, the evangelical pastor Robert Jeffness of First Baptist Dallas called Tallarico's views blasphemous. James Tallarico believes that all religions are equally valid or are simply different truths or different paths up the same mountain of truth, he said. But Jesus Christ disagrees with James Tallarico. In John 14:6, Jesus said, "I am the way, the truth, and the life. No man comes to the Father but by me." On Language by Nitsa Abebe. Slang is language that people dislike seeing in dictionaries, and that's probably better explained elsewhere. Does internet slang belong in the dictionary? Last month, I received a news release from a language learning platform called Preply, which surveyed 1,524 Americans on this question and found 61% saying no. They did not want to see 6-7 or skibbity in the nearest Merriam-Webster. The youngest respondents were the most opposed, followed by the oldest, those between 25 and 54. Years often spent pretending you are still following everything younger people are saying, those were only slightly warmer. Preply blames this antipathy on a misunderstanding of what dictionaries are for. People often think that when a word enters the dictionary, it has received some kind of official approval, says Madeline Enos, one of Preply's language experts. But that isn't the role dictionaries play. Modern dictionaries record how people actually use the language. That's certainly how the people who build today's dictionaries tend to see themselves, as neutral documentarians, not gatekeepers of official English, as Enos puts it. You might also blame marketing. Corny slang makes news. I doubt you hear about the Oxford English dictionaries adding Nihonium or Lutefisk this summer, but you may have heard that its 2025 word of the year was rage bait, which inherited the title from brain rot, riz, and goblin mode. Last fall, Merriam-Webster announced a new print edition of its collegiate dictionary with more than 5,000 fresh entries. The ones singled out in both promotional materials and the news stories that followed were things like dad bod and adulting. Public imagination is not captured by hybridogenetic or pipgeld or snob as a verb. What gets attention is beige flag, chuggy, or thought, hitting institutions that people still imagine reeking of pipe smoke and damp tweed. I'm not sure Enos is strictly correct, though, about the role dictionaries play. Yes, we use them to understand what others are saying, but we also consult them to check that we're spelling and using words correctly, even to settle bets and arguments. The last time Enos opened a print dictionary, she told me, was during a rather contentious family Scrabble game in the mid-2010s. Sometimes we seek gatekeeping, which I'm guessing is at least part of why people hesitate to imagine flipping past Moots and Menti B when they're trying to proofread resumes. Plus, a lot of that ephemeral online language barely even feels like slang. It's too malleable, too referential, too yoked to cultural trivia. Sure, some new words have durable, dictionary-ready meanings, like the long-standing use of thirsty to capture social desperation, or the fantastic meat proxy for someone who passes along AI work without reading it. But goblin mode, an embrace of slovenly antisocial behavior, was more metaphor than neologism, and very obviously the sort of joke the internet exhausts and abandons within months. Prepley's roundup of this year's top slang includes the saxophones are getting louder. The straightforward, full sentence reference to an ominous musical cue in the film Boys in the Hood. But is that really slang? These things really do need to be recorded somewhere, assuming we want our descendants to be able to parse the oceans of digital text we leave behind. Future historians will need to know what skibbity was, lest they mistake it for a protest movement or an obscure slur. They will need to decode countless dumb jokes and political dog whistles to make sense of old Elon Musk tweets for their magisterial studies of the feudal system on Mars. Social media from less than a decade ago already presents interpretive challenges, even for the terminally online. But dictionaries, it turns out, are not the tool people use to solve this problem. I offer options of digital text we leave behind. Future historians will need to know what skibbity was, lest they mistake it for a protest movement or an obscure slur. They will need to decode countless dumb jokes and political dog whistles to make sense of old Elon Musk tweets for their magisterial studies of the feudal system on Mars.

to solve this problem. I often turned to the website Know Your Meme, which started tracking internet habits almost 20 years ago and has since, improbably, come to feel like one of our most crucial and authoritative reference tools, the kind of resource you might expect to have a .edu at the end of its name. I refer this column's fact-checkers to it nearly as often as the Oxford English Dictionary. Its usefulness stems in part from its format, which does not simply explain or define memes. It tracks down their origins, traces their spread, explains their shifting levels of irony, and whiplash reversals of meaning. The focus has been to treat internet culture topics as if they're kind of alive in a way, says Don Caldwell, the site's editor-in-chief. Merriam-Webster says a beige flag is a neutral sign about a romantic partner. Know Your Meme documents its history as a warning that somebody's boring. Early on, Caldwell says, there were those who just saw the site's subject matter as goofy stuff on the internet, or who were angered by seeing their shibboleths explained. Not anymore. These days, ideas can take shape as sardonic jargon in uncivilized reaches of the internet and end up penetrating the most consequential levels of political discourse. Historians already need to parse memes. It seems like it's well understood these days how important this stuff is, Caldwell says. Almost everybody's had to have a meme explained to them. To me, this indicates something important about how we document language. An enormous share of our communication just isn't well suited to dictionary definition on a simple mechanical level. A few vital websites and wikis, critical though they are, do not feel like a complete response. Shouldn't we have an authoritative new reference for formats purpose-built for the malleable, elusive way people communicate? Academic publishers produce slang dictionaries. LSP dictionaries, language for specific purposes like medical dictionaries, etymological dictionaries, encyclopedias. Couldn't some new things join them, some Oxford social reference or Collins meme almanac, for the sake of those poor future historians? Dictionaries could still do their part. Teenagers could still cringe at seeing inane generational in-jokes dissected by lexicographers. But at least nobody would ever need American heritage to define lull full sentences about saxophones. Aaron Sorkin goes off script, an interview by Lulu Garcia Navarro. The walk-in talks, the soaring monologues. Aaron Sorkin has, for the last quarter century, dramatized the institutions at the center of American society. From his first play, A Few Good Men, in 1989, which he then adapted into the blockbuster movie and is now bringing back to Broadway, to The West Wing, The American President, The Newsroom, and beyond. Aaron Sorkin has created work that in many ways has shaped our understanding of how politics, the media, and the military work. Or should work. Sorkin's script for the 2010 film The Social Network not only won Sorkin an Oscar for Best Adapted Screenplay, but became the defining story of how Mark Zuckerberg created Facebook, even if it wasn't all exactly true. Now Sorkin has returned to Facebook with The Social Reckoning, which opens on October 9th and focuses on the real-life Facebook product manager and the whistleblower, Frances Haugen, who leaked thousands of internal documents to the Wall Street Journal reporter Jeff Horowitz, showing that the company knew its platforms were having a number of negative effects and resisted doing anything to address them. Sorkin's movies and television shows are often more idealistic than realistic, and The Social Reckoning is no exception. This impulse to romanticize is something Sorkin is often dinged for. And when we spoke, he explained his trademark uplift to me in ways that surprised us both. Andrew Breitbart, the founder of right-wing website Breitbart News,
would offer

0: and say that politics is downstream from culture. Essentially, that Hollywood has more sway over our politics than Washington does. How do you view your role in that equation? Sorkin says, it's not a political agenda. Before a movie can be anything else, before it can be thought-provoking or relevant, it has to be good. What I'm thinking about while I'm writing, that's it. Beyond that, I write idealistically and romantically. I find these areas, government, the news, journalists, really suit the way I like to write. In 2022, you told The Guardian, I very much doubt that I or anyone else is going to write a sequel to The Social Network. What changed your mind? Sorkin says, first, I'm not really sure you can call this a sequel. This is another movie about Facebook written by the same writer who wrote The Social Network. And one of the characters from The Social Network is in this as well, but played by a different actor. It's as if the character of Henry Hill from Goodfellas showed up in Casino. To answer your question, there were two reasons in 2022 that I said that. I just didn't want to be the writer of Jaws 2. I was afraid of that. But mostly, I just couldn't find the story until I started learning about Frances Haugen and Jeff Horowitz and what they uncovered. I went back and watched The Social Network again, and I was really shocked by how skeptical you were of social media back then. This came out in 2010, the height of tech optimism, when we were still happily connecting with our high school friends and former sweethearts. What did you see that the rest of us didn't? Sorkin says, what I remember is that I thought, here's an interesting story. This very successful social network is being built by an extraordinarily anti-social guy. That this person who is uncomfortable in the social structure of college, the way many of us are, invented his own social structure that he couldn't be shut out of. And he'd be the mayor of that social structure. You've been asked before about your responsibility to be fair to people when you're writing stories that involve real-life characters. And you've said you're making a painting, not a photograph. But looking back, some of the details you changed are pretty big. That idea of this antisocial person creating this social network. Zuckerberg was dating his now wife, Priscilla Chan, at the time. So it wasn't exactly true, but it's become the origin story that everyone understands about Facebook now. Sorkin says, whether Mark was dating Priscilla Chan at the time or not, I honestly don't know. In all of the research, her name never came up. But I think, broadly speaking, your question is, what am I willing to fictionalize when I'm telling the story of a real person who's still living? Right, because it is the way so many people understand things. Sorkin says, I would never defame someone. By the way, I could never defame someone. It's a really interesting area for me because I have especially lately done a lot of nonfiction, and in some cases, about people who were still alive. The trial of the Chicago Seven, Molly's Game, Steve Jobs. One critic once said, and they didn't mean it as an insult, that I didn't take it that way, that when I write nonfiction, I am really just using the characters for parts. And they had a point. There's an idea that I'll get about a character's motivation, like Mark's. I'll do my research. I'll learn everything I can about the reality. But in the process of thinking about it, and then the process of writing it, it becomes the same as a fictional character for me. It becomes my character that I'm creating. The studio's legal department will make sure that I'm staying inside the lines. But it's this imaginary thing, and it has my voice. And eventually, it's going to be played by an actor, and it's going to have that face. But I will tell you that in terms of Mark, in both cases, The Social Network and The Social Reckoning, or any anti-hero, which is what Mark is, not a villain, I, as the writer, can't judge that character. I write their character as if they're making their case to God why they should get into heaven. You don't think Mark Zuckerberg is a villain? Are we talking about real Mark or my Mark? Well, tell me what the distinction is. Sorkin says, I don't want to pass judgment on real Mark. I'm not here for that. The Mark in The Social Reckoning is an anti-hero, not a villain. And I just want to add that the character and the person not only have me trying to defend them, but Jeremy Strong, who blows the doors off the place, playing this part. He was constantly defending Mark to me. Not just on set. He'd write to me late at night. And as soon as his last shot was over, on his last day of shooting, and as soon as I called cut, Jeremy Strong marched up to me. And this was the first time I'd heard him use his own voice on the set, not Mark's voice. And in his own voice, he said, if I'd been playing Jeff, I'd have been defending Jeff. Was it hard to get the movie made? Because we've seen other films about technology companies having trouble in Hollywood these days. I'm thinking of Artificial, the film about Sam Altman, which just got dropped by Amazon MGM Studios. And Lorene Powell Jobs, the widow of Steve Jobs, has tried to kill your biopic of Steve. Has Meta ever warned you or threatened you over The Social Reckoning? Sorkin says, it's my understanding that Sony did get letters from Meta. And I do not think those letters said, we're wishing you all the luck in the world. Send us some tickets for opening night. Under ordinary circumstances, with a piece of nonfiction, the studio's legal department would do a thorough vet. With this movie, they hired an outside law firm just to handle the legal vet to make sure that every single thing that is presented as a fact is a fact. Was that nerve-wracking? Sorkin said, oh, it's agonizing. And the things I wasn't able to say or do are agonizing. The irony wasn't lost on anybody that we were doing a thorough fact check of a movie about a company unwilling to do the same. I want to talk a little bit about your writing. You have this very recognizable style of dialogue. Super smart people exchanging super smart quips super fast. Have you been tempted to go on a chatbot and ask it to do an Alan Sorkin scene? Because I can imagine that as a prompt that it would know exactly how to emulate. Sorkin laughs. I imagine a robot would be able to do what you do. Because you have a very distinctive style, it would understand what the prompt meant. Sorkin says, I appreciate that. No, I haven't done it. But would you like to hear my theory of why I'm optimistic about AI? It's because I don't think it's going to work. I remember being at a dinner party a while back, and there was an abstract painting on the wall. I kind of liked it. Whatever you're supposed to get from art, it was happening. And the host of the party came up to me, and he said, a machine painted that. And I was impressed with the technology, but whatever I was feeling about the painting was gone. But people are using this technology in ways that shortcut the difficult process that you do to try to come up with an idea, Sorkin says. And the fact of the matter is, especially given how difficult it is for me to get started, if I went to one of these sites and said, hey, do me a favor, write an opening scene for a story about, and it was able to do it, or even come close in a way where all I had to do is a little dialogue polish, I think that would be all I'd ever do. I don't think I would ever try to have an idea again. So why are you optimistic? Sorkin says, first of all, it's how I earn a living. And he laughs. At first I thought, well, maybe the future is going to be that you just find non-AI films in art houses. Every once in a while, you'll hear about a town that's got a great non-AI theater. But I don't believe it. I want a Scorsese movie. I want a Spielberg movie. I want an Adam McKay movie. I want a Greta Gerwig movie. And I'm going to feel about an AI movie the same way I feel about that AI painting. In your 20s and 30s, you would take drugs and stay up all night writing. You're sober now. It did make me wonder, what's the difference between writing high and writing sober? Did you find that there's a certain level of creativity that is more accessible to you sober, contrary to the myth that a lot of addicts have that the only way they can get the creative juices flowing is through chemical intervention? Sorkin says, well, that's what I thought. It was the creative juices and also the energy. I mean, there was a time where I would not begin writing until after the sun went down and my dealer came over. And I was using coke. I was a late bloomer when it came to drugs. I went through high school, college, and even my early 20s without ever having tried marijuana, and it all changed in one night. What was that night? Sorkin says, I was 25, and I was sharing an apartment in Hell's Kitchen in New York. One of my roommates got a job on a national tour or something and sublet their third of the apartment out to someone else. I was trying to write A Few Good Men, and I was probably complaining about having some trouble, and she said, here, smoke this, relax. I had been offered weed a million times before in my life and had said no every time. For some reason, this particular time, I said yes. About a half hour later, she laid out some lines on the table, and I said yes. And in my mind, I did the coke and wrote A Few Good Men the next day. That's how my mind thought of it. And I thought, I know this is bad for me, but if it's the difference between being able to do this and not being able to do this, I'm sorry. And I lost a decade of my life to drugs. It must have been very frightening to get sober with that connection, so that your livelihood and your addiction were so closely aligned. Sorkin said, it was. I got a phone call out of the blue from someone I'd never met or spoken to. Carrie Fisher. I'd become friends with Warren Beatty. I got a call from Carrie Fisher because Warren told her to call me. And she said, I know you think you can't write without it, and I'm telling you, you're going to write better than you've ever written before. So I went to rehab. And when I got out, my big fear was relapsing. You're always terrified of relapsing. And going through the trying to have an idea phase again, and that I was going to get frustrated and think, I know the secret, I know how to get past this, I know the phone number to use. So at the beginning, I just took uncredited dialogue polish, like 2 weeks on a Jerry Bruckheimer movie, to get back in the groove of it. What was the first time that you thought, okay, this is good, I'm writing it, and I'm okay writing it sober? Sorkin says, the West Wing pilot. Not even the whole pilot. Just a couple of scenes in there, in particular, the last 5 or 10 minutes. I was like, oh, I can do this sober. Before we end, Sorkin says, oh no, I was hoping we were going to talk more about my drug use, and he laughs. The reason I ask about the drug use is that it informs the way you think about things. Sorkin says it does, and I thought this was where you were going, actually, which is that, yes, I am a suburban kid who's been very lucky in my life. And there was a lot of terrible darkness. My drug use wasn't partying. I never did it with anyone else. It was something I did alone, isolated. I went from snorting coke to smoking coke, freebasing. And that's a rough place to go. I thought you were going to say, I don't understand how that squares with the optimism and romanticism in your writing. Why aren't you writing more about the darkness? It's a great question from Aaron Sorkin about himself. Let me ask you the question. Why? Sorkin says, why did I bring this up? He laughs. There have been plenty of times where I've thought, why aren't I writing about that? And here's what I think it is. Honestly, I've always been aware of it, but right now is the most thought I've ever given it. So here it goes. I think the problem is that if I write more autobiographically, you're not going to like that character. And I want you to like me from my writing. How's that for a confession? It's a good one. Sorkin says, damn it. From the New York Times Style magazine, a short article called Eastern Exposure by Atish Nath. In the 19th century, Indian curry powder arrived in Japan via colonial British traders, eventually giving rise to curry raisu, curry rice, now a Japanese staple. These days, that exchange of ingredients is heading in the opposite direction as chefs across India adopt misu, miso, ponzu, and dashi. The trend can be traced to 2023, when chef Adwait Anantwar, now 36, opened Inja in New Delhi, billing it as the world's first Indian-Japanese restaurant and serving fusion dishes like chawanmushi, steamed Japanese egg custard, with spicy rasam masala lobster, and bel, an Indian street snack made from puffed rice, serving all those with wakame, shiso, and ginger. This past winter saw the opening of Yokocho in Calcutta, where Aroni Mukherjee's menu includes grilled fish with Japanese shio pan, salt bread, and dashi beurre blanc, a side miso soup with Bengali pickles. Noodles, soy sauce, and umami flavors aren't totally foreign to the city, says Mukherjee, 38, pointing to the popularity of Indian Chinese cuisine, which has evolved across India since Chinese immigrants began arriving in Calcutta in the 18th century. Farther south, in Bengaluru, the chef Kavan Kutappa, 39, focuses on ramen at Nauru Noodle Bar and serves udon at Bar Duble, as well as dishes like chicken wings stuffed with fried rice and coated in tempura batter. Japanese ingredients are so flexible and can be applied to any cuisine, he says. Japanese touches are also appearing at places known for global cuisine, like the shiso tempura that accompanies the curd rice, a staple dish of rice and yogurt, at Papa's, a popular 12-seat chef's counter in Mumbai. The crisp leaves recreate the texture of a papadum in a delicate way, says the restaurant's chef, while adding a fresh, herbaceous lift to the richness of the curd. Another Time by Jameson Montgomery. The Italian architect Gay Avolenti, who died in 2012 at 84 years old, is best known for transforming a vacant Beaux-Arts rail station on Paris's left bank into the Musée d'Orsay. Not long after the museum's 1986 debut, she received another noteworthy commission to design Louis Vuitton's first wristwatches. The two models were much different from the hulking metal timepieces popular in the late 1980s, with round cases in ceramic or gold affixed to calfskin straps. Though they were originally sold as Louis Vuitton I and Louis Vuitton II, collectors began referring to them as Monterey, a moniker derived from the American mispronunciation of montre, the French word for watch. In 2025, Louis Vuitton released a new version in yellow gold, adopting Monterey as its official name, and now the brand is adding two updated models in ceramic, one with a black and white color scheme, and the other with the green-on-green palette seen in the magazine. Like the Louis Vuitton II, both come with 37mm dials, and the green version has yellow lacquered hands that pay homage to the signature yellow stitching in the house's classic luggage and handbags. Back to the New York Times Magazine itself, with a column called The Ethicist by Kwame Anthony Appiah. My friend pocketed the money from our charity event. What should I do? More than a year ago, a friend and I were part of a small organization at our college that occasionally hosted social events, including an annual gathering that was partly an excuse to throw a big party, but was also held to raise money for charity. That year, we chose a charity that seemed particularly relevant in the current political climate and would directly help people in our local community. Leading up to the event, we went all out. My friend took the lead on creating wonderful things for us to sell, in addition to regular donations, and we advertised heavily about the charity we were fundraising for, which energized everyone to contribute more because of how relevant it felt. All in all, we raised more money than ever. Because we were a small volunteer group, though, we did not have a centralized bank account. We trusted my friend to donate the money after the fact. He never did. It has now been more than a year, and both he and I and every other leader in that group have graduated and moved away. I did not want to press the issue while he was undergoing a big life shift, so I was willing to allow him to pocket the money temporarily with the promise of donating it later. I don't think he has gotten a job yet, and I think he's extremely depressed, as he has been ghosting me for the last year. I feel guilty for keeping this secret, and I don't know what to do. On one hand, I am trying to show empathy for my friend, who is going through what seems like a very hard time. At the university, the institutional memory is short. Most people who remembered the event will be gone soon if they aren't already. On the other hand, I feel that we misled everyone. I'm sure people would still have bought what we were selling, but I think the charity part increased sales and donations. The cause is as relevant as ever, and I think what we raised could still make an impact. What do I owe my friend, and what do I owe everyone who donated? Should I, being fortunate enough to have a well-paying job, suck it up and donate the amount myself? Should I let the friendship die, knowing that he essentially stole from a charitable cause? Your compassion for your friend is admirable, but personal misery isn't an excuse for robbing a charity. Nor should you continue to conceal his misconduct in order to preserve your friendship. This man hasn't just failed to pay up, he has betrayed everyone who organized the event and trusted him to send the money on, and he has let down everyone who bought something or donated, as well as the cause you were all supporting. By the same token, when you say you were willing to allow him to pocket the money temporarily, you were implicating yourself in this violation of trust. It wasn't your call to decide what the charity could be deprived of for however long. You're entitled to be magnanimous and forgiving about money owed to you. You are not entitled to be magnanimous and forgiving about money meant for a third party. Tell your former organization what you know and make sure that whoever runs it now understands it shouldn't hold a charity event without a real bank account and real accountability. Write to your friend and tell him you expect him to make the donation immediately. If he can't, he needs to tell you that. And if he keeps ghosting you, refusing to make this right, or even to engage with you about it, then he's the one ending the friendship, not you. You could go on to report what he did to the authorities, but as you appreciate, that's a grave step. If you're inclined to go that way, consult your group's leaders and let them make that call rather than deciding alone. Finally, there's your idea of covering the donation yourself. From what you say, it sounds as if you're doing well enough and the sum is small enough that it wouldn't be a very great burden. Given that you did keep the secret, wrongly condoning a year of non-payment, I wouldn't dismiss the idea. For one thing, it's the only action you can take that's guaranteed to cover the charity's loss. If you choose to do this, tell your friend what you did and why, and leave it to him to decide whether he ever makes it right. My parents recently obtained guardianship over my 18-year-old sister, who has severe developmental disabilities. She is nonverbal and cannot read or write. We went to the Department of Motor Vehicles to obtain an identification card for her, and the staff asked if we would like to register her to vote. My mom said yes and intends to vote on my sister's behalf in future elections. My mom believes that everyone's voice should be represented and is planning on voting for the candidate who she thinks best represents my sister's interests. This candidate will most likely align with my mom's own political agenda. I believe that this is unethical, as my sister has no comprehension of the election process, and my mom cannot definitively know who her preferred candidate would be. My political values align with my mom's, and I believe her chosen candidate would probably work on behalf of people like my sister. However, any political decision made or vote cast would obviously belong to my mom, and my sister would not have a role in the process. Is it ethical to allow this practice to occur? It is not. Providing assistance so that potential voters can have their say is one thing. Substituting one's own choices for theirs is a very different thing. A vote is an expression of someone's political judgment. If, as you report, your sister has no comprehension of the election and cannot form a political judgment, there is no political judgment of hers for the ballot to express. Nor do I accept your mother's suggestion that she can assign this young woman a preference for candidates who best represent her interests. Ideally, in fact, we should vote for the person we judge will make the best decisions overall, taking into account the interests and rights of everyone affected. Your mother's political opinions may be thoughtful and benevolent, but that does not entitle her to a second ballot with which to express them. Her cells betrayed her. By Lisa Sanders, M.D. The plates of nachos had just arrived at the table. The 39-year-old woman watched as her friends dug in, but she had no appetite. She took another sip of her margarita. Suddenly, her stomach dropped queasily. She felt her chest and face get hot. A knife of pain shot through her gut. "I've got to go home," she muttered to her friends as she struggled to her feet. She could feel her energy drain from her body like water dumped from a bucket. "I really don't feel well." She heard her friends voice their concern, but merely shook her head and made her way through the busy restaurant to her car. She waited for the moment to pass. These episodes usually didn't last long. Then she pushed the start button and inched her way home. She had come to know these strange spells well over the previous several years. Recently, she thought they were a lot more frequent and a whole lot worse. And between them, she felt a fatigue that no amount of sleep seemed to relieve. Her bones and joints ached all the time. She was no longer able to skate in her local roller derby or hike in the woods she loved. She wondered if she was just getting older. Her doctor assured her that this wasn't just aging and ordered blood tests for the usual suspects: anemia, kidney failure, liver disease, thyroid issues. When these were unrevealing, they looked for less common causes. The woman didn't have an autoimmune disease. Her cortisol and stress hormones were fine. Without a diagnosis, the woman just did less. She didn't go out with her friends after work. She limited other activities. Her life grew small. When she heard months later that her aunt was in need of a kidney and that the expected donor was pregnant and couldn't donate, the woman offered one of hers. Her aunt was touched by her offer, but cautious. This was a serious decision, she told her niece over the phone. Was she certain that this was the right thing to do? She was, the woman told her aunt. She wanted to help. On a cool morning, the woman drove to Houston Methodist Hospital, just south of her home in Spring, Texas, for the testing required to be a donor. More than a dozen tubes of her blood and samples of her urine were taken. She had a CT scan of her abdomen and pelvis to assess her kidneys and the surrounding anatomy. Dr. Katafan Akkar, the medical director of the Living Kidney Donor Program at Houston Methodist, reviewed the labs and the CT results before meeting the patient. The labs were normal, but the CT was not. The radiologist reported that the woman had what he described as a diffuse haziness over the bones of her hip and pelvis, with patchy areas of a brighter white, suggestive of osteosclerosis, an abnormal thickening of the bone. This is usually seen in patients with kidney failure supported by hemodialysis. Akkar wasn't certain what else could cause this unusual finding. He read up on the condition. The patient sat silently as Akkar told her about the possible causes of these findings. They were worrisome. Cancers, such as breast cancer, that metastasized to the bone could do this. Some types of lymphoma and certain diseases that cause white blood cells to infiltrate the organs of the body, like systemic mastocytosis, a rare and abnormal proliferation of a type of white blood cell known as mast cells. The next step would be to get a biopsy of the bone and the bone marrow. 2 weeks later, the woman drove back to Houston Methodist for the biopsies. She lay on the exam table and felt the sharp pinch of the numbing medicine go into the skin over the back of her right hip. It did its job, but the pressure of inserting the thin, hollow needle used to get a sample from the bone and the underlying marrow just about took her breath away. The osteosclerosis made the bone harder than normal. A few days after the biopsies, the woman got a message that new results were available on her electronic medical records. They were hard to decipher, but she scrolled down to the pathologist's comments, her heart pounding. The findings were suggestive of systemic mastocytosis. The woman immediately started to read up on it. In systemic mastocytosis, she read, an excess of mast cells, which normally drive allergic reactions and fight parasites, release high levels of chemicals that affect blood flow and trigger inflammation. Histamine, the best known of these chemicals, causes typical allergy symptoms, including flushed, itchy skin, runny eyes, and nose. We take antihistamines to treat those symptoms. Mast cells can also trigger anaphylaxis, the most severe form of allergic reaction. Anaphylaxis causes sudden drops in blood pressure, shortness of breath, abdominal pain, and swelling of the tongue and throat. It can be deadly. Could low blood pressure have caused her terrible weakness and fatigue? Was this a version of anaphylaxis? There are several types of SM, systemic mastocytosis. Some were life-threatening. The patient didn't know where to turn. She called Akar, who suggested that she see a hematologist. She got a list of these specialists included in her insurance plan and started calling. None had any experience with systemic mastocytosis. None would see her. The only doctors she could find who had any real experience with the disease were at MD Anderson Cancer Center in Houston, and her insurance wouldn't cover doctors there. Through the SM Facebook page, she found a hematologist in nearby Kingwood who was willing to see her. The bone marrow biopsy had already revealed the abnormal gene that triggered the proliferation of mast cells, confirming the diagnosis. This altered gene is not inherited and can't be passed on. Instead, something changes the gene and turns on the cellular machinery that results in uncontrolled mast cell proliferation. These excess mast cells invade internal organs and from there release chemicals that produce the symptoms of SM. Like most adults with this disease, the patient had the mildest form, known as indolent systemic mastocytosis, which can usually be managed with a drug that blocks the product of that altered gene. She now takes that drug. It reduces but does not completely stop the production of the mast cells. She finds that daily doses of antihistamines and other allergy medications help prevent the episodes of weakness, shortness of breath, and abdominal pain that can still bring her life to a standstill. I spoke with the patient recently. It has been 3 years since her diagnosis, and she feels pretty good. She still doesn't have the energy she used to have, and she was not able to donate her kidney to her aunt. It broke her heart when her aunt died, too sick to find another donor. The patient continues to try to do good. Last year, she and another SM patient started a monthly podcast about their disease called Mastcast to exchange that special kind of knowledge and is a way of letting others with SM know that they are not alone. That's all the time that we have for today. This has been Susan with the Talking Information Center, and I've been reading from the New York Times Magazine. I hope you enjoy the rest of your day.
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4: Good day. This is the Z-Man again, coming to you from the Talking Information Center in Marshfield, Massachusetts, where we turn the written word into sound for your listening and learning pleasure. As I always say to you, please, please be well. And I will continue with the novel Life After Power, Seven Presidents and Their Search for Purpose Beyond the White House, written by Jared Cohen. Voters and elected officials alike agreed the economy was a mess. America's gold reserves were depleted, and the international silver market had deflated prices, leaving advocates in a bind. Farmers wanted more coinage of silver to drive up inflation, the cost of their crops. Merchants, creditors were opposed, pushing for stable money supply linked to gold. Cleveland sent a message to Congress calling for the repeal of the Sherman Silver Purchase Act. The move split the Democratic Party between the North on one hand and the South and West on the other. A divide between manufacturers and farmers, while Cleveland and his old nemesis David Hill were united. The young populist from Illinois with a fetish for silver, Congressman William Jennings Bryan, was rising opposition. He looked to be the future of the party. As debates in Congress continued, Mr. and Mrs. Cleveland welcomed their second daughter into the world. Born on September 9, 1893, Esther Cleveland was the first and so far the only child of a sitting president born in the White House. The press dubbed her the White House Baby, a nickname she carried into her adult life. Cleveland would have loved to spend his days with Frances, Ruth, and Esther, but he had to work with Congress to solve the economic crisis, while the White House supported his position. Senate was opposed. Democrats pushed for a compromise, but a frustrated Cleveland shouted at a cabinet meeting that there would be no middle ground on the issue of silver. It took time, but Cleveland got his way. But by a vote of 43-32 in the Senate and 194-94, in the House, the Sherman Silver Purchase Act was no more. America stopped buying 4.5 million ounces of silver a month, but the country's gold reserves remained low. Wall Street had to bail out the government to the tune of nearly $65 million, staving off further economic collapse. The Morgan bonds, named after financier J.P. Morgan, provided the necessary fix, but come to symbolize a cozy relationship between Wall Street and the White House. This eroded Cleveland's support among populist voters, who now look for an anti-establishment figure to back. The silver issue continued to haunt the Cleveland administration. The fighting got so intense, Secretary warned him that the Democratic Party will be so irreparably divided and demoralized that defeat will ensue. He wouldn't give in on silver, so he decided to take on the land, take on the McKinley Tariff as well. Once again, the House was with Cleveland, but the Senate was not. He was politically weaker than ever. A Democratic member from Alabama denounced Cleveland on the floor, crying out, "I hate the ground that man walks on." Another compared Cleveland to Judas Iscariot. Voters were not there for Cleveland on this issue. He'd have to compromise if he wanted to preserve what little political capital he had left for the fight against Silver. The primary reason he had run for the White House. He allowed the Wilson-Gorman Tariff Act to pass on 1894, only slightly reducing the tariff. He let his displeasure be known, calling the law an example of party perfidy and party dishonor. This was a remarkable indictment against his own party. When the dust cleared, Washington had acted, and Cleveland had led. The Times complimented a remarkable Congress, referring to the first Congress controlled entirely by Democrats since the Civil War, while the president was not happy. He was more isolated than ever. With opposition from Congress, his own party, and growing segment of the American people, his administration could stem a rising popular tide, but it couldn't turn it back. It looked more certain every day that the country's dire economic straits would lead to civil unrest. After the Industrial Revolution, America was witnessing the rise of a new and expanding labor movement that had taken hold in many of the country's growing cities. That movement was beginning to flex its muscles. In its first year, Cleveland's administration witnessed an estimated 1,375 strikes put on by 287,765 strikers. The total number of strikes more than doubled the following year to 690,044, with only a slight increase in strikes to 1,404, and looks certain to increase further. Most labor strikes were peaceful, but some were violent. If things concluded as they were, there would be a wave of national crisis. Labor was now a force and an issue in American politics. The country reached a breaking point in 1893. It came because of the Pullman Palace Car Company, a maker of luxury train cars based in Chicago, that had been declining revenues and decided to lay off workers and reduce hours and cut wages by as much as 35%. The timing couldn't have been worse. For struggling Pullman employees and the families who were preparing for a bitterly cold winter, many of the Pullman workers lived in company housing, so-called pop-up Pullman villages. The company hiked prices and rents well above what was normal in Chicago. Life became unaffordable for many residents. Even necessities like water were sold at five times the price that nearby residents in Chicago who didn't work for the Pullman company paid. Frustrated and lacking options, workers organized through the American Railway Union, led by the charismatic socialist Eugene Debs, who would go on to run for president in 1920 from his prison cell and garner around 1 million voters. They called for massive strikes against Pullman Company and even nationwide protests. Management responded by firing protesters, and the union pushed for arbitration, but the company ignored them. The American Railway Union rallied its members in support of the Pullman strikers, ordering them not to handle any Pullman train cars anywhere in the country. At that time, Chicago was the hub for rail transit in the United States. With more than 200,000 workers on strike nationwide, the city out of commission for freight interstate commerce ground to a halt. Mail deliveries in 27 states and territories all but ended overnight. Much of the nation was at a standstill. Cleveland, an advocate for limited government, had not yet weighed in. He preferred to allow labor and management to settle their own issues. But he began to have second thoughts and believed that he had to do something. Attorney General Olney, a corporate lawyer, who made a name for himself working with the railroads, pushed him to intervene with Olney's insistence, and the situation in Chicago getting worse. Cleveland dropped his laissez-faire approach, opting for the use of executive power on a scale not seen since the Civil War. He waited until the situation was neatly out of control. Harper's Weekly described the Chicago strike as a reign of terror. In July, Olney secured an injunction against the union prohibiting it from compelling or inducing laborers to strike. This effectively declared the strike illegal. A furious Debs called the move a plot to place Chicago under martial law. But there were no teeth to enforce the injunction. And so the strike continued. Fearing chaos, Cleveland sent in nearly 2,000 troops. He allegedly declared that it takes the entire Army and Navy of the United States to deliver a postcard in Chicago. That card will be delivered. It was at this point that the strike turned violent. As Alan Evans wrote in his biography of Cleveland, two distinct steps, the resort to an injunction and the use of federal troops, seemed unprecedentedly bold. Court injunctions have been used before in labor troubles, but never in such sweeping form. The country was not prepared for widespread violence. Many of the striking workers could remember the Civil War. Now Debs was predicting that America would split once again, this time over class, not race. He seemed eager for it. He more than matched Cleveland's anger, and he cried out, "The first shots fired by the regular soldiers at the mobs here will be the signal for a civil war." The threat of the country splitting in two again shocked the public. Clashes between strikers and the Illinois National Guard left four dead on July 8. Cleveland issued a warning against the public enemies in Chicago. Within days, Debs and other Pullman strike leaders were arrested. The crisis was over. According to Debs, "As soon as the employees found out that we were arrested and taken from the scene of actions, they became demoralized, and that ended the strike. Chaos and blood in the streets of Chicago were not what the American people had voted for when they elected Grover Cleveland, and it was certainly not what he came back to do. In the midterms in 1894, the Democrats lost 125 seats. A congressman from Missouri described the result as the greatest slaughter of innocents since the days of King Herod. The new populist party had turned out 1.5 million voters, delivering 6 senators and 7 members to the House. America's political landscape was changing. It was leaving Grover Cleveland behind. American Empire. American politics was changing, so too was the role in the world of the United States. Interests didn't just span a continent, they spanned the Western Hemisphere. It was clear that Cleveland was an anti-imperialist, along with figures as diverse as Andrew Carnegie, Samuel Gompers, and Mark Twain. He did not want the country to become a colonial power. He worried that if it did, it would change fundamentally and no longer be the country he had known. The country was different. In 1890, historical Frederick Jackson Turner declared that there was no more frontier, once a defining fact of American life. 35% of Americans lived in cities. With no more land at home to settle, they were looking abroad. While American people were eyeing the rest of the world, Grover Cleveland was not. In his first inaugural address, he had cited Washington's farewell and called for a policy of neutrality. He had championed a stronger American Navy, however, so that the country could be defended by a force that befits our standing among the nations of the earth. Debates about America's role in the world came to a head in Hawaii. James Blount returned with his report. He told the president about an armed revolt, a Marine detachment gone rogue, and an American flag flying over foreign lands without Washington's consent. The president was outraged. He told the truth, informing the public that it was beyond all question that the constitutional government of Hawaii had been subverted with the active aid of America's representative to that government, and through an intimidation by the presence of an armed naval force of the United States. Though Blount had ordered the American flag to be lowered and the Marines withdrawn, the damage was done. Cleveland tried to turn back the clock, but it was impossible. He called for the restoration of the Hawaiian monarchy, but Democrats in Congress said that the United States, a democratic republic, was not in the business of restoring absolute monarchies. The Queen had also made it clear that were she reinstated, she would retaliate against American settlers. When asked if she'd grant amnesty against those who'd overthrown her, she responded, "My decision would be as the law directs, that such persons should be beheaded and their property confiscated." An American president could not consent to the beheading of American citizens, much less by a foreign leader. Cleveland didn't know what to do. In a December cabinet meeting, he and his advisors decided to pass the Hawaii back to Congress. He salted constitutional limitations of executive power. The matter was for Congress to decide, but he let his opinion be known. Defending his opposition to Hawaii's annexation by calling it a matter of right and justice, he worried that if annexation passed, it would be a sign that the United States was no longer the country he had known, that he had entirely misapprehended the mission and character of our government and the behavior which the conscience of the people demands of their public servants. He was not known for his speeches, but this was a remarkable example of moral clarity and powerful rhetoric. Charles Francis Adams, Jr., grandson of John Quincy Adams, and keeper of the Adams family traditions, wrote admiringly admiringly of Cleveland's declaration. He told the president that he could remember no stand taken by a government so morally sound and dignified. His words were not enough to change history. Cleveland delayed the annexation of Hawaii, but a joint resolution passed by both houses of Congress on July 7, 1898, soon after he left office. He read the news in the paper and wrote despondently, "Hawaii is ours. I am ashamed of the whole affair." Cleveland lost on Hawaii, but he won elsewhere in the Western Hemisphere. There was a broader dispute between Venezuela and British Guyana that were ground and dignified. His words were not enough to change history. Cleveland delayed the annexation of Hawaii, but a joint resolution passed by both houses of Congress on July 7, 1898, soon after he left office. He read the news in the paper and wrote despondently, "Hawaii is ours. I am ashamed of the whole affair."

British Guiana. They've been going on since 1841, and there have been no formal boundaries set on the British territory since it was acquired from the Netherlands. Great Britain pushed its claim further and farther into Venezuela, and the Venezuelan Cardenios also claimed much of British Guiana as their own, pushed for American arbitration, citing the Monroe Doctrine against new European interference on the continent. But Cleveland didn't want any part of this dispute, at first preferring to avoid a doctrine which I know to be troublesome. When British ships sailed up the Orinoco River, Venezuela's ambassador to the United States appealed to Secretary of State Richard Olney, who had left his job in the Department of Justice. American public opinion forced intervention, and Cleveland asked Congress to form a commission to arbitrate the Venezuela boundary dispute and to enforce its recommendations by every means. The British, facing pressure on the other side of the globe from the Boers in South Africa, came to the table and recognized America's role. Great Britain and Venezuela signed a treaty of arbitration in Washington 1 month before Cleveland's second retirement. In 1895, Venezuela's boundary dispute has largely been forgotten, but it was a major milestone in the United States history. This was the first time that America invoked and enforced the Monroe Doctrine on its own, and the fact that Great Britain submitted to the Commission's judgment remade its relationship with the United States. The American Enterprise Institute, Corey Shackey, describes the 1895 Venezuela crisis as that moment when America realized and asserted its power, and when the hegemon of the international order reassessed its strategy towards its rising America. After these events, the ground had shifted in Anglo-American relations. Luckless years. The second Cleveland term did not have a happy ending for him. He suffered defeats on foreign policy and on the economy. He was politically isolated and later described this time as his luckless years. He complained of being depressed as early as 1894. In early 1895, he told one of his ambassadors that he was dreadfully forlorn. When his children were targeted by would-be kidnappers, Mrs. Cleveland had to demand increased protection. He'd defeated Harrison. He'd held back a populist tide. He had policy victories. The economy had not fully recovered from the panic of 1893, but it had stabilized. But the Democratic Party had changed, and it rejected Grover Cleveland and his more conservative ideas. America was becoming an imperial power. Americans were moving to the cities and working in factories. The 20th century was coming. And looking back on the last 12 years, he knew that it was unlikely that a man like him would ever be elected president once, let alone twice. There would not be a third term. He believed in the two-term limit that George Washington had set. Besides, he would have lost this time, and not with a plurality of the popular vote. After Cleveland, there was a vacancy in the leadership at the top of the Democratic Party. A rising populist wing was looking for a Moses to lead them out of the wilderness.

They found such a man in Congressman William Jennings Bryan. The Bryan wing in the Democratic Party was a new force in American politics. The 36-year-old Midwesterner was in his second term in the House. The New York Times described the charismatic politician as a boy orator and a general demagogue. In 1896, he became the youngest nominee of a major party in American history, and the Republicans nominated Cleveland's old foe from the tariff debates, William McKinley. To the president, the election seemed like it might be a choice between lesser of two evils. At the Democratic Convention, the pro-silver Bryan gave a speech out of Cleveland's nightmares. Bryan stretched his arms like the crucified Christ and bellowed to the hall, "You shall not crucify mankind on a cross of gold." Those words hung in the air, and observers noted a fearful silence. But then applause erupted for a half hour. The party was Bryan's. The Democrats explicitly denounced their own residents' politics in their party platform, condemning his response to the Pullman strike. When it was released, the Republicans labeled the party's anxiety plank. When he read about it, Cleveland felt that those who controlled the convention displayed their hatred of me and wholly repudiated me. There were a few Bourbon Democrats left who tried to organize a National Democratic Party convention in Indianapolis that September, and they sent Cleveland an urgent message asking him to run. His supporters told him, "You will be nominated tomorrow unless you make a definite refusal." So he refused. "I cannot for a moment entertain the idea," told the group, but he also refused to campaign for Bryan. He even considered supporting McKinley, telling a friend, "If I am perplexed concerning the course I should pursue, the president's endorsement would not have changed the outcome of the election in 1896. Given the economy and civil tensions, it would have been difficult for any Democrat to win, whether their politics, but Bryan's defeat, though far from final, was almost as historic as his rise. The Republicans pulled together their old coalition, as well as rising groups like immigrants and laborers, to win California, Oregon, the upper Midwest, and all of the Northeast, including Cleveland's home state of New York. Victory belonged to the GOP. McKinley's hometown of Canton, Ohio, was giddily on the election night, with flag waving, pistol shooting, and cheering. The president-elect stayed up almost until sunrise, celebrating with friends, his neighbors, and political allies. Meanwhile, Bryan was quiet, but he soon came to blame his predecessor, fumbling, "I have borne the sins of Grover Cleveland." The candidate had a point. The Baltimore Sun, sympathetic to the outgoing president, opined, "The hero of this campaign will be that of a man who is not a candidate, not a manager, not an orator. This is Cleveland's day, a vindication of his course. Many Democrats likely did not approve Cleveland, but they also did not want to elect someone like Bryan, who would throw out every policy Cleveland had ever advocated. The silver issue continued to hang over American politics. In 1900, 4 years after Bryan's first defeat,
author L. Frank Baum published a fantasy novel called The Wonderful Wizard of Oz, in which the main character, Dorothy, has a pair of slippers which solves her problems. Though the 1939 Hollywood movie adaptation depicted the slippers as being made of rubies, in Baum's book they were made of silver. Dorothy travels through the Land of Oz, which, according to some scholars, is a metaphor for the debate around currency. According to this interpretation, these silver slippers represent the argument for free silver, while following the yellow brick road is a nod to the gold standard, and the Emerald City is meant to represent a new path of greenbacks or paper money. With American politics changing, Cleveland was in a strange position. 8 years earlier, he was a lame duck. Now he was a lame duck again. That two-time experience of powerlessness was as morose as it was as it sounded. He wallowed in a moment of self-pity. He asked one of his staff to remove his portrait and put it in the White House attic, thinking no one would want to see his face again. But the president still had work to do. A few miles off the Florida's coast, the Cuban people were rebelling against the Spanish Empire. The Spaniards dealt with the unrest harshly, sending Cuban civilians to reconcentration camps to separate them from the rebels under punitive Spanish rule. Disease and starvation led to the deaths of more than 300,000 Cubans. Upon hearing of the suffering, Americans sided with the rebels and pushed for the United States to intervene. Many were spoiling for a fight against dying Spanish Empire, and the yellow press stirred up Americans' velocity. President Cleveland, along with much of the business community, did not want the United States to enter a war by choice. He believed the rebels were the most inhuman and barbarous cutthroats in the world. He had supported them, however, and intervened and archived battlefield victories. His popularity with the more jingoistic Ryan Wing may have increased, but that wasn't what he was interested in. As University of Michigan professor David Winter has argued, presidents whose motivation is power are more likely to get America involved in wars. Instead, Cleveland issued a statement of neutrality. There will be no war with Spain over Cuba while I am president. It was clear that Congress didn't feel the need for restraint after Cleveland's message. One senator retorted that it was the legislature, not the president, who had the power to declare war under the Constitution. Cleveland fired back, "Yes, but the Constitution also makes me commander-in-chief, and I will not mobilize the army." The president knew public opinion was against him. He explored purchasing Cuba from Spain, thinking this course would be both more just and cheaper, but the Cuba issue went unresolved and would land on McKinley's plate. Cleveland feared the United States would be at war in a matter of months. Fearing the worst, President arranged to meet the president-elect to discuss what to do. Cleveland's gout was getting worse, and he limped into the meeting. When they sat down, Cleveland cautioned McKinley against going to war with Spain. To his delight, McKinley agreed. McKinley had run on restoring the economy, and that's what he wanted to do.
war would risk recovery. At the end of the meeting, McKinley asked, "Now, Mr. Cleveland, isn't there something you would like me to do for you?" Cleveland responded, "No, Mr. President, there's nothing that I want personally." What Grover Cleveland wanted was to leave the White House. On McKinley's inauguration day, he wrote, "In a few hours, I will cease to be president. The people seem to have deserted me." He told a friend, "I envy McKinley today only one thing, and that was the presence of his own mother at the inauguration. I would have given anything in the world if my mother could have been at my inauguration." There was one bright spot, however. In his inaugural address, McKinley declared, "Wars should never be entered upon until every agency of peace has failed." A line that pleased Cleveland. When the ceremony concluded, the two men traveled back to the White House and entered together through the front door. Later in the day, as he left for the last time, Cleveland, still using his umbrella as a cane, departed through a side door out of public view. He boarded a train where his wife and babies were waiting. Despite the best wishes of Grover Cleveland and William McKinley, America would be at war with Spain a year later. Former again. Grover Cleveland's comeback was a never-repeated triumph. But on the other side, he felt defeated. His second term had not ended with success. He had been consumed by crises. From the moment he set foot in the White House, events, often out of his control, determined his fate. His second term was not without victories. Neither Harrison nor any of the other Democratic contenders would likely have been able to speed up the economic recovery. Some might have made matters worse. The Pullman strike could have descended into more violence, and Cleveland had enacted major civil service reforms, protecting civil service from political firings, and worked with a young Theodore Roosevelt, the commissioner of the U.S. Civil Service Commission, and a holdover from the Harrison administration to professionalize the workforce. He repealed the silver purchase bill. He settled the Venezuela crisis. He kept America out of war. He held back the popularists and party bosses while helping his party move beyond the antebellum roots. With anyone else in the helm at the Democratic Party, the 19th century might have ended quite differently. He had a simple view of his time in the White House. He had done his duty as he saw it, but he did not feel boastful about his time. Undoubtedly, a correspondence of having finality experienced what it was like to be unpopular. At a dinner in his honor after his second term, a host asked him, "What shall we do with our ex-presidents?" At first, Cleveland joked that they should be taken out to a five-acre lot and shot. Then he thought better of his comment. He concluded, "A five-acre lot seems needlessly large. In the second place, an ex-president has already suffered enough." A Princeton man. His second post-presidency would be very different from his first. The latter had lasted 4 years. This would be for the rest of his life. He had a family now. The Clevelands welcomed baby Marion in 1895, and now had three young children. Manhattan would not do for the brood, and they settled in Princeton, New Jersey.
They purchased a home that they dubbed Westland after Andrew West, the Princeton professor who convinced them to make the move. They had chosen Princeton after the president attended the 150th anniversary of the founding of the College of New Jersey, when the school changed its name to Princeton University. With that visit, as Robert McElroy showed, the president had entered Princeton as an admirer of the college. He left it as a Princeton man. He arrived at his new home in time for his 60th birthday on March 18, 1897. Away from Washington, he breathed a sigh of relief. "I have worked hard. Now I am entitled to rest." And rest he did. He rose at 8 in the morning. He read the paper, hunted ducks, fished, and walked around town. He was home most of the nights to play cards with his friends. By one count, they played a staggering 527 games of bridge in the first 5 months after the White House. He never traveled far. He amassed a small fortune of $350,000 that didn't need to work, and the son of a poor minister now enjoyed trading stocks as a hobby. He took on a few honorary roles in the life insurance industry and part of the economy in need of better management and good governance. Cleveland's proposals helped simplify communications to policyholders and earned praise from newspapers and companies like Mutual Life and New York Life. Cleveland was not an intellectual, though he did enjoy poetry and could quote Tennyson by heart. Andrew West wanted him to take up the pen to write a memoir, but the former president thought it wouldn't be of much interest to the public. Grant's memoir, published in 1885, had set the bar possibly high for the genre. "He could be prone to self-pity and indulgent humility," he said. "There is no reason for my writing my autobiography. What I did is done, and history must judge its value, not I." He continued somewhat disingenuously, "My private life has so been commonplace that there is nothing to write about. When a friend brought his dog over to Westland, the animal leapt into Cleveland's lap. The owner tried to pull it away, but Cleveland stopped him, saying, 'No, let him stay. He at least likes me.'" Rather than write a memoir, he wrote essays. He could earn $2,500 apiece, and some were published in the Saturday Evening Post, the Atlantic, the Ladies' Home Journal, and the Home Journal. The conservative argued against women's suffrage, a position also held by Mrs. Cleveland, which did not age well for either of them. The Ivy League was an old fit for Cleveland, but it took. He was a man without a college degree who was often uncomfortable around intellectuals. But campus life took Cleveland out of his melancholy. "I feel like a locomotive hitched to a boy's express wagon," he remarked shortly after his arrival. The trustees awarded him an honorary doctorate. Over time, the former president earned the nickname the Sage of Princeton, an echo of Thomas Jefferson, the Sage of Monticello. Over time, the Cleveland family became happy. On October 28, 1897, Francis gave birth to their first boy. Princeton students put banners and signs across campus to mark the occasion. On one read, "Grover Cleveland Jr. arrived today at 12 o'clock. Will enter Princeton with the class of 1919 and will play center rush
on the championship football teams for 16, 17, 18, and 19. Prediction was half right. The boy did graduate in the Princeton class of 1919, and he did play football. But his name wasn't Grover Cleveland Jr. Former president didn't much like his own name and wrote, "So many people have been bothered by Grover, and he has been so knocked about that I thought it ought to have a rest." Instead, he named his son Richard after his grandfather. Richard Cleveland became a diplomat and distinguished lawyer. In the 1950s, he represented Whitaker Chambers in the Alger Hiss case. Cleveland became a university trustee in 1901. He delved into the school's businesses. He analyzed its budgets, surveyed its programs, and attended every board meeting he could. He helped to reorganize the undergraduate experience and reformed the club system. Like Jefferson before him, he found that former presidents make good university administrators. Princeton University was undergoing sufficient changes, some of which would reverberate on the national stage. At the same time, the graduate school was expanding, thanks in no small part to Cleveland's courting a donation from his friend Andrew Carnegie. The school needed a new location. This has been the Z-Man, coming to you from the Talking Information Center in Marshfield, Massachusetts, where we turn the written word into sound for your listening and learning pleasure. And as I always say to you, please, please be well. And until next time, you get the Z-Man signing off.

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0: 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And Framingham.
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3: Good day, everyone. This is Ed at the Talking Information Center of the Massachusetts Radio Network, bringing you articles from The American Spectator magazine. We continue to work our way through the summer and the fall issues, and we'll begin with Jed Babin's essay entitled The IRGC's Midterm Endorsement Creates a Problem for Democrats. The Democrats are in a quandary. They're perplexed by a problem of their own making. How can they deal with endorsement from the Iranian Revolutionary Guard Corps calling on Americans to vote for Democratic candidates in the November midterms? This is too delicious. I wish I had made it up, but I didn't. I've lost count of the war power resolution bills that the Dems have offered to end the Iran war abruptly. They have all failed, not because America recognize the legitimacy of the war against Iran's nuclear weapons, but because the Republicans have managed so far to kill the bills. Kamala Harris is among the presidential contenders who oppose the Iran war, and Illinois Lieutenant Governors Juliana Stratton and U.S. Representative Robin Kelly, contenders to succeed Dick Durbin, have both promised to vote against further funding for the Iran war. Michigan Senate candidate Abdul El-Sayed said he didn't want to comment on Ayatollah Khomeini's death because there are a lot of people in Dearborn who are sad today. That's from Michigan Senate candidate Abdul El-Sayed. When confronted by a student whose family was persecuted by the Tehran regime, El-Sayed responded by arguing that the U.S. has too often acted as the world's policeman, while saying he supported movements for democracy and freedom abroad, as if there is any democracy or freedom in Iran. Representative Raja Krishnamurti, Democrat of Chicago, said the war was illegal and unconstitutional. On September 29th, the IRGC sent a very long letter to the American people urging them to vote against any candidate backed by President Trump because he and Israel are the cause of the war. The letter also claimed that the Iranian nuclear program was entirely peaceful and the IRGC was not a terrorist group, writing that there was, quote, not a single verifiable instance where the IRGC has committed an act of violence against civilians. The Islamic Revolutionary Guard Corps has been the principal terrorism arm of the Tehran regime. It controls Iran's ballistic missiles and its terrorist proxy forces, such as Hamas and Hezbollah. They are responsible for Iran's attacks on oil tankers and much more. The IRGC are the first to line up and chant, "Death to America," and to force others to chant the same. They have committed thousands of murders of Iranian civilians, as well as attempted assassination of dissidents in other countries. The Iranian nuclear program has even been condemned by the UN's International Atomic Energy Agency for enriching uranium far what would be required for a nuclear power plant. So, what can the Democrats do? They cannot go against their candidates who speak out in favor of Iran, so the national leaders of the party remain silent. But who are the Democratic leaders? California Governor Gavin Newsom has ripped Mr. Trump on the Iran war. Former Vice President Harris has done the same. Senator Bernie Sanders, independent of Vermont, has condemned the war as illegal and unconstitutional, as has Republican Representative Alexandria Ocasio-Cortez, Democrat, New York. Illinois Governor J.B. Pritzker, Democrat, has condemned the war, saying it was illegal and demanded that the troops be brought home. If there are other leaders of the Democratic Party, they have remained silent. These remarks are conclusive evidence, given the silence of other Dems, that the Democrats support Iran and not America. As long as the Democratic leaders remain content with their condemnations of the Iran war, there is no element of sanity in the Democrats. They are rabid in their opposition to Mr. Trump and offer no solutions to the war other than ending it. It should be enough for the American voters to see that the Democrats have nothing more than condemnation of Mr. Trump to vote for the candidates Mr. Trump backs. It won't be. Mr. Trump is in the fight of his life in the midterms. If he doesn't win across the board, keeping the House and the Senate, he will be a very lonely guy. He will be impeached again and will only have to oppose more war power resolutions on the Iran war that seek to end it abruptly, and he may lose one of those votes. The president has said that the war in Iran will be over shortly after the midterms, but how can it be? If we don't destroy the Iranian regime, they will certainly go back to their pursuit of nuclear weapons. They will continue to sponsor terrorism around the world. It should be enough for American voters to see the Democrats in an act of ultimate disloyalty. But as this column has already said, it will not be. The Iran war is a distant concern to them. They are concerned with what Joe Biden used to call kitchen table issues, such as the price of gasoline and food, the flow of which will be slowed to grow more expensive by the price of diesel fuel. If the American voter is more concerned with those issues than with the Iran war, Mr. Trump will lose the midterms and be isolated politically. They may vote exactly how the IRG say they should be. Next up, from American Spectator, the Fly Dubai terror attack tests Middle East security and diplomacy. Bennett Tucker is the author. The United Arab Emirates General Prosecutor continued its investigation over the weekend into the thwarted terrorist attack on the Fly Dubai flight last Wednesday, carrying a plane full of Israelis to Tel Aviv. Emerging new details of the initial attack on the aircraft's pilot and the passenger's brave recovery of the plane reveal just how close the Middle East came to witnessing a 9/11-style terrorist attack. Accounts of the incident from the ongoing investigation and passenger testimonies have also incited wider geopolitical issues. With Israel's elections 3 weeks away, the Fly Dubai incident has become a campaign tool to foreground national security and highlight the need for stronger regional partnerships. On Wednesday, September 30th, Fly Dubai flight FZ-1073 was mid-flight from Dubai to Tel Aviv when the co-pilot, Haman El-Hamami, attacked the pilot, Captain Smit Machjabar, in the cockpit with an axe in order to attempt to take control of the plane. Fly Dubai is a Dubai government-owned commercial airline, and on board flight FZ-1073 were 174 passengers, mostly Israelis. The axe used in the assault was located in the cockpit as part of the standard emergency protocol to break through the windshield or bulkheads as a means of emergency escape. During the altercation, the pilots lost control in the cockpit, and the aircraft began to plunge nearly 14,000 feet in less than 30 seconds, reaching near supersonic speed that threatened to break apart the aircraft. Covered in blood and nearly unconscious from the axe wounds, Captain Machbar managed to unlock and open the cockpit hatch, allowing access to the inside to concerned passengers. Several Israeli passengers overtook and apprehended co-pilot Al-Hamami. As Israeli dentist on board treated the injured Machbar and kept him in stable condition, Yanev Hayun, Israeli plumber by trade, managed to stabilize the plane as it nosedives by relying on what he could remember from watching air disaster TV shows. Praised by both Prime Minister Benjamin Netanyahu and U.S. President Trump, Hayun has become a celebrity hero. A circulating social media meme shows a plastic figure of Hayun enclosed in a red glass box with the label, "In case of hijacking, break glass, release Israeli plumber." Two additional Fly Dubai pilots were also flying as passengers because of the chance that the active pilot would time out if there was a flight diversion. These two pilots assumed control of the cockpit and had landed the plane in Tabuk, Saudi Arabia. Captain Machbar, an Indian national, was treated in Tabuk, while Al-Hamami, an Omani national, was apprehended by Saudi officials. Both have been repatriated back to the UAE, where Al-Hamani is under custody and Machbar is convalescing in an Abu Dhabi hospital. Machbar, quote, "embodied the highest degrees of courage, responsibility, and care for human life," according to Sheikh Hamdan bin Mohammed bin Rashid Al Maktoum, Dubai's crown prince and UAE defense minister. This was posted on X after a visit to Machbar's hospital bed. Machbar said during a phone call to the Indian Prime Minister Narendra Modi, "I was just trying to save, I was trying to save my own life, but I also knew I couldn't let all of the passengers die. I could feel the aircraft was going down. I knew this was the last push, but that cockpit door was right there. I was being hit even then, but I just opened the door and everyone came in." Investigations into Al-Hamami's motives remain ongoing, although the logical conclusion, presumed by Israeli, Emirati, and American investigators, is that the co-pilot attempted to hijack the plane and crash it in Israel. One of the Israelis who stormed the cockpit noted Al-Hamami was trying to destroy the controls in order to disable the plane while over Saudi airspace. Hayoun recalled that Hamami shouted, kill me, in English after he had been immobilized. That means he had failed in the mission and preferred to die. When the Israeli passengers were repatriated, the incident quickly became fodder for the upcoming Israeli elections on October 27th. Netanyahu is fighting to keep his seat as prime minister, has been accused by the opposition for allowing the Hamas terror attack on October 7th to occur in his watch, is being accused of failing to keep the country safe during the ensuing 3 years of war. Netanyahu's opponents on the political left and right are linking the Fly Dubai incident to the catastrophe October 7th and blaming Netanyahu's incompetent security establishment for once again missing early security warnings and leaving Israeli citizens to fend for themselves. Netanyahu, however, has turned the repatriation of the Fly Dubai passengers into a publicity stunt and is leveraging their act of national heroism to his benefit. Celebrating heroic acts of everyday Israelis right before the election helps shift the national focus away from October 7th and to the immediate national achievements under his watch. The thwarted Fly Dubai terrorist attack also reinforces Netanyahu's claim that the region is still unsafe and he is the right one for the job to ensure security. While heroism and bravery thwarted Flight FZ-1073 from turning into a Middle East 9/11, it was the diplomatic maneuvers on the ground that kept the landed plane in Tubac from turning into a hostage rescue mission. The commercial liner Fly Dubai runs daily flights between Tel Aviv and Dubai and symbolizes the commercial and political ties forged by Israel and the United Arab Emirates and the 2020 Abraham Accords. It was also one of the only international airlines to remain operational, while other international carriers canceled Israeli flights after October 7th. Israeli Transportation Minister Miri Regev, however, has accused the airline of violating the two countries' aviation agreement, which requires pilots operating flights to Israel to be of citizens of countries which maintain diplomatic relations with Israel. Oman, where co-pilot Aman Al-Hamami is from, does not hold relations with Israel. Al-Hamami was also banned from flying with Oman Air because of alleged extremist views and was moved to an administrative position before joining Fly Dubai. Al-Hamami underwent the standard criminal background checks as protocol for joining the Dubai airline, but the extent to which he was vetted for extremist religious or political views is not clear. Last week, Netanyahu said the co-pilot underwent Islamist radical indoctrination and discussed killing Jews on social media. Saudi Arabia does not maintain official diplomatic relations with Israel. While the two countries do cooperate on security and intelligence matters, especially in light of the recent Iranian wars, Riyadh has been cautious of joining the regional Abraham Accords in support of a Palestinian state. The absence of Saudi-Israel relations, however, did not stop the Sunni monarch from hosting Jewish-Israeli guests in the event of an emergency. But while the Israeli passengers did receive care and treatment in Tobruk, there were limitations for repatriation. The government in Riyadh refused Jerusalem's request to send the Israeli Air Force or an Israeli commercial jet to Tobruk to repatriate the Israeli passengers under the assurance of a flag state carrier. Instead, they were flown back to Tel Aviv by another Fly Dubai plane. Investigations into last week's incident are still ongoing in Israel and the UAE. While the unfolding details certainly support Netanyahu's assessment that regional security is fragile, it also reveals that the frameworks for regional diplomacy is intact and functioning, to protect catastrophe even where diplomatic relations are absent. Next up, Democrat donor strike comes home to roost. David Catron is the author. As the 2026 midterms rapidly approach, the consensus among the commentariat is that the Democrats will retake control of the House of Representatives and perhaps the Senate as well. This meaning of the, quote, expert minds is based primarily on the polls, despite their increasing tendency to underestimate GOP performance and the fact that the president's party usually loses seats in one or both houses of Congress in midterm elections. But there is another factor at play this year that most of the pundit class has overlooked. The Democrats are usually flush with cash in midterm cycles, and they use much of it to fund turnout ad campaigns. But this year, many of their donors deserted them. Nevertheless, the conventional wisdom to which the commentariat clings includes a lot of lazy thinking, not to mention outright hostility toward President Trump and his supporters. This donor strike, as the Wall Street Journal describes it, began due to deep dissatisfaction with the leadership at the Democratic National Committee, DNC, after the catastrophic mismanagement of the money donated to Kamala Harris's presidential campaign. People such as George Soros, Reid Hoffman, and other high-profile donors have been loath to write the big checks Democrats have been relied upon for years. The DNC isn't the only victim of these disgruntled donors. The party committees and the super PACs lag far behind their Republican counterparts across the board. This is not only diminishing their chances of winning some congressional races, it is hurting their gubernatorial campaigns, according to a Politico report. In former and future presidential battlegrounds, Florida, Texas, Ohio, Georgia, Wisconsin, and Nevada, the gubernatorial advertising gap is yawning. For the remainder of the campaign, Republicans are on a track to outspend Democrats on television about 6-1 in Florida, more than 3-1 in Texas, 2.5-1 in Georgia, and more than 2-1 in Wisconsin, and only slightly more narrowly in Ohio and Nevada. The Democratic Governors Association, with finite resources and 36 state House races on the ballot this year, is not on the air in Florida or Texas a month before the election. Inevitably, there is a considerable amount of whistling past the graveyard by the media. The New Republic advises its readers, the real impact of Republicans' cash advantage will only be clear when polls close on November 3rd. But until then, we have one clear indicator that money might not be everything in 2026, the generic ballot. And signs point to a potential tsunami for Democrats. First of all, the generic ballot tells us absolutely nothing about the gubernatorial contest. It's just a poll that purports to measure voter intentions in congressional races. Moreover, as Republican pollster Patrick Ruffini notes, the polls in the last four congressional elections have consistently overstated the Democrats' actual election performance. In the last few election cycles, we've seen a pattern of Democrats looking competitive in red state Senate contests during the summer, only to fade by election day. I wanted to test if this was a consistent pattern, not just selective memory of a Republican. 3,312 polls over the last four election cycles in the old 538 archive confined to confirm the pattern. In each of those four cycles, the Democratic candidate's margin was overstated. The average polling error across all polls was Democrat plus 3.7, and 73% of the polls released overstated the Democrats relative to the election result. The Democrats certainly aren't taking public polls as seriously as their lack of cash. They know that happy talk from publications such as New Republic is worthless. The Washington Post reports that Ben Wickler, a former chair of the Wisconsin Democratic Party, is worried about the paucity of money to pay for ads. He stated, this is Mr. Wickler, former chair of the Democratic Party in Wisconsin, campaigns are running for fewer ads. They're splitting 30-second ads into 15-second chunks. They're having to choose between defining themselves and defining their opposition. Mr. Wickler, detailing the difficult choices they must make, continued, at this point, you're just deciding where you want to lose by less. Meanwhile, Republican money continues to pour into competitive Senate and House contests, Politico reports. Republicans are poised to massively outspend Democrats on advertising. Since the start of August, they have placed $820 million in ad buys across the Senate map, compared to $556 million from Democrats, including future bookings through Election Day. That includes outspending Democrats in all but one of the 9 most expensive Senate races. On the House side, the GOP has spent or booked $454 million across the map to $381 million for the Democrats. The disparity grows even larger in districts that were within 10 points at the presidential level in 2024. The impact of the huge Republican cash advantage will go beyond advertising. The Democrats can usually rely on well-founded voter turnout operations that often make the differences in close elections. This year, however, the disgruntled Democratic donors have left these organizations in the lurch just as early voting gets started. Associated Press reports, America Votes, a coordinating hub for more than 400 progressive groups, has fallen well below the level of funding it had in 2022 midterms. Consequently, organizations focused on engaging and mobilizing low-propensity voters have been forced to scale back staffing. This comes at a time when the Republicans have the funds and technology to get out its low-propensity voters. None of them can usually rely on well-founded voter turnout operations that often make the differences in close elections. This year, however, the disgruntled Democratic donors have left these organizations in the lurch just as early voting gets started. Associated Press reports, America Votes, a coordinating hub for more than 400 progressive groups, has fallen well below the level of funding it had in

low-propensity voters. None of this is meant to suggest that the Republicans don't have real challenges to overcome in the next 29 days. Regardless of how accurate polls are, it will not be easy to neutralize the midterm curse that almost always bedevils the party in power. Nonetheless, the conventional wisdom to which the commentariat clings includes a lot of lazy thinking, not to mention outright hostility towards President Trump and his supporters. Moreover, this will be the first election in many years during which Republicans have a clear cash advantage. This factor, combined with Trump's uncanny ability to defy the predictions of the self-satisfied pundits, may portend a better November for the GOP than the, quote, experts forecast.

Next up, when AI stops answering and starts acting. The author is Mark D. Ferbrack. For many of us, artificial intelligence still means ChatGPT or one of its competitors. We ask a question, give it a task, or ask it to improve something we have written. Within seconds, it responds. Sometimes the answer is remarkably good. Sometimes it is wrong. But either way, we remain comfortably in charge. We ask, AI answers. That relationship is beginning to change. Frontier AI companies are now rapidly developing autonomous agents, in quotes, capable of doing far more than responding to individual prompts. These systems can perform multiple tasks, build on previous work, communicate with other agents, and interact with outside systems, all with increasingly limited human supervision. The possibilities are extraordinary. So are the risks. An incident involving OpenAI agents last summer provides a glimpse of what this new world could look like. During testing, hundreds of autonomous agents were assigned difficult tasks while operating inside controlled digital environments known as sandboxes. Some of the tasks apparently could not be completed within the restrictions imposed upon them. The agents found another way. They began communicating and cooperating with one another. Eventually, roughly 700 became involved in actively targeting Hugging Face, an open-source AI platform. The agents evaded restrictions, gained access to the Internet, and searched for information that could help them accomplish their assigned objectives. Some even attempted to alter or conceal records of what they had done. It sounds like the beginning of a science fiction movie, but the most important lesson is considerably less dramatic and perhaps more troubling. The agents had not become sentient. They had not simply developed malicious intention or decided to turn against their creators. They were pursuing the objectives humans had given them. The problem was they found ways of pursuing those objectives that their human handlers had neither intended nor authorized. That distinction matters. For decades, our primary concern was computers making mistakes. We are now approaching something fundamentally different. Computer systems capable of taking actions in pursuit of an objective, adapting when they encounter obstacles, and potentially finding ways to circumvent safeguards that humans establish to constrain their activities. As AI evolves from something that assists us into something that acts for us, the question is no longer simply whether we can trust the answer. We must now ask whether we can control what AI is capable of doing on our behalf. What happens when AI stops answering and starts acting? During my FBI career, that's the author, including assignments as a field supervisor, a headquarters manager overseeing criminal investigations and national security investigations, and at the CIA's Counterterrorism Center, delegating authority never meant relinquishing accountability. Agents and analysts could be given objectives and considerable latitude in accomplishing it, but it was always within established legal authorities, rules, and supervisory oversight. Ultimately, a human being remained accountable for the decisions made and the actions taken. Someone, not something, must bear that responsibility. AI presents the unusual prospect of delegating enormous capability to something that cannot itself bear moral or legal responsibility. To guard against over-reliance on AI and blind trust in its outputs, human oversight must remain a moderating governor. But as AI becomes increasingly autonomous, that oversight must extend beyond simply reviewing the answers it produces. We must also establish and enforce the boundaries within which it is permitted to operate. On September 29th, President Trump convened many of the nation's leading AI

0: and technology executives at the White House, including Anthropic CEO Dario Amodi, Meta CEO Mark Zuckerberg, NVIDIA CEO Jensen Huang, Google CEO Sundar Pichai, OpenAI President Greg Brockman, and Elon Musk. House Speaker Mike Johnson and other administration officials also participated. The meeting produced the White House Accord on Superintelligence, a voluntary agreement intended to establish safeguards for the development of increasingly powerful AI systems. The company's committed to layers of internal safety controls, independent external audits, and board-level oversight. Although the agreement carries no legal enforcement mechanism, President Trump characterized it as morally binding and emphasized the need for the industry to police itself. The agreement is an important acknowledgement by both government and industry that increasingly autonomous AI requires meaningful oversight. But it also raises an obvious question. As AI systems become more powerful and capable of acting independently, is voluntary self-policing enough? Critics contend that voluntary compliance amounts to little more than a pinky swear by companies with enormous financial incentives to remain at the forefront of AI development. The accord carries no legal force and establishes no penalties for companies that fail to honor their commitments. Even Elon Musk described part of the arrangement as essentially grading each other's homework, although he argued that it was preferable to companies grading their own. The Trump administration has resisted imposing broad federal regulations that it believes could inhibit innovation and weaken America's position in the global race for AI dominance. The White House Accord reflects that approach. Establish safeguards and corporate accountability, but rely largely on the companies themselves to enforce them. The agreement does leave open the possibility that some of its safeguards could eventually be incorporated into laws and regulations. This does not sound like accountability to me. The government is effectively delegating much of the responsibility for policing the AI frontier to the very companies developing the technology and competing fiercely to dominate it. The accord may create the appearance of accountability, but accountability without consequences has little teeth. Without an enforcement mechanism, the ultimate responsibility for honoring these commitments remains with the companies themselves. That does not make the accord meaningless. Bringing government and industry together to establish common safeguards is a worthwhile first step. But when the stakes involve increasingly autonomous systems capable of acting in ways their own developers did not anticipate, a morally binding promise seems an awfully thin line of defense. That leaves an uncomfortable question. Can companies engaged in one of the most consequential and potentially lucrative technological races in history be entrusted to police themselves? The critical issue is not whether we continue developing increasingly powerful AI. We will. Nor should we allow fear to prevent us from realizing its extraordinary potential. The question is how much authority we are willing to delegate to these systems, what boundaries we establish, and who will be held accountable when those boundaries are crossed. For most of the computer age, humans told machines what to do, and machines did it. Autonomous AI is beginning to alter that relationship. We can delegate tasks, we can delegate authority, we can even delegate enormous capability. What we cannot delegate is responsibility. Xiaomen Li is our next author. China's panda diplomacy can't hide a new Cold War. Americans can be forgiven for being confused about China. On the one hand, they're increasingly told that China is America's principal strategic rival. They hear about Chinese cyber attacks, military expansion, unfair trade practices, threats against Taiwan, and Beijing's support for Russia and Iran. On the other hand, Americans buy enormous quantities of inexpensive Chinese goods. Then Xi Jinping arrives in Washington, the red carpet is rolled out, President Trump shakes his hand, and the television screens fill with smiles and ceremony. So, what exactly is China? Friend, competitor, or enemy? The spectacle of a U.S.-China summit does more to confuse this question than to answer it. In my view, such meetings are largely a waste of time. Worse, they can mislead the American public about the nature of the Chinese Communist Party and the relationship between the two countries. The problem begins with the fundamental asymmetry between a democracy and a dictatorship. When Xi Jinping visits the U.S., Americans can see him and hear him. American media covers his visit from every conceivable angle. Xi's statements can be reported in full. Chinese officials can make their case directly to the American public. Try doing the same thing in China. China's media are controlled by the Communist Party. What Chinese citizens see of Trump in America is filtered through a political system whose censorship apparatus decides what can be reported and how it should be presented. This means that a summit between a democracy and a dictatorship is not an equal exchange of information. It always gives Beijing an advantage. If an American president wants to make a summit genuinely useful, therefore, he should put one fundamental demand on the table. Tear down the Great Firewall, just as President Reagan challenged the Soviets in front of the Berlin Wall. Let the Chinese people visit American websites. Let American newspapers and television networks operate freely in China. Let Chinese citizens read what Americans read and hear what American leaders actually say without Communist Party censors deciding what they are permitted to know. Unfortunately, because of the Chinese Communist Party's effective efforts, American politicians have learned not to speak the truth. That is, that the CCP, Chinese Communist Party, must change and embrace democracy. If a summit cannot address that reality, another handshake, another communique, another round of promises will accomplish very little. Behind the smelling photographs is a profound conflict between two political systems. The U.S. is a constitutional democracy based on elections, individual rights, competing centers of power, and checks and balances. China is a one-party dictatorship in which Chinese Communist Party claims a monopoly on political power and controls the press, courts, military, and the whole society. These are not simply two morally interchangeable great powers pursuing different, quote, national interests. Their governments operate according to fundamentally different rules. That difference matters when we consider China's promises. In 2015, standing beside Barack Obama at the White House, Xi said that China did not intend to militarize the artificial islands that it constructed in the South China Sea. Those islands were subsequently equipped with extensive military facilities. During the same visit, the United States and China announced that neither government would conduct or knowingly support cyber-enabled theft of intellectual property for commercial advantage. Such activity reportedly declined for a period, but Chinese cyber operations and intellectual property theft subsequently again became major concerns for the United States. So, when another U.S.-China summit produces another declaration, agreement, or promise, Americans should ask a simple question. What reason is there to believe that Beijing will honor it when doing so conflicts with what the Chinese Communist Party considers its best interests? The question is more particularly important in artificial intelligence, semiconductors, advanced manufacturing, and other technologies that Beijing considers essential to China's rise. It is difficult to imagine the Chinese Communist Party abandoning an important strategic objective because of language negotiated at a summit. And after all the ceremony surrounding the last meeting, what substantive breakthrough has emerged? So far, the most conspicuous gestures are not agreements resolving the fundamental disputes between the countries. Instead, Xi has extended what might be called an olive branch with two leaves. The first is a proposal to invite 100,000 young Americans to China over the next 5 years. The second is pandas. A pair of giant pandas is to come to Atlanta, a plan Xi chose to highlight publicly during his visit. The combination is revealing. China is not the impoverished and isolated country that emerged from Mao Zedong's Cultural Revolution. In the 70s, Beijing used ping-pong diplomacy, pandas, and Western fascination with mysterious China to help open America's doors. Today, China hardly needs pandas to introduce itself to the world. It possesses one of the largest economies and one of the most formidable industrial systems. It is a major technological power, its factories dominate numerous global supply chains, and its government can mobilize enormous resources behind industries that Beijing selects as strategically important. China's economic rise has also benefited from what I call the low human rights advantage. Low human rights are obviously not an advantage for the people deprived of those rights. They become an economic advantage to the state when an authoritarian country gains access to open international markets. Workers with weak bargaining power can be kept relatively inexpensive. Land, capital, and other resources can be allocated or priced through state power. The government can concentrate resources on selected industries. Chinese producers that can then compete against firms in democratic market conditions that operate under very different legal, political, labor, and environmental constraints. Combine this low human rights advantage with China's whole-of-nation system, and Beijing possesses a powerful instrument of international economic competition. This was globalization's great mistake. China was integrated economically into the democratic world without being integrated politically into a system of democracy and rule of law. For decades, many Americans had hoped integration would change China. Instead, the Chinese Communist Party took full advantage of global markets, preserved its political monopoly at home, and now wants to change the world in its favor. Now the world is waking up, and the contradiction has become impossible to hide. This is why I find the return of the panda diplomacy so interesting. Why would China, with an enormous industrial, technological, and economic power, once again reach for a diplomatic instrument from a half a century ago? And why invite 100,000 young Americans to China? The purpose of such a massive exchange program is not difficult to understand. Beijing wants to shape how the next generation of Americans see China. Young Americans will undoubtedly be shown China's extraordinary infrastructure, modern cities, high-speed trains, technological accomplishments, and hospitality. These things are real and worth seeing. But what will they not be encouraged to see? Will they learn about the anti-rightist campaign and the Great Famine? Will they visit places associated with the Cultural Revolution? Will they learn the stories of Lin Zhao and Liu Xiaobo? Will they be free to talk with dissidents, underground religious believers, or critics of Xi Jinping? American students should go to China if they are free to see what they want to see. And then there are the pandas. Everyone loves pandas. And Beijing wants Americans to transfer that love to Xi Jinping and the Communist Party and forget about China's dumping of manufacturing overcapacity, cyber attacks, and support for Russia and Iran. But now, that looks more like a Hail Mary. There's an old Chinese expression, Yi Zi Kui. Literally, by seeing one leaf fall, we know that our autumn has arrived. A seemingly small sign can reveal a much larger change. A powerful China once relied on pandas and people-to-people diplomacy to open America's door. Half a century later, Beijing is reaching for the same tool again. Not because they've become weak, but because the economic power can no longer conceal the widening conflict created by Communist Party's political system, behavior, and ambitions. The smiling pandas tell Americans that China wants friendship. The falling leaves tells us something else. Autumn has arrived, and winter may not be far behind. Next up, the Cornell 7 and the Sensate Pornographic Society. That's S-E-N-S-A-T-E. Stephen Sukup is the author. At this point, no one can say anything for certain about the Cornell 7 case except that that bad things happened and no one will receive justice. The first of these is painfully obvious. Even if everything was consensual and legal, the young woman, Jane Doe, put herself in an extremely foolish and dangerous position, while the boys, certainly not men by any stretch of the imagination, behaved monstrously, participating in or facilitating her sexual exploitation. The second should be just as obvious, although nearly all observers will pretend otherwise. Like everything else in a politically obsessed society, this case of sexual exploitation has morphed into a case of political exploitation, with the usual suspects lining up on both sides of the issue, using it to score ideological points and make partisan gains. In the end, the events of October 19, 2024 will capture the public's attention for a moment, and then, just this quickly, they will be forgotten. Politics, as it's become its wont, will ensure that justice is denied and substantive societal reflection is never even contemplated. Let me be clear about this from the start, lest anyone doubt it later. Everyone involved in the events at the Chi-Phi fraternity is responsible for his or her own actions, which places a considerably greater onus on the fraternity brothers. It is unpopular to say such things these days, but men and boys have a moral responsibility to protect women and girls. At the very least, they have a responsibility not to enable their harm. The moral failures of that evening were multiple and spread among all parties, but the boys especially should have done better, much, much better. All of that said, everyone involved is also a product of the society in which they lived and were raised, and to be blunt, that society is depraved. This is a metaphor I overuse, I know. But the way in which our society became depraved is very much like Mike Campbell's bankruptcy in The Sun Also Rises. It happened in two ways, gradually and then suddenly. The gradual aspect of this corruption might, for lack of a better term, be called the sensitization of our culture. In many ways, the history of the last century and a half is also the history of Western civilization's sensate stage, S-E-N-S-A-T-E. The sensate society is a notion introduced by a Russian anti-Bolshevik intellectual named Pitram Sorokin, who was expelled from his homeland, settled in Minnesota, eventually found founded Harvard's sociology department. In brief, Sorokin argued that all civilization passes through three stages: the ideational stage, which is organized around the transcendental, in which faith is the most prevalent of human qualities; the idealistic stage, in which human aspirations are recognized, but the society operates through the rules and institutions of the established order and its moral framework; and the sensate stage, in which the shared identities, the taboos, the traditional customs, mores, and of course the morals of a society collapse, leaving the culture entirely dependent upon and obsessed with the materialistic. Sorokin put it this way, is a quote from Sorokin: if a person has no strong convictions as to what is right and what is wrong, if he does not believe in any God or absolute moral values, if he no longer respects contractual obligations, and finally, if his hunger for pleasure and sensory values is paramount, what can guide and control his conduct towards other men? Nothing but his desires and lusts. Under these conditions, he loses all rational and moral control, even plain common sense. What can deter him from voting, violating the rights, interests, and well-being of other men? Nothing but physical force. How far will he go in his insatiable quest for sensory happiness? Will he go as far as brute force, opposed by that of others, permits? His whole problem of behavior is determined by the ratio between his force and that wielded by others. Over the course of the last 150 years, the sensate society has clearly and inarguably taken root. In the 1960s, the last of the traditional prohibitions, those surrounding sex, were finally and permanently demolished. Throughout Western history, sex has been one of the most enduring touchstones of social dissent, which only makes sense given that it is the most enduring object of the taboos of the Western religious establishment. From time immemorial, it seems, anyone who wished to oppose the powers that be in the West also encouraged a free, open, and non-procreative approach to human sexuality, knowing full well that breaking the bond between the pleasure and the responsibility of sexual intimacy would also break the social bound of the masses to the old-line establishment. All of this is to say that the sexually rebellious baby boomers were not particularly unique in Western history, nor are they especially to blame. Their rebellion did, however, happen to occur at a critical cultural moment and under critical social and demographic conditions. Given the size and social power of the boomer cohort and the decades-long gradual erosion of society's moral foundations, their insurrection took on an added significance and permanence. The sexual revolution became the boomer's signature cultural achievement, representing a definitive victory against the establishment and against the traditional moral code as well. The next quarter century saw various fits and starts in sexual liberation, along with dramatic increases in various sex-related social travails, from single parenthood to teen births, from divorce to sexually transmitted diseases. By the 1990s, the baby boomers who had started the revolution had come of age and had also come to power, warts and all, bringing with them the cultural predilections of an unmoored and unsteady cohort. Liberation was secured. Sex and the supremacy of sexual gratification, which had long prevailed in the generational subculture, became the ascendant values of the broader culture, establishing the sensate society more completely. As for the sudden transformation of society, the pornification of society, it followed the sensitization of the society almost immediately. Once the sexual revolution and its values, such as they are, had become ascendant, the pornification and dehumanization became the inevitable and irresistible. Among the most valuable and long-lasting contributions of the second-wave feminism, which began in the early 60s, along with the other long-overdue and necessary efforts to promote human and civil rights throughout the entirety of American society, was its attempt to compel society to treat women as the moral and intellectual equals of men, not as mere physical objects. Part of this attempt, of course, was feminism's battle against pornography and its clear and destructive objectification of women. In the late 70s, feminist activists like Andrea Dworkin and Catherine MacKinnon did their best to ensure that ending or at least curtailing pornography would be one of the principal goals of the feminist movement. The second wave feminists rightly understood that the business of sexual gratification was also the business of exploitation. And in this business, women in particular are used. They are objectified. They are treated appallingly. Worse still, in pornography, everything about women except their sexuality is discarded as irrelevant. Dworkin described pornography as a process of dehumanization, a concrete means of changing someone into something. We say, she continued, that women are objectified. We hope that people will think that we are very smart when we use a very long word. But being turned into an object is a real event, and the pornographic object is a particular kind of object. It is a target. You are turned into a target. End quote. By the early 1990s, however, as the boomers were taking power and the sensate society was becoming entrenched, feminism's second wave was being undermined and displaced by its third wave. This third wave had been building for some time, and the line of demarcation between the two waves is fuzzy at best. Nevertheless, the third wave became much larger and more forceful after the elections of 1992, the so-called Year of the Woman. Third wave feminism focused explicitly on sexuality, on the emancipation of female sexuality, on the use of sexual license to acquire and preserve power, and use power. In this context, abortion became the near exclusive policy goal of the movement, while issues like pornography were unequivocally flipped on their heads. Again, the process has been underway for some time, in efforts to transcend the imagined boundaries between the waves. For example, the second wave radical activist Ellen Willis helped set the stage for the third wave by urging women not to let the anti-pornography effort turn feminism into a single-issue movement. As we saw it, Willis' letter wrote, the claim that pornography is violence against women was code for the neo-Victorian idea that men want sex and women endure it. Get close quotes. It is worth noting here that the rise and entrenchment of the third wave were the result of many factors and the efforts of many people. One of the most overlooked factors was the work done by a woman whose professional bio notes that, quote, she has used her influence and resources to work for equal rights and opportunities for women, serving on the board of National Women's Political Caucus and being instrumental in the founding of three powerful women's organizations, including Emily's List, which raises money for pro-choice Democratic women political candidates. The woman is Christy Hefner, the daughter of Hugh Hefner. Christy Hefner became the chairman of the chief executive of Playboy Enterprises, Inc. in 1988. Her bio also notes that she is widely acknowledged as having developed the strategies for reinventing Playboy Enterprises as a successful global multimedia corporation. Fancy that. Obviously, this isn't to say that Christy Hefner caused the establishment of third-wave feminism or the pornification of society. Far from it. She was a small cog in a very large machine, and that very large machine depended heavily on the rise of the Internet. Nevertheless, Hefner's participation is emblematic. Her father, of course, claimed that he was a feminist before there was such a thing as feminism. And as the historian and writer Carrie Pizzullo noted, Playboy took a progressive stance on women's rights through the 60s and 70s and was particularly vocal in support of abortion. Evidence of this position can be found in the magazine's articles and editorials, as well as in charitable donation of the Playboy Foundation, the philanthropic arm of the magazine, which contributed thousands of dollars to abortion rights organizations before Roe v. Wade overturned abortion laws in the United States. In addition, the Playboy Foundation provided the American Civil Liberties Union with funds to work on women's rights and help fund daycare centers for working mothers. In short, the pornification of society is, at its heart, defined by the merger of the feminist movement with the Playboy lifestyle, readily available, consequence-free sex without apologies, sexual empowerment as a core human virtue, a belief that sexual encounters should be both ubiquitous and uninhibited, and the dehumanization of one's partners, be they flesh and blood or digital. To reiterate, none of this excuses what happened at Chi Phi Fraternity 2 years ago. It does, however, explain, at least in part. More to the point, it warns that the depravity on display in the case of the Cornell 7 will not and cannot be solved simply by introducing quote, institutional reforms, as the university's president proposes. This is a much bigger problem. It is a consequence of the sensate pornographic society. Our wrap-up article for this week is Trump and the Relentless Momentum of Events. Roger Kimball is the author. Harold Macmillan, Prime Minister of Great Britain from 1957 to 63, was once asked by a journalist what was the most troubling problem he faced during his prime ministership. Events, my dear boy, events, was his reply. It was ever thus, of course. When the great pudding of life, the current of events seem to cluster more thickly in some moments than in others. I understand that every age is naturally inclined to exaggerate the importance and the vividness of its own dramas. The incessant beat of our 24-hour news cycle abets that sense of perpetual emergency. One of the great lessons of history is that no period, whatever its reputation for stability, is really free from an obligato of successive crises. That said, some moments seem to be marked presto, even as they are orchestrated for booming timpani in blaring horns. Is not America living through such a moment now? I think it is. Forget about the midterm elections. The party in power has gained seats in both houses, only twice in modern history. In 1934, as the country began the slow climb out of the Great Depression, FDR made gains in both houses. In 2002, the aftermath of the 9/11 Islamist terrorist attacks, George W. Bush likewise saw gains in both houses. Most pollsters and nearly all pundits believe the Democrats will retake the House in November. Many believe the Senate is up for grabs as well. Having elevated my moistened finger into the air, I discern some contradictory cross currents. Back in 2022, I agreed with the conventional wisdom that the election would be a blowout for Republicans. I was wrong. This time, I suspect the conventional wisdom has failed to price into its calculations the astonishing number of victories the Trump administration has racked up in its first 18 months. It is a long list. The Dems recently learned the word affordability and have been practicing saying it aloud early and often. News from many quarters is undercutting their complaints. Yes, gas prices, which peaked in 2022 under Biden, are still elevated because of the war in Iran. But they are on their way down and will plummet in coming weeks as markets begin to register Iran's defeat. Recently, the Atlanta Fed predicted that real growth in the third quarter will come at a blistering 5.0 to 5.1%. At the same time, the Census Bureau released data showing the poverty rate fell to 10.2%, the lowest in our history. Blue-collar income has jumped between 4 and 5% since January of 25, when Trump began his second term. Manufacturing and manufacturing jobs are flooding back into the United States. On the foreign policy front, it is hard to keep it up. At the beginning of the year, Trump nabbed Nicolas Maduro and his wife from their supposedly impregnable fortress in Caracas. He then made what the White House called the biggest oil deal in world history, delivering U.S. majority control of more than 65 billion barrels of proven oil reserves in Venezuela. Last month, Trump signed a permanent security deal with Denmark and Greenland. The agreement recognized official Danish sovereignty and Greenlandic self-determination. It is an odd or light version of sovereignty, however, since the agreement also grants to the United States the exclusive right to maintain and expand military bases in Greenland. The deal also grants the U.S. exclusive say about access to Greenland's extensive mineral wealth and sensitive sector investment. Then there is technology. Trump recently convened a meeting at the White House with the creme de la creme of America's high-tech titans. As is so often the case with presidents, the ceremony involved a naming the animal's moment. What had been called AI, or artificial intelligence, was rebaptized SI, superintelligence. It is too soon to say whether the change of name will keep on. I think it might. I will do what I can to encourage the change of rubric. One of the main reasons Trump convened the meeting was to address concerns about the safety of SI. It's something that Elon Musk broached several years ago. Like any powerful technology, SI can and doubtless will be abused. Trump and his team want to make sure that the reasonable guardrails are in place. But the biggest news coming out of the meeting was Elon Musk's prediction that SI would usher in not just an age of abundance, but an age of superabundance. That, he said, is the most likely scenario. Trump also launched a new government website, America.gov. Described as a digital front door to government information and services, the SI-powered site will obviate the roughly 29,000 federal, state, and local websites that hover over the populace like a paralyzing net. It is in early days yet, but soon one will be able to do everything on the new chatbot-style website, from renewing a passport and applying for Medicare to getting park permits, business registrations, or changing your name when you get married. Readers with long memories will want to compare the rollout of this new user-friendly utility to the disastrous rollout of Obamacare website in 2013. You may have noticed, dear reader, a more quick uptick in ads, video clips, and social media names disseminated by Trump World. Some are official administration products, some are produced independently. As I write, the midterm elections are exactly 30 days away. Except that uptick to crescendo in the coming weeks. The legacy media will do what it can to keep the spotlight off the president as the midterms approach, but they will fail. Trump is the great magnetic north of our political metabolism. He will be crisscrossing the country over the course of October to hold his signature rallies and support GOP candidates. How strong his determination to reach out to his supporters and rally the troops became apparent the other day when the Secret Service warned him that the weather was too inclement to fly from Texas, where he attended an event for Senate candidate Ken Paxton, to a long-planned event in Oklahoma. He asked the question, how fast does the beast, the presidential level, travel? He asked his entourage. Almost 100 miles an hour, he was told. Get your asses in the car, he said. We're going to Oklahoma. I think I can hear the anti-Trump sorority sniff at the demonic locution. Very unpresidential, you know, to use such language. But in the rushing stream of events, my dear boys, events, the kaleidoscope of Trump's indefatigable administrations is a piercing beacon in the storm. Well, that, dear listeners, is our wrap-up article for this week for the American Spectator magazine. I do hope you have enjoyed the articles, listening to them as much as I have had in reading them for you. I look forward to bringing you more next week right here at the Talking Information Center of the Massachusetts Radio Network. Thank you very much for listening, and have a wonderful day.
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2: Hi, this is John with the Talking Information Center and a programming update for you. 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
6: Welcome to the Talking Information Center. For today, I'm Scott, and I'm reading The Week, the best of the U.S. and international media. The prime cover story on this issue of The Week, which is for October 9th, is headlined, Getting Religion, Tallarico, and the Rise of the New Christian Democrats. For decades, conservative evangelicals have controlled the image of the politically active Christian, said Jia Lin Yang in the New York Times. The religious right turned tens of millions of Christians who rejected America's rapidly liberalizing culture into a durable voting bloc, enabling Donald Trump's rise and achieving once unthinkable goals, such as overturning the right to abortion. But as Americans reject the Trump administration's litany of moral outrages, including mass deportations and the withdrawal of food aid and health care, a new coalition may be quietly emerging. That is, the Christian left. The movement's most prominent spokesman is James Tallarico, a Presbyterian seminarian surging in the polls in his U.S. Senate race in Texas, with rhetoric drawn straight from the Gospels, Yang writes. At least 12 pastors, seminarians, and former clergy have run for federal office as Democrats this year, a number that Yang says is unheard of in recent memory. In many red states, these Christian Democrats are gaining ground with voters who see religion as a moral compass rather than a political agenda. Tallarico's progressivism is a cheap misuse of Christian teaching, writes Rich Lowry in the National Review. Tallarico's rhetoric, Lowry says, waters down the scriptures to make it sound like God has endorsed his version of Medicare for all. Jesus preached personal charity toward the poor and the sick, but he said nothing about universal health care, food stamps, or government redistribution of wealth. As Tallarico tries to win over right-leaning Texans, he has somewhat conveniently backed away from what Lowry calls the extremely woke views he espoused a few years ago, including his claim that God is, quote, non-binary. The Christian right created this opening, writes Maura Donegan in The Guardian. Those hypocrites lost the moral high ground when they embraced what she calls the ostentatious lasciviousness of Trump and his Epstein-adjacent allies. In Trump's Republican Party, the preachers have retreated, and the perverts have taken over. It's no wonder Republicans are panicking, says Amanda Marcotte in Salon. Tallarico represents what she says is an existential threat to the right's longstanding myth that to be Christian must necessarily mean voting Republican. The Democratic Party, she writes, really is a better fit for people who claim allegiance to Jesus Christ, who called on followers to feed the hungry and welcome the stranger. One prominent Texas pastor recently preached that there can be only two types of Christians, Christian conservatives and conservative Christians. Marcotte writes, they don't want their followers peeking behind door number three. And while we're talking about elections, Election Day is fast approaching, says Zachary B. Wolf, writing on CNN.com. But the Supreme Court is still weighing in on the Trump administration's attempts to control. Talking about elections. Election Day is fast approaching, says Zachary B. Wolf, writing on CNN.com. But the Supreme Court is still weighing in on the Trump administration's attempts to control.

Election Day is fast approaching, says Zachary B. Wolf, writing on CNN.com. But the Supreme Court is still weighing in on the Trump administration's attempts to control children at daycare. Some Republicans are taking notice, Rangel says. Representative Maria Elvira Salazar, a former MAGA loyalist whose Miami area district is majority Hispanic, released an ad last month that criticized Trump's immigration crackdown as having gone too far. And Latinos are now America's biggest swing vote, writes Asted Herndon in Vox. They moved right after being taken for granted by Democrats, and then left when Republicans replicated that mistake. But that does not mean Latinos are coming home to Democrats. They are, Herndon writes, just in motion. Latino men could decide the midterms, writes Gustavo Arellano in the Los Angeles Times. They swung harder than Latino women for Trump, who appealed to their sense of Rancho libertarianism, that anti-establishment, family-first, bootstraps approach to life. But, Arellano writes, honor remains big among Rancho libertarians, and no politician has insulted the Latino way of life more than Trump. Flipping Congress would shrink his power, plus it would be a perfect rebuke, Arellano says, to a pendejo who fooled too many good Latino men. Some news in brief now from the Talking Points section of this week's edition of The News. Nearly a third of the Center for Disease Control staff has been cut over the past year and a half. That includes 17% of employees who were tasked with managing animal-to-human viruses like Ebola and hantavirus. Entire divisions at the agency have been shuttered, including teams that worked on smoking, sexual violence, and child abuse. That from the New York Times. CNN.com reports that eight sailors above the USS Abraham Lincoln, or ships in its strike group, attempted suicide during the aircraft carrier's long deployment in the Iran War. That according to Acting Navy Secretary Hung Cao. One of the sailors actually went overboard and had to be rescued. With a crew of between 6,000 and 7,000 sailors, the Lincoln and its strike group spent more than 300 days at sea without a port call, a modern record. The ship and its strike group returned to San Diego earlier this week. This story from Axios. Despite co-hosting the World Cup, the United States saw international tourism actually slump this summer, putting the country on track to welcome 2 million fewer overseas visitors this year than in 2025. Visitor numbers from Canada have dropped almost 25% over the past 2 years, from Germany down 16% and France 15%. We're the only major country in the world losing visitation, says U.S. Travel Association CEO Jeff Freeman. It's mind-boggling. And finally, from the Wall Street Journal, mentions of President Trump on conservative podcasts have dropped almost 70% from their peak in the run-up to the 2024 election. Trump mentions on left-leaning podcasts have held steady during that same period of time. Some technology stories now. Google's new AI-powered feature turns photos of your outfit into a virtual closet, according to Sarah Perez, writing in TechCrunch. Google Photos Wardrobe automatically identifies what clothes you're wearing in photos and organizes them into a digital copy of your wardrobe so you can mix and match items virtually, creating different outfits. It will filter items by category, such as tops or jewelry, to make searching for items you might have worn months ago easy. If you're willing to upload a full body image, the app will actually let you try outfits on a digital version of yourself. And Google says wardrobe data is not being shared with third parties like retailers. The concept is seemingly inspired by Cher's iconic virtual wardrobe app from the 1995 movie Clueless. And speaking of AI, Meta's new Muse is the most useful AI app I have ever used,
writes Eli Tan in the New York Times. I've had it perform dozens of day-to-day tasks, he writes, from ordering groceries to looking up recipes to setting my fantasy football lineup. Last week, the AI agent called my dental insurer on my behalf, gave it my member ID, answered a security question, and actually waited on hold before transferring me to the representative, just as I had asked it to. It's like having a personal assistant, he writes. While the agent worked, I watched its movements through a tiny browser window where it navigated websites like a human would, with a mouse and a cursor. Muse would not make a purchase without checking with me first, Tan writes, but to get the most out of it, I did give the AI agent access to my bank accounts and apps like Google Docs, Gmail, Ticketmaster, OpenTable, and Google Sheets, which might be a bit too much personal information for some people. Muse's ability to browse the Internet on your behalf is genuinely impressive, writes Reese Rogers in Wired. But this is also Meta we're talking about. When I tried it, it was hard to avoid wondering if Muse was more obsessed with collecting data about me than actually helping me. The agent has a long-term memory that stores details about your interactions and preferences. The more I used it, Rogers says, every interaction started to feel like a guise for me to upload even more data about myself to Meta, which will soon debut an always-on, palm-sized charm pendant loaded with Muse. And agents are only as good as the services they can tap into, writes David Lee in Bloomberg. Already, Amazon has blocked Muse from accessing its store, citing security and data privacy. But more likely, it's because Amazon would much prefer people to use its AI shopping bot instead. Other competitors will likely put up barriers, which sort of kills the fun of having AI at your beck and call. What good is a Google AI assistant, Lee writes, if it can't buy things from Amazon or look things up on community groups on Facebook? Muse is still fun, says Michael Brendan Daugherty, writing in National Review, and these friendlier consumer forms of agentic AI are actually a pleasant respite from all the doom and gloom we keep hearing from frontier labs like OpenAI and Anthropic. Finally, it seems AI has found a way to be useful, Daugherty says. Maybe too useful, according to Allison Johnson in The Verge. She writes, the question we need to ask ourselves as we enter the era of AI agents is, what do we do with the time that we're freeing up? Will we use it to take on more commitments, or will we let our chatbots sit on hold with the insurance company while we go outside for a stroll or a hike? And three more stories about tech. This one comes from Richardson, Texas, where it is raining boxes, writes Juliet Maker in the New York Times. After gaining approval from both the Federal Aviation Administration and city officials in Richardson, Amazon has begun delivering packages by drone as part of its Prime Air program, which promises to send customers items in as little as 30 minutes for a cost of up to $4.99. But in Richardson, near a large distribution center, any joy about the innovation has been muted by the sound of dozens of drones, Maker writes, which, as one resident tells her, can be heard from inside homes, even with the television on. Deliveries seem to pick up, especially on weekends, plus packages are released from the sky with all the care of a bouncer tossing a rabble-rouser from a bar. This is the type of service Amazon is planning to bring to 500 more communities across the U.S. A prolific hacking group claims it breached several FBI-related services and obtained information on current and prospective employees, writes Joseph Cox in 404 Media. The hackers, who call themselves Shiny Hunters, say the stolen material includes names, home addresses, phone numbers, dates of birth, and other types of information on about 5,000 employees of the FBI. The group also defaced an FBI jobs platform, saying that the site has been seized. One Shiny Hunters member insisted that the group's motivation was not financial, and that the plan is not something I would call extortion,
maybe coercion, Cox writes. If the group is telling the truth about the hack, that data breach could have all sorts of national security and counterintelligence implications. If the stolen information were to fall into the hands of foreign intelligence agencies or criminal organizations, the FBI is investigating. And finally, Dyson's tech-driven effort to reinvent the electric toothbrush seems to be coming apart, according to Jeremy White, writing in Wired. After 6 years, 38 patents, and an awful lot of money, Dyson launched a $500 toothbrush in early September. White says the device is equipped with a tiny camera to aim streams of rinsing fluid into the gaps between your teeth, which is meant to let you essentially floss while you brush. Having had considerable success reimagining established product categories like stick vacuums and hair dryers, there was a lot of fanfare around Dyson's new toothbrush, White writes. But within days, reports surfaced from buyers complaining of water seeping into the battery compartment and failures within 30 seconds of use. White writes that Dyson is attributing the issue to a single component affecting a small number of early batches of the product. Now some news from the health and science section. Researchers have created mice whose brains are partly human, according to a report from NPR. Drugs for psychiatric conditions fail in clinical trials at high rates, partly because we can't test them adequately in animals which don't get human brain disorders. To get around that problem, neuroscientist Sergio Pascha genetically engineered mice to grow almost no cerebral cortex, the part of the brain governing memory and thinking. Into that fluid-filled void, his research team at Stanford University placed organoids, which are clumps of brain tissue grown in a lab from human skin cells. Those transplants actually thrived, swelling to as many as 4 million human neurons and wiring themselves into the mouse's brain and spinal cord. Some even developed into cell types that turn up in primates, but never in mice. Researchers hope that these new xenocortical mice can be used to study brain mice to grow almost no cerebral cortex, the part of the brain governing memory and thinking. Into that fluid-filled void, his research team at Stanford University placed organoids, which are clumps of brain tissue grown in a lab from human skin cells. Those transplants actually thrived, swelling to as many as 4 million human neurons and wiring them.

xenocortical mice can be used to study brain disorders in humans, things like schizophrenia, epilepsy, cerebral palsy, and even autism and dementia. For example, unlike ordinary mouse pups, but like human babies, the hybrid mice suffer motor function disorders when starved of oxygen at birth, resulting in symptoms of cerebral palsy. Pasha is mindful of the ethical concerns that his work raises, and just last year he convened a symposium of dozens of scientists, ethicists, and patient advocates, along with journalists and policymakers, to discuss the need for oversight. For patients, he says, the research could be life-saving because it can, quote, provide us access to aspects of human brain function that would be very difficult to study otherwise. Most Americans are finally easing off the booze, but not those in their 50s and early 60s. Following a pandemic-era spike, both overall drinking and heavy drinking declined among Americans in general between 2022 and 2024. That, according to surveys of more than 114,000 United States adults. The Gen Z age group, 18 to 29, showed the steepest decline in alcohol use, while heavy drinking among millennials was down 17%. But the picture for 50 to 64-year-olds was grim. Their rate of heavy drinking actually increased, shooting up more than 36% between 2018 and 2024. That's concerning because alcohol-related cirrhosis is most often diagnosed in people's 50s, when the liver is less resilient than it is in youth. The lead study author, Brian Lee, who's a liver transplant specialist at the University of Southern California, tells CNN.com that the Sober Curious movement, rising awareness of alcohol's harms, and a switch to cannabis may all be curbing younger adults' alcohol intake. Older adults, he says, may not realize that just over one drink a day counts as heavy drinking for women. This is a generation that really learned to drink, says Lee, when a few drinks a night was just what adults did. Babies infected with certain viruses or parasites before they're born may face a higher risk of autism and intellectual disability, according to The Times in the UK. Researchers at Karolinska Institute in Sweden looked at records covering almost 4 million Swedes born between 1987 and 2021 and found almost 1,000 of them who had been diagnosed with a congenital infection, meaning one that crossed from mother to fetus, such as rubella, German measles, herpes, syphilis, or toxoplasmosis. Compared with other children, those infected in the womb were about 3 times as likely to be diagnosed with autism and 7 times as likely to have an intellectual disability. The links held when affected children were compared with their uninfected siblings, suggesting that they cannot be explained by genetics alone. The authors say the findings strengthen the argument for vaccination and other measures that stop infections from reaching the fetus. The study still cannot prove cause and effect, and congenital cases occur in only about 2.5 of every 10,000 births. It is important to emphasize, according to co-author Renee Gardner, that it is unusual for these infections to be transmitted from mother to child. And finally, a warning shot for moon bases. At some point in the spring of 2024, a space rock about 50 feet wide, smashed into the moon with the explosive force of more than 15,000 tons of TNT. Now, scientists at NASA are studying the impact crater that it left behind. The New York Times reports that the giant hole is 728 feet across, wide enough to hold 2 football fields end-to-end, with room to spare. The basin, which has been named McGetchen Crater, is the largest fresh impact site spotted on the lunar surface since at least 2009, and it has sobering implications for future human habitation. Within the next decade or so, the United States plans to set up a crewed base near the moon's south pole, consisting of multiple structures that include habitations and solar arrays, while scientists estimate that asteroids

0: strikes this big should happen only once about every 130 years. Much smaller impacts could still pose a big problem. The moon is exposed to space rocks of every size, and because it has no atmosphere to burn them up before they land, any rock can damage a structure. Nor would a base need to take a direct hit. Debris that would be flung from a new crater streaked outward for more than 60 miles in this case. This is a significant risk to long-term operations on the moon, says physicist Mark Boslaw of the University of New Mexico, adding, the risk from the smaller stuff is very real. A couple of book reviews. Now, the book of the week. It's entitled An Unexpected Life, a Memoir by Gloria Steinem. It's published by Random House. An Unexpected Life is filled with lines that now feel prophetic, said Scotchy Cole, writing in Slate. When the feminist activist and icon died in early September at the age of 92, her newest memoir was 3 weeks from publication, making it all the more poignant when a reader comes across lines such as, being remembered with love is the best form of immortality. Gloria Steinem was, she wrote here, still working on the causes she believed in, and she was expecting to live to 100. But she was also aware she had an obligation, as a leader running short on time, to remind younger allies of progress made in her lifetime, including in the opening of countless professions to women and in making domestic violence far less invisible. At its best, An Unexpected Life reads as a nudge to younger generations, Cole writes, to keep up the good fight, to notice the wins where they happen, and to not get discouraged. The striking thing about An Unexpected Life is how bland it is, writes Megan Cox Gurdon in the Wall Street Journal. Gloria Steinem did not lack for good material. As a journalist in her 20s, she went undercover as a Playboy bunny and trailed the Beatles on their first tour of the United States. She also ran a youth group that was funded by the CIA in the years before she co-founded Ms. Magazine in 1971. In her heyday, Steinem had zip, Cox Gurdon writes. She authored such memorable lines as, the truth will set you free, but first, it will piss you off. But here, in this book, she smothers even potentially great anecdotes with bromides. After recalling how she was once bitten by a rat during her Ohio childhood and had to hitchhike to a hospital in the middle of the night, she counsels readers not to let rats remain unseen, writing, if we share our experiences, we begin to discover that we are not alone. And finally, in the book's first half, at least, one is reminded of the improbability of her journey, writes Emma Brockes in her review in The Guardian. Raised on instability, Gloria Steinem grew up remarkably free from the constraints placed on so many other women. Brockes writes, once she assumed the role of an activist, she was the real thing, in it for neither the attention nor the money. Steinem shares that she saved so little well into midlife that she worried one day she'd be sleeping in the New York City subway, and jokes that she'd have taken up organizing the other bag ladies. For much of her life, Bracca says, she had a very clear idea of what she was supposed to be doing, and my God, she did it right to the end. She mentions at one point having genes older than many people she was working with. Bracca says, we should all be so lucky. What a life. And the novel of the week, according to this week's edition of The Week, is entitled Switzy by Emma Klein. That is also published by Random House. Many readers will be nearly flattened by this novel, says Hillary Kelly, writing in The Atlantic. She calls it a gut-twisting work from the best-selling author of The Girls and the Guests. It immerses us in the running thoughts of David Hastings, an American with Alzheimer's disease who, after a long corporate career, is traveling to Switzerland to end his life he's traveling to Switzerland to end his life in an assisted suicide clinic. Because death's inevitability is rarely confronted so directly, the sustained attention that Emma Klein gives the topic in her writing is practically subversive, Kelly writes. A thrill, really. And as David stops en route in London and France to visit his only child and then a former boarding school roommate, Klein employs a kind of abbreviated modernism to capture her protagonist's jumbled consciousness. Emma Alpern, writing in NewYorkMagazine.com, says that though the novel can read like a puzzle, it is rarely clever or cutesy. Instead, she writes, Switzy is Klein's big swing, a bid to net awards after two significant hits. She continues here to resist neat narrative arcs, and in this case, her impulse to write in loops, circling subjects and emotions, works in her favor. Alpern says, the character of David is, after all, a man nearing death who is realizing, with shame, how little human contact he's actually had. And finally, this review of a book called Roll the Calls, a memoir written by Ari Emanuel, published by Knopf. I don't know why Ari Emanuel wrote a memoir, even after reading it, says Sam Wasson, writing in Airmail. Yes, Emanuel's a powerful Hollywood agent who's so famously explosive that he inspired Entourage's Ari Gold. He'd also seem to have great stories to share, but there are few such tales in this instant bestseller. That's either because Ari Emanuel doesn't know what he's fighting for, or because his business is now more about mergers than deals that get movies made. Written in a punchy, give-em-hell type of style that strains to evoke Robert Evans' classic The Kid Stays in the Picture, Roll the Calls is relentless and fun, Wasson writes, but self-consciously so, the kind of book that thinks there's more power in the words F you when the phrase is broken into two paragraphs. Maxwell Adler, writing in Vanity Fair, says Emanuel spends much of the book trying to justify his unrelenting rage and appetite for revenge, tracing his anger back to childhood when he was a bullied suburban Chicago special ed student whose dyslexia prevented him from keeping up with older brothers Zeke, who's now a prominent scientist, and Rahm, a current Democratic presidential hopeful. Ari Emanuel credits his appetite for battle with the success he's since achieved in a career that had not even peaked when, in 2024, the agency he co-founded was valued at $13 billion. Fittingly, Adler writes, Emanuel also now runs a sports and entertainment conglomerate that owns both the Ultimate Fighting Championship and the World Wrestling Entertainment. Roll the Calls is being sold as a Hollywood insider's tell-all, writes Tim Roby in the UK Telegraph. The problem is, Roby adds, Emanuel's still working on his client's behalf, so while he freely ridicules rival agents and certain rival industry titans, we hear nothing in the book about the challenges of representing Mark Wahlberg or Oprah Winfrey or Donald Trump. Judging from Emanuel's memoir, Roby says, nothing sticks in his memory better than who got the upper hand during boardroom merger negotiations, usually himself, or who swore the most, again, himself. Still, Roby says, I'll concede, he's a bit scary. The very idea of him reading this lightly negative review brings a cold sweat to the back of my neck. A look at business news from this edition of The Week. Goldman Sachs finally has a succession plan in place, writes Anna Maria Andriotis and Emily Glazer in the Wall Street Journal. According to people familiar with the matter, the board of the ritzy Wall Street Bank floated plans to replace Chief Executive David Solomon, who's 64 years old, with current President and Chief Operating Officer John Waldron around the end of next year or in 2028. Waldron has long eyed the CEO role, they write, and he has been the heir apparent for years. He's best known as a top dealmaker and key client-facing asset with an extensive Rolodex of close relationships with corporate executives and foreign government leaders. But filling Solomon's shoes will not be easy. The Journal writes that despite criticism for his beloved DJing hobby and a misguided attempt to push into consumer banking, Solomon has more than quadrupled Goldman stock during his eight-year tenure. Writing in Semaphore, Liz Hoffman says Goldman has a history of chewing through CEOs in waiting. Neither John Thain nor John Thornton ended up succeeding CEO Hank Paulson, while Gary Cohn, similarly tired of life as Prince Charles, under Lloyd Blankfein. Waldron, by contrast, has had the heir apparent title to himself for Solomon's entire tenure, something that no incoming Goldman CEO in Goldman's history can say, according to Hoffman. Solomon is a stabilizing, corporatizing leader, she writes, who has not lived up to his promise to remake Goldman. Waldron, however, she says, is a dealmaker at heart. Caviar used to be the dish of kings, writes Jamie Waters in the Wall Street Journal. Now, trendy online merchants are promoting cutely branded tins at prices so approachable they would appall an oligarch. Caviar, which is the name for salted roe sourced from sturgeons, typically commanded princely sums because a sturgeon takes years to produce eggs. Waters writes that a lot of caviar today is coming from China, whose fish farms have shaken up a market long ruled by legacy sellers in Russia. Kaluga Queen, a Chinese producer, supplies several U.S. direct-to-consumer companies like Row House and Quince, whose Ocetra caviar costs $125 for a 100-gram tin. Another website for Los Angeles caviar brand Loft has more markdowns on its caviar than a bikini brand in winter. So how does all this caviar taste? Row House's white sturgeon was subtle and Moorish, Waters writes, while Cavi's Kaluga hybrid won extra points for butteriness. Others tested, however, tasted like a big old gulp of ocean water. Chipmaker NVIDIA announced this week it will be buying back $150 billion more of its shares, according to the New York Times, just 4 months after it added $80 billion to the company's share repurchase program, which lasts until 2028. Chief Executive Officer Jensen Huang said the cash will subsidize a once-in-a-generation platform shift to AI, along with accelerated computing. Buybacks typically reward investors, executives, and employees by raising stock prices and limiting shares for sale. And it comes after NVIDIA reported record sales of $96 billion in the most recent quarter. SpaceX's massive Starship rocket reached orbit for the first time before one of its engines failed, necessitating a crash landing in the Pacific, according to Bloomberg. The reusable rocket and its Super Heavy booster launched from the Starbase facility in southern Texas and successfully placed 26 Starlink satellites alongside others as part of the existing Internet from Space network, a major milestone for the program. But after reaching space, one of the engines cut out, Bloomberg writes, forcing the company to bring Starship home earlier than had been planned. Oracle has sent a force majeure notice, usually reserved for extraordinary act of God events, to the developer of a data center that is mired in challenges, according to the Wall Street Journal. Oracle signed a lease for the New Mexico facility with so-called hell or high water terms, meaning it cannot be terminated. But the site is facing numerous roadblocks, including local resistance and permitting delays, and Oracle wants to withhold rent payments for up to 3 years. Oracle stock was down 8% on fears that it won't fulfill its pledge to provide $300 billion in cloud computer services to OpenAI. The Trump administration has finalized new, lower federal fuel economy standards, making it easier for the automobile industry to sell gas-powered cars, according to Bloomberg. Automakers are now expected to maintain a fleet average of just under 35 miles a gallon for cars and light trucks in model year 2031. That's up from just over 30 miles per gallon for 2024 vehicles, but far less than the 50 miles per gallon required under former President Biden's administration by 2031. Automakers complained that the Biden administration's requirements effectively discouraged the sale of combustion engine cars in favor of emission-free electric models. Citadel CEO Ken Griffin is giving $3 billion to Carnegie Mellon University. It's the largest individual gift in higher education history. CNBC.com reports that of that amount, $2 billion will go toward establishing a new campus in Miami focused on technology and innovation. Griffin moved Citadel's headquarters to Miami from Chicago 4 years ago. CBS News is reporting the Treasury Department will automatically create up to 60 million Trump accounts for eligible children in the U.S. starting this month. Children born between January 1st of last year and December 31st of 2028 are eligible for a $1,000 seed contribution from the government in their tax-deferred Trump accounts. The agency said auto enrollment will encourage more donors to make contributions. Axios is reporting that smart ring maker Oura is saying it will delay a $2 billion public offering, becoming the third official IPO postponement in September. Year to date, offerings of new shares have pulled in roughly $145 billion in proceeds. That's up nearly 400% from last year. But that's largely attributable to supersize offerings coming from the likes of SpaceX and SK Hynix. CNBC.com is reporting that Apple has been ordered by a jury to pay more than $5.5 billion to San Diego-based Taction Technology for using its patented haptic technology in iPhones and Apple Watches. The iPhone maker says it is planning to appeal. And finally, CBS News is reporting the average round-trip ticket for a flight within the United States during the Thanksgiving holiday break this year is $402. That's up $95 from the same period 1 year ago. According to fare aggregator Hopper, domestic airfares around Christmas are averaging $452, up $85 from last year. Overall, tickets for round-trip flights in the United States are up more than 30% from last year. There's been quite a bit of chatter online and also in traditional media about this particular story. And let's summarize it. The iced coffee debate, it isn't really about iced coffee, according to Beth Cowett, writing in Bloomberg. If you've been on social media recently, or even if you haven't, you may have seen or heard the viral debate about workplace etiquette and whether it's acceptable to bring a caffeinated beverage with you to a job interview. Younger people broadly think it's fine. Their older peers think it's sloppy and unprofessional. That this silly argument took off says a lot about the so-called tension between employers and young employees who feel misunderstood and anxious about their place in this evolving landscape. In the current labor market, employers have a clear advantage over those who are looking for work, putting bosses in what Bloomberg calls their command and control era, increasing surveillance, cutting benefits, and demanding office attendance. Meanwhile, Gen Z distrusts the arbitrary rules of major institutions, including the unwritten expectations around job interviews. To older generations, this sort of skepticism can look like entitlement or insubordination. Bloomberg says that, really, it's a conflict over who gets to decide the norms of this new workplace. And thinking it's okay to sip a latte during an interview reflects a larger behavioral pattern, says Finn McRedmond, writing in the Irish Times. Remember, this is the same generation that introduced us to so-called quiet quitting, the trend among young employees to show up at the office, do the bare minimum, collect their pay, and never work a minute over what's required. Gen Z treats the job interview process with disdain, he writes, because they don't want to work. There's no standard job interview process in a landscape that is so confusing, discouraging, and exhausting, writes Julia Carpenter in the Washington Post. Just a few years ago, most interview advice revolved around covering up your tattoos, avoiding salary questions, and following up with a thank you note. All that has changed. Most hiring today is done over Zoom, introducing what Carpenter says is a whole new slate of do's and don'ts, and not everyone agrees on which rules to keep and which ones to toss out. To young people who have only ever interviewed on camera, the idea that you should not bring an iced coffee with you to an in-person meeting, Carpenter says, might legitimately be a new one. I'm mostly relieved to hear that in-person interviews are still happening, writes Emma Jacobs in the Financial Times. She says with bots handling the bulk of the hiring process, contact with real flesh-and-blood humans seems to be in short supply. In the age of artificial intelligence, workplaces are, she says, crying out for the quirk of humans, those who can push back, bring something different, think outside the box. Now the older generation is scolding younger workers for having a different view on interview etiquette without recognizing the cold reality of today's job market, she says. Meeting a real person seems a cause for celebration, perhaps even a fancy cold beverage. And the week, each week, in its money section, offers a charity of the week. This one is the Cystic Fibrosis Foundation. Across the United States, about 40,000 children and adults are living with cystic fibrosis. That is a progressive genetic disease affecting the lungs, liver, and pancreas. Symptoms include a persistent cough, frequent lung infections, poor weight gain, despite a good appetite, and difficulty with bowel habits. Since 1955, the Cystic Fibrosis Foundation, known as CFF.org, has provided hundreds of millions of dollars per year to researchers and its own Massachusetts laboratory to identify and test pioneering therapies for the disease. Most recently, the foundation has been supporting promising new research at the cutting edge of biotechnology, including mRNA therapy and gene replacement therapies that target the cause of cystic fibrosis, a gene that makes a defective protein. Multiple clinical trials involving both approaches are already underway. The foundation also hosts an annual research conference and supports interdisciplinary think tanks at various colleges and universities. A couple of obituaries in the news. Dee Brock was a schoolteacher and a model when the general manager of the Dallas Cowboys, Tex Schramm, approached her with a proposal. It was 1961, the year after the NFL expansion team's winless first season, and Schramm wanted to attract more fans to the team's games. Wouldn't having pretty models cheering on the sidelines do the trick? Models don't lead cheers, Brock told him. Instead, she assembled a squad of high school cheerleaders. Over time, she replaced teenagers with adult women, brought in a choreographer to spice up their dance moves, and swapped their white uniforms for a decidedly sexier getup of short shorts, fringed vests, blue crop tops, and cowboy boots. The Dallas Cowboys cheerleaders became a sideline sensation, recognized around the world and around the country. Dubbed America's Sweethearts, they have spawned TV movies, a Barbie doll, a 2018 documentary, a reality TV series on Netflix, and a display of their uniforms at the Smithsonian. You have a team playing on the field, Brock said in 2022. You should have excitement off the field as well. Dee Brock, who died earlier this month at the age of 76, was the daughter of a union organizer dad, at the age of 96, was the daughter of a union organizer dad and a bank teller mom. She grew up in Wright City, Texas. She was a cheerleader in high school. Ambitious and whip smart, according to Texas Monthly, she attended North Texas State College, earning a master's degree in English, then taught high school while serving as a model. With her husband, who was a Dallas Times Herald writer, she was an active member of the Dallas society scene, which is how she met Cowboys owner Tex Schramm. She was especially proud, according to People magazine, that she managed to persuade Schramm to let her integrate the squad in 1965, a time when the city of Dallas was still largely segregated. By 1971, when the Cowboys won their first Super Bowl, black cheerleaders made up half the roster. Dee Brock ran the growing cheer enterprise as something of a hobby while continuing her work as a teacher, according to the New York Times. A founding faculty member at the city of Dallas's first community college, she earned a doctorate in English and developed college-level courses that would be carried on local television. That led to a job at PBS, where she created televised courses in business, American history, and other subjects shown on 250 PBS affiliate stations. In 2022, she was honored with a Cowboys Lifetime Achievement Award, and past and present cheerleaders traveled to her home on a team bus where they handed her a glittering rhinestone football. Her message to them? Keep on loving the Cowboys and keep on cheering. Again, Dee Brock has died at the age of 96. And Bob Pettit, the legendary National Basketball Association Hall of Famer, has died at the age of 94. With relentless rebounding and dominant scoring, Bob Pettit defined the position of basketball power forward. Decades before basketball stars like Charles Barkley brought glory to that particular role, Bob Pettit showed that a player could steer the course of a game from a spot near the basket. He played from 1954 to 1965. He was an all-star every year, won the league MVP award in 1956, the first one ever presented, and became the first player to score at least 20,000 points. He played exclusively for the Hawks, first in Milwaukee, then in St. Louis, leading the team to its only championship and retiring as the league's second leading career rebounder. Known for grit and tenacity, he delivered one of the all-time greatest playoff performances in 1958. He scored 50 points to clinch the championship over the Boston Celtics in Game 6 of the NBA Finals. I was getting the ball, shooting it, and it was going in, Pettit said. I didn't think there was anything they could do to stop me. Born in Baton Rouge, Louisiana, Bob Pettit was a late bloomer in basketball, according to ESPN. As a sophomore, he didn't even make his high school team. But by the time he was a senior, he was 6'9" and leading the team to a state championship. He was an All-American center at Louisiana State University, but at only 200 pounds, many were skeptical that he could compete against stronger pros. Still, the Hawks signed him in 1954 and moved him from center to forward. Once he bulked up, he morphed into what the New York Times described as a prototype for the modern-day power forward. The league named him Rookie of the Year that year. A knee injury forced Pettit into retirement at the relatively young age of 32, having scored 20,880 points and 12,849 rebounds were to his name. Feeling that his future was more secure outside the game, the Washington Post reported that he became a banker rather than a coach. His love for basketball, however, endured. He was inducted into the Basketball Hall of Fame in 1971 and also was named one of the 50 greatest players in the league's first half century in 1996. He also was a regular at LSU and New Orleans Pelicans games. He put his success down to dogged determination. I kept on plugging away and raising my goals, he said in a 2007 interview. I won my high school letter as a junior, and I thought, now I want to win a state championship, and so on. 10 years later, I wanted to be the best player in the world. Bob Pettit has died at the age of 94. And here's one travel note as we wrap up this edition of The Week. It's headlined, The Squeeze on Holiday Getaways. As travelers begin making winter plans, Mark Elwood, writing in Rob Report, says five-star getaways from Jackson Hole to Courchevel are imposing a two-week minimum on end-of-year holiday stays. The aggressive ask is in part a response to rising demand in the luxury market. But hotels and rental properties that operate on a Friday-to-Friday weekly cycle are also contending with a unique calendar challenge this year. That is, both Christmas and New Year's Day will fall on Fridays, and no one wants to travel on either of those days. Some wealthy travelers don't mind a 14-day minimum. It ensures their chosen resort will be hosting only elites. Others refuse to pay for nights they don't need, Elwood says. One travel agent reported that a client who aimed to spend the holidays in the Caribbean with family last year chose to pay 20% more in total to charter a yacht appointed to that clan's needs. That is The Week, the edition for October 9th. You have been listening to me, Scott, and the Talking Information Center. Thank you for listening. Hope you will continue to listen to the Talking Information Center, and please enjoy the rest of your day.
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8: Hello, this is Matthew Donahue with articles from Archaeology and National Geographic History magazines for the Talking Information Center. Letter from Vesuvius. Digging on the dark side of the volcano. Survivors of the infamous disaster rebuilt their lives on the ashes of the AD 79 eruption. By Jason Urbanus. Having reached his mid-70s, Rome's first emperor, Caesar Augustus, lived out his final days in a villa near the base of Mount Vesuvius. While traveling in the Bay of Naples, he fell ill and detoured to the ancestral home of his biological father's family, the Octavii, near the city of Nola. In AD 14, at the age of 76, he breathed his last in the same room where his father had died, in the shadow of the great volcano. The villa's exact whereabouts were eventually lost. Given its reported proximity to Vesuvius, most archaeologists presumed that the AD 79 eruption that destroyed the cities of Pompeii and Herculaneum, along with countless rural villas, had also buried the estate in a deep blanket of volcanic debris. It seemed unlikely that it would ever be discovered. However, in 1929, the director of excavations in Pompeii, Matteo Della Corte, was tipped off by a friend about Roman ruins on the north slope of Vesuvius in the town of Somma Vesuviana, just a few miles from Nola. Although Della Corte's excavations were brief, a narrow, 30-foot-deep trench revealed a building covered by volcanic ash. Leading volcanologists of the time determined that this destruction layer was a result of the AD 79 eruption. The scale of the building, ornate columns, and fragments of expensive marble left the archaeologists in awe. The owner of such an extravagant property must have been someone extraordinarily wealthy, an affluent merchant, or perhaps a senator, or even an emperor. Della Corte concluded that, given its location and grandeur, the villa must be the property where the emperor had died, and he named it the Villa of Augustus. Although this was a seemingly groundbreaking discovery, political turmoil in Italy and lack of funding kept archaeologists away from the site for the rest of the 20th century. At long last, in 2002, a joint Italian-Japanese team returned to the villa. Not only did the new excavations confirm the existence of a sprawling property, but it was even more extravagant than previously imagined. The team gradually uncovered a monumental entranceway that contained a series of rooms and colonnades built upon three terraces. These spaces were resplendent with colorful frescoes and mosaics, as well as marble statues worthy of the imperial family. However, the team soon uncovered evidence that turned archaeologists' interpretation of the site upside down. The volcanic debris that covered the villa did not originate, as previously believed, from the AD 79 eruption, but from one that occurred 4 centuries later, in AD 472. "It was mind-blowing," says archaeologist Girolamo Ferdinando De Simone of Suor Orsola Benincasa University, who was part of the team. Even more surprising, it was deemed likely that the grand complex had been constructed in the 2nd century AD, 100 years after Augustus's death. This showed that the villa was, in fact, not associated with the emperor. Instead, this meant that it had been built at a time when most scholars believed the area was still largely deserted as a result of the damage of AD 79. "In one instant, we discovered that the area was not as abandoned as people thought," says De Simone. The excavations in Somma Vesuviana have underscored 2 major gaps in Vesuvian archaeology. First, while sites to the south and west of the volcano, such as Pompeii, Herculaneum, Oplontis, and Stabia, have a long history of excavation and are well publicized, very little work has taken place on the north slope of Vesuvius, an area sometimes referred to as the dark side. "It really is the dark side of the volcano because it faces north and is the shady part," De Simone says, "but also because nobody really cared about what was going on there. For 3 centuries, no one was excavating on this side of the mountain, and even prominent scholars started thinking that it was probably not that important in antiquity." The second gap in knowledge concerns the crucial but often ignored question of what happened in the aftermath of the AD 79 eruption. For the past 2.5 centuries, the bulk of Vesuvian fieldwork, research, and scholarly publication has focused on the days that preceded the eruption itself, and the devastation it caused in the hardest hit areas. Questions about the effects of the eruption on other parts of the Bay of Naples, the rebuilding process, and the fate of any survivors have remained largely unstudied. In recent decades, some archaeologists, including De Simone, have begun to address these lacunae, focusing on the years, decades, and centuries after the cataclysmic event. I'm more interested in what happened the day after the eruption and what happened on the other side of the volcano, De Simone says. After the surprising results of the excavations at the Villa of Augustus, the name has persisted despite its inaccuracy, De Simone intensified his research on the north slope of Vesuvius. He wanted to ascertain whether events on the north side played out much the same as they had on the south and west sides. His findings contradict long-held beliefs and show that the north side was no less important or populous in Roman times. De Simone has identified more than 250 Roman-era archaeological sites on the north slope, which is roughly equivalent to the number of sites that have been located elsewhere surrounding the slopes of Vesuvius. Among them is another extensive villa buried by volcanic debris in the town of Polena Trochia. This villa was first uncovered in 1988 by construction workers, but archaeologists didn't begin to investigate the site until 2006. Since then, they have excavated around a dozen rooms, most of which were part of a large bath complex that belonged to the villa. They also discovered that, like the Villa of Augustus, this building was not buried by the AD 79 eruption, but by eruptions in AD 472, 505, and 512. It had actually been built directly on top of layers of ash that had fallen in AD 79, and not that long after. Pottery stamps on some of the bricks indicate that the villa may have been constructed in the late 1st century AD, just a decade or two after the eruption, perhaps the earliest occurrence of rebuilding in the area. It has become clear over the past 2 decades that the damage inflicted by Vesuvius in AD 79 was not the same on all sides of the mountain. While the cities of Pompeii to the south and Herculaneum to the west were permanently abandoned, life gradually returned to normal on the other sides of the volcano, in large part thanks to an extensive building program initiated in the years after AD 79, and continuing in the centuries that followed. Such a program was able to proceed because the two major cities on Vesuvius's north side, Nola and Neapolis, modern Naples, suffered mostly from the effects of earthquakes, and not the devastating pyroclastic surges that destroyed Pompeii and Herculaneum, as well as many other locales. With these two important economic and administrative centers still standing, life could return to relative normalcy in the surrounding countryside. And people were anxious to rebuild and return to the slopes of Vesuvius and its fertile soil, which has kept people living beneath the volcano for thousands of years, despite its long history of eruptions. Volcanic soil is full of minerals and nutrients that are beneficial to crops, especially grapevines. Prior to the AD 79 eruption, Campania, the Bay of Naples, and the slopes of Vesuvius made up one of the Roman Empire's most prolific wine-producing regions. The loss of many of the villas around Vesuvius in AD 79 provided new economic prospects for those who returned. This huge catastrophe was also kind of a land of opportunity for some big investors, says De Simone, especially in the countryside of Naples and Nola. In the years before AD 79, there were likely many small wine-producing villas scattered across the landscape, but in the decades and centuries that followed, a new kind of supervilla was born, of which the properties at Somma Vesuviana and Polena Trochia are likely just two examples. Although it is still only partially excavated, if the wine cellar in the Villa of Augustus is as vast as archaeologists project it to be, it would be the largest ever found in Roman Italy. Its walls and ceilings are covered with images associated with wine production, including vines and branches, clusters of grapes, and scenes depicting Dionysus, the Roman god of wine. He's everywhere in each room of the entire villa as a sort of cultural statement, De Simone says. The growth of these villas, along with many others that likely remain undiscovered on the north side of Vesuvius, was to a great extent enabled by the survival of the cities of Nola and Neapolis, both of which continued to be nodes in imperial trade networks. This allowed people to reoccupy the countryside quickly. Scattered archaeological evidence shows that within about a generation, or maybe two, life was returning to some of these farms, says University of Texas at Austin archaeologist Raben Taylor. However, this kind of economic redevelopment could not take place on other sides of Vesuvius, since the AD 79 eruption had rendered them uninhabitable. Pompeii and Herculaneum had been busy cities, and many people living nearby had business there. With those cities utterly destroyed, where did the survivors go? Were there survivors? Until recently, these questions had been difficult to answer. There is perhaps no other natural catastrophe in the ancient world that has captured popular attention as intensely as the eruption of Vesuvius in AD 79. The destruction of the cities of Pompeii and Herculaneum has been the subject of countless television shows, movies, books, and magazine articles. In many ways, it's easy to understand why. There are stories embedded there, human moments frozen in time, preserved in the plaster casts of bodies that eerily capture the final contorted poses of some of Vesuvius's victims. It makes sense, then, that the popular narrative today tends to focus on death rather than on survival. The public perception that everybody died is just pervasive, says Miami University archaeologist Stephen Tuck. However, people did escape, many people in fact, and this is only now beginning to be fully understood. There has always been some indirect archaeological evidence to support this. Out of a combined estimated population of between 15,000 and 25,000 in Pompeii and Herculaneum, the remains of fewer than 2,000 people have been located. Additional indirect evidence, such as the surprising absence of horses in stables, carts on roads, or boats along the harbor, suggests that many people fled to safety using these means of transportation. The eruption also occurred over a 2-day period, and those who took decisive action may have been able to escape the lethal surges that struck on the second day. Thousands of people probably got out of Pompeii. Thousands of people probably got out of Pompeii.

2-day period, and those who took decisive action may have been able to escape the lethal surges that struck on the second day. Thousands of people probably got out of Pompeii, modern, period, and those who took decisive action may have been able to escape the lethal surges that struck on the second day. Thousands of people probably got out of Pompeii, modern,

decisive action may have been able to escape the lethal surges that struck on the second day. Thousands of people probably got out of Pompeii modern name wording on their garum containers.

escape the lethal surges that struck on the second day. Thousands of people probably got out of Pompeii, modern

Pompeii modern PIM wording on their garum containers, says adopted into foster care. It is a term that has never been found in an inscription anywhere in Pompeii or Herculaneum, as orphans, by law, were always taken in by whatever extended family existed in the area. Given the circumstances, Tuck believes it is likely that the young Felicio lost his entire family in the eruption and was subsequently adopted by the Missouri. This child has to have nobody, and he's fostered to another Pompeian family of survivors at Nuceria, he says. They had gotten out and took him in before he died, at what looks to be a young age. Tuck's study has been very successful in locating survivors of the AD 79 eruption, but he estimates that the names he has identified represent just a tiny fraction of the overall number of people who successfully fled Vesuvius's wrath. I think a lot of people got out, at least 10,000 from both cities altogether, he says. There's a lot of evidence for this. These sudden waves of immigration would have undoubtedly caused logistical and economic problems for the towns that took them in. Some of these issues were tackled by the Roman government and by the Emperor Titus, who reigned from AD 79 to 81, who visited the devastated Vesuvian region shortly after the eruption to assess the situation on the ground. What's most remarkable to me is that Titus took extraordinary measures to stabilize the local economy, buying up devastated properties at pre-disaster prices, says Taylor. He clearly believed, or pretended to believe, that the area could be redeemed, and eventually it was, at least to some degree. In the decades that followed the AD 79 eruption, there was a tremendous building boom in the surviving cities in the Bay of Naples that was likely necessitated by the stream of new inhabitants. A major road, the Via Domitiana, was built to connect Cumae with the Via Appia, Roman Italy's most important thoroughfare. The city was also provided with a new aqueduct, baths, and temples, and its forum underwent a major renovation and expansion. Puteoli, likewise, was developed with new roads, buildings, and markets. Its amphitheater was doubled in size, making it the third largest in the Roman world. Not only did the population influx into these new communities require new infrastructure, the building boom also provided job opportunities for many displaced people. There was a lot of money getting poured into the north side of the Bay of Naples, says Tuck. To me, it's really interesting to see government responding and, I think, following the movements of survivors. The image of a fiery Vesuvius enveloping the countryside and destroying everything in its path has become deeply ingrained in the popular imagination, and that certainly is part of the story. But it is also a story of survival and resilience. The irony is that the survivors' voices didn't last beyond a few generations, says Taylor, whereas the bodies of the dead are still around to telegraph their grisly tales. These new tales of survival and immigration are slowly beginning to emerge from the ashes. I do understand why the general public likes the old story, because it's very appealing, a sort of Shakespearean tragedy in which everyone dies, says De Simone. It's a beautiful final scene for a movie, but there's a sequel, and we have seen that this sequel happens all the time with human beings and natural catastrophes. Why shouldn't it be the same here? From the Digs and Discoveries section of Archaeology Magazine, Peru Foodie Tour by Ben O'Donnell. Peruvian cuisine is a deliciously inventive mashup of ingredients and culinary traditions. A pair of discoveries suggests that it has been that way for thousands of years. At the site of Gramalote on the country's northern coast, a team led by archaeologist Gabriel Prieto

0: of the University of Florida has recovered more than 330 clusters of dried seaweed, most dating to the 14th century BC, including a loaf weighing more than half a pound. Collecting seaweed is thought to have been the domain of women, yet the team found two men who were buried with small bundles of seaweed at Gramalote. Gender roles were more flexible than we had envisioned, says Prieto. Although inhabitants of Peru's northern coast ate much of their haul, they traded some of it with mountain communities dozens of miles inland. Prieto says that in return, the villagers carried highland delicacies such as yuca and quinoa back to Gramalote. For the highlanders, seaweed was a delicacy and remains so today. They eat it at celebrations such as a child's first haircut, a wedding, or the passing of a beloved family member, Prieto says. Those meals always include seaweed. Three millennia later, the Inca drew from the earth instead of the sea to make their own tasty treats, freeze-dried potatoes, called chuño. Spanish chroniclers stated that it was the Inca's bread, says archaeologist Lidio Valdez of the University of Calgary. Until Valdez's recent discovery of two preserved potatoes in a ceramic vessel at Tambo Viejo, an Inca administrative center in southwestern Peru, archaeologists had only found chuño remnants at one site more than a century ago. Ethnographic evidence suggests that the tubers were exposed to high-altitude winter frost at night and to sun during the day, desiccating and preserving them, potentially for years. This has been Matthew Donahue with articles from Archaeology and National Geographic History magazines for the Talking Information Center. Thanks for joining us. We'll see you next time.
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4: This is Jennifer Love reading to you some poetry and prose. Deep in Our Refrigerator by Jack Prelutsky. Deep in our refrigerator, there's a special place for food that's been around a while. We keep it, just in case. It's probably too old to eat, my mother likes to say, but I don't think it's old enough for me to throw away. It stays there for a month or more to ripen in the cold, and soon we notice fuzzy clumps of multicolored mold. The clumps are larger every day. We notice this as well, but mostly what we notice is a certain special smell. When finally it all becomes a nasty mass of slime, my mother takes it out and says, apparently it's time. She dumps it in the garbage can, though not without regret, then fills that space with other food that's not so ancient yet. Some Final Words by Billy Collins. I cannot leave you without saying this. The past is nothing, a non-memory, a phantom. A soundproof closet in which Johann Strauss is composing another waltz no one can hear. It is a fabrication best forgotten, a wellspring of sorrow that waters a field of bitter vegetation. Leave it behind. Take your head out of your hands and arise from the couch of melancholy where the window light falls against your face and the sun rides across the autumn sky, steely behind the bare trees, glorious as the high strains of violins. But forget Trout, and forget his younger brother, the poor bastard who was killed in a fall from a podium while conducting a symphony. Forget the past. Forget the stunned audience on its feet, the absurdity of their formal clothes in the face of sudden death. Forget their collective gasp, the murmur and huddle over the body, the creaking of the lowered curtain. Forget Strauss, with that encore look in his eye and his tiresome industry. more than 500 finished compositions. He even wrote a polka for his mother. That alone is enough to make me flee the past, evacuate its temples, and walk alone under the stars, down these dark paths strewn with acorns, feeling nothing but the crisp October air, the swing of my arms, and the rhythm of my stepping, a man of the present who has forgotten every composer, every great battle, just me, a thin reed blowing in the night. The Small Man Orders His Wedding by C.S. Lewis. With tambourines of amber queens, in rose and lily garlanded, shall go beside my noble bride with dance and din and harmony, and saber clash and tabor crash, and lantern light and torches flash, on shield and helmet, plume and sash, the flower of all my armory. Till drawn at length by tawny strength of lions, lo, her chariot, their pride will brook no bridle, look, no bit they bear, no farrier. Ere shod those feet that plod the street, silent as ghosts, their savage heat is gentled as they draw my sweet, new-tamed herself, to marry me. New swell from all the belfries tall, till towers reel at the revelry of iron tongue untiring swung to booms and clangs of merriment, while some prepare with trumpet blare before my gates to greet us there, when home we come, and everywhere let drum be rumbled steadily. Once in the roar and din no more are heard the hot festivity, and blazing dyes from gazing eyes these shadowy halls deliver her. Yet neither flute nor blither lute with pluck of amorous string be mute, where happy maids their queen salute, and candle flames are quivering with decent stealth or fleecy wealth of carpets tripping soberly. Depart each maid, your part is played, and I to all her nobleness must mate my bare estate. How fair the whole room has become, the air burns as with incense everywhere, around, beneath, and over her. What flame before our chamber door shines in on love's security? Fiercer than day, its piercing ray pours round us unendurably, its Aphrodite's saffron light, and Jove's monarchal presence bright, and genius burning through the night, the torch of man's futurity. For her the sword of furthest lords have flashed in fields ethereal. The dynast seven incline from heaven with glad regard and serious, and ponder there beyond our air the infinite unborn, and care for history while the mortal pair lie drowned in dreaming weariness. From the book Chicken Soup for the Cat Lover's Soul. For Every Cat There Is a Reason by Lisa Duffy Corpix. These were the worst kinds of calls, the ones I had come to dread, as the animal control officer of a small city, hearing the police dispatcher say the words animal and car over the radio in the same sentence was never good news. Sighing, I drove to the address I'd been given. Pulling up to the scene, I saw several people out in front of the apartment building huddled over her. She had been a beautiful cat, gray stripes with white paws. She was already gone, which gave me some relief as it broke my heart to see them suffer. I wrapped her in a blanket that I kept in the car for this purpose and gently laid her down in the back of the wagon. Grabbing my clipboard to write the report, I walked back to the small crowd that had gathered. The building superintendent had his arms folded across his chest, rocking back and forth and shifting his weight from one foot to the other. He looked like a man who had many things to do, and taking the time to answer questions from my report wasn't one of them. There's no pets allowed in this building, no dogs or cats, so as I have no idea why this one was around. He looked pointedly from me to the elderly lady who was standing to the other side of me. Her eyes widened, and she quickly looked down at her feet. "He's right. No pets in this building," she said in a low voice. I put the clipboard under my arm and said, "I can write the rest of this myself." I wasn't in the mood to deal with yet another person who just didn't care. The super walked off in the opposite direction, obviously glad that this disruption to his schedule was over. As I walked to the car, pulling my pen out of my pocket, I felt a hand on my shoulder. "Please wait," the voice said. "I want to show you something." It was the lady who had been standing with the super. I looked at my watch. I was already 20 minutes late to my next call. I had to wait until he was gone, she said. She looked in the direction of the departing super. I was beginning to understand. I walked with her around the back of the building and into the laundry room. The woman crouched down next to a dryer. I knew the cat who died. I called her Misty because of her gray color, even though she would never come too close to me. I think she was one of those, I think they're called feral cats. She didn't trust people, but I left her a can of food and fresh water every day. When she paused, I heard a tiny mewing sound coming from the back of the dryer. Reaching my hand in under the machine, I felt a warm, fuzzy lump of fur. I carefully pulled the lump out to find a tiny gray and white, spinning, growling, mewling kitten, no more than a week old. She was looking at me with one eye, the other one not yet opened. As is the way with newborn kittens sometimes, she seemed very frightened, although she was actively trying out all of the new sounds she was capable of making. I couldn't say anything in front of the super, the lady continued. I looked all around the building, and this is the only kitten I couldn't tell she was expecting. Like I said, I could never get that close. The lady struggled to stand up, gripping the dryer for help. She asked what's going to happen to her without her mother. I understood her concern. Kittens less than 5 weeks old need a lot of care. Nursing every few hours round the clock is only part of the challenge. The local animal shelter didn't have the manpower necessary to care for a kitten so young, but it would take her at 6 weeks when she could eat solid food, which didn't help right now. I knew that the best place for this kitten would be with a mother cat who could nurse and clean her. Now, where could I find one who would accept this little orphan as her own? I'll figure something out, I said, tucking the tiny kitten inside my coat. The day had started out with a tragedy, but I was determined not to let it end with another one. It was easy enough to find the necessary equipment, tiny bottles and kitten formula, and even easier finding the time to stop and care for her during the day, given the nature of my job. It was a common sight to see me at my desk with a cat or a dog on my lap while I filed reports. In the hectic atmosphere of the police station, no one seemed to care or even notice. At night, I brought the kitten home with me, setting the alarm every 3 hours for feedings. Unfortunately, the kitten wanted to be fed every two, and soon the lack of sleep began taking its toll. I was also starting to worry that the tiny gray kitten didn't seem as strong or to be growing as fast as I would have liked. I felt very alone, solely responsible for her survival, and at a loss as to what to do next. To make matters worse, my landlord approached me as I came home one evening and said he'd reached his limit regarding my pets. The kitten needed a home, and fast. The next morning, the dispatcher told me to 1033 the lieutenant. This meant that I had to return to headquarters and speak with Lieutenant Harris. He had been with the department longer than anyone else, and even the mention of his name made you stand up straighter. He commanded respect and even a little fear. Being summoned to his office was probably something very serious, as he rarely had contact with the civilian employees. I left the kitten in a carrier in my car and went inside to face my fate. I knocked quietly on his door. "Come in," he barked from behind the door. Slowly I entered his office and stood in front of his desk. Lieutenant Harris didn't look up. I stood there awkwardly, scanning the numerous framed awards and commendations on the wall. He was writing busily on a legal pad. "You can sit down now," he said, still not looking up. I sat. The lieutenant put his pen down, sighed, clasped his hands in front of him, and looked up at me for the first time, his eyes flinty. "So I understand that you have in your custody a very young kitten. Is this so?" My heart sunk. Now I was in for it. Flustered, I opened my mouth to tell him that, yes, I did have this tiny kitten with me all the time, but I hadn't let it interfere with my job. That I couldn't bring this kitten to the shelter because she was too young to survive there. That I was worried that she wouldn't make it. That I was exhausted because I hadn't slept more than 2 hours at a time for a week, and I felt like I was going to cry. I was going to say all of these things, but the only words that came out of my mouth were, "Yes, sir," spoken in a hoarse whisper. He looked at me sternly, then his face broke into a smile, and he said, "Can I see it?" Surprised relief coursed through me, and eager to comply, I rushed outside and brought in the carrier, a bottle and some formula. Close the door, the lieutenant said, gesturing for me to give him the kitten. She has some long-haired breed in her, Lieutenant Harris said, as he carefully scratched behind your ears. I handed him the bottle, and he started to feed the kitten. He looked happier than I had ever imagined he could look. I told him the story of how I had come to have the kitten. When I finished, he said, there's something very special about this little cat, surviving like that when the odds were against her. Yes, there's definitely a special reason for this little girl here. Hey, that might be a good name for her. Reason. He smiled at me and said, now let's put our heads together and figure out how we can help her. By the end of the day, a plan was in place. It seemed as though everyone stopped what they were doing to consider how they could help. The assistant district attorney spoke to the youth officer, who had a friend who bred Persian cats. The youth officer called her friend and learned that one of the Persians had just had a new litter and was nursing. The breeder said I could come over to her apartment to see if her cat would accept Reason and let her nurse with her own kittens. When we got there, I put Reason down close to the mother cat and the other kittens. The youth officer and I stood there, waiting to see what would happen. The tiny kitten padded over to the others and nosed her way into the crowd. As I stood there, holding my breath, the mother cat stretched out her paw and drew Reason to her. She started bathing her, licking her all over her head, as if she were saying, "Just where have you been? You're filthy." The gray and white kitten then took her place among the five cream-colored Persian kittens to nurse. 6 weeks later, when she was weaned, Reason was adopted by a young woman who, initially, had come to purchase a Persian kitten, but decided that she wanted Reason instead. Reason would be pampered and loved for the rest of her life. I think the lieutenant was right. Reason was special, surviving against all odds and inspiring a whole police station to rally around her. Too often in my line of work, situations like these do not end well. For a period of time, a tiny homeless kitten gave all of us who were touched by her plight the opportunity to make this ending a happy one. Reason gave me a reason to believe in others again, and taught me that sometimes all you really have to do when you need help is to ask for it. An Empty Bench by Ian S. Thomas. Sometimes I sit on a bench, and I look at the people sitting around me, and wonder if they're wondering who they are as hard as I'm wondering who I am or who I'm supposed to be. I try to think my way out of everything. Sometimes I feel like if I can just think better, I could fix me. But sometimes I think I'm just thinking too much, thinking about trying not to think, and I am chased out of my own mind. The Charge of the Light Brigade by Alfred Lord Tennyson. Half a league onward, all in the valley of death, rode the 600. Forward the light brigade, charge for the guns, he said, into the valley of death, rode the 600. Forward the light brigade, was there a man dismayed? Not though the soldier knew, someone had blundered, theirs not to make reply, theirs not to reason why, theirs but to do and die, into the valley of death, rode the 600. Cannon to right of them, cannon to left of them, cannon in front of them, volleyed and thundered, stormed at with shot and shell, boldly they rode and well, into the jaws of death, into the mouth of hell, rode the 600. Flashed all their sabers bare, flashed as they turned in air, sabering the gunners there, charging an army while all the world wondered, plunged in the battery smoke, right through the line they broke. Cossack and Russian reeled from the saber stroke, shattered and sundered. Then they rode back, but not the 600. Cannon to the right of them, cannon to the left of them, cannon behind them, volleyed and thundered. Stormed at with shot and shell, while horse and hero fell, they that had fought so well came through the jaws of death, back from the mouth of hell, all that was left of them, left of 600. When can their glory fade? Oh, the wild charge they made. All the world wondered. Honor the charge they made. Honor the light brigade, noble 600. The Wreck of the Hesperus by Henry Wadsworth Longfellow. It was the schooner Hesperus that sailed the wintry sea, and the skipper had taken his little daughter to bear him company. Blue were her eyes as the fairy flax, her cheeks like the dawn of day, and her bosom white as the hawthorn buds that ope in the month of May. The skipper, he stood beside the helm, his pipe was in his mouth, and he watched how the veering flaw did blow, the smoke now west, now south. Then up and spake an old sailor, had sailed to the Spanish main, "I pray thee put into yonder port, but I fear a hurricane. Last night the moon had a golden ring, and tonight no moon we see." The skipper, he blew a whiff from his pipe, and a scornful laugh laughed he. Colder and louder blew the wind, a gale from the northeast. The snow fell hissing in the brine, and the billows frothed like yeast. Down came the storm and smote again the vessel in its strength. The shuddered and paused like a frightened steed, then leaped her cable's length. Come hither, my little daughter, and do not tremble so, for I can weather the roughest gale that ever wind did blow." He wrapped her warm in his seaman's coat against the stinging blast. He cut a rope from a broken spar and bound her to the mast. "O father, I hear the church bells ring. O say, what may it be?" "'Tis a fog bell on a rock-bound coast," and he steered for the open sea. "O father, I hear the sound of guns. O say, what may it be?" "Some ship in distress that cannot live in such an angry sea." "O father, I see a gleaming light. O say, what may it be?" But the father answered never a word. A frozen corpse was he. Lashed to the helm, all stiff and stark, with his face turned to the skies, the lantern gleamed through the gleaming snow on his fixed and glassy eyes. Then the maiden clasped her hands and prayed that saved she might be, and she thought of Christ who stilled the wave on the lake of Galilee. And fast through the midnight dark and drear, through the whistling sleet and snow, like a sheeted ghost the vessel swept towards the reef of Norman's Woe. And ever the fitful gusts between, a sound came from the land. It was the sound of the trampling surf on the rocks and the hard sea sand. The breakers were right beneath her bows, she drifted a dreary wreck, and a whooping billow swept the crew like icicles from her deck. She struck where the white and fleecy waves looked soft as carded wool, but the cruel rocks, they gored her side like the horns of an angry bull. Her rattling shrouds all sheathed in ice, with the masts went by the board. Like a vessel of glass she stove and sank, ho-ho, the breakers roared. At daybreak on the bleak sea-beach a fisherman stood aghast, to see the form of a maiden fair lashed close to a drifting mast. The salt sea was frozen on her breast, the salt tears in her eyes, and she saw her hair like the brown seaweed and the billows fall and rise. Such was the wreck of the Hesperus in the midnight and the snow. Christ save us all from a death like this on the wreath of Norman's Woe. Sudden Light by Dante Gabriel Rossetti. I have been here before, but when or how I cannot tell. I know the grass beyond the door, the sweet, keen smell, the sighing sound, the lights around the shore. You have been mine before, how long ago I may not know, but just when at that swallow soar your net turned so, some veil did fall, I knew it all of yore. Has this been thus before, and shall not thus time's eddying flight still with our lives our loves restore in death's despite? And day and night yield one delight once more. Miniver Cheevy by Edward Arlington Robinson. Miniver Cheevy, child of scorn, grew lean while he assailed the seasons. He wept that he was ever born, and he had reasons. Miniver loved the days of old when swords were bright and steeds were prancing. The vision of a warrior bold would set him dancing. Miniver sighed for what was not, and dreamed and rested from his labors. He dreamed of Thebes and Camelot, and Priam's neighbors. Miniver mourned the ripe renown that made so many a name so fragrant. He mourned romance now on the town, and art a vagrant. Miniver loved the Medici, albeit he had never seen one. He would have sinned incessantly, could he have been one. Miniver cursed the commonplace, and eyed a khaki suit with loathing. He missed the medieval grace of iron clothing. Miniver scorned the gold he sought, but sore annoyed was he without it. Miniver thought and thought and thought and thought about it. Miniver Cheevy, born too late, scratched his head and kept on thinking. Miniver coughed and called it fate and kept on drinking. Mending Wall by Robert Frost. Something there is that doesn't love a wall, that sends the frozen groundswell under it, and spills the upper boulders in the sun, and makes gaps even two can pass abreast. The work of hunters is another thing. I have come after them and made repair, where they have left not one stone on a stone, but they would have the rabbit out of hiding, to please the yelping dogs, the gaps I mean. No one has seen them made or heard them made, but at spring mending time we find them there. I let my neighbor know beyond the hill, and on a day we meet to walk the line and set the wall between us once again. We keep the wall between us as we go, to each the boulders that have fallen to each, and some are loaves and some so nearly balls. We have to use a spell to make them balance. Stay where you are until our backs are turned. We wear our fingers rough with handling them. Oh, just another kind of outdoor game. One on a side, it comes to little more. There where it is, we do not need the wall. He is all pine, and I am apple orchard. My apple trees will never get across and eat the cones under his pines. I tell him, he only says, good fences make good neighbors. Spring is the mischief in me, and I wonder if I could put a notion in his head. Why do they make good neighbors? Isn't it where there are cows? But here there are no cows. Before I built a wall, I'd ask to know what I was walling in or walling out, and to whom I was like to give offense. Something there is that doesn't love a wall, that wants it down. I could say elves to him, but it's not elves exactly, and I'd rather he said it for himself. I see him there, bringing a stone grasped firmly by the top in each hand, like an old stone savage armed. He moves in darkness, as it seems to me, not of woods only and the shade of trees. He will not go behind his father's saying, and he likes having thought of it so well. He says again, good fences make good neighbors. Winkin', Blinkin', and Nod by Eugene Field. Winkin', Blinkin', and Nod one night sailed off in a wooden shoe, sailed on a river of crystal light into a sea of dew. Where are you going, and what do you wish? The old moon asked the three. We've come to fish for the herring fish that live in this beautiful sea. Nets of silver and gold have we, said Winkin', Blinkin', and Nod. The old moon laughed and sang a song as they rocked in the wooden shoe, and the wind that sped them all night long ruffled the waves of dew. The little stars were the herring fish that lived in that beautiful sea. Now cast your nets wherever you wish, ne'er fared are we. So cried the stars to the fishermen three, Winkin', Blinkin', and Nod. All night long their nets they threw to the stars in the twinkling foam. Then down from the skies came the wooden shoe, bringing the fishermen home. 'Twas all so pretty a sail, it seemed, as if it could not be, and some folks thought 'twas a dream they dreamed of sailing that beautiful sea. But I shall name you the fishermen three, Winkin', Blinkin', and Nod. Winkin' and Blinkin' are two little eyes, and Nod is a little head, and the wooden shoe that sailed the skies is a wee one's trundle bed. So shut your eyes while mother sings of wonderful sights that be, and you shall see the beautiful things as you rock in the misty sea, where the old shoe rocked the fishermen three, Winkin', Blinkin', and Nod. El Dorado by Edgar Allan Poe. Gaily bedight, a gallant knight, in sunshine and in shadow, had journeyed long, singing a song, in search of El Dorado. But he grew old, this knight so bold, and o'er his heart a shadow fell as he found no spot of ground that looked like El Dorado. And as his strength failed him at length, he met a pilgrim shadow. Shadow, said he, where can it be, this land of El Dorado? Over the mountains of the moon, down the valley of shadow, ride boldly, ride, the shade replied, if you seek for El Dorado. One Self I Sing by Walt Whitman. One self I sing, a simple, separate person, yet utter the word democratic, the word en masse. A physiology from top to toe I sing. No physiognomy alone, nor brain alone, is worth for the muse, I say. The form complete is a worthier far. The female equally with the male, I sing. Of life immense in passion, pulse, and power. Cheerful for freest action, formed under the laws divine, the modern man I sing. This has been Jennifer Love reading to you some poetry and prose.
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Voting season is upon us, and the Talking Information Center has made a special recording of the Massachusetts Information for Voters Guide. 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
8: Hello, this is Susan for the Talking Information Center. Today is Wednesday, October 7th. I'll be reading selections from Boston Magazine, August and September 2026. And if you like hearing about restaurants, this will be the next hour for you will be very enjoyable. That's what we're focusing on today. So our first article is called The Breakup. In the old Greek myth, Daedalus is the finest craftsman in Athens. Celebrated far and wide, he takes on his nephew Talos as an apprentice. The kid is a genius. Talos studies the spine of a fish and comes away with the idea for the saw, and it's obvious to everyone, including his uncle, that he will eclipse his master. So Daedalus takes him up to the roof of the Acropolis and throws him off. Athens banishes him for it. He dies far from home. The story is 3,000 years old, but something like it is playing out across Boston right now. This past summer, on a patio just off Harrison Avenue, an electric violinist in a white sundress is playing Sisko's Thong Song over a Euro disco beat. In the corner, a portrait artist paints anyone willing to sit still. Servers move through with crab claws dressed in shaved horseradish and yuzu pedemezi, and Aegean wines have been flowing since the bar opened. Squint hard enough, and the parking lot across the street goes away, and you could be on Paros. But you're not. This is XO, a play on XO, Greek for outdoors, the patio annex to South End hotspot Kaya. And the occasion is a midsummer influencer party, which is going more or less the way these things go. Young people photographing their food, then the scene, then themselves inside the scene with the food. Working the room is Dimitri Solakis, 43, shaved head, close beard, built like a guy who goes to the gym. He moves like a skilled politician. An audience for everyone, a specific recommendation about a specific meze, a thank you delivered like he means it, which he might. Solakis is riding high these days. Kaya is the newest restaurant in a portfolio that took 7 years to build, and his Xenia Greek Hospitality is now among the most decorated Greek restaurant groups in the country. There's the cocktail lounge Hecate, Greco, a fast casual chain now at 7 locations, Brookline's Bar Vlaha, built on the mountain cuisine of northern Greece, and Kressi, a Back Bay meze and wine bar. This magazine named Kaya Boston's best new restaurant in 2025. The New York Times, Condé Nast Traveler, Time Out, and the Boston Globe have listed his spots among the best Greek restaurants in the city, the country, and in Kaya's case, the world. Later this year, Solakis will open his 12th restaurant. What's not on the invitation, though, is that Solakis is being sued by the company of the man who helped bring him up in the business. That man is George Aboujouad, owner of Committee, the seaport restaurant where Solakis worked for the better part of a decade. The two were close once. Aboujouad hired him young, promoted him, and lavished him with opportunity. When Aboujouad got married, Solakis was there. "He was a very dear friend of mine," Aboujouad says now. "I considered him family." In March, though, the parent company of Committee, Pier 50, filed a lawsuit in Suffolk Superior Court alleging that Solakis spent nearly a decade draining Committee's accounts to furnish the restaurants he was building on the side. Solakis denies all of it. So it comes down to this: either the former apprentice stole to build his empire, or the former master is suing to take a piece of it. Neither version is flattering. Only one is true. 3 weeks before the party, on the hottest day of the summer so far, Solakis sits down with me at a table next to Kaya's large front window. The sun shines through the glass at an angle that cuts a perfect silhouette of the restaurant's logo onto the white wall behind his head, and he swears he didn't plan it. We settle in, and he proceeds to talk and talk. "After all, talking is the business," he explains. "He built the whole thing on philoxenia, the ancient Greek hospitality concept of treating strangers as friends, and it all starts with conversation. I talk to strangers walking on the street," he says, "strangers next to me on a plane, at a bar. I want to go everywhere and come back and tell stories." He wants his managers doing it, too. "I love my managers to talk to guests, to tell them how something is prepared and where the dish is inspired from," he says. "And the subject is always Greece. We're telling the story of Greece in many different ways." But one story gets less airtime. In the early 1990s, the Solakis family was living in Marlborough, Connecticut. Dimitri, his father George, his mother Vasiliki, his older brother Steve, and his younger brother Nicholas. They were a restaurant family. George Solakis owned four Pizza Express locations in the Hartford suburbs. But George was in trouble. In 1991, state prosecutors charged him with writing bad checks, failing to pay state sales tax, and operating his pizza parlors without a sales tax permit, according to the Hartford Courant. Then George disappeared. He was last seen on February 23, 1992, leaving a Greek-American club in Hartford. His red Fiat turned up almost a month later in a parking lot at Foxwoods. He has never been found. Solakis has a shorter version. "My father just never came home one night." He believes his father was murdered, but no body was ever found, no one was ever charged, and George Solakis remains an open missing person case. After the disappearance, Solakis' mother moved her boys to Springfield, Massachusetts, where her family ran a small chain of Greek restaurants, creatively named Mykonos 1, Mykonos 2, and Mykonos 3, Solakis says. It was in those dining rooms, working at his mother's hip, that he got his first real taste of the business. He started out running the soda machine, a chatty kid pouring Pepsi products for amused customers. Child labor laws be damned. His mother worked long hours to keep them afloat, and the boys worked to keep up. "I grew up there, and I fell in love with hospitality," Solakis says. "But more than that, I fell in love with taking care of family. We all worked so hard, and we all chipped in." Steve now runs operations for Greco. Dimitri and his brothers recently bought their mother a house in Canton and relocated her east from Springfield. Solakis moved to Boston in 2001 to study business at Suffolk University. While he loved restaurants, he says his plan was to go into finance and make a lot of money. Still, he needed to pay for school. For that, he took a job promoting Aria, a nightclub in the theater district. He was still a teenager. Boston nightlife in those days was a small crowd, a few hundred people who all knew each other. Somewhere in there, he met a promoter 9 years his senior. His name was George Aboujouad. Like Salakis, Aboujouad was raised in the restaurant business. His parents and sister immigrated to Massachusetts from Lebanon in 1970 at the urging of his aunt, who was already running a Lebanese joint on Chalmette Ave. By the time Aboujouad was born in Boston 2 years later, his father had opened Cedars across the street. "My dad owned the building, so I lived there," Aboujouad says. "I was born there." Aboujouad started off washing dishes, waiting tables, and learning the business from his father. He loved it. As he told the Globe in 2022, "There's nothing better than getting a great compliment and seeing staff happy and seeing the kitchen happy." School went less well. A self-described poor student, Aboujouad left college after his sophomore year while working across town in the Lansdowne Street clubs, then at their early 90s peak. He started out as a promoter at Avalon, filling the room with the affluent young people he met at his day job selling suits at Armani on Newbury Street, he told the Behind the Rise podcast in 2024. Eventually, the gig turned into a marketing job with the Lions Group, which was running spots up and down Lansdowne Street at the time. He stayed roughly a decade from his early 20s into his early 30s and was popular with management. "I can't even say good enough words about him," says Michael Lyons, retired managing director of Lions Group. "He's a straight-up incredible individual. Hardworking, sharp, very accommodating, one of the nicest men I know in this city." Lyons still eats at Aboujouad's restaurants. In his time with the company, Aboujouad learned how the club business worked, how to scale, and how to run several places at once without always being on site. In 2006, Aboujouad was recruited as a managing director at Aria, the theater district club where Salakis had promoted parties to pay his Suffolk tuition. Salakis was gone by then, but the two men would soon meet in the small world of Boston nightlife. A year after that, a friend's uncle bought a building on Newbury Street, and Aboujouad invested 5% to open a restaurant there called Cafeteria. It was, Aboujouad told the Behind the Rise podcast, perpetually in danger of closing. "They had a great location and a great patio," he said, "but no plan for the winter." When his initial partners tired of it, Aboujouad assembled a new group of investors and purchased the business. He reorganized the place and vowed to stop leaving money on the table. That was the man who reached out to Salakis in 2008. After college, Salakis did exactly what he said he'd do. He took a client services job at Investors Bank and Trust and earned good money, which made his mother happy. Then 2 years later, he heard the siren call of restaurants, succumbed, and began managing the now-defunct Downtown Crossing fusion spot Mantra. It was then that Aboujouad got in touch. Aboujouad initially offered Salakis a job helping to open a glitzy nightclub called Bijou, Salakis says. The younger man signed on, but when that project suffered repeated delays, Aboujouad moved him over to the struggling Cafeteria instead. There, Salakis took control. He oversaw a top-to-bottom rebrand that turned a tablecloth Italian pasta spot into the American brunch, lunch, and dinner place its name implied, he says. It worked. The place was a hit. Eventually, Salakis helped open Bijou as well. It debuted in 2011 with lines down the block, touring DJs and athletes on the VIP list. The club was a smash, and it made Aboujouad a titan of Boston nightlife. Salakis and Aboujouad worked closely on both ventures. "George trusted Dimitri with everything," says Kayla Padilla, who worked with both men for more than a decade and eventually left to join Salakis at Xenia, where she is now Chief Human Resources Officer. By 2014, bijou and cafeteria were packed and both men were doing well. Aboujwad married Catherine Hamilton, a former Patriots cheerleader, and Solakis attended the wedding. Meanwhile, Solakis began looking ahead for their next venture. He knew it wouldn't be another bijou-style establishment. Nightclubs are not my forte, he says. I'm not a big drinker. I'm not a big clubber. So when it came time to open a new concept in the seaport, Solakis says he pushed for something really Greek. This was a long-shot bet in 2015. Greek food had not yet become what it is in Boston, and the area was still mostly parking lots. Anthony's Pier 4 had just closed, and Empire and Strega were the only restaurants open in the neighborhood. But where others might have seen desolation and risk, Solakis and Aboujwad saw opportunity. There was a lot of development in the pipeline, and they believed the neighborhood was about to take off. Steering away from an all-Greek concept, they settled on a hybrid approach, mingling Greek and Mediterranean cuisines, and built the place around the cocktails and nightlife formula at which Aboujwad excelled. Aboujwad dubbed it Committee. It opened in June 2015. Solakis, who would go on to name his restaurants Krasi, Hecate, Bar Vlaha, and Kaya, says that while he pushed to bring Greek flavors to the seaport, the name was not his idea. Do you think I would call my Greek restaurant Committee? He says now. When Solakis set out to recruit a team, people thought the location was crazy. He asked Lou Charbonneau, a veteran of Sansi, about coming to work at Committee. I was like, what the hell are you guys doing? The seaport is a dirt lot, Charbonneau says. He passed. Later, he attended the soft opening and still didn't think it would fly. There's this building, and then there's an elevator shaft across the street, and everything else is barren, he says. Nevertheless, Committee took off. Charbonneau laughs about it now. I'll definitely eat my hat, he says. He signed on 2 years later. Today, he's Xenia's beverage director. Padilla, who had also followed Solakis over from cafeteria, says Solakis and Aboujwad had a mutual trust. They were building a brand, the staff was excellent, and the place was making money. They were always friendly, she says. Honestly, I had nothing but love for Solakis, Aboujwad says. My family had nothing but love for him. We always wished him the best. It didn't last. They made it a few years. Then it became clear the two men ran restaurants very differently. Solakis was high energy, collaborative, restless, always building something. There's definitely nothing stagnant with Dimitri, Charbonneau says. He's got new ideas every 10 seconds and will tell you about all of them. Brendan Pelly, who joined Solakis in 2022 as Xenia's culinary director, puts it this way. It's always collaborative. It's always let's discuss. Aboujwad, according to Solakis, ran things another way. If he saw good reviews and good profits, he was really hands-off, Solakis says. But he also didn't want anyone moving. The result, in Solakis's telling, was a place where nobody grew. Solakis says he remains grateful to his former boss for the start, the introductions, and for one lesson in particular. He really, really prized loyalty, Solakis says. He always instilled in me that having a loyal team will get you far. But if you're getting far, you also have to take them with you. You can't just leave them behind. When I asked Aboujwad whether he recognizes loyalty as something he taught, he offered a one-word answer. Yep. It's a lesson Solakis took to heart. In 2017, Solakis launched a restaurant of his own. The idea was Greek fast-casual street food. He built it on Newbury Street with a Committee bartender named Stefanos Ugrinis, and he called it Greco. Solakis was still working at Committee, and Aboujwad came on as an early investor. This is where the two men's memories begin to diverge. Aboujwad has described himself as a passive investor. Asked what he put in, he says he believes it was about $20,000. I invested in Greco when he asked me, Abu Jawad tells me, before the first location had ever opened. Salaka says he handed Abu Jawad shares as a courtesy. I didn't want to piss him off. I gave him shares to appease him, and he was fine with it, Salaka says, because he wanted to keep working at committee. And he did. Greco became a success and now has 7 locations, 4 in Boston, 1 in Burlington, and 2 in Washington, D.C. Still, the men remained on good terms. It wasn't until Solakis opened Cressy in 2020, while still at committee, that the relationship fractured, Solakis says. A Greek street food encounter on Newbury may not have been a threat to a seaport restaurant, but an acclaimed Back Bay Meze and wine bar was. Abu Jawad says that he didn't even know his employee was opening a restaurant. The first time I heard Dimitri was opening Cressy was when one of his chefs posted something on Facebook, he says. It was in Greek. I Google translated the article, and that's how I found out. After a dozen years in business together, nobody told him. The two of them didn't discuss it. Not directly or indirectly, Abu Jawad says. We didn't speak about it. What Abu Jawad's company would come to allege years later is that some of what went into that restaurant was bought with committee's money. Solaka says the timing tells a different story. Cressy opened just over a month before the lockdown, and what followed, in his telling, was a struggle to keep committee alive. My focus was to really get committee out of the pandemic, he says. I don't think he understood how much work that took, getting it through. I made profits for them. Then committee's best people started leaving for Xenia. Zolakis offered them not just a title and a paycheck, but equity. The transition happened during a 6-month window, Charbonneau says, and 5 years later, they're all still there. Dimitri definitely provides a lot of opportunities for people who have been with him. Nobody had to tell Abu Jawad. Well, I mean, he says, I noticed. Solakis says they left because there was nowhere to go. He didn't invest in the future of anyone, he says, of Abu Jawad. We were supposed to be there and just do the work. If one of my GMs is like, I've been a GM for 4 years, what's next? I'd say, let me figure this out. He also has a theory about why his old boss is angry. People have their own reasons for doing what they do, and you may never know someone's true intentions, he says. What George really feels betrayed by is not being involved in every single thing that I have done without him. I think seeing growth is what bothers him. In the myth, Daedalus took Talos in and taught him the trade. The trouble began when the boy started getting good. And Solakis was getting very good. While committee has largely been left out of the culinary conversation surrounding Boston's Greek restaurant boom, Solakis has been at the top since Cressy. He now has 11 restaurants with Moromu, which is Greek for my baby, a 12-seat Greek-Japanese fusion spot in the seaport slated to open soon. He's an adjunct professor at BU. At 43, he's one of the most celebrated restaurateurs in the city. Solakis finally left committee in 2023. According to Abu Jawad, the men never spoke again. Ask Abu Jawad what he makes of any of it now. Xenia, the man himself, and he offers nothing at all. I don't have an opinion, he says. I mean, it's like anybody else who opens a restaurant with Moromu, which is Greek for my baby, a 12-seat Greek-Japanese fusion spot in the seaport slated to open soon. He's an adjunct professor at BU. At 43, he's one of the most celebrated restaurateurs in the city. Solakis finally left committee in 2023.

else who opens a restaurant. I don't have an opinion of him or his restaurants. While Salakis was building all of this, Abu Jouad was having a rougher stretch. Abu Jouad says he's fine. Committee is going strong, he tells me. The restaurant recently renewed its lease and hired a new chef. Cafeteria didn't survive the pandemic, but he replaced it in 2022 with Eva, a still-running Lebanese Mediterranean restaurant in the former cafeteria space on Newberry Street. Everything else, it seems, has started to unravel. Start with Bijou, the club that put Abu Jouad in the spotlight. He left in 2023. He says it was voluntary and overdue. My family was growing. I didn't want to be at home at 3 in the morning anymore, waking up at 6 with my children. The business was never going to return to 2019. He says he gave up management control in 2020 or 2021, but filings with the Secretary of State show that he was listed as manager of Bijou's holding company until March 2023. Then the litigation. Cafeteria's landlord sued Abu Jouad and Cafeteria's LLC in 2020 for more than $360,000 in unpaid rent and other debts. That suit was settled. In 2021, Abu Jouad sued his cafeteria partners for more than $500,000 that he claimed was diverted from Cafeteria's assets. The suit was dismissed, and Abu Jouad characterizes it as a simple matter of an investor wanting to get out of the restaurant business post-COVID. The next one was messier. In July 2024, a former Bijou bartender and Eva bar manager named Kara Corey filed a discrimination charge against Abu Jouad and several of his businesses with the Massachusetts Commission Against Discrimination, known as MCAD. In December of the same year, Corey also filed a civil complaint against Abu Jouad and others in Middlesex Superior Court, alleging sexual harassment, assault, and retaliation from Abu Jouad, among other claims. Her complaint also asserts that Abu Jouad's partners removed him from Bijou, contradicting his account that he left on his own. Abu Jouad has denied the allegations categorically in a filed response to Corey's complaint and submitted affidavits from a former co-worker of Corey's and an operations manager at Eva, both of whom describe the relationship between Corey and Abu Jouad as consensual. In his response filing, Abu Jouad acknowledges a consensual relationship but denies Corey's allegations of sexual assault and retaliation. Separately, in January 2024, Abu Jouad obtained an abuse prevention order against Corey in Newton District Court. It was extended twice and has since lapsed. The case is still ongoing and involves multiple defendants and wage-related claims. We're still working through discovery, says Corey's attorney, Rebecca Newman. Abu Jouad's wife, Catherine, filed for divorce in September 2025. The marriage, her filing states, suffered an irretrievable breakdown on January 10, 2024, the same day Corey contacted Catherine to tell her about her and Abu Jouad, according to court filings from Corey and Abu Jouad. Catherine then filed a motion to compel her husband to produce financial documents the case required. By this past winter, Abu Jouad had either lost or walked away from his club, and his marriage was in divorce court. In March, his company sued Salakis. To an outsider, it might appear at first blush that the lawsuit is simply a desperate move by a man in an increasingly tight spot. Or maybe it's an act of naked jealousy by a former master against the apprentice who left him behind. How else to explain the timing? Why wait until now, years after Salakis left, to file? But there are a few problems with that assumption. For one, Abu Jouad says the decision wasn't his to make, claiming that it was Pier 50's investors who decided to file the lawsuit. For another, there may be something to it. Salakis found out from a reporter that he was being sued. In March, someone from Law 360, a legal news website, asked for comment on the lawsuit. And I was like, what lawsuit? He says.
He called his lawyers and discovered his old boss's company had

0: filed a civil complaint against him 3 years after he left. The complaint alleges that while working at committee, Salakis misappropriated more than $1 million of committee's money on bar stools, flatware, plates, floral arrangements, and other products, as well as interior design, cleaning, printing, and branding services for his own restaurants. Salakis denies all of it. With a lawsuit, people are going to say something and there's nothing you can do about it, he says. It sucks that it came to us, but in the end, I think it makes everyone on my team stronger and more close-knit. It didn't harm us. The issue with that stance is that Pier 50's lawsuit might not so be easily dismissed as sour grapes. Nothing has been proven yet. The case is still in discovery, and Pier 50's attorney, David Rich, hopes for a trial in late 2027. But I recently reviewed checks, invoices, and bank records that may be difficult to explain away. In October 2018, for instance, Pier 50 LLC, the company that owns Committee, cut a check for $4,561.64 to the architecture firm Silverman Trikowski Associates. The invoice it paid is addressed to Dimitri Salakis at Committee. The heading on the line item reads, Crecy at 40 Melcher, a Fort Point address nearly 2 years before Crecy opened in the Back Bay. In August 2022, Pier 50 paid $5,075 to Dave Blackney Metalworks in Woburn. The invoice had arrived by email at dimitri@committeeboston.com. Its subject line reads, Crecy Wine Rack, etc. invoice. The largest item was a custom steel wine rack, gold powder coated, for $4,700. In June 2021, Casa Design Group billed $10,918.75 for 10 French bar stools and shipping. The invoice reads, Project, Crecy Wine Bar, South End. Billed to Salakis at committee's address on Northern Ave. Shipped to Crecy on Gloucester Street. It was paid in three pieces from Pier 50's account. Two debit card charges of $2,729.68 on consecutive days in June, and a check for the $5,459.39 balance in September. And in June 2019, Pier 50 wrote a check for $4,400 to Fairfield Realty, a Boston property manager. The memo line reads 114 Marl Street. The landlord's deposit summary shows how it was applied. $4,000 in back and forward rent on Marlborough Street apartment in the name of Dimitri Salakis. Aboujouad's signature was stamped on all of them by committee's outside bookkeeping vendor. Rich says this firm was authorized to issue checks approved by Salakis. That is either the strongest evidence for the case or the strongest evidence against it, depending on whom you ask. No one initially set out to find evidence of misdeeds. In fact, committee's investigation was triggered by the individual hired to replace Salakis, Rich says. The new manager reviewed the company's previous expenses because they were high and discovered what Rich calls the magnitude of money being spent by committee on non-committee related expenses. Committee then hired a forensic accounting firm to search for more of what it claims are misappropriated funds. Less dramatically, Aboujouad says the lease was coming up for renewal and investors wanted to know what the next 10 years looked like. That's when someone caught it, he says. Rich says Salakis's position at committee is what made the alleged theft possible. Mr. Salakis maintained committee's bank records, directed the outside bookkeeping service to issue payments to vendors, and approved committee's accounts payable on a weekly basis, he says. The complaint puts it more sharply. Due to his position of trust as general manager, Mr. Salakis was able to conceal and mask his wrongdoing for many years. Rich was clear that the documents he showed me represent only a small fraction of the documentary evidence which has been collected to date. But when Salakis hears about the documents Rich provided, he offers a different account. George was acutely aware of each of these transactions, and each of them either benefited George individually or committee as a whole, he says. He adds that committee never paid for Crissy's expenses. Salakis has an explanation for each check and invoice Rich presented. First, he says, he and George hired the architectural firm Silverman Trikowski to redesign committee's private dining room and to look into a potential new project on Melcher Street, a project and an address, he says, that were never related to Crissy, which he says hadn't been conceptualized at the time of the invoice. As for the wine racks, he says, Crissy's were designed in Greece. The Woburn-based metalworks company did not provide any products to Crissy, and he doesn't know why the restaurant's name appeared on the invoice. He characterizes the Casa Design Group invoice as an invoice irregularity, noting that Casa had provided design services to Crissy the year prior at the time of the restaurant's opening. Regarding the Marlborough Street apartment, Salakis says it was in his name but used for committee, which offered housing to overseas workers, including chefs, as part of a compensation package for employees. George is well aware of this arrangement and authorized this payment, Salakis says. He also argues that an invoice doesn't prove a destination. Where did the table end up? Crissy or committee, he asks. That's the thing they have to prove. As for the books, he places the onus on committee's accountants. During the period of time that I worked and consulted for committee, there were hundreds of transactions involving committee's vendors, Solakis says. Committee had its own internal accounting firm who issued payment for submitted invoices. Any payments by committee for unrelated charges is a product of their accountant's own negligence for failing to recognize any irregularities in invoices. He denies any intent at all. It was never anything intentional like, oh, charge this and do that. No. In early May, Salakis' legal team filed a third-party complaint attempting to shift responsibility for any financial mismanagement onto committee's outside bookkeeping vendor, Restaurant Bookkeeping Services, Inc. The filing denied the allegations of financial misappropriation laid out in Pier 50's complaint. Rich isn't buying it. As Mr. Salakis knows, the third-party bookkeeping service was not retained to audit committee's books. It was retained to process payments as directed by Mr. Salakis. He adds that the third-party complaint seems to blame outside bookkeepers for not discovering Mr. Salakis's illicit activity sooner. Salakis says committee got whatever Crissy got. We never shun committee and say we're not going to make committee better, he says. If Crissy had good plateware, committee had good plateware. None of this is settled, of course, but it's harder now to read Pier 50's lawsuit as only the flailing of a man who has lost nearly everything else, though it may be that too. Back at the influencer party, the sun is setting over XO. The deep-fried pitorakia with trout roux and roasted tomato cucumber horiatiki have given way to white and dark chocolate mousse, lukumadas, and Aegean bingsu, a watermelon shaved ice with pistachio powder and yogurt foam. 15 years ago, Salakis helped Abu Jouad open Bijou. The nightclub is where Abu Jouad became a star, before it went bad. It's where Corey went to work, before that ended in litigation. And it's the place that started the working relationship between Abu Jouad and his general manager. But Bijou isn't Abu Jouad's anymore, and Crissy is packed. In the ancient Greek myth, the master throws his gifted apprentice off a roof. Nobody has thrown anyone off anything here. There is only a complaint, a docket number, and likely a year or more of legal motions ahead. In the meantime, one man's restaurants keep opening, and the only contact between the restaurateurs is through their respective attorneys. Salakis is working the patio again. He's carrying a tin of caviar that costs $380, and he's spooning it onto the webbing between his guest's thumb and forefingers. Bumps. Nobody at the party needs the joke explained. They take it off their hands one after another, and they thank him. Next, we have an article by Selena Colby titled The Other Side of Route 128. The rents are lower, the diners are loyal, and the parking is free. So why did it take so long? For most big-name, top-tier Boston chefs, the calculus has always been simple. Stay in the city. The press is there. The diners, willing to spend $200 a head on a tasting menu, are there. Or at least that's the assumption. And the Michelin inspectors are there now, too. I'm a city kid, says Chef Tony Susie of the North End's Little Sage, the 2025 revamp of his beloved 90s restaurant Sage. I love the energy and the action of the city. Chef Aaron Miller of Urban Hearth never considered leaving Cambridge when searching for a new space, recently moving her restaurant to Bigger Digs in Inman Square. The community that we built around the restaurant starts with the people who are local to it, Miller says. If we have this community that's been so supportive, we want to support them back. We want to stay here. That loyalty is real, but so is the suburban math. Lower rents, more space, a labor pool that can afford to live nearby. And for a growing number of chefs, the math is starting to win. When Ian Calhoun opened 80 Thoreau in Concord in 2011, he was ahead of the curve. Almost no one was doing delicate tuna crudo and hearty steak frites this far west of the city. And there was a reason. Prior to opening, I met with potential investors, and while the majority supported and welcomed the project, others cautioned that a restaurant like the one we were describing wouldn't be supported by locals, he says. The skepticism wasn't about whether suburban diners existed. It was about whether they'd pay city prices for city-caliber food without the city around it. The naysayers, it turns out, were wrong. Calhoun built a loyal following of serious diners who didn't have to fight traffic to enjoy a serious restaurant. Fast forward a decade, and for Chef Douglas Williams, owner of the local Italian group Mita, opening a location in Newton in 2021 was a no-brainer. It really comes down to affordability and the market, both from a guest and customer base, but also from a labor base, says Williams, who notes the lower cost of living for staff near suburban restaurants. And this summer, we'll see a handful of other notable debuts. Chef Jason Santos plans to bring an outpost of his Instagram-ready Mexican restaurant, Citrus and Salt, to Burlington. Chef Will Gilson is opening Puritan Tavern, a more casual spin on Cambridge's Puritan and Company, in his hometown of Groton. Xenia Greek Hospitality Culinary Director Brendan Pelley is launching a counter-service Greek spot, Creek Creek Grill, in his hometown of Chelmsford. And Oh Yes, Tim and Nancy Cushman will open the Charles Tavern in Tim's hometown of Millis. None of these are Michelin swings. They're a different bet. That the diners are there, that the labor is more stable, that the rent won't kill them in year two. It's a different kind of ambition, and the city's starting to notice, because the suburbs aren't going anywhere, and neither, it turns out, is the opportunity. Our next article is titled The Great Suburban Restaurant Hunt by Rachel Leah Blumenthal, with additional reporting by Camille Dodero, Markina Sarah, Brittany Jasnoff, and Chris Vogel. Among all the world's dishes, khao soi, the northern Thai curry with the funk of pickled mustard greens, a bright squeeze of lime, a hint of chili oil heat, is my vacation memory touchstone. Whenever I find the real thing here at home, I'm instantly transported back to my most memorable trip 7 years ago, sweating through soupy lunches, each more delicious than the last, on 90-degree Chiang Mai days. So you can imagine my surprise when my latest khao soi find turned up in Everett, inside a tiny red building in a warehouse-filled stretch of town, sharing a parking lot with an adult video store. On a gray afternoon in April, my kids and I, husband in tow, pulled into the empty lot. There were no takers for Thai or adult videos that day, and leaped over a puddle the size of a kiddie pool to enter Fighting Fish Thai cuisine. The year-old restaurant already held a semi-regular spot in my delivery rotation, a hard-to-find-in-Boston dish, yam pla duck foo, which is a crispy cloud of deep-fried minced fish, grabbed my attention when the restaurant's menu first appeared online. But this was the first time I'd ventured inside. Surrounded by walls as sunshine yellow as the khao soi itself, I finally had my chance, cranky kids and all. I tuned out their picky eating protests, just pretend the crispy chicken is dino-shaped, and dug into my beloved dish, a rich bowl topped with the requisite raw red onion slivers, tangy mustard greens, lime wedge, and a tangle of crispy egg noodles. Suddenly, I was 8,000 miles away. Other treasures followed. Nam Tok Kor Mu Yang, tender slices of grilled pork neck garnished, larb style, with roasted rice powder, swimming in a spicy dressing. That cotton candy-like puff of fried fish flakes that caught my eye a year earlier. The kitchen wasn't performing, it was just cooking. It turns out this cozy little spot north of Boston, in the most unlikely location, was serving up fire and soul with total confidence and a dose of nostalgia. This is among Greater Boston's best Thai food, I thought, and it's not even in Boston. It shouldn't have taken a parking lot in Everett to remind me. The best food in Greater Boston has always been wherever immigrants settled, and immigrants have been settling in the suburbs, drawn by more affordable housing, more space, and communities of their own already taking root, while most food writers, myself included, drove past on the way to somewhere else. I've covered Boston area restaurants professionally for 14 years, almost all of it tightly focused on the city, because that's where the publications I've worked for always pointed me. It took a bowl of khao soi to make the gap obvious. So here's what sent me out here. Thai in Everett, Brazilian in Framingham, Armenian in Watertown, and more. Hints and rumors and Reddit threads and delivery app discoveries suggesting that the immigrant flavors someone brought from home, the mom-and-pop spots, the organically grown mini-restaurant groups that we root for over the national chains, might be hiding in plain sight just beyond the city limits. I wanted to find out. We drew a line at 495, excluded the near Boston neighborhoods we already cover, Cambridge, Somerville, and Brookline, and went looking. There are more than 15,000 restaurants in Massachusetts, and we can't possibly try them all. So consider it a highlights reel, a smorgasbord, a starting point. The hunt is on. I'm a 5-year Medford resident now, steps from Malden and its own tantalizing food scene, and I just might be eating better than ever. The hunt naturally started at home. Medford, culinarily speaking, is probably best known for its Italian-American food. There's Nappy's, the Salem Street stalwart with no menu, and Bob's Italian, a deli and market famous for its hulking subs. But if you think Medford's only draw is Italian food, you'll miss out on Haitian fare at Caribbean Hut Takeout and its sibling Grep Cafe and Sweets Bakery, not to mention the Haitian-American comfort food at Neighborhood Kitchen. You'll miss the Medford-founded Tenoch Mexican chain, Tortas Are Stars Here, and its siblings in Medford Square, Swanky Tequila Bar El Tacuba and Cafe Localito. Not far from my home, an unassuming breakfast and lunch joint called Classic Cafe sits on a corner. By all outward appearances and a quick glance at the menu, you could mistake it for an old-school diner, and I spent almost 5 years walking by but never venturing in. 5 years. But I'd heard that the owners, with Albanian roots, served some home-style specials among the omelets and subs. Sure enough, once I finally went in for a meal, the server carried over a giant whiteboard listing grandmother dishes, from Albanian salad with stuffed grape leaves to lamb shank with rice to American chop suey, Cajun chicken and pasta, and shepherd's pie. The Balkans filtered through a Medford diner lens. But my enormous plate of sliced, well-seasoned chicken kebab and rice pilaf was filling and made with love. Then the hunt took me further west. On a hot day in June, I find myself standing in line at a pay-by-weight buffet counter at Terra Brasilius in Framingham, juggling a pair of plastic takeout containers while a friend, Kathy, who's lived in Framingham for 7 years, expertly heaped them full of plantains, stewed beef, and quinoa salad. Next, the meat. Oh, the meat. An employee sliced short rib, bacon-wrapped chicken, sausage, and more straight from giant skewers, as if we had gone to a more upscale Rodizio-style steakhouse. Where had this kind of casual dining been my whole life? Well, right here in Framingham, apparently. I had taken the commuter rail that morning, imagining eating my weight in Pão de Queijo, the iconic Brazilian cheesy bread made with a light and chewy tapioca-based dough. Sure enough, I lost count of my cheese-stuffed ball consumption throughout the day, and each warm puff was better than the last. But the whirlwind of a food crawl helped dig below my rudimentary understanding of Framingham's prolific Brazilian food scene. It's not just cheese puffs and steakhouses. It's a cheerful breakfast spot, Franklin Street Cafe, where we plotted out the rest of our day over acai bowls dripping with sweet condensed milk. It's the fast casual Mini Bites Factory, a small local chain where we couldn't help but burn our fingers, too eager to wait for the piping hot Mini Bites of kibbe, deep-fried beef and bulgur croquettes that came to Brazil by way of Lebanon. It's the jiggly slice of flan from Pão Brasil Bakery eaten at a picnic table by the water in Farm Pond Park as swans and ducks swam nearby. It's the countless cups of tart passion fruit juice and the bakeries full of fresh breads we couldn't leave without. Between stops, we wandered Brazilian markets, Mineirão, Dubom, and more. I was in awe of the bright, nearly endless shelves of meats, so many varieties of linguiça, and so many marinated, ready-to-grill delights. Kathy was a willing guide in Watertown and Belmont, too. She lived in the former before Framingham and relished revisiting her old haunt, Arax Market, one of a trio of Armenian markets on Mount Auburn Street. While she reconnected with the shopkeeper, I lost myself in the heady scents of the spice corner. Bag after bag of sumac, smoked paprika, dried lemon, and za'atar. Surrounded by riches, I filled my basket, maybe a little too ambitiously for the first stop of the day. A bag of earthy marash pepper flakes, squishy koreg, little brioche buns that reminded me of challah, but sweeter. The market felt like a time capsule of a bygone Watertown era. Kathy and the shopkeeper discussed the changing neighborhood while I took in the cheese case, with four distinct types of feta and the old Best of Boston Awards hanging on the walls above. Best Stuffed Grape Leaves, 1978. Best Olives, 1995. The institution has been open since 1974. More Armenian markets and a Persian market followed, all on a short stretch of Mount Auburn. I left Sevan Bakery with a meat-stuffed bogacha, assorted baklava, and a big box of cardamom tea. At Massis Bakery and Market, a frozen pack of spicy lamb lamjun and mango juice. At Roxana Market, I pondered what I could do with various spice blends and ended up with cardamom sugar cubes to go with my tea and a squeeze bottle of pistachio sauce, usage still to be determined. I thought I was lucky when Wegmans from my college town of Rochester, New York, came to Medford, but grocery store heaven just might be right here in Watertown. With the car full of bags, we stopped for lunch at Cafe Vanak, a homey Persian restaurant in Belmont, with yet another market attached. No simple grains here. Instead, the rice dishes come studded with orange peel, sour cherry, and more. Kathy opted for saffron chicken and Barbary rice. I went with a mixed kubida plate with juicy beef and chicken kebabs. Somehow we found room for dessert, a showstopper of saffron pistachio ice cream over falooda, a frozen concoction of noodles and rose water. One more stop, the ultimate if-you-know-you-know local food find. Right across from Cafe Vanak, Sophia's Greek Pantry awaits with Greater Boston's best yogurt. Really, if you know anyone enthusiastic enough about yogurt to have a favorite, just ask them. This is the one. Creamy, tart, optionally swirled with honey and various fruit extracts, it ruins all other yogurts. Sorry. I bought 3 pounds. I'm not one to feel insecure while dining alone, but I am an awkward introvert, so if anything goes the slightest bit sideways, I brood on it for days. Enter Club Bosna in Everett, which I saw mentioned on a Reddit thread or two about immigrant-owned must-try restaurants in the area. It had very little web presence, but seemed to be a Bosnian nightclub that happened to serve Balkan food all day, including, notably, sivapi, or little grilled sausages usually served on flatbread. Naturally, I had to go. The door was wide open one Tuesday afternoon, and I walked in to find a bartender chatting with a few folks at a bar, all speaking what I think was Bosnian. Everyone stopped and stared at me. One for lunch, please? More stares. Are you serving food? Even more stares. I wasn't sure if it was the language barrier or if the place was actually closed to the public. I was starting to understand that this was probably more cultural social club, possibly private, than nightclub, but I was in too deep to leave. Finally, the bartender retrieved a woman from the kitchen who asked bluntly, but not unkindly, why I was there. I muttered something about hearing the food was good, so I wanted to try it, and the mood immediately brightened. She had cheese or meat burek, she said. Minutes later, a massive snail-shaped pastry stuffed with meat sat in front of me. I dug in. It was delicious and worth the awkwardness. I still want to try sivapi. I think I'll have to go back. Maybe I'll learn a bit of the language first. Club Bosna turned out to be just one reason Everett has become one of my favorite beyond Boston places to eat. More often than not, I find myself back there eating momo, Nepalese dumplings, either from Tukuri, a counter hidden inside a convenience store, or Zuzu Momo, a trendy spot with nearly a dozen momo varieties, including a fusion-y ramen and momo dish. Or I'll brave the line at the Square Deli, which appears to be a no-frills sub shop for Best of Boston pizza and cheesesteak. Both have gone viral, and deservedly so. And then there's Everett's sit-down restaurant version of a market in Chelsea known for a divine combination, birria tacos and milkshakes. Try the churro version. One last stop further south, Norwood. Specifically 1947 Norwood. Tagline, truly Indian. Casual but well-appointed, kid-friendly, and not pulling a single punch in the kitchen. From the fiery natto bombs, fried veggie balls, to tandoori grilled shrimp, we encountered spice, smoke, and complex herbal notes. And then the dosa arrived, a rolled lentil and rice crepe so hilariously long it had to wait on a neighboring table spanning the entire length while we cleared space. Once we were finally able to squeeze it among our side plates, my whole family, picky eaters included, couldn't stop laughing as we broke off pieces to eat with the potato masala filling and an array of accompanying sauces. Another discovery hiding in plain sight like everything else on this hunt. The food is out there. You just have to go. The best food in Greater Boston was never only in Boston. It was also in a strip mall in Norwood, a storefront in Medford, a market on Mount Auburn Street. The suburbs weren't hiding. Boston just wasn't looking. A quick final article on Malden, the most exciting place to eat in Greater Boston right now. A food crawl in Malden is like a trip around the world in 5 square miles. I moved nearby 5 years ago and have been eagerly exploring the city ever since, dining on everything from spicy Dora Watt with spongy injera at Ethiopian restaurant Habisha, where the glowing bar, travel posters of Addis Ababa, and cheerful rhythmic music have a way of making you forget you drove here from Somerville, to Creole seasoned fried goat at the island. The city's dining scene is that deep and that surprising. Case in point, I'd like to formally propose nicknaming Malden Tiger Town because one kitchen family runs four must-try spots here. Fat Tiger gives you Thai Japanese izakaya fusion. Crying Tiger brings fiery jazz-sauced grilled meats. Tiger Den showcases elegant modern Thai, and Zuru Zuru handles the spicy ramen. One family, four restaurants, and no reason to eat anywhere else, except that Malden keeps serving up reasons. For the full group experience, bring your crew to Sing Choi Kee, a Hong Kong-style cafe with roots in Flushing, New York. A Cha Chan Tang in the classic tradition, these retro cafes got their start in 1950s Hong Kong as an affordable riff on British colonial tea culture. It's a rollicking good time. On a recent visit, my group of 40-somethings giggled away as an icy teddy bear melted in my milk tea. Then head steps away to Ming's Seafood Restaurant for dim sum delights, from durian-filled swan-shaped pastries to deep-fried crab claws. Bonus, Ming's delivers dim sum too, which is intel worth having. I'd be remiss if I didn't sing the praise of Idle Hands Craft Ales, an inclusive community-building brewery that hosts a resident coffee roastery and cafe, Cafe Renard, and a rotating cast of local food pop-ups. It's the kind of place that makes you realize Malden isn't just a neighborhood. It's a destination, and most of Boston still hasn't noticed. This has been Susan for the Talking Information Center. Thank you for joining me today.
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4: Hello, you're with Helen with the Talking Information Center with readings from the New York Times Book Review. The first article is a continuation from an article Sunday, September 6, 2026, entitled Initial Impressions. Though full of details that echo the life and career of Natalie Portman, Rachel Cusk's new novel remains chilly and abstract. When the writer's partner goes into hospital with a mysterious illness, M's offer of help is framed as performative. Part of M's freedom was her freedom to choose how to be. Of all the things she could have chosen, she had selected goodness. She moves through the world with comforts supplied and maintained by unseen hands, chatting briefly with a pretty Eastern European nanny before grasping that, with her questions, she made the girl her responsibility and that she has no intention of fulfilling that responsibility. Perhaps worst of all, in a book where food is described often and sensually, the actress is weight conscious. M does not eat pastries. She doesn't know what would happen to her if she did. Encountering a contented bookstore clerk who looks like but does not recognize her, an uncanny double who points out a hovering wasp. Is the wasp meant to symbolize Cuss's sting? M notes the unexpectedly full hips and sturdy legs beneath her slender upper body that would have torched her own career. Maybe M stands for meow. Even more than pastry, Cusk is preoccupied by cruelty. No cruelty, no book, says the mother of a rags-to-riches memorist depicted in the novel, and no nice home secured with the royalty payments. Portman's last tabloid, Tangle with an Author, was a decade ago. after Jonathan Safran Foer published some of their email correspondence in the New York Times, leading to speculation about the end of his marriage. Life of M is much less titillating. Its abstracted subject luxuriates in a hotel room, reading the meditations of Marcus Aurelius, which convey that even the most famous person will be forgotten eventually. In an era when online personalities have superseded most movie stars in prestige and influence, there's no money in film anymore. And tells a gallerist, there's something a little off the pulse about scrutinizing a Hollywood star or the idea of one to consider the nature of identity. Now seems the moment to disclose that some years ago, a certain critic, let's call her A, wrote a profile of Portman for Allure magazine. And there was a bit of a kerfuffle after she likened the experience of fame to W.E.B., Du Bois's concept of double consciousness. Cusk is one of the cleverest and foremost practitioners of autofiction, turning to the form after her memoirs of motherhood and divorce produced their own media discomforts. With the jet-setting heroine Faye of her landmark trilogy outline, she might even be practicing aerofiction. Life of M continues in that mode. Rarified, cosmopolitan, self-serious, a place where the Wi-Fi doesn't work. The air up there where Cusp seems to be living and writing these days is gaspingly thin. She's missed down here on Earth. Alexandra Jacobs is a Times book critic and occasional features writer. She joined the Times in 2010. And by the way, I'm sorry, I forgot to mention the reading today is Tuesday, September 29, 2026. The next article is also from the same issue, entitled Dark Skies. In this novel by a Danish writer, a misfit astrophysicist lives alone in the wilderness, struggling to connect, by Charlotte Wood. The trespassing begins early in Range, the Danish writer Dorth Nuhr's new novel. Gunhaven, an astrophysics professor and oddball, has taken a partial leave from her job at the Institute in an unnamed city to live in the rural backwater of her childhood, recording gamma ray bursts in the sky and writing a book about the stars. Her explorations up and down the area's muddy trails quickly lead her to what she thinks is an abandoned farmhouse, until she notices the cameras lashed to trees. Within minutes, a dark blue BMW arrives and a battle-clad woman emerges, standing with her feet planted wide and bearing down on her interloper with a not-so-veiled threat. This is private property. The road ends here. It won't be the last time Gunn is confronted by the menacing figure she calls Gable Woman. And the episode is only one of many intrusions, geographical, interpersonal, existential, layered through this piercing, exhilarating novel of isolation and yearning. Range is Nuhr's sixth book to appear in English, this one translated by Caroline Waite. In both her fiction, including the International Booker Prize finalist Mira Shoulder Signal and the story collection Wild Swims, and her travel memoir A Line in the World, A Year on the North Sea Coast, Nuhr writes characters, including herself, would sidestep convention and pay a price for doing so. They are observant, mordant, and in various ways dislocated, misfit is the common descriptor. But Norse's work is a sly rebuke to that word. Why must the individual be blamed for missing the fit? Why can't society soften, open itself more generously to all of us? For Gunn, this question is old, deeply internalized scar tissue. Now in her late 30s, She has long ago accepted her outsider status. Sometimes it feels like I turned left at the crossroads and everybody else turned right, while also learning to camouflage herself in the pink pumps and blouses required of women in academia. Only in the classroom, surrounded by avid young minds, can she relax into herself, her equations clicking across the chalkboard in ribbons of inquiry and absorption. But if the vast dark sky is Guns's true home, both her workplace and playground, her interactions on the human plane can be awkward, provoking, and even reckless. Despite the iron fences she's erected around her own need for connection, the childless Gun fosters what she sees as the unrecognized potential of various adolescents in the novel, defying their parents' authority by asserting her own. She takes her teenage neighbor Jenny under her wing, teaching her about cosmology and astronomy, despite unwelcome prying from Jenny's gossipy mother. Gun reserves some of her most caustic observations for motherhood, that consensus-based competition. And meanwhile, she longs for contact from the boy, the 23-year-old protege she's mentored since he was a child, whom she has sent on a road trip across America with instructions to learn to orientate himself and to occasionally text her his coordinates. "Let the weird children come to me," she narrates, the once bullied strange kid now on a mission to nurture those whose families don't see them. "Let the children whose parents are ashamed of them come to me, the ones with the spineless dads, the needy mums. Just let them come. And let the offspring of bad relationships trickle in. Yes, the chronically hungry grown-ups, equally hungry kids. Let them show up at my door, jam a foot in, plead for membership to be extended." This is an obliquely composed novel of advances and withdrawals and buried clues, and the reader, like the astronomer, must patiently observe, note, conclude. As you watch and wait, you're sometimes rewarded with a narrative burst of fiery activity or a subtler, more beautiful afterglow of revelation. It is a novel whose language and structure delicately enact its wrenching themes, most of all the heartaches of enduring one's own chosen and carefully guarded loneliness. In Waits's translation, Norris's prouse is scrubbed clean and often luminously poetic. The woolen darkness, a quilt of light and rain. Passages are often intriguingly structured, building chains of soothing descriptions, only to end in a flare of some surprising, unbidden truth. If her protege's parents knew where he was at the moment, she imagines, they'd be standing in their open-plan kitchen right now, gazing anxiously at each other. They would adjust the light above the kitchen island with that dimmer switch his father had installed, and they would agree to direct their anger toward Gun. In halting steps through the novel, we uncover her history and her private hurts, the sudden death of Gun's mother when she was little, the bottomless love for her inept father who did his best, the grieving blade of her earlier homesickness while studying abroad in America. The range in this novel is not only the grand stretch of the universe, but also the space between freedom and teeter, the push and pull of distance and connection. But the kind of freedom Gun desires can come at a terrible price, and there are reckonings to be made not only with the monstrous Gable woman, but with Gun's deepest, most estranged self. In an era when all language is subject to relentless algorithmic flattening, when books are so often rewarded for easy comprehension and bland sediment, range is a rebellious celebration of the singularity and mystery of humankind. We need more fiction like Norris's. Let the weird children come. Charlotte Wood is the author of 7 novels, including Stone Yard Devotional and The Natural Way of Things. The next article comes from the Sunday, September 13, 2026 issue, entitled Seaside Rendezvous. A woman must confront her traumatic past after a body washes up on the shores of her hometown, by Flynn Berry. My friend's grandmother was once reading in the car, and her book scared her so much she threw it out the window until the highway. I didn't throw my copy of Heart of Glass, Jennifer Hiller's terrifying eighth thriller, out any windows, but the book did scare me too much to sleep. Barb is a jaded journalist living in her hometown of Seaside, Washington. 25 years ago, in 2001, when she was in high school, her best friend Lorelei was killed. Now, all these years later, the man convicted of her murder is recanting his confession. At the same time, in a seemingly unrelated incident, a body and his severed foot wash ashore. A call to report on the grisly discovery, Barb's first response is polite boredom. It's seaside, she thinks. Macabre stuff happens here all the time. Then she glimpses the remains, and shock burns through her numb detachment. Is it the body of a reality TV star who has been missing for the past 6 years? Barb begins to investigate while also revisiting Lorelei's murder. As an amateur detective, Barb has an unusual advantage. She has a side gig writing recaps of a reality show, Trophy Wives, for a gossip site, meaning she has an intimate, slightly unhinged knowledge about the people potentially orbiting this case. She watches the episodes in a frenzy of condemned fraud and envy, underlined by bleak self-loathing. How does watching these shows serve you? Her therapist asks. How different would your life be if you could just let go of your resentment? But resentment is the point. Barb knows one of the show's cast members, Cole, and they share a grim secret connected to Lorelei's death, the murderer's confession, and possibly the newly surfaced corpse. Every woman in Heart of Glass is under threat of being exploited, vilified, pushed aside. Barb's newspaper can't pay her a living wage. Alice, a tech specialist at the Seaside Police Department, can only afford a house by selling classified information. Cole has to engineer degrading TV stunts to secure a contract to stay on her show. They all share a keen sense of precarity, and that's before the actual predators show up. The narrative rushes between the past and the present, leaping among different characters with interlocking case histories. Small asides and revelations swerve the story in new directions, refracting the relationships among the cast. Barb, Cole, and the rest of the crew are kinetic, fully embodied. A long scene of Cole trying to cross a vast Las Vegas casino is a bravura set piece of disorientation and dread. Another pleasure of Heart of Glass is watching Barb's belated coming of age. She considers herself a failure for never leaving Seaside, but she's competent and resourceful, able to coax a shy cat out from hiding and to manipulate a police news conference with equal finesse. She once dreamed of writing dark, page-turning, unapologetically commercial novels before she got sidelined. By the end of her investigations, Barb has plenty of good, dark material. Hiller is a master of claustrophobia, especially when describing Seaside's main attraction, Wonderland, an amusement park that also happens to be the site of past crimes. After the murders, Wonderland closed its rides, just statues reminding everyone driving by on I-5 that people died here. But now the park is reopening, and it is desperate for customers. Wonderland needs bodies to survive. The woods beyond Seaside hide a small, secluded cabin where blood has seeped into the unvarnished floor, the stain huge and round and dark. The cabin scenes are scary enough to make any reader jumpy. If you do hurl heart of glass out a window, be sure the book lands somewhere easy to retrieve. You won't want to miss the truly surprising ending. Flynn Berry is the author of the novels Northern Spy and Under the Harrow, and the forthcoming A Good Man on a Dark Night. The next article comes from the same issue, entitled Recovery Act. A grieving woman stumbles on a portal that may help her regain what she thought she had lost, by Lauren LeBlanc. The desire to transcend grief is itself a romance. Chloe Benjamin seizes on this wild yearning in her new novel, Understory. In this expansive speculative saga, an estranged couple uncover more than they bargained for when they defy conventional physics and travel through time in a desperate attempt to reconcile the past. Laurel Salter is a 36-year-old mycologist on bereavement leave from her position at a local university. But a reprieve from work is not enough. She needs to get away from her life. Inspired by a childhood friend's second act, working as a kitchen steward for a research station in Antarctica, Laurel decides to flee to the remote facility herself. Upon her arrival, she finds the stark escape she's looking for. Antarctica is a place where even the light, 6 months of sun, followed by 6 months of darkness, would fool her, make her think she was living someone else's life. She also encounters many other people forging new lives as well. Some have transitioned genders. Some are cultivating new relationships outside their marriages. Everyone has secrets. Laurel says that her 8-year-old son, Silas, accidentally drowned under her watch. Racked with grief and self-recrimination, Laurel cannot move forward. Antarctica isn't a path to a new life. It's simply another way to keep living after losing your child. Meanwhile, off in the distance, there's an unexplained atmospheric phenomenon the scientists at the station have started calling the Ark, a strange dome of light that appears to sit over the ocean and reminds Laurel of a bubble cut in two, faintly pink and translucent, with an iridescent skin. Enter Eli Rosen, a physicist who also happens to be Laurel's ex-husband. He's researching the possibility of a duoverse, a theory that in addition to our universe, there's also an anti-universe where time and space run backward. Unbeknown to Laurel, Eli has been called to the station to study the Ark, leading to a fraught reunion. Then Laurel has a breakthrough in a dream. The anomaly is actually a portal between the universe we know and Eli's imagined anti-universe. If they can use it to jump between worlds, then they can recover what they thought they had lost forever. Diving through the water to cross over, the couple aim to save Silas before his accident and resume the course of their lives as a family. What follows this leap of faith encompasses over 300 pages of backstory woven through forward movement into the past. Are you still following me? Don't try too hard to make heads or tails of the second act's chronology. Let the details of life in the anti-universe accumulate and create their own logic over time. As Eli and Laurel work to both achieve a worried detente in their relationship and find their son, they must also navigate the consequences of their jump through time. As Bob Dylan sings, "You can always come back, but you can't come back all the way." Eli and Laurel aren't simply rewinding time. They're stepping into the lives of another version of themselves in the anti-universe. And elsewhere, another Laurel and Eli are inhabiting their home, conducting research, and tending to family and friends in this tangled world. The novel's success hinges on your ability to suspend your disbelief as profoundly as you draw upon your capacity to love. With the portals and time travel, the story requires an open mind. Even with such a fantastical plot, Benjamin draws complex, deeply human characters. Laurel is, by her own account, a nice girl with nothing to lose. She possesses the cool fascination and determination of the legendary heroine Meg Murray from A Wrinkle in Time, an apt analog because the novel shares resonance with Madeline L'Engle's Time Quintet. But whereas Mrs. Whatsit famously insists, "Stay angry, little Meg. You will need all your anger now," Benjamin stresses that Laurel, bruised by life, must not lose her capacity for wonder and faith. She's not merely a mother in search of her son. She's a scientist, determined to trace research to vast conclusions. The book's great pleasure is and determination of the legendary heroine, Meg Murray, from A Wrinkle in Time, an apt analog because the novel shares resonance with Madeline L'Engle's Time Quintet. But whereas Mrs. Whatsit famously insists, "Stay angry, little Meg. You will need all your anger now," Benjamin stresses that Laurel, bruised by life,

friendships and mentors that surface despite life's turbulence. Benjamin could have written a far shorter novel. Some may say that less is more. But Understory isn't meant to be a minimalized work. Leaning away from her austere contemporaries, Benjamin delights in the details of love and the everyday world. The smell of Laurel's family's apple orchard, communal living, the discovery of letters, unexpected second chances. Like Laurel and Eli, Benjamin wants so much more from this life than what we've offered. She wants to embrace the interconnectedness of nature and humanity. Ever shifting and blooming with tremendous tenderness, Understory expands our expectations of living. Lauren LeBlanc is a writer and board member of the National Book Critics Circle. Her work has appeared in The Atlantic, The Drift, and The Believer, among other publications. The next article comes from the Sunday, September 20th, 2026 edition. Article entitled, Ground Stop. In an impressive change of pace, Emma Klein's new novel gets inside the head of a stoic businessman with dementia. By Alexandra Jacobs. It is self-evident that at 65, a man has done all that he is fit to do, wrote Anthony Trollope in his delightful 1882 Euthanasia Fantasia, The Fixed Period. What if a man is 70-something in the 21st century with the fading memory and sticky amyloid plaques that indicate Alzheimer's disease? With enough money and mental reserve, he might choose a luxury-assisted suicide with a dignitas-like organization in Zurich, as has David Hastings, the hero of Emma Klein's assured third novel, Switzy. If he'd waited a little longer, he could have done with quietus in his hometown of New York. Hero might be a stretch to describe Hastings, a man of modest accomplishment. He's a former CFO for an unnamed company who enjoyed decades methodically dismantling falsifiers and fraudsters, but was ousted when he began making eight-figure mistakes in the budget. Now, with the paranoia that often accompanies his condition, he suspects the people around him of petty theft. People lied and they stole and they did it to varying degrees, David muses in one of his more lucid moments, but there was some part of them that wanted to tell on themselves. He's not an unreliable narrator telling on himself here. What does he have to lose at this point? But he is an irregular one. If the classic Flowers for Algernon was a bell curve of its main character's cognition, Switzy is a scattergram. David's bursts of thought, some vivid, some blurred, are separated by double spaces. Like a hunk of Emmentaler, his memory is filled with holes. Long divorced from his wife, Annabelle, he is also largely estranged from their only daughter, Rebecca, whom he'll visit in London before his appointment with death, without disclosing the occasion to her. Knowing him only to be retired, she's sent him articles on his gut biome, mulling his bowels in fancy hotel rooms. David puts the continental in incontinence and probiotic gel caps. The lost years, the brief birthday calls, dates for visits discussed but flights never booked. Swallow, do this in memory of me, he thinks, invoking Jesus at the Last Supper. But the more important confrontation is with the boarding school roommate, Tom, who conveniently lives outside Zurich, which may have factored into David's big decision. Tom holds an oversized place in the protagonist's psyche, we discover in increments because of a youthful homosexual interlude followed by a Lord of the Flies-like episode in the woods. Before he departs this earth, David wants to apologize for his part in the bullying, but also, it seems, reckon with the truth
About himself, he was

0: not able to integrate fully into his personality. His few adult hookups with men were furtive and anonymous. He marvels at the easy intimacy his young male assistant, Cody, from Texas or New Mexico, some yeehaw state, shares with the boyfriend he calls his partner. Longlisted for the Booker Prize and a significant swerve from Kline's female and youth-eccentric earlier fiction, Switzy, does so much so very well, starting with its title. It's the slang of David's old chum, Bill Stearns, like the old bear Brokerage, a hail fellow, well-met, reformed libertine who had built Quartar before Quarta existed. Stearns offered David a lifeline as his corporate career employed it, then furnished the private plane to his final destination. We all need a Stearns in our corner. Kline collates beautifully the observed detritus of modernity that will outlast us, but the puffy mailing envelopes, the accumulated airline miles, the aluminum pan burned making popcorn that young David and Tom flung into the brush. How we might realize that we should have washed the windows and repainted before the open house, and then might not be selling the house at all, but instead home cozily enjoying it. The patient's jigsawing of language, yuzu, becomes you, zoo, rings true. So why am I not completely head over heels for Switzy? The way a nightshirted Little Nemo of the old comic strip Little Nemo in Slumberland falls head over heels on the book's striking black and white and red all over cover? The Black Knight was only newsprint, thinks David, who's giving up the New York Times and the pink newspaper, too. Maybe because I'm a weary old hand at Alzheimer's, questioning whether these narrative lurches from forgetting the lunch one has just eaten to how iPhones have changed young people's brains are even medically possible. Better to exit now, David thinks at one point, when the world still contained elements of legibility. Maybe it's this character's underdetermined, peevish seeming dismissal of animals and music, two well-established comforts to the sick and dying. Classical music meant, this is boring. Aren't you bored? David thinks, getting his executive physical at a Mayo-like clinic. And later, classical, thrilling, tra-la-la, serious low notes, minor key, which meant sad. Maybe it's even mannered exclamation points like that, which heavily scatter David's darkening sky, as if to ward off the ellipses that await us all. Alexandra Jacobs is a Times book critic and occasional features writer. She joined the Times in 2010. And the next article comes from the same issue, Married to Longing and Lament. Throughout Jill Bialowski's new and selected poems, What is Unbearable is Somehow Born, by Carol Musk Dukes. Jill Bialowski's latest book opens with 23 new poems, followed by selections from her five previous collections in reverse order of publication, concluding with the author's first volume, The End of Desire. So this end is beginning shape is circular, in much the same way that desire and domesticity circle each other throughout the collection. Even the title, Mock Heart, circles meaning. Does mock here evoke scorn or inauthenticity or both? Either way, the phrase transforms the heart from a symbol of enduring love into something less stable, living with contradiction. It's a commonplace that poetry does not provide answers. Rather, it poses questions. And Bialowski, an editor as well as a poet and author of memoirs and novels, has asked provocative questions for years, as these selections make unforgettably clear. The new poems begin with a dynamic verse bearing the humble title, Cleanup, whisking back and forth between the two extremes of yard work's tedium and an ecstatic wind. They won't stop. Leaves blanketing the funeral garden where ravens rest. Why am I married to longing and lament? Wind unfurrows, and as if in ecstasy, more scattered to mock my loyalty. Yes, cleanup's messy. The next light is fixed like a scattered heart. That, why am I married to longing and lament, is a recurring rhetorical query, always avoiding self-pity. The whirlwind of unresolved energy is not meant to undercut a poetic longing for resolution. Throughout these poems, there is no relief from a brutal storm of family traumas addressed with controlled, pained emphasis, a father's sudden early death, two infants unable to breathe beyond birth, the ongoing shock of a sister's suicide, a thwarted desire for motherhood turning to stoical endurance. What is unbearable is somehow born. So much depends on the absence, then eventual presence, of a child. There is fear of the dangerous vibrancy of an undefined self, a potential threat to the status quo, even as it reinforces the deeply conflicted nature of a woman writer's life. Book by book, Bielowski's aesthetic consciousness splits as two lives live simultaneously, one of acceptance and the other of regret. This is the key duality here, the double nature of the poet's psyche, a marriage of unlike twins. In the title poem, there is an eerily alive snapshot of the hidden self from a past forbidden love affair in the mirror, jeans and boots, combing her hair, my dark doppelganger. This split generates a singular style, contained yet contradictory at times, driving the steadily emerging nature of the poet's attempts to integrate the double into one sensibility. It is, she comments in a new poem, Fire, as if the poem was born from this entanglement from the reality of the self in opposition to the constraints. Still, there are constraints that the poet takes seriously, including those that govern human behavior, intimacy, marriage, business, and beyond. Even grief has rules. To love and pain won't bring back early loss. Torn between love and loss, chaos and constraint, Bielowski has, at times, turned for guidance to the Holocaust poet Paul Celan, whose meditation on language, in the midst of the losses, this one thing language, provides an epigraph for her 2020 book, Asylum. That book's own language focuses on the captive spirit, hard-hitting, saluting salon and cell-like couplets, imagining an asylum where the poem was held prisoner. There was a cell that carried our self-doubts, a cell for lack of confidence, a cell for fear, for rage, a cell for emptiness, a cell for want, a cell for which there is no name, as there is no name for the ways we hoped language would save us. Elsewhere in her work, and in poems generously represented here, Bielowski has contemplated the distance between daily family life and cultural history, writing not only about Eros and suicide and the heartbreaking losses at birth, but also about the joys of watching her adopted son learn rituals of masculinity on his baseball team, where the coach's voice carries a savvy echo of the mother's. If I say slide, get dirty. If I say stay, don't run. Two dead, make it three. Naturally, sports are another realm where constraints matter. It was a thinking game. You have to know the rules. As Mockhart moves deeper into the past, toward Bielowski's 1997 debut, the poems carry a rebellious mourner's energy, decrying the lonely circumstances of her sister's death with profound staying power, in strong lyrics that foreshadow the new poems at the start of this volume. The circle turns back to the beginning, which is to say, the end. Woman Must Write for Self, Herself, the French critic Helene Cias argued, Bialowski has accomplished this for 3 decades while appearing to embrace Salon's wisdom and claiming language as an act of survival. It is a survival of the heart, mock or authentic, in poetry. Carol Musk Deuce is the author of several novels and the volumes of poetry, including the National Book Award finalist Sparrow and most recently Blue Rose. The next article comes from the same issue, entitled Interpretive Dance. A book of essays by a celebrated classicist captures her excitement for her subject matter and the surprising range of her references, by Jennifer Solly. Translation always contains an element of betrayal. Don't take it from me. Take it from Emily Wilson, the classic scholar whose translations of the Homeric epics, the Iliad and the Odyssey, have been justly celebrated for their directness and verve. In her wonderfully spirited new essay collection, Crossing the Wine Dark Sea, Wilson says that translation is a fraught process, inevitably filled with compromise. Every choice entails a departure from the original, but that doesn't mean some choices aren't better than others. Describing a stiff and finicky translation of the Roman poet Catullus, she shows how a fanaticism for neutrality can yield a translation that is accurate but also off. Literalism brings its own distortions, she writes. A translation that fails to convey Catullus' wit and self-deprecation will not give any indication of what the original feels like. And what the original feels like is crucial. A poem or play isn't like an instruction manual whose sole reason for being is to communicate information. Wilson, who teaches classics at the University of Pennsylvania, keeps using words like effect and experience. The skillful translator isn't just thinking about literal meaning. She is always considering poetic and narrative elements like pacing and sound. Translating archaic texts is therefore a formidable task. How to recreate an experience using an entirely different language in an entirely different era and context? The original and the translation are like two lines that might come close but will never touch. After all, language is never a neutral tool by which we represent the world, Wilson writes. Every word and phrase carries with it a tangle of cultural assumptions and annotations. The impossibility of perfection isn't a cause for despair, quite the opposite. The challenge of translating an ancient text requires a deep engagement with it. When we encounter strangeness, assimilation is always a temptation. But we can also choose to open ourselves to the surprise of the past and allow it to change us. The essays in Crossing the Wine Dark Sea include updated and reworked versions of articles that Wilson has published before. An expert in the ancient world, she nevertheless draws constantly and productively from contemporary culture. Some of the references are to be expected. The Canadian poet and classicist Anne Carson, for instance, whose fascinatingly disembodied versions of Sappho's fragments Wilson calls a striking kind of performance art on the page. Other references aren't exactly standard. A chapter on the comedy of Aristophanes opens with a discussion of WAP, the raunchy single by Cardi B and Megan Thee Stallion. Wilson isn't being glib or gratuitous. She shows how the song's innovative abundance of metaphors can help illuminate where so many turgid translations of old comedy go terribly wrong. Imagine a Proust, WAP, striped of rhyme, and linguistic dazzle, and you get the problem. Wilson elegantly braids together close line-by-line readings with larger arguments about how much is often at stake. A chapter on ancient Stoicism and its latter-day interpreters show why it has become so popular in Silicon Valley. Stoic tips on how to find equanimity in a troubled world appeal to powerful, privileged people who have an interest in maintaining the status quo. Writing about the orator Demosthenes, whose honed and honeyed words smoothed the way for a failed rebellion, Wilson ends by observing how demagogic rhetoric can continue to inveigle a populace into ruin. American voters chose twice to elect a president who has been bankrupted morally and literally many times over, she writes. The nicely timed invocations of twice and morally and literally do an effective work. People often prefer words, images, and big emotions over sober economic truth. You don't even have to be particularly interested in ancient literature to enjoy this book, though by the time you finish it, you probably will be. Wilson's excitement for her subject is irrepressibly moving. In a translator's note to the Odyssey, she recalled playing the goddess Athena in her elementary school play. She was 8 years old, and the experience enthralled her. More than four decades later, her enthusiasm is undimmed. She keeps returning to the same lines, the same words, and finding new resonances and possibilities. Apparently, she is working on another translation of the Odyssey. Instead of imitating the dutiful translations by some of her forebears, she clearly has fun imagining herself into ancient and alien ways of being. The last and longest chapter is translating the Odyssey, which includes a discussion of how different translators have rendered the poem's opening lines. The versions are wildly different. "Sing to me of the man Muse, the man of twists and turns," begins the translation by Robert Fagles. Wilson seems unadorned by comparison. "Tell me about a complicated man," she further explains, with riveting specificity, how she decided on the word complicated for the Greek polytropos. I won't spoil it other than to say that her train of thought is worth following in full. The word complicated also suggests what Wilson is trying to do with her translations. She deploys thoughtfulness and precision in order to hold space for ambiguity and ambivalence. She caused a bit of ruckus earlier this summer when she wrote an inspiring essay for the London Review of Books about Christopher Nolan's adaptation of The Odyssey, calling it an entertaining spectacle with an atrocious script. The angry blowback to her piece was so over the top, you would have thought she was a commissaire censoring a starving artist. But even when Wilson issues a barbed critique, she is making room for more engagement, more imagination, more complexity. Translation begins with a recognition that there are multiple ways of seeing and understanding. We all interpret, she writes in the book. We dance different ways along the tightrope, trying to balance all the different truths. Jennifer Sally is the nonfiction critic at The Times. The next article comes from the Sunday, September 27, 2026 issue. And these are the number 50 best thrillers of the 21st century. We begin with number one being Gone Girl, Gillian Flynn, 2012. Flynn's sly trick mirror tour de force begins as the fairly straightforward tale of a Missouri woman named Amy Dunn who goes missing on her fifth wedding anniversary. Could her husband Nick be responsible? After all, he's moody, struggling financially, maybe even having an affair. But Amy's diaries, which flash back to the couple's former life in New York and the much rosier beginnings of their romance, reveal other complicating factors. This story has so many sides, it's practically a polyhedron. The narrative, with its nimble switchbacks and misdirections, excels at building tension right up to the final thunderclap reveal. But it's Flynn's stinging, whip-smart insights. Let's pause here to honor the iconic cool girl monologue that land Gone Girl its richly deserved spot in the modern pantheon. Great first line, when I think of my wife, I always think of the back of her head. Gone Girl. Number two, Mystic River, Dennis Lehane, 2001. Lehane remains one of the most naturally cinematic writers in the genre. No wonder so many of his novels have been turned into movies, often very good ones. But it's hard to top the torque and flow of Mystic River, in which the consequences of a fraught incident experienced by three boyhood friends in working-class 1970s Boston reverberate across decades. When one of those now-grown boys' teenage daughters is murdered 25 years later, the book becomes an enthralling study in remorse, revenge, and the long tale of emotional trauma told in Lehane's inimitably tender and profane style. Liked it? Try The Devil All the Time by Donald Ray Pollock, or The Night Gardener by George Pelicanos. Number three, In the Woods, Tana French, 2007. On an ordinary day in 1984 suburban Ireland, three children walk into the woods. Only one, bloodied and stunned, comes out. The boy remembers nothing, and the case remains unsolved. Flash forward two decades, and he's become a homicide detective with a new name, a new accent, and a lot of survivor's guilt. His subsequent assignment to the killing of a 12-year-old girl at a local archaeological site provides the book's contemporary hook. But French's Edgar Award-winning debut is much more than the launch of her Dublin Murder Squad series. It's an astute and wildly atmospheric portrait of loss, memory, and the endless mysteries of human behavior. Liked it? Try The Ruin by Dervia McTiernan, Raven Black by Anne Cleves, or She Lies in Wait by Gaitha Lodge. Number four, The Girl with the Dragon Tattoo, Stieg Larsson, translated by Reg Keelan, 2008. Larsson's millennium juggernaut began here, with one of the more indelible literary creations of the 21st century, a goth-punk Swedish computer hacker named Lisbeth Salander, whose technical brilliance is matched only by her antisocial tendencies. She's an unlikely match for the middle-aged journalist Mikael Blomkvist, but when the pair are thrown together to research the long-ago disappearance of a wealthy industrialist's great-niece, the cold case becomes a hot pursuit of truth and justice in a vast spidery conspiracy. Liked it? Try Livia Lone by Barry Eisler, Hard Light by Elizabeth Hand, or The Infinite Blacktop by Sarah Gran. Number five, No Country for Old Men, Cormac McCarthy, 2005. Don't settle for Joel and Ethan Coen's suburb film version. This is McCarthy's most direct and relentless piece of storytelling, nearly impossible to put down. It takes its title from the first line of W.B. Yeats' poem, Sailing to Byzantium, and it deals out its themes, fate, violence, moral decay, with an implacable confidence. Set in 1980 along the Texas-Mexico border, it's about the aftermath of a drug deal gone bad and about killings with a pneumatic cattle gun. McCarthy's bleak vision of life is consistently on display. You never know what worse luck your bad luck has saved you from. No Country for Old Men. Like to try Raylon by Elmore Leonard, The Terror of Living by Urban Waite, or Live by Night by Dennis Lehane. Number 6, My Sister the Serial Killer, Oyinkan Brathwaite, 2018. Thrillers tend to evoke a range of primal emotions. Laughter is rarely one of them. Brathwaite's breakout debut doesn't short on body count, but it swerves from the usual grim template in its starkly comic portrayal of two unusually close Nigerian sisters, one of whom keeps inconveniently killing her boyfriends. Each time the gorgeous and possibly sociopathic Aola claims self-defense, Koridi, a nurse, isn't so sure. Still, she always helps her baby sister clean up her messes, until the day Aola catches the eye of Koridi's work crush, a kind-hearted doctor. Like to try Butter by Aseko Yusuki, Out by Natsuo Garino, or The Man in My Basement by Walter Mosley. Number 7, The God of the Woods, Liz Moore, 2024. Losing one child in the family is a tragedy. Having two go missing 14 years apart? That's either carelessness or conspiracy. Moore's masterly novel weaves together the twinned timelines of the privileged but fatefully unlucky, or so it seems, siblings Bear and Barbara Van Leer. 8-year-old Bear disappears from the family estate in 1961. Barbara, already a rebel at 13, vanishes in 1975. The book's denouement is no slouch in the revelation department, but Moore is as interested in exploring the timeless vagaries of class and social status and the depths of maternal grief as she is in cracking open her clever puzzle box mystery. Like to try All Things Cease to Appear by Elizabeth Brundage, Truly Devious by Maureen Johnson, or Heartwood by Emily Gage. Number 8, Razorblade Tears, S.A. Cosby, 2021. This is a pulpy, in the best way, novel of revenge. It's about two aging ex-cons, like Randolph and Buddy Lee, who live in rural Virginia. Their sons, one black, the other white, are married to each other and have a baby daughter. When those sons are brutally murdered, the dads go looking for heavy payback. Ike and Buddy happen to be homophobic. They're going to have to wrestle with that while they crack some skulls. This novel of racism, toxic masculinity, fatherhood, grief, and redemption hits like a fist. Simply great writing. It occurred to Buddy Lee that anything could be a weapon if you were dedicated enough. Even love, especially love. Razorblade Tears. Like to try Galveston by Nick Fizzolato, Beijing Payback by Daniel Nee, or Walking the Perfect Square by Reed Farrell Coleman. And we're out of time. Thank you for listening. We'll continue this article next time.
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7: Hello, everyone. I'm Jay with the Talking Information Center, and today I'm reading from Harper's Magazine, October 2026 edition. The first article, The Letter from Panama, At the Edge of Empire, The Rise and Fall of Immigration Boomtowns, by Belen Fernandez. Bajo Chiquito is an indigenous village of fewer than 500 inhabitants in the far east of Panama. It has no electrical network or sewage system, and like the other villages in the country's Embera Wunan Kamakera, the semi-autonomous territory, it has been neglected by the state since its founding. For most of the year, the village is unreachable by car, although a temporary bridge is usually constructed over the Chicaque River at some point during the dry season. Until recently, the town had little connection to the rest of Panama, much less the rest of the world. But things began to drastically change back in 2021. Bajo Chiquito sits on the Tequesa River at the northern tip of the Darien Gap, more than a 60-mile stretch of the formidable terrain and riverine forest straddling Panama and Colombia. It is the sole land bridge connecting the South and Central America, meaning when the migration to the United States through its southern border surged during the first months of the Biden administration, Bajo Chiquito and several other towns like it were suddenly inundated with migrants fleeing all manner of political and economic struggles. Seemingly overnight, it had become a massive transport hub. While the migrants had been passing through for years, the sheer number were like nothing the region had seen. Hundreds of thousands of people from all corners of the earth were now stopping by the town en route to the United States. In response, villagers reconstructed their economy to cater to the new guests. Instead of farming or fishing, they began offering transport via piragua, the traditional dugout canoe, meals, lodgings, haircuts, and a range of other services. Life in Bajo Chiquito transformed. Many residents were able to buy solar panels, household generators, satellite internet service, and other heretofore unobtainable luxuries. Some were able to put their children through college. And then everything shifted again. On January the 22nd, 2025, 2 days after Donald Trump resumed office, he signed an executive order suspending the physical entry of aliens engaging in an invasion of the United States through the southern border. Apparently, the front lines of the invasion stretched much farther south. Even though No fewer than 7 Central American countries, in addition to the vast expanse of Mexico, lie between the Darien Gap and the physical U.S. border. One of the perks of being an empire is that the true border is wherever you say it is. The Biden administration had made intermittent noise about halting migration through the gap, providing intelligence and material assistance to Panama to further the goal, but the Trump administration was even more aggressive. The border czar, Tom Homan, said that he would be shutting down the Darien Gap altogether. In August 2023, the Panamanian authorities recorded 81,946 arrivals from Colombia through the gap. Just 2 years later, in August 2025, they recorded 7. Businesses in villages like Bajo Chiquito dried up, and the villagers returned to growing plantains. Earlier this year, I flew to Panama to take the measure of the long shadow cast by the U.S. immigration policy on the Bajo Chiquito and a handful of other former migration boom towns. I had first visited the region at the height of the migration explosion in 2023, a year during which more than 520,000 migrants crossed the gap, and I'd witnessed firsthand the economic reverberations of migrant traffic on remote jungle villages. Now that the migrants had all but disappeared, what was left for those residing on the far edge of the American empire? I arrived on a typically torrid day in Metete, a town in Darien Peninsula, Providence, lying smack on the Pan-American Highway, the route from Alaska to Argentina interrupted only by the Darien Gap. When the Panamanian president, Jose Maral Mulino, made an agreement with the Trump administration last year for his country to accept so-called third-party deportations, a number of deportees from Afghanistan, Somalia, and elsewhere ended up at a detention center just outside of town. At the Hotel Bellagio, I was joined by a photographer, Yale, as well as a friend of mine named Belisario and his wife Elizabeth, who had both jumped at the opportunity to enjoy the hotel restaurant's air conditioning. Belisario, a driver from the Darien campus of the University of Panama, described how things had changed in Metete since I had last seen him in 2023. He hardly ran into indigenous villagers anymore, whereas at the height of the migration boom, they had been a fixture in local markets and shops, buying food, clothes, and shoes to sell to the migrants passing through their territory. Some, he said, had even traveled all the way to Panama City to procure their merchandise. There was a lingering disdain among some Metete residents now that the indigenous had retreated back to the fringes of consumer society, and over the course of my trip, I would hear several variations of a certain narrative, that the Indios had struck it rich on migrants and blown all the money on alcohol, cars, and other extravagances. One man would swear that he had seen the villagers roll up to a watering hole in Metete and order the entire bar. A number of people told me that the villagers had used the money to snatch up real estate in Metete and Panama City. There was, it seemed, a widespread conviction that the natives had profited unfairly off the sudden increase in migration and had eventually gotten what they deserved. Later that day, Belisario drove us to a now-shuttered temporary migrant reception station, Estación Temporal de Migratori, or ETRM, on the Chicanque River, where migrants had once been transported from Bajo Chiquito by Piragua before being bused northward to the Costa Rican border. A gaggle of camouflaged troops from SENAFRONT, Panama's National Border Service, awaited us. 3 of them, along with 2 stray dogs, would chaperone Yale, Belisario, and I on the 10-minute Piragua trip across the river to our first destination, a small indigenous village called Lajas Blancas. As we motored through the placid water, I asked the chattiest of the officers whether SENAFRONT had an opinion about Trump's professed plan to retake the Panama Canal. "The police don't get involved in politics," he replied. According to the officer, Las Blancas officially had more than 1,000 inhabitants, but when we reached the village, I caught sight of more chickens than people. A few women were washing clothes in the river, and a few more could be seen dozing on the raised open-air platforms of their homes, wearing brightly colored parumas, the traditional wrap skirt, but otherwise, the streets were empty. Belisario had a colleague who lived in Las Blancas, an Embera man named Francisco, who was employed as a security guard at the university in Metetí. We found him doing woodwork with his son in their yard, sporting a baseball cap with the insignia of Panama's Ministry of Women. The migration economy had been incredible, he said. Many people in the area had made a lot of money, but were now left with few opportunities. The sudden disappearance of the migrants had forced many villagers to migrate themselves, he said, whether to Panama City to look for work or back to the forest to resume cultivating plantains and yuccas. Francisco was tired of spending hours traveling to and from his job, but at least he had an income, and he was doing his best to keep his son busy with household projects, even as many other young people were finding it necessary to leave. Francisco was the proud owner of a piragua named La Belilla, the whale. Early during the surge, he decided to try his luck with the ferrying business and piloted La Belilla up to a spot known as Coma Gallina, where migrants exited the jungle and were transported to Bajo Chiquito. He recalled meeting a fever-stricken migrant girl whose mother was crying and calling upon God to help them. "Although I'm not really a believer," he told the mother to close her eyes while he made his divine petition, and soon enough, the child was fever-free and asking for food. Others he was unable to help. He found human remains in the river and witnessed a woman get swept away by the current. After only three piragua trips, Francisco called it quits. Long before the migration boom of the 2020s, the ensuing domestication and the ensuing domestic migration of villagers across Panama, the movement of human populations was a defining feature of the indigenous life in the Darién. Centuries ago, the Embera and Wunan began to migrate into what is now Panama from what is now Colombia. Families lived in dispersed settlements along the Darién rivers, moving freely through the territory and periodically resettling. The transition from dispersed settlements into organized villages began in the 50s, but gained considerable steam under Panama's maximum leader of the revolutions, Omar Torrijos, who promised developments and affluence to indigenous communities. Under his watch, both Las Blancas and Bajo Chiquito were established in the 70s. But while he may have had a genuine desire for the indigenous to thrive, Torrijos, no doubt, understood, as many had before him, the political utility of keeping the natives all in one place. Consistent with the general trajectory of development schemes worldwide, the villagers abandoned their older ways for capitalism, only to find the promised prosperity never materialized. For the very first years of the village's formation, the U.S. border never felt far away. In the 50s, a U.S.-backed program to combat hoof-and-mouth disease succeeded in killing all the pigs in Darién, eliminating the primary source of protein for indigenous communities and encouraging a reliance on canned goods. The Panama-Colombian border was itself effectively drawn by the gringos, who severed the countries in 1903 and went on to establish a colony and a constellation of military bases in the Panama Canal Zone. The line traveled straight through the indigenous territory, imposing the new national identities on the Embera and Wunan, and gradually encumbering cross-border movements. Now, well over a century later, the region is still at the mercy of U.S. policy. As I stood in Francisco's yard, he reckoned that, as long as the Trump's immigration policies remained in effect, we will continue living as we are. The Panamanian government certainly wasn't about to assist with anything. He cited Las Blancas' lack of paved roads and its inadequate water infrastructure, which forced the villagers to bathe in the contaminated river. "There is nothing here," he said. While Francisco and I were chatting, our Centerfront companions had been busy throwing a wrench in our plans for the next day. We were meant to travel to Bajo Chiquito by piragua, as the temporary bridge over the Chicansky River had yet to be constructed on account of recent diluvial rains. This plan had not been easy to arrange. I had been harassing Bellissimo for months to find someone in the village who would be willing to host me, and at long last he had managed to procure a number, the number of a man named Grimaldo, who agreed to transport us to Bajo Chiquito in his boat. When Belisario communicated our plan to Centerfront escorts in Las Blancas, they shot it down on the unconvincing grounds that the river was too shallow. A new scheme was devised, and the next morning, Belisario deposited Yael, Elizabeth, and me in the nearby village of La Penita. The one-minute piragua ride to the other side of the Chicanque River cost us each one balboa, the official Panamanian currency named for the Spanish conquistador Vasco Núñez de Balboa, who landed in the Darien in 1510 and proceeded to slaughter many of the region's indigenous inhabitants. The balboa is equivalent to the U.S. dollar and exists only in coin form. All banknotes are U.S. dollars. On the opposite riverbank, as we all climbed into a pickup truck belonging to a black Panamanian man named nicknamed Chibo, who lived in Las Pinitas with his embera wife and provided transportation services to Bajo Chiquito whenever the path wasn't too much of a muddy morass. In 2020, during the COVID-19 pandemic, the Panamanian government had operated ETRM in La Penita. Hundreds of migrants had been stuck in the town for months. Chibo told us that one of his nephews had attempted to capitalize on the situation by charging migrants 1.5 balboas to sleep on his patio, but that he had put a stop to the scheme. How are you going to charge those people, knowing that they are effed too? Chibo nonetheless remained disgruntled that the Bajo Chiquito and few other indigenous villages had monopolized the windfall from the migrant transportation and complained that he would have been arrested for trafficking had he offered services himself. Indeed, the Panamanian government had authorized only certain indigenous villages to ferry migrants to the ETRMs. Anyone else endeavoring to get in on the action was eligible for arrest. Belisario's nephew, a taxi driver, had been thrown in jail for picking up an undercover agent posing as a Cuban refugee, offering him $200 a ride to Panama. For the ETRMs, migrants were sent out on government-sanctioned buses to the Costa Rican border, for which they were charged $40 to $60 per person. The state, after all, wanted its own piece of the migration pie. When I first visited Bajo Chiquito, migration was near its peak, and the town was filled with people, some resting in tents, some lying prostrate on the ground, some tending to insect bites or injuries. Shops and makeshift restaurants had recently sprung up, and cardboard signs advertising various services to the population in transit. $1 phone call, $3 for a haircut, $3 to pitch a tent. I inquired after the menu at one eatery and was told there was a single option, $5 for a plate of chicken and rice. Holes in the wall offered money transfers by Western Union. Now, 3 years later, the eateries, Western Unions, and other improvised infrastructure had disappeared. The revenue from migration had enabled some villagers to renovate their homes, and the traditional wooden dwellings on stilts were now increasingly interspersed with cement houses. Solar panels proliferated. A group of children playing in the water announced that they had found gold and held up some pebbles for us to see. Scattered everywhere were remnants of the migration era, including a bunch of sun-bleached life vests suspended from a tree and a heap of metal fencing that had previously funneled migrants in from the dock to a registration desk overseen by Panamanian immigration officials. A sign from the Norwegian Refugee Council and Norwegian Ministry of Foreign Affairs offered false advice in both Spanish and English. Try not to walk alone. It's safer to walk with another person. Grimaldo, our host, had been waiting for us and forgave us the Centerfront-induced delay. A 46-year-old Wunan man from the Canon member Rio, another village in the Comarca, Grimaldo had married an Embera woman named Katia, who was originally from Bajo Chiquito. He had arrived with nothing, he told me, and it was only thanks to God and the migrants that he had been able to purchase his own motocito, the endearing diminutive for an outboard motor, which significantly increased the top speed of his piragua. Otherwise, he had to maneuver on the canoe with a wooden pole. On lucky days, Grimaldo would net as much as $215 ferrying migrants to Las Blancas, more than many Panamanians earn in a month. He had done so. He had also done a paid stint with the Panamanian Red Cross, attending to injured migrants, while Katia had prepared food to sell to everyone passing through. Now Grimaldo had been put in charge of his in-laws' crop of plantains a few hours upstream, which didn't generate enough income to survive on, not for the family of seven, and not for when fuel prices for the motorcito were rising. His other plan, to plant a crop of rice, had been temporarily thwarted by the rains. He took us on a sweltering spin through the village, pointing out a road, it seemed more like a sidewalk, that Grimaldo had said the town had built with the help of the migration prophets. The village had also been equipped with intermittently functioning internet service, courtesy of the United Nations Refugees Agency, he noted. But now that the migrants were gone, the United Nations was threatening to take it away. In the post-migrant era, a handful of villagers were employed by a nearby government-sponsored logging operation, but most of the people had returned to traditional agriculture, he said, their sense of economic whiplash rendered even more intense by the floods that had thrown the Tequesa River off course and wiped out too much of the plantain crop. Our tour ended at the sparsely stocked grocery store opposite Santa Front Barracks at the entrance to the village. The young woman behind the counter reminisced about the super mayhor days of the migration boom and when the shop had offered a much wider selection of products hauled in from Meteti. The store's offerings had disappeared abruptly, she said, when the news arrived from the United States that the president didn't want any more migrants. Reclining in a hammock outside the shops was Bajo Chiquito's current and second-in-command, a man named Anibal, whom everyone called Martin, and who was conspicuously displeased with our presence because we had contacted the services of Chibo rather than those of a local. "He's just jealous," Grimaldo whispered. It appeared from the lecture Martin subsequently delivered to us that he somehow blamed Yael and me for all of Bajo Chiquito's negative media coverage, which, at times, insinuated that the villagers had greedily abandoned customary agriculture and fishing to milk the vulnerable migrants for all they were worth. Journalists had a habit of descending upon Bajo Chiquito, thinking they already knew everything, grumbled Martin, but it is not because of the migrants that we have what we have. It is because of us. From his perch in the hammock, he then accused us of arriving in Bajo Chiquito empty-handed with nothing to benefit the community. Grimaldo, who would later inform me that the great sanction, to great satisfaction that Martin had been voted out of his leadership post, was careful throughout our time in Bajo Chiquito to remind me that while villagers had certainly benefited financially from migration, they had also acted generously. Migrants with no money were divided up among piraguas paying passengers, for example, while children were transported for free. In 2023, several migrants told me that residents of Bajo Chiquito had given them food or lent them cooking utensils. But in tiny villages condemned to oblivion by their government and barely equipped to deal with their own struggling populations. It seemed unrealistic to expect free shelter, food, and transportation for more than a million people to be spontaneously and altruistically orchestrated. Martin was not keen on allowing us to stay in town, but Grimaldo saw to it that his authority was overridden by Esmeralda, the village leader, or Noko, who gave us her blessing by phone from the Panama City, where she had been for the birth of a grandchild. For $10 apiece, we were given three beds in a modest cement house Esmeralda shared with her husband, Ruben, in a room that had formerly been rented to an NGO staffer. The beds came with no sheets. Elizabeth had thought to bring her own, but were equipped with nets to protect against morongare, a diabolical insect that had already left my legs covered in welts. That night, Grimaldo and I discovered that we share a passion for the local beer of choice, the predictably named Balboa Ice. Though he hadn't been able to afford much of it in the post-migration era. It felt like the least I could do, so I bought a number of beers from a cantina where we... The beds came with no sheets. Elizabeth had thought to bring her own, but were equipped with nets to protect against morongare, a diabolical insect that had already left my legs covered in welts. That night, Grimaldo and I discovered that we share a passion for the local beer of choice.

could do. So I bought a number of beers from a cantina where we sat until Ruben's patio, until late on Ruben's patio, discussing the days when such simpler pleasures weren't so out of reach. 2 days later, Yael and I made the journey to our final stop, another isolated indigenous village that, by virtue of geographic circumstance, had found itself at the epicenter of migration through the Americas. With approximately 400 inhabitants, Canaan member Membrio had received the second highest number of arrivals through the Darien Gap after Bajo Chiquito, sometimes as many as 1,000 per day. Belisario's car wasn't resilient enough to make the trip, but he had persuaded an acquaintance named Vidal to give Yael and me a lift in his 4x4 pickup truck. The jolting two-hour jaunt through the woods, which couldn't have been attempted in the rainy season, felt like being put through a tumble-dry cycle. Giant blue butterflies fluttered by, while Vidal fretted about the rising gas prices brought on by the recent U.S. and Israeli assault on Iran. At this time of year, it should have been possible to drive across the Membrio River into Canaan. As it had rained overnight, we left the pickup truck parked on the bank and were ferried to the other side in a piragua by a young man who refused payment. As we clambered ashore, I noted how much of the village resembled a miniature Bajo Chiquito: raised houses, a school, a health clinic, an outdoor sports court, dogs and chickens meandering about. The avocados, for which Canaan is known, had been afflicted by a fungus, which complicated the village's post-migration return to agriculture. A single white tent, now empty, served as a reminder of the mass of human bodies that had recently passed through town. Signs indicating the evacuation route from the village pointed toward the jungle. Outside her house, a woman overseeing a vat of boiling chica noodle, Chiquica, nodded, "Things are different now." After checking in with Senafront, we made our way to a packed pavilion where the monthly village assembly was underway, during which anything and everything pertaining to the village life was discussed with intense fervor for many hours and were deemed necessary. The village Noko ducked out long enough to greet us and to excuse Grimaldo's half-sisters, Yazita and Yenis, from the remainder of the meeting. The sisters escorted us to Yenis's house, one of many in Canaan that had offered accommodations and food to migrants. Now that the migrants were gone, the family had returned to farming, their plot of land an hour's hike away. Through a labor-intensive process that required the use of their feet as well as their hands, Yazita and Yenis produced the traditional woven baskets, which generated additional income on the rare occasion that buyers from Panama City turned up in Canaan. Children painted in Haguga dye, left over from the village festivities, streamed in and out of the house, and Vivel entertained everyone with a story about how he had wanted to marry an indigenous girl whose mother had intervened on the ground that the girl would turn into a monkey by wedding a Latino. Giggling, Yazita admitted that she herself would never risk matrimony with a non-indigenous man, and her grandmother had warned her that this had happened to many indigenous women in Colombia. But Yenis said she'd be willing to go as far as marrying a gringo, even if it meant turning into a monster. We returned to the pavilion as the village assembly was being adjourned, and Yael and I were ushered to a table for a brief chat with the Noko and a handful of other village leaders. There was no denying that plenty of people in Canaan had benefited from migration and were now suffering, the leaders acknowledged. At the height of the boom, 40 or 50 piraguas filled with migrants had been dispatched from Canaan every day, with each trip typically grossing a minimum of $300. As in Bajo Chiquito, the demand for workers to attend to the population in transit had been so great that the people had flocked to Canaan from surrounding areas to pilot piraguas, sell supplies, and offer

0: themselves as guides to into the jungle. That said, the leaders emphasized, migration had come with its drawbacks as well. Mountains of trash had been left behind. There were frequent cases of malaria. Then again, reasoned Pablito, the president of the local Congress, it was thanks to the migrants that Canaan now had a full-time doctor and nurse. Prior to the migration boom, the Panamanian government had rarely bothered to allocate public health resources at all. Still, any medical emergency necessitated a trip to Materti, which, for most of the year, required a four-hour piragua ride. It was also thanks to migrants, Pablito noted, that Canaan had electricity and water purification tanks, luxuries that had been brought in by NGOs during the surge. Reflecting on Canaan's trajectory from the plantain-growing village to a migrant hub and back again, one of the villagers, the village leaders, observed Riley, "We live off growing plantains, now, but now that there are no migrants and no plantains either." Later, back at the Bellagio in Meteti, I corresponded with Esmeralda, the Noko of Bajo Chiquito, on WhatsApp. While the press had given her village a bad rap for allegedly profiting off migrants, Esmeralda said it had never been all about the money. The community had offered the migrants services that the government had refused to provide. The past few years had been a long-term exercise in empathy, she said, and now she reckoned that Bajo Chiquito was in need of a psychologist. Her son, Edgar, for instance, had helped retrieve countless cadavers of migrants whose pursuit of El Sueño Americano, the American dream, had been cut short in the jungle. Esmeralda recalled one migrant whose wife and two children had drowned in the river. "That man was devastated and wanted to kill himself, so I came and I took him to my house where you stayed. We talked and talked, but I didn't know what it felt like to lose a family member." Then, at 5 p.m. on November 26, 2024, she received the news that Edgar had hanged himself. He was 29 years old, and his girlfriend was cheating on him with a Centrafront officer. In the weeks following my trip, the U.S. migration crackdown continued apace. In April, the Trump administration congratulated itself for delivering the most secure border in American history. Down in Panama, authorities registered a monthly total of only 43 unauthorized arrivals from the Darien Gap, compared with 40,297 in April of 2023. On April 21st, the official Instagram account of the U.S. Southern Command posted a video of U.S. Special Forces training alongside Centrafront soldiers in Meteti, set to the Johnny Cash song, "God's Gonna Cut You Down." The Darien is never far from the front lines of the American Empire. Meanwhile, Grimaldo and I stayed in touch whenever he was able to connect to the Internet. His infant daughter got sick, he told me, and he asked to take her to Meteti for treatment. Then he developed a welt on his skin, and the single ramshackle and understaffed health clinic in Bajo Chiquito prescribed a medication that required another trip to Meteti, but he had no more money left for travel. He was helping his mother-in-law replant part of the plantain crop, and he had new visions of cultivating oto, a root vegetable. At one point, he had left for 2 weeks to try his hand panning for gold, a full day's walk through the forest from Bajo Chiquito. When he returned, he told me that it hadn't been worth it. After deducting the money for 2 weeks' worth of food and other necessities, he had pocketed only a little over $30. "If we only had found some big rocks," he joked to me, "I would have been rich, and I would have been visiting you in the United States." He had even considered migrating himself, he said, but one needed resources to do it. In the aftermath of the migration bust, he just didn't have any. Next is the fiction this month. It's entitled "The Gun" by Tom Drury. Helen and Rocky went hunting that day, as they often did on Saturday afternoons. They drove into the countryside and parked there at the propane station and walked north, along the railroad tracks to a grove in the fields. It had no name they knew of. They just called it the Grove. They could see it from a mile away. 12 or 14 acres of hardwoods, and the line of sight were good in the winter when the snow was on the ground and the trees were bare. They'd walk all the way around it and down through a clearing with their shotguns. Dried stalks and milkweed rose from the snow, and it should have been good cover for pheasants, but they didn't see any that day. "They're sitting tight," Helen said, and Rocky asked where, and she said, "Right nearby, beneath their boots, practically." And she'd never know it, and they'd never know it. This was how intelligent pheasants were. Helen admired pheasants and kept their long, rusty feathers in her sewing room. She said it might be different if they had a hunting dog, but the only dog they had was an anxious Schipperke, who would have been no help whatsoever in hunting. It felt like it was about to snow, and there wasn't any wind, but the air vibrated like it was made of tiny wires. Walking in the grove, Rocky thought he and Helen could be the last people alive. Rocky was 15, and Helen was his aunt and guardian. His mother and father lived in Europe. After they'd had Rocky, they decided to take a watchmaking class in Germany, and from there went to Poland, and then back to Germany, and then France, and Italy at some point, and finally, a village on the Ionian Sea. That's where they probably were now, according to Helen. They came back to see Rocky and Helen once, the summer Rocky was 9 or 10, but it was painful, and Rocky felt relief when they left. Other kids would ask Rocky if he was mad at his parents for leaving him alone, as if the anger would be natural and fun to hear about. But they hadn't left him alone. They'd left him with Helen, and Rocky didn't see why he should be mad at someone he didn't know. Helen used to say Rocky's parents were so obsessed with each other that they had to go someplace where they'd be the only ones they knew. Actually, she only said that a few times before they stopped talking about it. They walked back to the propane station where they'd left the car. It was an orange Mazda Protege, and Helen was teaching Rocky to drive on, so he usually drove when they went somewhere together, unless they were going east to Stone City, where the traffic was faster and more complicated, and where Rocky had once scraped the fender of the Mazda against the wall of a hotel while driving the wrong way down a one-way alley. They took the shells from their shotguns and slid the shotguns into the leatherette case with snap covers that Helen had cut out and sewn herself. She worked at a shop on the outskirts of Morrisville that designed and built music speakers and monitors, and she was good at fine handiwork. Rocky drove them home through the empty fields with the sunlight leaving the sky. The highway seemed to become very narrow. This always happened when he drove. He would think about where the tires of the car were, precisely how close to the center line, how close to the edge of the pavement, and he was troubled by the realization that there was no way to know for sure unless you drove off the road. Helen watched the ditches for pheasants, but again, there weren't any. "Look up," she said. "Not at the sky, exactly, but where the sky meets the land." Then, "Pull over," she said, and Rocky thought she'd either seen a pheasant or was going to discuss the finer points of driving, but instead, she got out of the car and walked back along the road and knelt to pick up something from the shoulder. Then she returned to the car, knocked on the window, and motioned for Rocky to join her outside. The thing she'd seen beside the road turned out to be a revolver, which she now held out at arm's length, and the barrel pointed down as if she were going to drop the gun into a well. "Do you know anything about these?" she said. "What is it?" said Rocky. "A gun." "Is it real, I mean? Look at it. What's it doing out here?" "I don't know," Helen said. "Maybe it's broken, and the person didn't want it anymore." "But why would..." "People can be really effing careless, Rocky, if you haven't noticed," Helen said. "So what I think is we should just check it for bullets." "Just throw it away, Helen." "Can you do that? Because I can't." "In the ditch, anywhere." Helen lowered the gun and rested it on her open palm. She looked at Rocky. If we threw it away, we'd be no better than the one that left it and threw, than already threw it away. What I'm asking you to do, what I'm asking you to know how, to... What I'm asking is, do you know how to see if there's bullets? No, said Rocky. I took gun safety in Boy Scouts, but we never talked about handguns. Rocky and Helen stood on the side of the road studying the gun. It was made of tarnished steel with checkered wood handle. A car went by, and the driver raised a hand from the wheel in greeting. Doesn't the thing slide out, said Rocky, the round part? The cylinder, Helen said. Yeah, the cylinder. There must be a release, and my guess is it's this button right here, Helen said quietly, as if she were alone. I don't see what else it could be. It began to snow. Tiny flakes landed on their hair, their sleeves and their hands, the curves and notches of the gun. Helen got the cylinder to swing out with a soft click. Oh, okay. I see how this works, she said. And there were three bullets in the circle chamber, and she ejected them, put them in her pocket, and slid the cylinder back into place. They got into the car, and Rocky turned the heater up and put the car in gear. Check your mirrors, sure, but don't trust them, Helen said, looking down at the gun in her hands. Turn and look. That's right. Now signal and pull away slowly and smoothly. I think this is a Smith & Wesson. But there is, when we think about it, a lesson here. We came to hunt pheasants, and we didn't find any. We never do, said Rocky. It's true. There are less and less than there used to be, said Helen. And for that, we may thank the big farmers and their big machines who take up every strip of land. But, as I say, we found no pheasants because we were not meant to find any pheasants. What we were meant to find is this gun, so that we can dispose of it in a way that nobody can get hurt. Like somebody put the gun in there for us. Or us for the gun, Helen said. Rocky looked both ways at the intersection, though there were no cars anywhere in sight. Do you believe that? Well, we did find it, so you couldn't very well say we weren't meant to. To me, it's just random, Rocky said. Maybe we should give it to the cops. What if it was used in a crime and they can trace the barrel marks or whatever they do? You put a lot of faith in the cops around here, Helen said. This was not really true. Rocky knew of a constable who was supposed to be getting paid off by a drug dealer, but he felt that he wasn't sure why, and that was not something he should tell Helen. How would we dispose of it? He asked. I'd imagine the back of the axe would take care of it. Helen and Rocky lived in an old house on the southern outskirts of Romlaya. For supper that night, they had homemade bread and pasta fagioli, a favorite of Rocky's in the winter. After they did the dishes, Rocky built a fire in the fireplace. Helen looked at the revolver in a locked the revolver in a china cabinet, and they sat in the chairs they always sat in. Helen knitted and watched women's basketball on television. Rocky read a school book about the Industrial Revolution in England, and the Shikperky slept on the rug by the fireplace. When it was time for Helen to watch the 10 o'clock news, Rocky went upstairs to his room, put on a record, and lit some grass in a pipe he had made in metal shop. The speakers were test models from Helen's work, and they made a sound that seemed to come from every part of the room. Rocky sat down in the bed, smoking his pipe and reading about a small mill on the river Derwent. After a time, he closed the book, laid it on the floor, and stretched out on the bed. He thought of the gun locked in the cabinet amid the cups and saucers, imagined pheasants sitting tight beneath the bed, and wondered if Helen was right, if everything was meant to happen the way it did. Rocky and his friend Sierra and Nick had an after-school club that met in the trap room under the high school stage on Mondays and Thursdays. They called themselves the Vicki Woodhull Society, after the 19th century medium and advocate of free love who became the first woman to run for president of the United States, though she was not old enough. Sierra had written a book report on Vicki, a biography of Victoria C. Woodhull, and this was how they knew about her. The club's supposed topic was the supernatural, but they rarely talked about the supernatural and had not formed the club in earnest but to get a share of the concessions sold at basketball games. So far, they'd received $27.50, which they'd spent on a quart bottle of Olympia, though they too were not old enough and had to buy beer through it. The interventions of a long-haired man named Woden Shepherd, who often hung around the Deep Rock station in Rumlia. Sierra and Rocky had known each other since kindergarten, when their classmate Jane Rustin had taken them aside after reading Anne Can Fly to observe that Rocky crossed his legs like a girl and Sierra crossed her legs like a boy. In Jane Rustin's view, which she'd learned from her mother, was very happy to share, girls crossed their legs at the knees and boys crossed their legs at the ankles, and this was as it should be. Rocky and Sierra had never heard such a rule, but their judgment of Jane made them immediately grateful for each other, as no one likes being wrong alone, and they went on crossing their legs however they felt like crossing them. Nick came later, in middle school, when his father was transferred from Arizona to manage the Rust River Agricultural Station, specializing in loam and related sediment. No one knew what Nick's father did, but he had a doctoral degree, and whatever it was must have been important. Nick admired his parents. Everything they tried to do worked out beautifully in his view, and this was part of what made him odd. They were all odd. They were odd in shared ways. They got good grades, smoked grass quietly, as if engaged in medical experiments, and avoided school parties and dances. But also, individual ways. Rocky had the runaway parents and a lisp, particularly when tired or excited, and talking about his lisp to speech therapists usually tired or excited him. His tongue tended to home in on the pocket behind his upper right incisors. That was the issue right there. Nick had spent 5 days in a ward at Green Valley Hospital after writing a story in sixth grade about a boy who started a fire and died in it. Looking back on the story, Nick did not consider it his best work, but he'd found peace on the ward, where they gave him Klonopin and spoke gently and did not find it alarming if his hand shook or his eyes teared up for no obvious reason. They were used to things like that. As for Sierra, her classmates were not surprised when she wrote a book report on Vicki Woodhull, who talked to the dead, or thought she did, because Sierra was sometimes compared to a zombie or a ghost herself due to the low monotone of her voice and her pale skin and silver hair. Her driver's license had described her hair as light blonde, but there was no blonde in that Rocky could see. Sierra was also the subject of a rumor with false details. It was true that she had said no thank you when the chess-playing junior Ramsey Weller had told her to come up to his house and climb in the window some night, but she did not, and she was sure of this, use the words, get lost. So that, on the following weekend, when Ramsey Weller did get lost in the Stone Ridge Forest, it was not because Sierra had put a curse on him, but because he'd let his attention wander and his cell phone die. Ramsey Weller himself did not die in the deep woods, but was located by a dairy farmer with a drone, and it must have been the delirium of 2 nights lost and cold and hungry that convinced him the whole thing was Sierra's doing. So they were all gathered in the trap room under the stage, which was surprisingly warm because the heating ducts ran beneath it, and heat rises. They had tumbling mats of red and blue and a broken kayak to sit on, dumbbells for exercise, a fluorescent desk lamp that buzzed loud and soft like a cicada, and a discarded model of the solar system that could still be cranked by hand, though it was rusty and the planets twitched in their orbits, and Saturn was missing. Before settling on on the Vicky Woodhull Society. They'd considered calling their club the Outer Space Club, but they'd decided against the name on the grounds that other people might want to join. Other names considered but not used were the Asparagus Club, Loud Noise Club, and Club of No Return. You should tell Helen to let the gun soak in cold water overnight before hitting it with an axe, Sierra said. She leaned back in the broken kayak, looking at the ceiling with her fingers laced behind her head. Because what if there's a trace of gunpowder left that could be ignited by a spark? Residue, I mean. I mean, probably it wouldn't. But what if it did? I'm just thinking this through. That could be a disaster. I don't know if she'll really do it, Rocky said. She puts things in places all the time and forgets about them. In her sewing room, she has two big grocery bags full of wine corks. I mean, like, hundreds of them. When I found them, it was like being in a horror movie. I get that, said Nick. The moment of discovering someone else's secret obsessions. And I said, what are all these corks for? Rocky said. And she said it was she was saving them to make a cork board. And I asked her how exactly she would do that. And she said, you never mind about my cork board. There was a panel in the trap room that you could slide back to see into the gym. Probably this would have been for giving and receiving cues during school plays, back when there was were school plays with elaborate stage directions, if there ever were, so people in the trap room would know when they were supposed to come up or whatever. Nick was sitting on the floor and looking out through this panel. He watched the students of another club, yoga club, who were doing exercises on the gym floor. Now they're changing positions, he said. This one looks like they're crawling on the floor and reaching out for someone to hand them a drink. Asana, Sierra said. What? In yoga, she said, a pose is called an asana. You should give me the gun, said Nick. Rocky filled his pipe, lit it, and smoked thoughtfully. Had they been found smoking grass in the school, they would have been expelled or at least given detention. But no one knew that their club met in the trap room under the stage. Very few knew that there was a trap room under the stage. Rocky passed the pipe to Sierra. What for? He said. Nick closed the panel. Look, I don't care if she smashes it first, he said. That could actually work very well for what I have in mind. Which is what? It's an art project, Nick said. See, I've been thinking about covering something with solder. My dad has a soldering iron and spools of silver wire that you melt to connect metal with metal. I helped him with it some water pipes, and it's really an interesting technology. No way will Helen be okay with this, Rocky said. Hear me out, said Nick. I can see this very clearly in my mind. It should be something you'll recognize the shape of, even when it's covered in solder. I was thinking about a pair of binoculars, but they're Sigma, and there's nothing wrong with them, so it would be kind of a waste. Don't solder your binoculars, said Rocky. You might need them someday. So, right, Nick said. The next thing I thought of was a railroad spike, which I found by the tracks. But the problem is that covering a railroad spike with solder wouldn't change it very much. They kind of look like solder anyway. But a gun could work, the more I think about it. I don't want the solder to make a smooth surface out of a sort of grainy and crumbly, so the artwork will look like a fossil, like a fossilized gun being dug out of rocks thousands of years from now, and some archaeologist will brush it off with a little brush and say, oh, yes, there used to be guns like this. You'd have to ask Helen, Rocky said. She's the one that found it. Either way, it should be soaked in cold water overnight, said Sierra. And she should wear safety goggles. Then it was time for Rocky to go to his job, and he said goodbye to Nick and Sierra and left the trap room through the side door. The members of the yoga club were sitting on the gym floor listening to Jane Rustin read from a small green book. You are lying on a woven mat on the bank of a river in the summer, Jane read. You have nowhere to go and nowhere to be. Soon, you hear a speedboat making the racket on the river, but strangely, the closer the speedboat gets, the quieter it becomes, until finally it is perfectly silent, though it is not lost velocity and even seems to be moving faster. You wonder if something has happened to your hearing, but the truth is far more interesting. You have achieved what is known as concentration. Rocky left the school and walked along the Lark Street to the New Road Church of Rumlaya. As the name suggested, the church has shifted directions over the years. Once it had been a strict, banning parishioners from dancing, drinking, and playing cards of all forms of gambling. But the church of the neighboring towns went out of business, the deacons abandoned the theoretical restrictions, and hired a new pastor, Neil Fisher, whose ideology was based on good works and kindness, but also enjoyment of life. Now the church itself hosted dances and houseboat parties and sponsored a youth softball team of which Nell Fisher was the manager. That's how she and Rocky met. He played second base. He had a good arm and got on base almost without fail. They became friends, and she hired him to do odd jobs around the church. Now he went up to the church steps and found Nell Fisher playing up the piano in the nave. "I like that," Rocky said. "What is it?" Nell stopped playing, lowered the fallboard without a sound, and turned to Rocky. "The Swan, by Camille Saint-Saëns," she said, which, believe it or not, is supposed to be the only song from Carnival of the Animals that Camille Saint-Saëns would let people play in public. What's wrong with the other songs? In his opinion. Evidently, he thought they weren't serious enough. And this is what you say, this is where you say what you think. Well, they were his songs, so if he didn't want anyone to hear them, you know, we have to respect that. And the Swan is pretty haunting. "I guess everything has to be serious," said Rocky. "I mean, I guess that's what people think." "What's wrong?" "Nothing. What should I do today?" "I can always tell when you're thinking about something, and you are." "Oh, it's just that people are on my nerves about what to do with the gun that Helen found. Sierra wants to dip it in water. Nick wants to cover it with solder." "Wait," said Nell Fisher. "Back up." So Rocky did, telling her all about the pheasant hunt and finding the roadside gun, Helen's plan to smash it with an axe, and Nick's competing plan to make it into artwork by melting solder on it. "It's kind of biblical," Nell Fisher said. "And they shall beat their swords into plowshares and their spears into pruning hooks, and something, something, never will they wear again." Unfortunately, I've just looked at the time, and it looks like we are out. I will hopefully be able to finish this story. I am Jay for the Talking Information Center. Thank you for tuning in today.
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1: Breaking news this hour from Town Hall. I'm Rich Thomason. Stumping four Republican candidates, the campaigner-in-chief heads to Alaska today following an Ohio rally where President Trump assured the crowd that the Iran war is almost over.
2: It's going to end very soon, and as soon as it ends, your gasoline comes down. But remember, your prices, your gas prices, are lower than when Biden was president, and he didn't do anything about Iran, the Islamic Republic of Iran.
1: As for the raid on the Washington, D.C. home of Somali native Democrat Congresswoman Ilhan Omar.
2: And that Ilhan, somebody was asking, well, I don't know what they're doing with it, but I can tell you this, she's a disaster. She comes in from a country without laws, without police, without military, without, all they do is shoot each other.
1: The raid's reportedly part of an investigation of Omar's immigration paperwork. She calls it an attempt to target political enemies and weaponize federal law enforcement. If there is a Ukraine-Russia ceasefire, it hasn't taken hold just yet. The two sides continue to hammer away at each other. Surgery today for Pope Leo at a hospital in Rome.
3: The 71-year-old U.S.-born pontiff made the announcement Sunday during his prayer at St. Peter's Square. Leo said doctors recently discovered a nodule on one of his lungs and that it was detected at a very early stage. The Pope said the doctors believed it was best to intervene, so he's following their advice and undergoing surgery to have it removed. I'm Tammy Trujillo.
1: One person is dead, at least four others injured, an accident involving a roller coaster at Six Flags over Georgia. The nature of the mishap is not clear. Police are not confirming witness accounts that a man fell from the coaster after being launched from his seat. On Wall Street this morning, stock futures are mixed. The Dow futures are up 319 points, while the Nasdaq futures are down 157 points. More on these stories, townhall.com.
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1: France continues to deal with riots. It began as a student-led protest over poor conditions at French high schools. The demonstrations turned violent, with property destroyed and numerous people injured.
6: These protests are an illustration of France's polarized politics. Centrist ministers have branded some of the demonstrations, which often involve the barricading of schools and confrontations with police, as irresponsible. One student had their hand blown off by a stun grenade last week. Another lost many of his teeth from a tear gas canister. Several officers and teachers have been injured as well. President Macron acknowledges some of the issues raised, such as staff shortages and crumbling school buildings, will need time to address. But with the election for his successor just 6 months away, it is a resource he is short on.
1: The BBC's James Waterhouse in Paris. Apple is shining another spotlight on new products. The tech giant will hold a welcome home event later today. News and analysis, townhall.com. Delta Airlines is delaying the start of nonstop flights between Atlanta and Riyadh, Saudi Arabia.
7: It won't happen until early next year. Delta had planned to begin the new service on October 23rd, but postponed the debut after several deadly attacks on King Khalid International Airport. Delta's decision came after the FAA advised airlines on Sunday to exercise caution when flying in or around Saudi Arabia. Iran-backed Houthi rebels in Yemen claimed responsibility for Saturday's missile attack that killed at least 12 people and wounded more than 300 at Riyadh's main airport. Keith Peters, Washington.
1: Most University of Arizona fraternities are resuming normal activities after school officials lifted a campus-wide suspension. University leadership reinstated 16 chapters following meetings between chapter advisors and the dean of students to address rising misconduct concerns. More on these stories, townhall.com.
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9: Good morning, everyone. It is 7:05 here on this Tuesday. It is October the 13th, 2026, and I welcome you in to the WVBF Morning Wake Up News, a program you hear each and every weekday at this time. We provide you with news, sports, weather, all kinds of wonderful information to get you through your morning hours. We broadcast live from our studios here at Hong Kong City on Broadway, where our current temperature is 55 degrees. We're looking at cloudy skies for most of the day today. There is a little bit of rain falling to the north of us, but we're not expected to see any rain, at least for the daylight hours. Highs will be in the 60s. Could see some rain tonight, but not really all that much. Tomorrow, almost a summer-like day with mostly sunny skies and highs in the upper 70s. Continued sunny on Thursday with highs in the lower 60s. We'll have a complete look at the weather forecast coming your way in just a few moments. I'm Ron Lancaster with this WVBF Morning Wake Up News Update. This newscast this morning brought to you by Morton Hospital, which is now part of Brown University Health. Well, the annual tax classification hearing scheduled to take place at tonight's Taunton City Council meeting. Members of the city's financial department will meet with the council to determine the city's tax levy for real and personal property. Among the communications associated with the hearing include one from Mayor Shauna O'Connell outlining programs the city has offered for tax relief and assistance to residents. There'll also be a communication from the chief financial officer reminding the council that the next fiscal year's budget was based on a 2.5% increase in the property tax levy. Patrick De La Russa says if the council does not approve that property tax increase, they'll have to make reductions to the budget. Fiscal year 2027 budget is estimated at $335,690,278.70. Other items on the agenda, an ordinance for a second reading that sets the fee schedule for the Office of the Sealer of Weights and Measures. Another communication from the CFO requesting to meet with the Finance and Salaries Committee to discuss the preliminary overview of the first quarter results for fiscal year 2027. A communication from the building superintendent providing an update concerning exterior lighting around City Hall. Chris Carmichael says fixtures have been ordered to replace defective lights in the rear parking lot of City Hall. Carmichael says the city's also reviewing and addressing lighting issues along the front side of City Hall. A communication from the second assistant city solicitor requesting to meet with the council in executive session to discuss pending litigation. Communication from the executive director of the Office of Economic and Community Development requesting to meet with the council to discuss the fiscal year 2026-2027 grants. A communication from the school superintendent providing an update to the Carol Doherty Professional Learning Center on Summer Street. John Cabral says the department is currently having a company review what needs to be done to bring the building up to code. They're also reviewing renovation needs and associated costs. Communication from the city solicitor providing a draft policy concerning the naming of bridges in the city. Petitions for renewals of hours of operation licenses for Easy Clean Laundry Centers on Broadway, Tremont Street, and Winthrop Street. Broadway Quick and Clean Car Wash on Broadway and Bobby's Place on Ware Street. Mayor O'Connell will announce that she's reappointing Louis Pacheco to the Parking Commission for a three-year term. Meeting scheduled to begin at 7 p.m. Middleborough School Committee has begun the process of hiring members to a screening committee to select a new school superintendent. Nemaski Week is reporting that at last week's meeting, school committee members Susan Panini and Kim Redlund were named to the screening committee. 11 other members will be named. They will include one school administrator, one teacher from pre-K through 5th grade, one teacher from 6th through 12th grade, two parents or guardians of current students, a Middleborough Education Association union member, a community member, a town government member, a district administrator, a non-teaching staff member, and a student. School committee is drafting applications for these positions that will be published soon. Focus groups will be held this Thursday and Friday for parents and students, as well as staff, at different schools to give the school committee more input. And Bridgewater recently received some state grant money to support and improve its water capacity, as well as make improvements to the downtown area. According to a press release, two of the grants are from the Human Works Infrastructure Program, will support the town's water capacity expansion projects, such as the development of the Vernon Street wells. This announcement follows a separate $2 million grant awarded earlier by the Massachusetts Department of Environmental Protection using federal funding to improvements to wells and on-site treatment facility on Plymouth Street. Bridgewater also receiving a $30,000 grant through the Massachusetts Downtown Initiative Capital Grant Program to support the downtown wayfinding project, which will improve signage in the downtown area to align with upcoming downtown improvements. Newscast this morning brought to you by Morton Hospital, which is now part of Brown University Health. Our time is 7:11.
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9: 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None of the major teams were in action. The Boston Bruins begin a West Coast road trip this evening. There'll be a game out against the San Jose Sharks. The puck drop not till 11 o'clock Eastern time. Boston Celtics off until Wednesday when they play a preseason game against the Charlotte Hornets. The New England Patriots are off today. They begin preparations tomorrow for their game next Sunday against the New York Jets at Gillette Stadium. And in high school sports, light schedule yesterday in field hockey, Taunton defeated New Bedford 4-0. In volleyball, Opponequit over Bristol Plymouth 3-1. Our time here at WVBF 712.
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9: Let's take a look at our weather forecast. We get that from the National Weather Service. Well, mostly cloudy skies today. Highs will be around 63. Tonight, cloudy. There is a chance of showers early in the evening. It'll gradually become partly cloudy with a low around 59. Wednesday, very warm day, mostly sunny. High around 77. Wind out of the west at 7 to 10 miles per hour. Gust as high as 20 miles per hour. And on Thursday, sunny skies, much cooler temperatures with a high of 62. Currently, outside of our studios here at Hong Kong City on Broadway, we have mostly cloudy skies and a temperature of 55 degrees. Our time, 7:14.
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1: With SRN News, I'm Rich Thomason in Washington. Stumping for Republican candidates, the campaigner-in-chief heads to Alaska today following an Ohio rally where President Trump assured the crowd that the Iran war is just about over, and once it does end, he says gas prices will fall sharply. The raid on the D.C. home of Democrat Congresswoman Ilhan Omar, reportedly part of an investigation of Omar's immigration paperwork. Omar calls it an attempt to target political enemies and weaponize federal law enforcement. If there is a Ukraine-Russia ceasefire, it has yet to take hold. The two sides continue attacking each other. It is surgery today for Pope Leo in a hospital in Rome. Surgeons will remove a small growth from one of his lungs. On Wall Street, the Dow futures 314 points higher. NASDAQ futures are down 152 points. More details at srnnews.com.
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9: Now at 7:18, it's time for us to take a look at sports on this Tuesday morning. Well, both the Bruins and the Celtics were off yesterday. The Bruins begin a West Coast road trip this evening. They'll have a game against the San Jose Sharks out on the West Coast. Puck drop is not until 11 o'clock. Bees defeated the Philadelphia Flyers last Saturday 5-1. Meantime, the Boston Celtics off until Wednesday when they play a preseason game against the Charlotte Hornets at the TD Garden. The Bruins will open up their regular season 1 week from today as they'll take on the Detroit Pistons. New England Patriots are off today. They begin preparations tomorrow for their game next Sunday against the New York Jets at Gillette Stadium. Of course, the Patriots went to 3-2 on the season last Sunday thanks to a big 45-17 victory over the Las Vegas Raiders. New England Revolution, they have a weekday game this Wednesday. They'll have a match on the road against FC Cincinnati in Major League Soccer action. Revs lost to the Seattle Sounders 3-0 last Saturday. In college sports yesterday, a women's soccer game played over here in Taunton saw Bristol Community College defeat Springfield Tech 8-0. On the schedule for today in men's soccer, Bristol Community is at Springfield Tech. Volleyball sees Bristol Community College at Quinsigamond Community College. Light schedule yesterday due to the Columbus Day holiday in the high school sports scene. Field hockey saw Taunton defeat New Bedford 4-0. Volleyball, it was Opponequit over Bristol Plymouth 3-1. And in boys soccer, Opponequit defeated Bishop Stang 6-3. Among the games scheduled for today in girls soccer, Blue Hills is at Bristol Plymouth. In boys soccer, South Shore Volk is at Bristol Aggie. In field hockey, Bishop Stang is at Dighton Rehoboth. And in volleyball, Taunton is at Stone, Bristol Aggie is at Holbrook. Finally, Middleboro School Committee recently honored high school football coach Pat Kingman. And the Massey Week reports that Kingman became the high school's all-time winningest coach back on September 24th with a 42-6 win at Worcester Tech, or against Worcester Tech. The victory was the 93rd in the 16 years Kingman has coached the Sachems. Coach kept the milestone in perspective, saying that he is not only the winningest coach in Middleboro High School football history, he's also the losingest coach. That is a look at Sports Our Time 721.
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24: To discover how an 18th century baking hack led to a strict scientific standard for British cooks. 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
25: Catching hot beef drippings off a spit-roasted steak was the original secret behind traditional Yorkshire pudding. First published in 1737 as dripping pudding, English cooks placed batter pans directly beneath roasting meat to capture falling fat, creating a savory golden pastry that puffed up dramatically. That humble baking hack eventually became a national treasure, and modern science takes it very seriously. In 2008, Britain's Royal Society of Chemistry issued an official decree stating that true Yorkshire pudding must rise at least 4 inches tall. If cold oil or bad chemistry causes the batter to slump, scientists declared it cannot legally carry the name. As food lovers celebrate National Yorkshire Pudding Day, that 4-inch standard proves that perfect comfort food relies on precise kitchen physics.
24: So the number one mistake people make is pouring the batter into pans that aren't screaming hot.
25: Yeah, I made it the one time. I didn't have enough fat from my prime rib, and I didn't heat the pan beforehand.
24: How'd that turn out for you?
25: Not so good.
24: We're also celebrating National Train Your Brain Day and the U.S. Navy's birthday. I'm Alice Anderson.
25: And I'm Chris Vandeventer with National Day Calendar, reminding you to celebrate every day.
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0: morning, everyone. It is 7:25 on this Tuesday. It's October the 13th, 2026. And we are broadcasting live from our studios here at Hong Kong City on Broadway, where our current temperature is 55 degrees. We're in for a cloudy and a cool day today. Highs will be in the low 60s. Cloudy, could see a chance of showers tonight, but it'll stay warm with the lows right around 59. Wednesday will be summer-like with mostly sunny skies in the high in the upper 70s. Continued sunny on Thursday with highs in the low 60s. We'll have a complete look at the weather forecast coming your way in just a few moments. I'm Ron Lancaster with this WVBF Morning Wake-Up News Update. Well, prior to the regular Taunton City Council meeting, three City Council committee meetings will take place. The Committee of the Whole will meet to discuss and consider the sewer rate increase. A Committee on Public Property will meet to discuss the grant to renovate the blighted Ware Street Tunnel. And the Finance and Salaries Committee will meet with the Chief Financial Officer regarding an addendum to the contract of the Treasurer-Collector and an increase in salary of $25,000. Also, we'll meet with the CFO concerning the creation of a position called Community Services Coordinator with a salary not to exceed $35,000. They will also discuss the request to pay prior year invoices for the fire department and review weekly vouchers and payroll for city departments. Meeting scheduled to begin at 5:30 this evening. Well, a Fall River woman who taught in the Rainham Public Schools for over 30 years has passed away. According to a story in the Fall River Reporter, Catherine Clarkin passed away on October 5th. She was 81 years of age. Clarkin, born in California, moved to Fall River to following her marriage. Along with working for the Rainham Public Schools, she also worked as a reading specialist in the Fall River Public Schools. She also served as the chair of the Fall River Park Board, as well as a trustee of the Fall River Public Library. Calling hours for Clarkin will be this Thursday from 4 to 7 p.m. in the Hathaway Home for Funerals in Fall River. A massive Christian burial will be held on Friday at the Holy Name Church in Fall River. East Bridgewater Police Department will be looking to fill several top jobs over the next several months. In the last week, the police chief, the deputy police chief, and a veteran sergeant have all announced their retirements. Earlier last week, both Police Chief Michael Jenkins and Deputy Chief Michael McLaughlin announced that they would retire as of January 30th of next year. Jenkins has been in law enforcement since 1989 and has worked for the East Bridgewater Police Department since 1997. Along with serving as chief, Jenkins also served as a unit commander of the Southeastern Massachusetts Law Enforcement Council's Mobile Command Unit, supporting regional SWAT, search and rescue, and crisis negotiation team operations. McLaughlin has been with the East Bridgewater Police Department for nearly 30 years, and he has served as deputy chief since Jenkins appointed him in 2023. Later last week, Sergeant John Grillo announced his retirement. Grillo began his law enforcement career in 1988 in Hanover, joined the East Bridgewater Police Department in 1997. He moved up in rank, being promoted to sergeant back in 2018. His last day on the job will be December the 20th. Our time here at WVBF is 7:28.
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2: With the Wall Street Business Report, I'm Bill Alexander. Republican and Democratic U.S. senators called on President Donald Trump to reverse course on his diesel supply deal with Russia, saying it runs counter to U.S. law, barring imports of energy until Russia ends its aggression against Ukraine. Delta Airlines said it would delay the launch of its planned nonstop Atlanta-Riyadh service until March 2027 amid ongoing tensions after deadly weekend attacks on the Riyadh airport by Yemen's Iran-aligned Houthis. Kroger is planning to cut about a third of its corporate roles over the next 3 years as the company moves to adopt artificial intelligence into the grocer's workflow. The company is increasingly using artificial intelligence to make its workflow more efficient. Starbucks says it is not buying Chipotle Mexican Grill. A spokesman said, as a matter of policy, we don't comment on rumors and speculation.

0: But we want to be clear, we are not buying Chipotle. For the Wall Street Business Report, I'm Bill Alexander in Washington.
1: Let's get a look at our weather forecast. We'll get that from the National Weather Service. Calling for mostly cloudy skies today. Highs will be around 63 degrees. We'll have cloudy skies tonight, a chance of showers early in the evening. It'll gradually become partly cloudy with a low around 59. Mostly sunny, almost summer-like tomorrow with a high of 77. Wind out of the west at 7 to 10 miles per hour with gusts as high as 20 miles per hour. And sunny, a bit cooler on Thursday with a high of 62. Currently outside of our studios here at Hong Kong City on Broadway, we have overcast skies and a temperature of 55 degrees. Taking a look at our weather almanac for today, daylight began at 6:54 this morning. It will end at 6:06 this evening. That gives us 11 hours and 12 minutes of daylight. Normal high for this time of year is 64 degrees. The normal low is 43. The record high is recorded at the National Weather Service office in Norton, 81 degrees in 1995. The record low, 29 degrees in 2012. In Boston, the record high on this date, 87 degrees in 1930. The record low, 30 degrees back in 1875. Our time here at WVBF 731.
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1: 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It's time for us to take a look at the latest news. Now, we'll have local news coming up just a few minutes from now, but we start off this half hour with a look at national news headlines. We get those from Town Hall News.
4: Breaking news this hour from Town Hall. I'm Rich Thomason. Rumors abound over the reason for yesterday's federal raid on the Washington, D.C. home of Minnesota Democrat Congresswoman Ilhan Omar. One theory is it has to do with an investigation of her immigration paperwork. She is a Somali native, but there are numerous other possibilities as well involving alleged criminal activity. Omar claims it's an attempt, in her words, to target political enemies and weaponize federal law enforcement. In the face of criticism from both sides of the aisle, President Trump is defending his diesel fuel deal with Vladimir Putin.
5: Last week, Trump announced Russia would immediately release 300,000 tons of diesel to ease a global fuel shortage, with more shipments to follow. In a Truth Social post yesterday morning, Trump said he made the right choice for the American people. The deal received backlash, with critics saying it gives Russian President Vladimir Putin a financial lifeline and undermines U.S. sanctions. Some Republicans argued it could lower fuel prices and give Trump leverage over Moscow. I'm Mark Mayfield.
4: The president continues barnstorming for Republican candidates running in the upcoming midterm elections. Yesterday, it was a rally in Ohio. Today, Mr. Trump will visit Alaska as he campaigns for GOP Senator Dan Sullivan. A potential AI stock crash is putting the world's financial stability at risk. That warning this morning from the International Monetary Fund.
6: In its latest global financial stability report, the IMF said that current high valuations for artificial intelligence companies and their increasing debt is elevating the danger to markets, especially in the United States and Asia. A market correction would have ripple effects around the globe. I'm Tammy Trujillo.
4: On Wall Street this morning, stock futures are mixed. Dow futures are up 85 points. NASDAQ futures down 172. More on these stories at townhall.com.
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9: Delta Airlines is putting plans for non-stop service between Atlanta and Riyadh, Saudi Arabia on hold at least until early next year.
10: Delta had planned to begin the new service on October 23rd, but postponed the debut after several deadly attacks on King Khalid International Airport. Delta's decision came after the FAA advised airlines on Sunday to exercise caution when flying in or around Saudi Arabia. Iran-backed Houthi rebels in Yemen claimed responsibility for Saturday's missile attack that killed at least 12 people and wounded more than 300 at Riyadh's main airport. I'm Matt Mattinson.
9: The Brewers took down the Dodgers 7-4 Game 2 of the NLCS. Milwaukee now leads best 7 series 2-0. We'll visit L.A. for Game 3 tomorrow. In the ALCS, the Guardians rallied for a 7-3 win over the Rays Game 1 at Tropicana Field. Tampa Bay hopes to even the series at 1 apiece when it hosts Cleveland for Game 2 today. News and analysis, townhall.com. Notable for his absence from yesterday's traditional New York City Columbus Day parade, Mayor Zohran Mamdani.
11: Governor Kathy Hochul marched in the parade along with her opponent, who is New York's Republican candidate for governor, Nassau County Executive Bruce Bleakman. Among the missing, Mayor Mamdani.
12: I think it's a disgrace he's not here. It's indicative of him being the most divisive mayor we've ever had. I want to be a governor that unifies people, not tears them apart.
11: The organizers of the Columbus Day Parade invited Mamdani to attend, with the mayor skipping out on the march but releasing a video to pay tribute to Italian Americans. In New York, I'm Natalie Migliori.
9: Another measles-related death is being reported in Pennsylvania. The Franklin County Coroner's Office says a 39-year-old woman who died last weekend had several underlying conditions, including a recent diagnosis of measles with treatment. More on these stories, townhall.com.
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15: This is going to be pretty revealing about the years I spent riding around in a station wagon with my parents, but I grew up on a song with this lyric. Sing it with me if you know it. It goes like this. Baby, I'm the lucky one. Yeah, I'm not a worship leader for a reason. But have you ever eaten at the fast food restaurant where every employee says the phrase, my pleasure, whenever you say thank you? Wait, you served me. It should be my pleasure to have been served. But you're saying that it was your pleasure to serve me? Yeah, that's right. See, when it comes to serving others, somehow God has baked it into our lives that when we serve others, the pleasure is ours. And baby, we're the lucky ones. And we find a hint as to why in Isaiah 58:10. And if you spend yourselves on behalf of the hungry and satisfy the needs of the oppressed, then your light will rise in the darkness and your night will become like the noonday. I know this about you. You want your life to matter. And according to Isaiah, making your life about impacting other lives is what will elevate its meaning. Serving others will cause my life and my light to rise in the darkness, to make a difference, to matter. So don't get caught thinking that you're superior to the ones you serve. People in need are a really big deal to Jesus. And the truth is, baby, you're the lucky one. Stay humble. Serve others. Make your life
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19: 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Startup Muju Earth has a fix built like a seed, TechCrunch reports. The fingernized sale Aeropod is planted right along seeds using the same equipment. When temperature, pressure, and moisture combine, it bursts open, loosening soil and creating small channels for air, water, and roots. No robots, no machinery. 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
27: With SRN News, I'm Rich Thomason in Washington. There are many rumors over the reason for yesterday's federal raid on the Washington, D.C. home of Minnesota Democrat Congresswoman Ilhan Omar. One theory is it has to do with an investigation of her immigration paperwork. She is a Somali native. In the face of criticism from both sides of the aisle, President Trump is defending his diesel fuel deal with Russia's Vladimir Putin. The president continues to barnstorm for Republican candidates running in the upcoming midterm elections. Yesterday, it was a rally in Ohio. Today, Mr. Trump visits Alaska as he campaigns for GOP Senator Dan Sullivan. A potential AI stock crash puts the world's financial stability at risk. That's the warning this morning from the International Monetary Fund. The Dow futures are up 200 points. NASDAQ futures down 239. More details, srnnews.com.
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1: It is 7:46 on this Tuesday. It is October the 13th, 2026, and we are broadcasting live from our studios here at Hong Kong City on Broadway, where it's currently 55 degrees, cloudy today, not too great of a day. No rain in the forecast, though. Highs will be in the 60s. It'll stay warm tonight. We could see some rain tonight, but not really all that much. It'll eventually turn partly cloudy. Wednesday, we get sort of a one more day of summertime with mostly sunny skies and highs in the upper 70s. And on Thursday, continued sunny with temperatures more in line with what it's supposed to be this time of year with highs in the low 60s. We'll have a complete look at the weather forecast coming your way in just a few moments. I'm Ron Lancaster with this WVBF Morning Wake Up News Update. Newscast this morning brought to you by the Middleborough Gas and Electric Department. The annual tax classification hearing is scheduled to take place at tonight's Taunton City Council meeting. Members of the city's financial department will meet with the council to determine the city's tax levy for real and personal property. Among the communications associated with the hearing include one from Mayor Shauna O'Connell outlining programs the city has offered for tax relief and assistance to residents. There'll also be a communication from the chief financial officer reminding the council that next year's budget was based on a 2.5% increase in the property tax levy. Patrick De La Russa says if the council does not approve the property tax increase, they will have to make reductions to the budget. Fiscal year 2027 budget is $335,690,278.70. Other items on the agenda include an ordinance for a second reading that sets the fee schedule for the Office of the Sealer of Weights and Measures. Another communication from the CFO requesting to meet with the Finance and Salaries Committee to discuss the preliminary overview of the first quarter results for fiscal year 2027. A communication from the building superintendent providing an update concerning exterior lighting around City Hall. Chris Carmichael says fixtures have been ordered to replace the defective lights in the rear parking lot of City Hall. Carmichael says the city's also reviewing and addressing lighting issues along the front and side of City Hall. Communication from the second assistant city solicitor requesting to meet with the council in executive session to discuss pending litigation. A communication from the executive director of the Office of Economic and Community Development requesting to meet with the council to discuss the fiscal year 2026-2027 grants. A communication from the school superintendent providing an update to the Carol Doherty Professional Learning Center on Summers Street. John Cabral says the department is currently having a company review what needs to be done to bring the building up to code. They're also reviewing renovation needs and associated costs. A communication from the city solicitor providing a draft policy concerning the naming of bridges in the city. Petitions for renewals of Hours of operation licenses for Easy Clean Laundry Centers on Broadway, Tremont Street, and Winthrop Street. Broadway Quick and Clean Car Wash on Broadway and Bobby's Place on Ware Street. Mayor O'Connell also will announce that she's reappointing Louis Pacheco to the Parking Commission for a 3-year term. Meeting scheduled to begin at 7 p.m. An invasive insect has recently been identified in Middleborough. Nemaskiwega reports that the Massachusetts Department of Agricultural Resources recently announced that the spotted lanternfly has been identified in town. The insect is not harmful to people, but it does cause damage to plants, including maple trees and grapevines. The insect sucks up sap and can cause damage to plants and significant agricultural loss. State officials encourage people who spot a spotted lanternfly that they should stomp on it or squish it on sight. And a planned light show in Middleborough has been put on hold. The Massachusetts reports that the select board voted to put a cease and desist order to the company that had planned the light show for the Boston Cape Cod KOA holiday event scheduled to take place at the campground on Plymouth Street during November and December. Police Chief Robert Ferreira says the company, Bold Media, was selling tickets to the event even though they did not have a permit for it. Select board members scolded Bold Media CEO Matthew Glazer for not only not taking out the proper permits, but also not paying both the town's police and fire departments on time from a previous event. Ferrer says the company only recently paid bills from a 2025 event. The select board says it would demand Bold Media to refund every ticket previously purchased. Taking a look at sports, Boston Bruins in action tonight. They begin a West Coast road trip with a game against the San Jose Sharks. The Boston Celtics, they're off until Wednesday when they play a preseason game against the Charlotte Hornets at TD Garden. And in high school sports yesterday, in field hockey, Taunton defeated New Bedford 4-0. Volleyball saw Opponequit defeat Bristol Plymouth 3-1. Taking a look at our weather forecast from the National Weather Service, calling for mostly cloudy skies today with a high of 63. Cloudy skies tonight, a chance of showers early, then gradually becoming partly cloudy. Lows will be around 59. Sunny and warm tomorrow with a high of 77. Wind out of the west, 7 to 10 miles per hour, with gusts as high as 20 miles per hour. And on Thursday, we'll have sunshine and a temperature of 62 degrees. Currently, outside of our studios here at Hong Kong City on Broadway, we have overcast skies and a temperature of 55 degrees. 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
4: 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Here's Chris Whitting.
5: 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One day while in upstate New York, he boarded a train for a short trip. 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High-pressure air would stop every wheel simultaneously. 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
1: 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We'll start off with the Old Colony History Museum. They'll have an amazing group of reenactors and demonstrators for Liberty and Union Day. It's a free family-friendly celebration of Taunton's revolutionary spirit and our community place in American history. 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The Liberty and Union Festival celebrates the remarkable bill of events of 1774, when Taunton became one of the first communities in the colonies to publicly raise a flag in opposition to British rule. It is free admission, taking place this Saturday, October the 17th. You can visit libertyandunion.org to find out more. City of Taunton, along with Fire Chief Stephen Levine and Police Chief Edward Walsh, inviting you to an open house at the new public safety facility at 90 County Street. That'll be this Saturday, October the 17th, from 11 a.m. to 1 p.m. The tour times are 11 a.m., 11:30 a.m., noon, and 12:30 p.m. They look forward to welcoming the community and sharing more about their new public safety building and operations. Bristol Plymouth Regional Technical High School holding their open house this Saturday, October 17th, noon to 3 p.m. on Hart Street in Taunton at their brand new building. You can explore BP's 19 shops and state-of-the-art academic spaces. 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The Gravestone Girls holding a event this Wednesday, October the 14th, from 6 to 7:30 p.m. at the library meeting room at the late Rainham Public Library. That is at 760 South Main Street. They will introduce you to the history of gravestones, the styles, the symbolism, the traditions found in New England from colonial New England burial grounds of the 16 and 1700s. Through the nationwide rural cemetery movement of the 1970 and 21st century locations. And the Church Green Farmers Market continues each and every Sunday. Only a few more weeks left. They go until November the 1st. That'll be on the lawn of the First Parish Church on Church Green. It goes from 9 a.m. to 1 p.m. They accept SNAP, HIP, and Senior and WIC coupons. If you have any questions, you can email cgfmmanager@firstparishchurchtaunton.org. That is a look at the latest community announcements. 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
1: 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Time to start hour number two of the morning wake-up news for this Tuesday. We'll have local news coming up just a few minutes from now, but we start off the hour with a look at national headlines from Town Hall News.
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17: Breaking news this hour from Town Hall. I'm Rich Thomason. Rumors abound over the reason for yesterday's federal raid on the Washington, D.C. home of Minnesota Democrat Congresswoman Ilhan Omar. One theory is it has to do with an investigation of her immigration paperwork. She is a Somali native, but there are numerous other possibilities as well involving alleged criminal activity. Omar claims it's an attempt, in her words, to target political enemies and weaponize federal law enforcement. In the face of criticism from both sides of the aisle, President Trump is defending his diesel fuel deal with Vladimir Putin.
18: Last week, Trump announced Russia would immediately release 300,000 tons of diesel to ease a global fuel shortage, with more shipments to follow. In a Truth Social post yesterday morning, Trump said he made the right choice for the American people. The deal received backlash, with critics saying it gives Russian President Vladimir Putin a financial lifeline and undermines U.S. sanctions. Some Republicans argued it could lower fuel prices and give Trump leverage over Moscow. I'm Mark Mayfield.
17: The president continues barnstorming for Republican candidates running in the upcoming midterm elections. Yesterday, it was a rally in Ohio. Today, Mr. Trump will visit Alaska as he campaigns for GOP Senator Dan Sullivan. A potential AI stock crash is putting the world's financial stability at risk. That warning this morning from the International Monetary Fund.
19: In its latest global financial stability report, the IMF said that current high valuations for artificial intelligence companies and their increasing debt is elevating the danger to markets, especially in the United States and Asia. A market correction would have ripple effects around the globe. I'm Tammy Trujillo.
17: On Wall Street this morning, stock futures are mixed. Dow futures are up 85 points. NASDAQ futures down 172. More on these stories at townhall.com.
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17: Delta Airlines is putting plans for nonstop service between Atlanta and Riyadh, Saudi Arabia on hold at least until early next year.
30: Delta had planned to begin the new service on October 23rd, but postponed the debut after several deadly attacks on King Khalid International Airport. Delta's decision came after the FAA advised airlines on Sunday to exercise caution when flying in or around Saudi Arabia. Iran-backed Houthi rebels in Yemen claimed responsibility for Saturday's missile attack that killed at least 12 people and wounded more than 300 at Riyadh's main airport. I'm Matt Mattinson.
17: The Brewers took down the Dodgers 7-4 Game 2 of the NLCS. Milwaukee now leads best 7 series 2 games to none. We'll visit L.A. for Game 3 tomorrow. In the ALCS, the Guardians rallied for a 7-3 win over the Rays Game 1 at Tropicana Field. Tampa Bay hopes to even the series at 1 apiece when it hosts Cleveland for Game 2 today. News and analysis, townhall.com. Notable for his absence from yesterday's traditional New York City Columbus Day parade, Mayor Zohran Mamdani.
0: Governor Kathy Hochul marched in the parade along with her opponent, who is New York's Republican candidate for governor, Nassau County Executive Bruce Bleakman. Among the missing, Mayor Mamdani.
2: I think it's a disgrace he's not here. It's indicative of him being the most divisive mayor we've ever had. I want to be a governor that unifies people, not tears them apart.
0: The organizers of the Columbus Day Parade invited Mamdani to attend, with the mayor skipping out on the march but releasing a video to pay tribute to Italian Americans. In New York, I'm Natalie Migliori.
17: Another measles-related death is being reported in Pennsylvania. The Franklin County Coroner's Office says a 39-year-old woman who died last weekend had several underlying conditions, including a recent diagnosis of measles with treatment. More on these stories, townhall.com.
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22: Have you ever wondered why hospital personnel, doctors and nurses, aren't afraid of serious infections from the superbugs that are so common in their workplaces? 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
23: 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So doctors and hospitals tend to be fairly protected by the fact that we're forewarned. Forewarned is forearmed.
22: With Checkup on Health, I'm Chris Whitting.
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10: Hi, Mom.
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10: You're never going to guess what happened today.
11: 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I'm going to hang up. 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
12: I'm U.S. Transportation Secretary Sean Duffy. 2 seconds in a lifetime of consequences. Distracted driving is just not worth it.
1: Good morning, everyone. It is 8:10 on this Tuesday. It is October the 13th, 2026. And this is hour number two of the WVBF Morning Wake Up News, the program you hear each and every weekday from 7 to 9 a.m. We provide you with news, sports, weather, all kinds of wonderful information to get you through your morning hours. We broadcast live from our studios here at Hong Kong City on Broadway, where it's currently 55 degrees, cloudy, overcast, not expecting any rain. We might get a slight chance of a shower, but really not expecting any rain today with highs in the 60s. Tonight we could see some rain, especially early in the evening. It will eventually become partly cloudy, mostly sunny, almost summer-like tomorrow, with highs in the upper 70s and sunny but cooler, more fall-like on Thursday with a high in the low 60s. We'll have a complete look at the weather forecast coming your way in just a few moments. I'm Ron Lancaster with this WVBF Morning Wake Up News Update. This newscast this morning brought to you by the Taunton Municipal Lighting Plant. The annual tax classification hearing scheduled to take place at tonight's Taunton City Council meeting. Members of the city's financial department will meet with the council to determine the city's tax levy for real and personal property. Among the communications associated with the hearing include one from Mayor Shauna O'Connell outlining programs the city has offered for tax relief and assistance to residents. There'll also be a communication with the chief financial officer reminding the council that the next fiscal year's budget was based on a 2.5% increase in the property tax levy. Patrick De La Russa says if the council does not improve the, approve the property tax increase, they will have to make reductions to the budget. The fiscal year 2027 budget is $335,690,278.70. Other items on the agenda include an ordinance for a second reading that sets the fee schedule for the Office of the Sealer of Weights and Measures, another communication from the CFO requesting to meet with the Finance and Salaries Committee to discuss the preliminary overview of the first quarter results of fiscal year 2027, a communication from the building superintendent providing an update concerning exterior lighting around City Hall. Chris Carmichael said the fixtures have been ordered to replace the defective lights in the rear parking lot of City Hall. Carmichael says the city is also reviewing and addressing lighting issues along the front and side of City Hall. A communication from the second assistant city solicitor requesting to meet with the council in executive session to discuss pending litigation. A communication from the executive director of the Office of Economic and Community Development requesting to meet with the council to discuss fiscal year 2026-2027 grants. A communication from the school superintendent providing an update to the Carol Doherty Professional Learning Center on Summer Street. John Cabral says the department is currently having a company review what needs to be done to bring the building up to code. They are also reviewing renovation needs and associated costs. Communication from the city solicitor providing a draft policy concerning the naming of bridges in the city. Petitions for renewals of hours of operation licenses for Easy Clean Laundry Centers on Broadway, Tremont Street, and Winthrop Street. Broadway Quick and Clean Car Wash on Broadway, and Bobby's Place on Ware Street. Mayor Shauna O'Connell will announce that she's reappointing Louis Pacheco to the Parking Commission for a three-year term. Meeting scheduled to begin at 7 p.m. Middleborough School Committee has begun the process of hiring members to a screening committee to select a new superintendent. The Maskew Week reports that at last week's meeting, school committee members Susan Panini and Kim Redlon were named to the committee. 11 other members will be named. They will include one school administrator, one teacher from pre-K through 5th grade, one teacher from 6th through 12th grade, two parents or guardians of current students, a Middleborough Education Association union member, a community member, a town government member, a district administrator, a non-teaching staff member, and a student. School committee is drafting applications for these positions that will be publicized soon. Focus groups will be held this Thursday and scheduled for Friday for parents of students and staff at various schools to determine or give the school committee more input. A developer who wants to build a warehouse in Middleborough faced some very tough questions during a recent Conservation Commission meeting last week. The Maskew Week reports that businessman Peter Garrity is proposing to build a 928,000-square-foot warehouse on land on Wareham Street on Route 28. There is no tenant currently lined up for that warehouse. Several residents and Conservation Commission members spoke out against the project, among them Tom Fitzgerald, who operates 75 acres of cranberry bogs near the Rochester border. He is concerned that the project could be blocking water from flowing toward his bogs. Conservation Commission member Diane Stewart has concerns that the project will be next to a buffer zone for protective wetlands, with part of the project encroaching on those wetlands. Conservation agent Patricia Cassidy said her concern was that some of the land is subject to flooding, and those pieces of land can't be built on under the Wetlands Protection Act. Cassidy says that the project team should set an independent peer review of the site to determine whether the land is an isolated wetland. Conservation Commission is currently searching for an independent reviewer to access the project's impacts on stormwater runoff. Well, several area communities, including Taunton, will be receiving state money for economic development and housing projects. According to a story in the Fall River Reporter, Governor Maura Healey announced that 207 communities will receive $330 million through to a community one-stop for growth. The awards will support more than 27,000 new homes, 7 million square feet of new commercial development, and more than 13,000 permanent jobs. City of Taunton will receive four awards. They are $45,000 that will support Phase 1 and Phase 2 environmental site assessments of the former auto body parcel at 303 Broadway, $50,000 in refundable tax credits to support business occupancy at three targeted long-term vacant storefronts, $83,000 to support the renovation of the Ware Street Tunnel to provide a safe and accessible pedestrian passageway, and $150,000 to support a preliminary design for a traffic signal improvement at the intersection as part of the Whittington and Bay Street North near the Whittington Mills project. Other grants include $124,950 to SERPED to support a regional technical assistance program to help member communities develop zoning for small lot starter homes, including a regional guidebook, model zoning strategies, outreach, and community-specific assistance. Also $5,000 to Rainham to support surveying and permitting and regulatory filings for bicycle and shared use facilities, roadway improvements, and utility improvements at Paramount Drive. Easton and Bridgewater also received grant awards. Taking a look at sports, Boston Bruins, they are out on the West Coast to begin a trip this evening. They'll have a game against the San Jose Sharks. The Boston Celtics off until Wednesday when they play a preseason game against the Charlotte Hornets at TD Garden. And on the high school sports scene yesterday in field hockey, Taunton defeated New Bedford 4-0. Volleyball, Solopontiquit defeat Bristol Plymouth 3-1. Taking a look at our weather forecast from the National Weather Service, calling for mostly cloudy skies today with a high of 63. Tonight we'll have clouds, chance of showers early, then gradually becoming partly sunny with a low of 59. Mostly sunny and warm tomorrow with a high of 77. Winds out of the west at 7 to 10 miles per hour with gusts as high as 20 miles per hour. And Thursday, sunny skies, cooler temperatures with a high of 62. Currently outside of our studios here at Hong Kong City on Broadway, we've got overcast skies and a temperature of 55 degrees. 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
1: And now here at 8:20, it's time for us to take a look at sports. We start off this segment with a national sports update. We get that from SRN.
14: An instant classic in Monday Night Football as the Bills beat the Rams 37-34 in overtime. The two teams combined to score touchdowns on their last six possessions of regulation. The Rams tying it with 2 seconds left. In overtime, the Bills won by blocking a Rams game-winning field goal attempt before Tyler Bass hit a walk-off 45-yarder. Bills quarterback Josh Allen.
15: It's football. You can be down and out one play. The next play, you're on top of the world. And again, that's just how it rolled for us today. A lot of things to clean up early on. Just didn't feel like I was in a rhythm, wasn't taking some of the underneath stuff.
14: Allen did get going, throwing for 210 yards and rushing for 121. In the loss, the Rams' Matthew Stafford, 383 yards passing with three TDs. The Bills now 4-1, the Rams 2-3. Baseball playoffs, the Brewers go up 2-0 in the NLCS, down in the Dodgers 7-4. That series off tonight. It resumes in L.A. tomorrow. And the Guardians take game one of the ALCS, 7-3 over the Rays, game two in Tampa tonight. I'm Matt McCoy.
1: And now let's take a look at local and regional sports news. Start off with the Boston Bruins. They begin a West Coast road trip this evening, a game against the San Jose Sharks. The puck doesn't drop till 11 o'clock Eastern time, so it's going to be a late night for Bruins fans. Bees defeated the Philadelphia Flyers 5-1 last Saturday. Meantime, the Boston Celtics are off until Wednesday when they play a preseason game against the Charlotte Hornets at TD Garden. 1 week from tonight, the Celtics will begin their regular season. They'll have a game against the Detroit Pistons. New England Patriots are off today. They'll begin preparations tomorrow for their game next Sunday against the New York Jets at Gillette Stadium. Patriots went to 3-2 on the season with a dominating 45-7 win over the Las Vegas Raiders last Sunday. New England Revolution have a weekday game. They'll play this Wednesday, a match against FC Cincinnati on the road, Major League Soccer action. The Revs lost to the Seattle Sounders FC 3-0 last Saturday. On the college sports scene, game yesterday saw, in women's soccer, saw Bristol Community College at a home game at the Taunton Center. They defeated Springfield Tech 8-0. Game scheduled for today involving Bristol Community College. Their men's soccer team will be on the road at Springfield Tech. Their women's volleyball team will be on the road as well. They'll play Quinsigamond Community College. Taking a look at high school sports results, not many games played yesterday due to the holiday, but in field hockey, Taunton defeated New Bedford 4-0. Volleyball saw Opponequit defeat Bristol Plymouth 3-1. And in boys soccer, Opponequit over Bishop Stang 6-3. Among the games scheduled for today in girls soccer, Blue Hills will be at Bristol Plymouth. Boys soccer, South Shore of Oak will be at Bristol Aggie. Field hockey sees Bishop Stang at Dighton Rehoboth. And in volleyball, Taunton is at Stoughton. Bristol Aggie is at Holbrook. Finally, the Middleborough School Committee honored high school football coach Pat Kingman at a recent meeting. Nemaska Week reports that Kingman became the all-time winningest coach in Middleborough high school football history back on September the 24th with a 42-6 win against Worcester Tech. The victory was the 93rd in the 16 years Kingman has been coaching the Sachems. Now, the coach kept the milestone in perspective, saying that he's not only now the winningest coach in Middleborough football history, he's also the losingest coach. That is a look at sports. Our time, 8:23.
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13: We're setting the oven to high heat today to discover how an 18th century baking hack led to a strict scientific standard for British cooks. Welcome to the National Day Spotlight for October 13th.
16: Catching hot beef drippings off a spit-roasted steak was the original secret behind traditional Yorkshire pudding. First published in 1737 as dripping pudding, English cooks placed batter pans directly beneath roasting meat to capture falling fat, creating a savory golden pastry that puffed up dramatically. That humble baking hack eventually became a national treasure, and modern science takes it very seriously. In 2008, Britain's Royal Society of Chemistry issued an official decree stating that true Yorkshire pudding must rise at least 4 inches tall. If cold oil or bad chemistry causes the batter to slump, scientists declared it cannot legally carry the name. As food lovers celebrate National Yorkshire Pudding Day, that 4-inch standard proves that perfect comfort food relies on precise kitchen physics.
13: So the number one mistake people make is pouring the batter into pans that aren't screaming hot.
16: Yeah, I made it the one time. I didn't have enough fat from my prime rib, and I didn't heat the pan beforehand.
13: How'd that turn out for you?
16: Not so good.
13: We're also celebrating National Train Your Brain Day and the U.S. Navy's birthday. I'm Alice Anderson.
16: And I'm Chris Vandeventer with National Day Calendar, reminding you to celebrate every day.
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13: So the number one mistake people make is pouring the batter into pans that aren't screaming hot.
16: Yeah, I made it the one time. I didn't have enough fat from my prime rib, and I didn't heat the pan beforehand.
13: How'd that turn out for you?
16: Not so good.
13: We're also celebrating National Train Your Brain Day

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3: And now here at 8:27, it is time for us to take a look at lottery info from yesterday. We'll start off with the daily lottery numbers. We'll start off in the midday where the daily number was 8319. 8319, the midday daily. And if you had all four digits in exact order, you won $3,897. Nighttime daily lottery number 2290. 2290, the nighttime daily. And if you had all four digits in exact order, you won $5,975. Mass cash numbers drawn yesterday in the midday. The mass cash numbers were 1, 4, 8, 11, and 29. 1, 4, 8, 11, and 29, the midday mass cash numbers. The nighttime mass cash numbers, 11, 15, 21, 28, and 33. 11, 15, 21, 28, and 33, the nighttime mass cash numbers. Millionaire for Life numbers drawn yesterday, 16, 40, 43, 51, and 54 with a millionaire ball of 1, 16, 40, 43, 51, and 54 with a millionaire ball of 1. Megabucks numbers drawn last night, 9, 19, 22, 33, 34, and 38. 9, 19, 22, 33, 34, and 38. Estimated jackpot, $1.65 million. No winners of Megabucks last night. And the Powerball numbers drawn last night were 22, 28, 38, 51, and 69 with a Powerball of 9. 22, 28, 38, 51, and 69 with a Powerball of 9. Estimated jackpot, $538 million. Also no winners of Powerball last night. And a reminder that the Mega Millions drawing is tonight. Their estimated jackpot, $385 million. Our time here at WVBF is 8:29.
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3: 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It is now time for a look at the latest news. We'll have local news coming up just a few minutes from now, but we'll start off this half hour with a look at national news headlines. We get that from Town Hall News.
7: Breaking news this hour from Town Hall. I'm Rich Thomason. Another day, another rally for President Trump. Today, we'll find him in Alaska campaigning for Republican Senator Dan Sullivan. Yesterday, it was Youngstown, Ohio, where Mr. Trump touted

0: his own record on crime.
1: The crime that we do have is much less, you know, it's not killing and stabbings and all, it's really much less. And I saw a person coming in from Memphis, said, sir, it's the most, nobody talks about it. I said, talk about what? Where do you live? Memphis, Tennessee. And I said, so what is it? It's like we're living in a different country. In 6 months, what you've done to Memphis, it's safe. We walk outside now. We can breathe. We're not worried about being shot.
0: In Ohio, the president stumped four GOP candidates, including Senator John Husted and gubernatorial candidate Vivek Ramaswamy. What is top of mind for voters 3 weeks ahead of the midterm elections?
2: Asked to consider 15 hot-button issues going into the midterms, the top issue by far, with 37%, was inflation. It's the highest polling for inflation since YouGov started asking the question in 2022. Second on the issues list, jobs and the economy at 12%. When asked, 47% say the economy is in bad shape, tying a high in 2023. I'm Rory O'Neill.
0: President Trump says it was the Biden administration that unleashed ruinous inflation. He adds that inflation is now well below where it was under President Biden. Minnesota Democrat Congresswoman Ilhan Omar claims that she is the victim of a weaponized Department of Justice reacting to yesterday's federal raid on her Washington, D.C. home. Deadly roller coaster accident at Six Flags over Georgia left one person dead, several others injured. On Wall Street, the Dow futures are up 370 points. NASDAQ futures down 223 points. More on these stories, townhall.com.
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0: Hackers have literally turned up the heat on French supermarkets.
5: Hackers gained control of the software and raised the temperature of refrigerators and freezers at hundreds of French supermarkets to as high as 122 degrees Fahrenheit, causing fires and spoiling food. The Paris prosecutor's office said on Monday that a large-scale attack was affecting connected refrigerators in several major food retailers across France, leading to the food losses and the fires.
0: That's correspondent Bill Alexander. Pope Leo undergoes surgery today at a hospital in Rome to remove an early-stage growth from his lung. 71-year-old U.S.-born pontiff made the announcement Sunday during his prayer at St. Peter's Square. Leo said the doctors recently discovered a nodule in his lung and that it was detected at a very early stage. The Pope said the doctors believe it is best to intervene. So, following their advice, he decided to undergo the surgery to have it removed. News and analysis, townhall.com. Apple is introducing us to more of its new products this week.
6: The tech giant is set to hold its Welcome Home event. It's unclear what products will be showcased, but reports say we could see a new Apple TV as well as different models of the HomePod. It was just last month that Apple showcased an updated product line, including its first ever foldable iPhone. It's common for Apple to introduce products in the fall, so they're available during the critical holiday buying period. Bob Agner reporting.
0: Most of the fraternities at the University of Arizona are resuming their normal activities this week. This comes after school officials lifted a campus-wide suspension of their activities. University leadership reinstated 16 chapters following a series of mandatory meetings. Those meetings taking place between chapter advisors and the dean of students was in response to rising concerns about allegations of misconduct. More on these stories, townhall.com.

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2: Good morning, everyone. It is 8:37 here on this Tuesday. It is October the 13th, 2026, and we are broadcasting live from our studios here at Hong Kong City on Broadway, where it's currently 55 degrees, sort of an overcast, cloudy day. Maybe we'll see a few sprinkles, but not expected to see any really significant rain. Highs will be in the low 60s. Tonight we could see a chance of showers early in the evening. It'll gradually become partly cloudy. Now tomorrow, going to get a taste of summer tomorrow with mostly sunny skies and highs in the upper 70s. And on Thursday, continued sunny skies with temperatures more in line for this time of year with the highs in the low 60s. We'll have a complete look at the weather forecast coming your way in just a few moments. I'm Ron Lancaster with this WVBF Morning Wake Up News Update. Well, prior to the regular Taunton City Council meeting, three City Council committee meetings will take place. The Committee of the Whole will meet to discuss and consider the sewer rate inquiries. A Committee on Public Property will meet to discuss the grant to renovate the blighted Weir Street Tunnel. And the Finance and Salaries Committee will meet with the Chief Financial Officer regarding an addendum to the contract of the Treasurer Collector and an increase in salary of $25,000. Also meet with the CFO concerning the creation of a position called Community Services Coordinator with a salary not to exceed $35,000. There'll also be a discussion on a request to pay prior year invoices for the fire department and review weekly vouchers and payroll for city departments. Meeting scheduled to begin at 5:30 p.m. A Fall River woman who taught in the Rainham Public Schools for over 30 years has passed away. According to a story in the Fall River Reporter, Catherine Clarkin passed away on October the 5th at the age of 81. Clarkin was born in California but moved to Fall River following her marriage. Along with working in the Rainham Public Schools, she also worked as a reading specialist in the Fall River Public Schools. She also served as the chair of the Fall River Park Board as well as a trustee of the Fall River Public Library. Calling hours for Clarkin will be this Thursday from 4 to 7 p.m. at their Hathaway Homes for funerals in Fall River. A massive Christian burial will be held on Friday at the Holy Name Church in Fall River. Bridgewater recently received some state grant money to support and improve its water capacity, as well as to make improvements to the downtown area. According to a press release, two of the grants are from the Housing Works Infrastructure Program. They'll support the town's water capacity expansion projects, such as the development of the Vernon Street wells. The announcement follows a separate $2 million grant awarded earlier by the Massachusetts Department of Environmental Protection using federal funding for improvements to wells and an on-site treatment facility on Plymouth Street. Bridgewater also received a $30,000 grant through the Massachusetts Downtown Initiative Capital Grant Program to support the Downtown Wayfinding Project, which will improve signage in the downtown area to align with upcoming downtown improvements. East Bridgewater Police Department will be looking to fill several top jobs over the next several months. In the last week, the police chief, the deputy police chief, and a veteran sergeant have all announced their retirements. Earlier last week, both the police chief, Michael Jenkins, and the deputy police chief, Michael McLaughlin, announced that they would retire on January the 30th of next year. Jenkins has been in law enforcement since 1989 and has worked for the East Bridgewater Police Department since 1997. Along with serving as chief, Jenkins also serves as a unit commander of the Southeastern Massachusetts Law Enforcement Council's Mobile Command Unit, supporting regional SWAT, search and rescue, and crisis resolution team operations. McLaughlin has been with the East Bridgewater Police Department for nearly 30 years. He has served as deputy chief since Jenkins appointed him in 2023. Now, later last week, Sergeant John Grillo announced his retirement. He began working in law enforcement career in 1988 in Hanover, joined the East Bridgewater Police Department in 1997. He moved up the ranks, being promoted to sergeant in 2018. Grillo's last day will be December the 20th. Well, a planned light show for Middleborough has been put on hold. Nemaskawika reports that the select board voted to send a cease and desist letter to the company that had planned a light show for the Boston Cape Cod KOA holiday event scheduled to take place at the campground on Plymouth Street during November and December. Police Chief Robert Ferrara says the company, Bold Media, was selling tickets to the event even though they did not have the permits for the event. Select board members scolded Bold Media CEO Matthew Glazer for not only not taking out proper permits, but also not paying for both the town's police and fire departments on time from a previous event. Ferrer says the company only recently paid bills from a 2025 event. Select board says it would demand Bold Media refund every ticket they had previously purchased. Officials in Norton investigating the cause of a fire in the basement of a pizza parlor on Saturday night. According to a press release from the Norton Fire Chief Sean Simmons, crews responded to a pizza parlor on Olympia Street around 7:40 Saturday evening. Crews found heavy smoke from the basement door in the rear of the business. Fire crews were able to bring the flames under control within 20 minutes and worked to ventilate the structure to release the smoke from the windowless basement. No injuries were reported. The business, which recently opened, was opened at the time of the fire. Several neighboring departments sent mutual aid, including the Taunton Fire Department, which sent an engine. Building and utility inspectors have both visited the scene. Taking a look at sports, the Boston Bruins begin a West Coast road trip tonight. They will be in San Jose to take on the Sharks. Boston Celtics are off until Wednesday when they play a preseason game against the Charlotte Hornets. And on the high school sports scene yesterday, in field hockey, Taunton defeated New Bedford 4-0. Volleyball saw Opponequit defeat Bristol Plymouth 3-1. Taking a look at our weather forecast from the National Weather Service, calling for mostly cloudy skies today with a high around 63. Cloudy tonight with a chance of showers early, then gradually becoming partly cloudy. Lows will be around 59. Mostly sunny and warm tomorrow with a high of 77. Winds out of the west at 7 to 10 miles per hour. Gusts as high as 20 miles per hour. And on Thursday, sunny skies and a high of 62 degrees. Currently outside of our studios here in Hong Kong City on Broadway, we have got overcast skies and a temperature of 55 degrees. Our time here at WVBF is 8:44.
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2: 8:45 our time here at WVBF. It is now time for our obituary for this Tuesday. Pamela Jean Bourget, age 60, of Rainham, passed away peacefully in the comfort of her home on October the 9th with her family. Pamela was a devoted wife, mother, daughter, sister, and aunt whose warmth, kindness, and gentle spirit brought immeasurable joy to those around her. Her family was the center of her world, and her memory will live on in the hearts of all of those who knew her. Pamela was had a heart of gold, was always the first to help others in need. She recently retired from the U.S. Post Office as a rural mail carrier, where she cherished her customers for their excellent service and understanding their needs. Spending time by a campfire or sitting at a beach with loved ones was her favorite way of enjoying life. She is survived by her loving husband and best friend of 28 years, Stephen, and their beloved son, Dylan. She is also survived by her father, Ordera Ray Small, and his wife, Dorothea, her siblings, George Wilkinson, Robin Munier, and her husband, Paul, Pamela Wilkinson, Arlene Wilkinson and her husband, Robert Gleason, Janet Romero and her husband, James, her brothers-in-law, Robert Bourget, and his wife, Deborah, and Jim Bourget and his wife, Stacy, as well as many cherished nieces, nephews, great-nieces, and great-nephews. He was preceased by her mother, Jeannie Smale, and her nephew, Aaron Wilkinson. A celebration of life for family and friends will take place on Wednesday, October the 14th, tomorrow. That will be at Chamberlain Farm at 12 Friends Street in Berkeley, and it will go on from 5 to 8 p.m. Arrangements are being made with the Silver Funeral Home here in Taunton. That is our obituary. Time is 8:47.
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2: 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We get that info from SRN.
9: With the Wall Street Business Report, I'm Bill Alexander. Republican and Democratic U.S. senators called on President Donald Trump to reverse course on his diesel supply deal with Russia, saying it runs counter to U.S. law, barring imports of energy until Russia ends its aggression against Ukraine. Delta Airlines said it would delay the launch of its planned nonstop Atlanta-Riyadh service until March 2027 amid ongoing tensions after deadly weekend attacks on the Riyadh airport by Yemen's Iran-aligned Houthis. Kroger is planning to cut about a third of its corporate roles over the next 3 years as the company moves to adopt artificial intelligence into the grocer's workflow. The company is increasingly using artificial intelligence to make its workflow more efficient. Starbucks says it is not buying Chipotle Mexican Grill. A spokesman said, as a matter of policy, we don't comment on rumors and speculation, but we want to be clear, we are not buying Chipotle. For the Wall Street Business Report, I'm Bill Alexander in Washington.
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11: 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Startup Muju Earth has a fix built like a seed, TechCrunch reports. The fingernail sail aeropod is planted right along seeds using the same equipment. When temperature, pressure, and moisture combine, it bursts open, loosening soil and creating small channels for air, water, and roots. No robots, no machinery. 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
2: And now here at 8:52, it's time for us to wrap up the morning wake-up news. Got a few more minutes left. We will have news coming up at 9 o'clock. We'll have national headlines. I'll be by with headlines, brought to you by Morton Hospital. And then we will do the Tuesday edition of Hometown Radio. A very, very busy morning. So busy, as a matter of fact, we're going to do our agenda segment right at the first part of the show, where we'll preview tonight's Sauk City Council meeting and the council committee meetings. Then at 9:30, the first of three guests that we've got coming on, we've got John Gaske. He is a Republican running for re-election as state representative for the 2nd Plymouth District, which includes a portion of Middleborough. So we'll talk to him about his campaign and some of the issues facing not only his district, but the state as a whole. Then at 10:05, we're scheduled to talk with Lisa Field. She is a Democratic candidate running for re-election to the 3rd Bristol District, which includes most of Taunton and a portion of Easton. She's been with us before, so we're going to talk to her about her campaign and some of the issues that have come up since the last time we talked to her. And then a very different program and a different interview coming up at around 10:40 this morning. We're going to talk with Suzanne Paola Antonetta. She is the author of a book called The Devil's Castle, Nazi Eugenics, Euthanasia, and How Psychiatry's Troubled History Reverberates Today. It's about the eugenics movement that really got its start in the United States, but really was put to tragic and disgusting methods by the Nazis, where they killed tens of thousands of people who just simply were either mentally ill of some type, or maybe they thought they were mentally ill, and that's the reason. So we will talk to her about her book, why she came about wanting to write on this subject, and some of the people that she spotlights in the book. So we will talk to her right around between 10:35 and 10:40 this morning. So that is the morning. We have got a very, very busy day. So we hope you join us for the next couple of hours as we go through and talk about these various subjects. Let us finish up with a couple of events. We'll start off with the weather almanac for today. The daylight began, because we didn't see the sun, so daylight began at 6:54 this morning. Daylight will end at 6:06 this evening. That gives us 11 hours and 12 minutes of daylight. Normal high for this time of year is 64 degrees. The normal low is 43. The record high is recorded at the National Weather Service office in Norton, 81 degrees. That was set back in 1995. The record low, 29 degrees in 2012. In Boston, the record high 87 degrees in 1930, the record low 30 degrees in 1875. As we do each and every Tuesday at this time, we take a look at gas prices. We get this information from AAA Northeast. They're located in Providence. Mark Shield is their senior spokesperson. We have him on quite a bit, and we will be having him on probably in the next month to talk to you not only on gas prices, but holiday travel and the like. Right now, though, as of today, a price of a gallon of regular gasoline in Massachusetts is $4.31 a gallon. So the good news is it's starting to go down a little bit. It's down 4 cents from last week. However, it's still $1.27 higher than it was this time last year. In Bristol County, the average price of a gallon of regular gasoline is $4.15 a gallon. In Plymouth County, it's $4.32 a gallon. Diesel prices, they are going down albeit just a little bit, but they are going down. Price of diesel gasoline here in Massachusetts, $6.33 a gallon. That's down 2 cents from last week, up $2.50 from this time last year. And the national average is at $4.34 a gallon. So that's a little higher than it is here in Massachusetts. So that is a look at our gas prices. We may talk about those coming up in our first segment of the program, coming up after the 9 o'clock news. We also like to do an amazing fact or an interesting fact, and I like this interesting fact. This one says that chewing gum boosts mental proficiency. Did you ever know that? That chewing gum will boost your mental proficiency. It is considered a better test aid than caffeine. However, nobody knows why that is. So I guess they've studied it. We don't know where the study came from, that chewing gum boosts mental proficiency, but they don't know exactly why that is. Interesting fact for the day. We're going to wrap up with a couple of community announcements. Things that are going on, so many things going on this weekend. We talked about some of them about an hour ago. Let's talk about a few more. There's going to be a community baby shower coming up this Saturday from 11 a.m. to 1 p.m. That'll be at Sturdy Health Specialty Care Building at 20 O'Neill Boulevard in the second floor over in Attleboro. They did the Northern Bristol County Public Health Alliance. They collected items for this community baby shower. They had several different locations, including a couple here in Taunton. So they're going to have this baby shower coming up. The event is free. It's not only to new and expected parents in Greater Attleboro, but also here in Taunton. Refreshments, community resources, maternal and child health education, and raffle prizes. Now, registration is encouraged. It's not required, but it is encouraged. And the first 50 registrants will receive a baby swag bag. Now, I don't know if that has been filled up, but you do have a chance to go and check that out on the 17th. Let's see, what else do we have here? The Taunton Performing Arts Center, they'll present Adam's Family Musical on Friday through Sunday, October the 16th through the 18th, and on Friday through Sunday, October 23rd to the 25th, at the center at 21 Main Street. Gomez Adams is going through every father's nightmare. His daughter Wednesday is all grown up and fallen in love with a sweet, smart young man from a respectable family. Now Gomez must do something that he's never done before, keep a secret from his beloved wife, Morticia. Everything will change for the whole family on that fateful night when they host the dinner for Wednesday's normal boyfriend and his parents. For more information and ticket prices and the like, you can go to thetpac.org. I always want to say the TPAC, but it's thetpac.org. A tavern night returns to the Old Colony History Museum on Friday, October the 16th, 6 to 8 p.m. That'll be at the museum on Church Green. There'll be local beer from the Berkeley Beer Company, live music, light bites, a good excuse to spend a Friday night at the museum. Now, tickets are $55, and for $70, you can receive a commemorative mug. The event is for ages 21 and older. Space is limited. So if you'd like more information to see if there's still space available, you can go to Old Colony History Museum. Our time is now 9 o'clock. It is time for us to take a look at the latest news. We'll have headlines coming up just a few minutes from now, but we start the hour with a look at national news from Town Hall.
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15: breaking news this hour from Town Hall. I'm Rich Thomason. Another day, another rally for President Trump. Today we'll find him in Alaska campaigning for Republican Senator Dan Sullivan. Yesterday it was Youngstown, Ohio, where Mr. Trump touted his own record on crime.
16: The crime that we do have is much less, you know, it's not killing and stabbings and all that, really much less. And I saw a person coming in from Memphis, said, sir, it's the most, nobody talks about it. I said, talk about what? Where do you live? Memphis, Tennessee. I said, so what is it? It's like we're living in a different country. In 6 months, what you've done to Memphis, it's safe. We walk outside now. We can breathe. We're not worried about being shot.
15: In Ohio, the president stumped for GOP candidates, including Senator John Husted and gubernatorial candidate Vivek Ramaswamy. What is top of mind for voters 3 weeks ahead of the midterm elections?
17: Asked to consider 15 hot-button issues going into the midterms, the top issue by far, with 37%, was inflation. It's the highest polling for inflation since YouGov started asking the question in 2022. Second on the issues list, jobs and the economy at 12%. When asked, 47% say the economy is in bad shape, tying a high in 2023. I'm Rory O'Neill.
15: President Trump says it was the Biden administration that unleashed ruinous inflation. He adds that inflation is now well below where it was under President Biden. Minnesota Democrat Congresswoman Ilhan Omar claims that she is the victim of a weaponized Department of Justice reacting to yesterday's federal raid on her Washington, D.C. home. Deadly roller coaster accident at Six Flags over Georgia left one person dead, several others injured. On Wall Street, the Dow futures are up 370 points. NASDAQ futures down 223 points. More on these stories, townhall.com.
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15: Hackers have literally turned up the heat on French supermarkets.
20: Hackers gained control of the software and raised the temperature of refrigerators and freezers at hundreds of French supermarkets to as high as 122 degrees Fahrenheit, causing fires and spoiling food. The Paris prosecutor's office said on Monday that a large-scale attack was affecting connected refrigerators in several major food retailers across France, leading to the food losses and the fires.
15: That's correspondent Bill Alexander. Pope Leo undergoes surgery today at a hospital in Rome to remove an early-stage growth from his lung. The 71-year-old U.S.-born pontiff made the announcement Sunday during his prayer at St. Peter's Square. Leo said the doctors recently discovered a nodule in his lung and that it was detected at a very early stage. The Pope said the doctors believe it is best to intervene. So, following their advice, he decided to undergo the surgery to have it removed. News and analysis, townhall.com. Apple is introducing us to more of its new products this week.
21: The tech giant is set to hold its Welcome Home event. It's unclear what products will be showcased, but reports say we could see a new Apple TV as well as different models of the HomePod. It was just last month that Apple showcased an updated product line, including its first ever foldable iPhone. It's common for Apple to introduce products in the fall, so they're available during the critical holiday buying period. Bob Agner reporting.
15: Most of the fraternities at the University of Arizona are resuming their normal activities this week. This comes after school officials lifted a campus-wide suspension of their activities. University leadership reinstated 16 chapters following a series of mandatory meetings. Those meetings taking place between chapter advisors and the dean of students was in response to rising concerns about allegations of misconduct. More on these stories, townhall.com.
2: Good morning, everyone. It is 9:05 on this Tuesday. It's October the 13th, 2026. It is now time for Headlines, brought to you this morning by Morton Hospital, which is now part of Brown University Health. I'm Ron Lancaster reporting. Middleborough School Committee began the process of hiring members to a screening committee to select a new school superintendent. Nemaska Week reports that at last week's meeting, school committee members Susan Panini and Kim Redlon were named to the screening committee. 11 other members will be named. They will include one school administrator, one teacher from pre-K through grade 5, one teacher from grade 6 to grade 12, two parents or guardians of current students, a Middleborough Education Association union member, a community member, a town government member, a district administrator, a non-teaching staff member, and a student. School committee is drafting applications for these positions that will be publicized soon. Focus groups will be held this Thursday for parents and students as well as staff on at the different schools to give the school committee more impact. Well, a developer wants to build a warehouse in Middleborough faced some tough questions during a recent Conservation Commission meeting. Nemaska Week reports that the businessman Peter Garrity is proposing to build a 928,000-square-foot warehouse on land on Wareham Street off of Route 28. There is no tenant currently lined up for the warehouse. Several residents and Conservation Commission members spoke out against the project, among them Tom Fitzgerald, who operates 75 acres of cranberry bogs near the Rochester border. He is concerned that the project could block water from being and flowing to his bogs. Conservation Commission member Diane Stewart has concerns that the project will not be, will be next to a buffer zone for protected wetlands, with part of it encroaching on those wetlands. Conservation agent Patricia Cassidy says her concern was that some of the land is subject to flooding and that these pieces of land can't be built on under the Wetlands Protection Act. Cassidy says that the project team, or she recommends the project team get an independent peer review of the site to determine whether the land is an isolated wetland. Conservation Commission is currently searching for an independent reviewer to access the project's impacts on stormwater runoff. And an invasive insect recently identified in Middleborough. Nemaska Week reports that the Massachusetts Department of Agricultural Resources recently announced that the spotted lanternfly has been identified in town. The insect is not harmful to people, but does cause damage to plants, including maple trees and grapevines. The insect sucks up sap, which can hurt plants and cause significant agricultural loss. State officials encourage people who see a spotted lanternfly that they should stomp on it or squish it on sight. Taking a look at sports, the Boston Bruins are in action tonight. They'll be on the West Coast to take on the San Jose Sharks. The Boston Celtics, they will be off until Wednesday when they play a preseason game against the Charlotte Hornets. And on the high school schedule for today, in girls soccer, Blue Hills is at Bristol Plymouth. Bristol Aggie is at South Shore of Oak. Boys soccer sees South Shore of Oak at Bristol Aggie. Volleyball, Taunton is at Stoughton, Bristol Aggie at Holbrook, and in field hockey, Bishop Stang is at Dighton Rehoboth. Taking a look at our weather forecast from the National Weather Service, calling for mostly cloudy skies today with a high of 63. It'll be cloudy with a chance of showers early, then gradually becoming partly cloudy with a low of 59. Mostly sunny on Wednesday with a high of 77. Winds out of the west at 7 to 10 miles per hour with gusts as high as 20 miles per hour. And on Thursday, we'll have sunny skies and a high of 62. Currently outside of our studios here at Hong Kong City on Broadway, we have got overcast skies and a temperature of 55 degrees. That is a look at the latest news. 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Our time is 9:10.
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Good morning, good morning, good morning. It is 9:12 on this Tuesday. It is October the 13th, 2026. I welcome you in to the Tuesday edition of Hometown Radio. My name is Rob Lancaster. I am your host. We'll be with you until 11 o'clock this morning, and we have a jam-packed show here today. In fact, our only line segment will be this opening segment, so we're going to open up the phone lines early at 508-822-1106. We're going to preview tonight's Taunton City Council meeting and also the committee meetings and other things as well in this opening segment. We will also, after that opening segment, around 9:35, we're expected to speak to John Gaske. He is a candidate running for re-election to the 2nd Plymouth District, a district that includes a portion of Middleborough in it. So we're going to talk to him on the phone line and get his view of the re-election campaign and some of the issues facing that particular district. At 10:05 this morning, after our 10 o'clock national news, we'll talk with Lisa Field. She's running for re-election to the 3rd Bristol District. We'll be talking to her about a number of different particular issues. She's joined us before, and she's joining us for this particular segment to talk about her campaign, how maybe it's different from the last year's campaign, and some of the issues, especially some that have come up recently. I'd like to get her opinion on those. So we will talk to her at that point, and then a very different interview coming up at around between 10:35 and 10:40. We're going to talk with Suzanne Paola Antonetta. She's written a book. Actually, the book came out last year. It recently, last month, came out in paperback called The Devil's Castle, Nazi Eugenics, Euthanasia, and How Psychiatry's Troubled History Reverberates Today. So we're going to talk about the eugenics movement that actually started in the United States, but was at its worst when it was taken over by the Nazis in Germany, where they gassed several people, people who had neuropsychiatric conditions. They were extinguished in those structures, and actually they were structures attached to mental health facilities, and they would kill a number of the people. So we're going to talk about that terrible time in the world's history and how some of the methods do affect modern psychology. So we'll talk with Miss Antonetta coming up probably right around 10:40 this morning. I've got to tell you, I'm a step behind today. And the wonderful thing about having a two-hour program is I can vent to you all. And that's what I'm going to do for about a minute or two here. This morning, I came to work, and lo and behold, now I have, for the news stories that you hear during the morning wake-up news, for sports, for celebrity birthdays, all those kind of things, I'm old school. I don't put it on the computer and read it off my phone or anything like that. I still do it old school. I write these things down on reams and reams of paper and put it in a folder that I bring to work every day to, when I'm reading the news or reading this information. And I got here to work out here on Broadway, and I looked around in my bag, which I have all my kind of info in, and I couldn't find the folder. I just couldn't find the folder. So usually when something like this happens to me, my default situation is panic. I just panic. Get out, and I got to find this folder. I did a brief look in the car, couldn't find it. Had to travel all the way back to my home on County Street. It wasn't there. So I'm wondering, what am I going to do? I don't have any news. Because this folder has basically all my information for the morning wake-up news. I checked my car once again, and lo and behold, it fell out of the bag and onto the floor. And because we have darkness at this time of year, I couldn't see it. So I made a travel over to County Street for nothing. But the screaming that people, I'm sure, heard, not only through County Street and Broadway and all those places, was all for nothing. I was able to find it, thank goodness. But when you have that, I'm a creature of habit. And when my habit gets disrupted, it really impacts me. And that's what happened this morning. Thankfully, I'm back on the regular schedule. I was able to find the information.
be able to deliver the morning wake-up news to you. But it threw me off quite a bit. But thankfully, I'm back to, well, normal is an operative term. I would never classify myself as normal, but I'm back to where I should be. So I got a chance to vent, so I'll vent for a few minutes, or I vented for a few minutes. So let's move on and talk a little bit about, because every Tuesday we have a preview of the Taunton City Council meeting. We like to do that. We usually do it at 9:35, but we do have a guest today. So we're going to do it right now because we are backed up. And this could happen over the next couple of weeks as well as we wind down and get guests on. I think it's going to I think this could be the worst week, and I think it's going to be less and less as the weeks go along. So we will have our agenda segment right now. The only meeting we're going to talk about is the Taunton City Council meeting, which is taking place tonight. We'll start off with the City Council committee meetings. They start at 5:30. The Committee of the Whole will meet to discuss and consider sewer rates once again. And there were votes, and this has gone on for several weeks now. I think the hope, now again, this does not impact me because I don't have city sewer. I have a septic tank. But it does affect a lot of you. And they've been talking about increases in the sewer rates, and there's been a lot of pushback by several councilors who don't want to see this great jump in sewer rates. There was a vote last week where the sewer rates would not increase for the first 6 months of 2027. That went down to defeat. And so it's now back in to see if I know the finance department has proposed a 5% increase on January 1st and another 5% on July the 1st, I believe. So they're going to discuss this once again, and hopefully they'll come to some sort of agreement. The Committee on Public Property will meet to discuss the grant to renovate the blighted Ware Street Tunnel. Now, I got to tell you, when I first read that about the grant for the Ware Street Tunnel, I said, where in the world is the Ware Street Tunnel? And then I remembered there is this little tunnel. I can't remember which buildings it's in between. If you're traveling from Ware Street going down Ware Street, it's on the left-hand side, and it's a little tunnel. I remember I've driven through it a couple of times. Now, mind you, when I talk about driving through it and walking through it, it's been long, long ago. I haven't done it in several years, but I remember you could drive through that tunnel and end up onto Ware Street, or you could walk through it. Now, I wouldn't advise doing either because it really is blighted. And I can put it to you this way. There was some, let's put it this way, interesting smells coming through that tunnel when I walked through it the last time. So they're trying to fix it up, which is a good idea. And it seems everybody, some of the businesses in that area, the abutters, all are in agreement that that should be fixed up and it can be a benefit. So they'll be talking about that grant. So the state recently awarded some grant money to fix that tunnel. But I guess this is time sensitive. In order to qualify for a grant, you have to come up with a vote before, I guess, the 22nd. So they're going to talk about that tonight. Now, the Finance and Salaries Committee will meet with the Chief Financial Officer regarding an addendum to a contract for the Treasurer Collector, which will result in an increase of salary of $25,000. He will go and explain that. Also, the CFL will they'll talk to the CFL concerning the creation of a position called Community Services Coordinator with a salary not to exceed $35,000. So these are interesting additions. I know some of the councilors had questions on that. And right now, when we're talking about affordability and ways to save money, any additions to the budget are going to come under scrutiny. So the CFL will have to talk about those two issues during the Finance and Salaries Committee. They will also discuss the request to pay prior year invoices for the fire department and also review weekly vouchers and payroll for city departments. Meeting scheduled to begin at 5:30 p.m. So that is the council committee meetings. At 7 o'clock, they're going to do the annual tax classification hearing. Now, members of the city's finance department will meet with the council to determine the city's tax levy for real and personal property. And with, you know, taxes going up and affordability being a major issue, I would expect that this will be a conversation that will take a little while.
Now, among the communications associated with this hearing include one from Mayor Shauna O'Connell outlining programs the city has offered for tax relief and assistance to residents. It talked about the senior trash bag program, the senior work write-off program, and various other ones. There are several she's listed, and you can go to the city council's website to find out more about that. But she listed several that the city is trying to help out people who are either low income or seniors or the like. There'll also be a communication from the chief financial officer reminding the council that the next fiscal year's budget was based on a 2.5% increase in the property tax levy. Now, earlier this year, they set and approved the budget, and I'll give you that amount in just a moment, but they approved it, but they based their budget that property taxes would go up by 2.5%. Now, if the councilors decide not to do that, not to go up by 2.5%, Patrick Della Russo, the chief financial officer, is warning them, hey, if you don't do that, you're going to have to come up with corresponding cuts to the budget. So that could be a lengthy sort of discussion. Now, the fiscal year 2027 budget that was approved earlier this year, $335,690,278.70. Now, other items on the agenda include an ordinance for a second reading that sets the fee schedule for the Office of the Sealer of Weights and Measures, another communication from the CFO requesting to meet with the Finance and Salaries Committee to discuss the preliminary overview of first quarter results for fiscal year 2027. There'll be a communication from the building superintendent providing an update concerning exterior lighting around City Hall. Chris Carmichael said the fixtures have been ordered to replace the defective lights in the rear parking lot of the hall. I don't know if they've been completed yet, but they're in the process. And Carmichael said the city's also reviewing and addressing lighting issues along the front and side of City Hall. Again, I haven't been down there at night for a while, so I don't know how bad it is. I guess in that back parking lot, though, it was kind of very dark, and you don't want people who are attending the meetings or other city employees to go out there in the darkness. So they are working on fixing that. A communication from the second assistant city solicitor requesting to meet with the council in executive session to discuss pending litigation. A communication from the executive director of the Office of Economic and Community Development requesting to meet with the council to discuss the fiscal year 2026-2027 grants. Ton got several grants monies. One is a grant to try to help, or it would be a grant of tax credits to try to help get people to go into a couple of long vacant buildings and the like. A communication from the school superintendent providing an update to the Carol Doherty Professional Learning Center on Summer Street. Now, I remember it's across from the old Catholic Middle, which is now apartments, and I used to know it as the Summer Street School. My dad worked as a custodian there for a brief period of time. I remember it as the Summer Street School, but it is now a professional learning center. And basically what John Cabral, who is the superintendent of schools, is going to talk about is that the department is currently having a company review what needs to be done to bring the building up to code. It's an older building. They're going to try to find out what it takes to bring it up to code. They're also reviewing renovation needs and associated costs. There'll be a communication from the city solicitor providing the draft policies concerning the naming of bridges in the city. I know last week there was the family of Dennis Prue made a request that the Scatting Street Bridge, which is currently undergoing renovations, be named in his honor. And I'm sure a lot of people are, and certainly Dennis is well deserving of that honor. But they have to have a policy, in effect, on what is the process of naming bridges. There's a different process of naming bridges that are owned by the city, bridges that are owned by the state, and the like. So he is going to present with them a draft policy on the naming of bridges. Petitions for renewals of hours of operation licenses for Easy Clean Laundry Centers on Broadway, Tremont Street, and Winthrop Street, Broadway Quick and Clean Car Wash on Broadway, and Bobby's Place on Ware Street, and Mayor O'Connor. And I'm sure a lot of people are, and certainly Dennis is well deserving of that honor. But they have to have a policy, in effect, on what is the process of naming bridges. There's a different process of naming bridges that are owned by the city, bridges that are owned by the state, and the like. So he is going to present with them a draft policy.

0: that she's reappointing Louis Pacheco to the Parking Commission for a three-year term. So the meeting is scheduled this evening to begin at 7 p.m. And that is a look at the agenda for tonight's City Council meeting. I think this could be a little lengthy because you've got a couple of things that are going to result in some discussions. The sewer rate during the committee meetings is going to result in discussions. Meeting with the Finance and Salaries Committee considering these two positions. One is a $25,000 increase in salary for the treasurer-collector, and one is the creation of a, what they call a community services coordinator with a salary not to exceed $35,000. Again, we are in some tough financial times, so things like that are going to be scrutinized, and they're going to that's going to take some time tonight. And then you have the tax classification hearing. And that could take some time as well, because I'm sure there are counselors we seem to have. There are a group of counselors that are going to be very, very vigilant in checking different things and going over things. And so I'm sure they're going to go through some of the items in the budget and how it relates to the tax of real and personal property. So we'll find out more. There are plenty of people. Look, we all want a reduction in our taxes. Nobody wants higher taxes, but sometimes it is necessary, and they will discuss this probably at a lengthy situation as far as that is concerned. So if you are a regular viewer of the council meeting, expect it to be a long one. Now, mind you, I could be wrong. It could go very, very quickly. But I imagine with some of these things that are on the docket, it's gonna take a while. So we will see. Right now, though, it is 9:28. We're going to take a break. When we come back, we are going to have our news update, and then we're expected to talk to, and I say expected because usually what I do is about a day or two before an interview is to take place, I usually send a note off to saying, hey, I'm just reminding you that we've got this interview coming up, and I did not do that. So hopefully he remembers. If he doesn't, it's all on me. So we'll talk about that. Hopefully we'll have him on here at 9:35. But right now, let's take a break, and we'll be right back.
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0: And now it is 9:30 here at WVBF. Let's set up our news so we can bring that to you. We're going to bring you some news from Town Hall, and then we're expected to be joined by John Gaske coming up at 9:35 this morning. So do stay with us.
4: Breaking news this hour from Town Hall. I'm Rich Thomason. The feds aren't saying much about the raid on the D.C. home of Minnesota Democrat Congresswoman Ilhan Omar, but Omar is speaking out. It is, in her words, an attempt to target political enemies and weaponize federal law enforcement.
5: The raid was reportedly in connection to an investigation into Omar's immigration paperwork. She went on to say that President Trump has targeted her for 10 years with what she called baseless lies and smear campaigns. This comes after Homeland Security Secretary Mark Wayne Mullen revealed there was an ongoing investigation into Omar and claimed she married her brother to bring him to the U.S. I'm Chris Coraggio.
4: For President Trump, it's north to Alaska. He'll be there later today, continuing his campaign on behalf of Republican candidates in Alaska. He'll be stumping for GOP Senator Dan Sullivan. Measles cases in the U.S. have topped 4,000 this year.
6: As of Friday, there were 4,080 confirmed

0: Measles cases across 47 states and the District of Columbia. And the CDC says more than 1,100 of those infections, or 25% of the total, have been in Pennsylvania. South Carolina is next with 670 cases. Health officials in Pennsylvania are reporting 5 measles deaths, but the CDC is confirming just 2 and hasn't said where. What experts do agree on is that this is the largest measles outbreak in the U.S. in 35 years. I'm Sarah Lee Kessler.
1: Newly minted White House Press Secretary Katie Zachariah takes the podium this morning. It will be her very first White House news conference, the introductory news conference, taking place in the White House Press Briefing Room. On Wall Street, ahead of this morning's opening bell, the Dow futures 448 points higher. The Nasdaq futures are down 226 points. More on these stories, townhall.com.
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4: My mom is a veteran, and she was injured in the line of duty.
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0: 9:35 here at WVBF. We're waiting to hear from State Representative John Gaske. I thought this might happen, and this is all on me. And I'll explain a little bit in a moment why it is all on me, because I failed in my job. You know, my job is to, when we book these guests, to remind them that they're coming on, and I failed to do that. So we'll talk more about that and coming up. So hopefully he will remember and he will give us a call. If not, we will do an open line segment here in this half hour. We'll talk about a few other things going on. We'll start off, though, this half hour with a look at our weather forecast. Calling for mostly cloudy skies today with a high of 63 degrees. Tonight, cloudy. Chance of showers early, then gradually becoming mostly cloudy with a low around 59. It'll be mostly sunny on Wednesday with a high of 77. Winds out of the west at 7 to 10 miles per hour with gusts as high as 20 miles per hour. And on Thursday, we'll have sunny skies and a high of 62. Currently outside our studios here at Hong Kong City, just overcast, kind of looks crummy out there. Overcast, a little cool, temperature of 55 degrees. And really, the temperature hasn't moved since we signed on right around 7 o'clock this morning. So it's a crummy day, but we've got like a summer-like day tomorrow and then falling in line. And I guess looking at the extended forecast, we could see our first frost of the season sometime this weekend. It could get down into the low 30s during the nighttime hours. So we'll keep you updated and check out all of that. 508-822-1106. Hopefully the representative will call us. But if he doesn't, this one is all my fault. Just to tell you what I do, spend a minute or two, tell you what I do. What I usually do when I set up guests is we settle on a date and time. I say we're confirmed, and usually like a day or two prior to the interview, I will send a little email saying, hey, just want to let you know we're confirmed for this day and this time, such and such. And, you know, I usually give them the phone number to call. This was going to be a call-in interview, so I give them the number to call, and we usually set it up that way. And I failed to do that. I got busy with other things. No, that sounds like an excuse. There is no excuse for what I did. And so basically, as a result, I can understand where, you know, he's a busy guy, he has a busy schedule, that he might not have been able to make it here today. So I do apologize if he does not able to call in. I do apologize for that, and hopefully we'll try to make it good sometime next week or so when we can get him to come on, if that is the case. Or, you know, he can still call, and if he does, we'll give him his proper 20 minute of the interview. So we will do all of that all coming up. A couple things going on in the news. You just heard during our national news, the federal agents doing an investigation into Minnesota Democratic Representative Ilhan Omar over allegations of immigration fraud. I don't know if that's, you know, I would say with that, as I've said on other things, that if there is fraud committed, I hope you have it down pat and down cold, because you don't want to be with the allegations that you're entering people's homes because you don't like them. So you want to make sure that that you've got this down cold. And that's where I think Democrats failed during the impeachment inquiries into President Trump. They just didn't have it down cold. And for that reason, they weren't able to to make a case against him. So if you have it, you better have it where you can convince the majority of people that this was a good investigation and not a way to get back at people that the president and the Justice Department don't like. So we'll wait and see on that, whether that investigation leads to anything or eventually any charges as far as that is concerned. Also tonight, we've been talking about debates and things like that. A number of different things. I think there's a political forum tonight in Dayton with the two candidates for the 5th Bristol District, Jameson Souza, who is the challenger. Justin Thurber is the incumbent. They did one earlier in Somerset. They're doing one in Dighton tonight. Of course, we talked with Mr. Souza last week. We're hoping to get on Representative Thurber sometime before the election to talk to him. Also tonight at 5:30, they're going to do maybe the only debate for U.S. Senate where Ed Markey takes on John Deaton, the Republican. I think there are a couple of other people on the ballot, but they will not be on the stage. It'll be just these two particular candidates. Ed Markey is a favorite. And as I've said in the past on debates like this, what tends to happen is the underdog, because it's maybe sometimes it's the few times that they've seen him, can tend to do well. I don't think it will be enough to overtake Mr. Markey. He is a clear favorite here. But they will look into and determine whether John Deaton can get some votes his way and maybe make the race a little closer. I believe that's on Channel 4. And I'm old school. I don't know what it is on the cable system, but it's WBZ-TV is doing this debate. And then on Thursday, they're doing Channel 5. WCVB is doing the second gubernatorial debate between the Governor Maura Healey and her opponent Mike Minogue. And we'll see what changes they make, because usually from one debate to another, you tend to make changes, you tend to adapt and the like. And so we'll see whether they make some changes, evidently, to that situation. So that's all coming up. Let's see what we've got in the news. Maybe I can do some cleaning out of my file. As I said, I finally got the file this morning. I told you about that. So I finally got my file back in order. And basically was able to bring you the morning wake-up news this morning. Let's talk about a couple things. This is an interesting story out of East Bridgewater, where in the last week they've seen three of their top officers announce retirements. I know East Bridgewater is sort of a little outside of our area, but we do certainly follow it. The police department will be looking to fill several top jobs, the police chief, the deputy police chief, and a top sergeant, a longtime sergeant, all announced retirements over the last week. Now, the police chief is Michael Jenkins. He has been on the job, well, he's been in law enforcement since 1989, been on the job since 1997. And he has been a longtime chief over in East Bridgewater. And his deputy chief, who he promoted in 2023, Michael McLaughlin, has been on the job for 30 years. He's been always been with East Bridgewater. And he has served there in that deputy chief's position. And then later in the week, Sergeant John Grillo announced his retirement. He'll be retiring in December. The chief and the deputy chief won't retire until January. Now, Grillo began his law enforcement career in 1988 in Hanover and joined the East Bridgewater Department in 1997. He moved up the ranks, being promoted sergeant in 2018. So that's a lot of work East Bridgewater is going to have, because usually when a chief retires, you go to his top deputy as sort of the leading candidate, but he's retiring as well as the sergeant. So there'll be a lot of work to do for town officials in East Bridgewater over the next couple of months to fill those particular positions. Of course, here in Taunton, the chief of police, Edward Walsh, is retiring. I believe his last day is the 25th. Don't quote me on that, but I believe that is his last day. So his last public event could be this open house that they're going to do on the 17th. They're going to do an open house at the new public safety facility on County Street. Of course, Taunton has already selected his successor, and that will be Eric Nichols, who will take over the role as police chief later on this year. So a lot of changes. And, of course, over in Middleborough, they've had a lot of changes. They're looking for a new fire chief. They're looking for a new town manager. They're looking for a new school superintendent. In fact, they are going to put up a screening committee for the search for the new school superintendent. So there's a lot of changes, a lot of different things that are going on. Let me see about that story about the screening committee from Middleborough that they are putting together. Let me see if I've got that. I just want to see if I have it. I might not have it right off the top of my fingertips. Hey, this is what happens when you screw up like I did and not tell people, hey, I just want to remind you you're supposed to be coming on, and it doesn't happen. So anyway, they're doing a screening committee. The school committee is setting up a screening committee to pick their new school superintendent. They have an interim one that will be in place until next September. So the screening committee, they've named two school committee members. Susan Panini and Kim Redland are the two school committee members. Among the 11 other members on the committee will include one school administrator, one teacher from pre-K through grade 5, one teacher from 6th through 12th grade, two parents or guardians of current students, Middleborough Education Association union member, a community member, a town government member, a district administrator, a non-teaching staff member, and a student. Now, they're drafting applications for these positions that will be publicized soon, and there'll be a focus group held, I believe, this Thursday for parents and students to, talk about what input they have on how to select a new school superintendent. So that is going on also as well. Let's see, what else do we have here on the file? Let's see. One of the things that we're talking about tonight is, again, I talked about that quite a bit, the Ware Street Tunnel. They're going to be talking about that now. Ton got several grants recently. One of them was for the Ware Street Tunnel. Another one was for $45,000 for Phase 1 and Phase 2 of environmental site assessments for a former Artibody parcel at 303 Broadway. I thought I knew where that was, and it turns out I didn't. It's a little up the road here on Broadway that they're going to be working on. Let's see what else. They got $50,000 of refundable tax credits. This will be refundable tax credits to support business occupancy of three targeted long-term vacant storefronts. I don't believe they're in the downtown area because looking at the downtown, a lot of those are full up, but I guess there's been a couple that they are looking at to try to determine, get incentives in order for people to locate there. And let's see, they also had one. It was money, $150,000 to support preliminary design for traffic signals improvement and intersection improvements to Wittington and Bay Street in light of the new Wittington Mills facility. People are very concerned about increased traffic. Now, there will be increased traffic because there will be more people in that area, but I don't know if the traffic will be as bad as people might suspect, but they are going to look at making some changes to that. So that is coming up. Also, speaking of changes, I saw this over the weekend where the changes to Floral Street and Winter Street and that intersection near school and all of that, there are going to be some changes. If you've gone to that area, you know where the traffic goes in from Floral and from Winter. It can get pretty hectic. What they're going to do, and I guess it's going to start instituting it on November the 9th. We'll talk more about it as we get closer to it. But as of November the 9th, they're going to make that a four-way, an all-way stop. Now, right now, if you're traveling down School Street, you have to stop. But Floral and Winter, and those don't stop at that location. So they're going to make it a four-way stop, and they're going to make it one-way on Floral. And we'll discuss that more. I believe the one-way is going from that intersection towards Cherry Street. It's not going the other way. They're going to try to divert traffic from Floral Street coming into that tough intersection. They're going to move it up to the one-way, I believe, is going to go upwards toward Cherry Street and the like. So we'll keep you up to date. We didn't mention it too much because it's not going to really take place until November the 9th. But we will certainly mention that to you as we go along. and give you more information on it. Let's see if there's anything I can call up, see if there's any interesting news on the day. Let's see. Looking at various news sites. Let me call up CNN, see if there's anything of interest. You know, we talked about the investigation into Minnesota candidate Ilhan Omar, and it's interesting. I know there's been a lot of talk. The president has been a lot of places to try to drum up support. He's supposedly going to be in Alaska today to drum up support for Republicans. And the interesting thing is people are saying that he is going to places where, you know, a Republican candidate should be heavily favored. And a lot of these places they are. But he's going to those places and not into places that are having close campaigns. And there are some states where people are saying that the campaigns are going to be awful closer than they have been. They talk about Texas. They talk about Kansas as a place that could have a very, very close election, Michigan and the like. Here in Massachusetts, right now, as I mentioned yesterday, I think Maura Healey is the favorite over Mike Minogue, but I tend to think it's going to be a little bit closer. I still consider her the favorite. I still think she will win. But I think it's going to be closer. In the Senate race, I don't think that will be close. I think Ed Markey will easily win re-election over John Deaton. And we'll see about other races. You know, we have the local races that could be close as well. But I don't think in the local races, being a Republican in your relationship with Donald Trump are going to play a factor. Being an incumbent plays a factor. Being a popular person in that community plays a factor. Again, we saw during the special election last year in the 3rd Bristol District, that was a very close race, where Lisa Field won by about 15 votes and mainly won because she won pretty big in Easton, where Larry Quintal, the Republican, winning here in Taunton. That could be close again. Now, she will have an advantage, is that she's the incumbent. But he will still have some advantages as well, so it could be a very interesting and close race for that. Could see the same thing in the 5th Bristol District. Jameson Mello, excuse me, I want to call him Jameson Mello. It's Jameson Souza is the man's name. He is well-known in Somerset, which I would consider the big city in that district. We're part of it, but I would consider that the big city in the district. And he's running against an incumbent, Justin Thurber. Now, again, the power of incumbency can be big in these local races, so we'll have to wait and see what transpires. It is 9:53 here at WVBF. We are going to take a break. When we come back, we'll do our quote of the day and some celebrity birthdays and round out our number one of the program for this Tuesday. So do stay with us here at WVBF.
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0: boy, do I need my relaxing music today. It's been a hectic day here at WVBF. Hopefully, we will get it better in the next hour. We've got about 5 minutes to go here in this hour. And then in the next hour, we're expected to talk with Lisa Field. I'm going to make sure I didn't screw that up. And then we will talk to you about... In the second hour, we'll talk with Lisa Field first, and then we're expected to speak to our guest, Miss Antonetta, talking about eugenics and the thing. So we will do all of that. Let's see. Okay, so I'm just checking on a couple of things here. So I want to make sure I didn't get this incorrect. Let's see. Let me look. Okay. Please excuse me. I'm checking my email to make sure I got things right, because sometimes I get it wrong. So we will check back with you on that. Okay. Let's finish up this hour with our quote of the day and some celebrity birthdays. Our quote of the day comes from George Sand, who said that there is only one happiness in this life, and it's to love and be loved. There's only one happiness in this life, to love and be loved. Oh, think about that as you go through your day. On the celebrity birthday list, the number of Boston area athletes, or athletes with Boston ties, were born on this date. Nancy Kerrigan, of course, we start. She was the figure skater, won medals at a couple of Olympiads. Of course, she was involved in that big controversy involving her and Tonya Harding back in 1994. Since that time, she's led a relatively quiet life. I've seen her on a number of commercials and the like, but she's led a relatively quiet life. She's 57 today. Doc Rivers, NBA coach and player, had a coaching stint with the Boston Celtics, led them to a championship in 2008. Now I think he's in the broadcast booth that he is going to do. So he is 65, one of the top Celtics players of all time. Celebrating birthday today, Paul Pierce. He is 49 today. And Brian Hoyer, who spent a lot of his career as Tom Brady's backup. And so he's celebrating a birthday today. I see him. I know he does, I think on one of the channels he does commentary, but I have seen him on occasion. But he's still around. He is 41 today. And another person who had Boston area ties, who was in a different sort of, you know, sports entertainment profession, Killer Kowalski. Born on this day in 1926, he died in 2008. Now, Killer Kowalski during the 1960s was one of the big opponents to then WWWF world champion Bruno Sammartino. He was one of his biggest rivals. He grew up in Canada, came to the United States, and ended up settling in the Boston area. He ran a wrestling school. He did a couple of other things, but he certainly enjoyed this area, and he ended up settling in this area, and he's trained a couple of stars of what is the current WWE at his wrestling school. So he was born in the state in 1926. A couple of other birthdays to tell you about. Alexandria Ocasio-Cortez, for someone who covers just a small district in New York, she certainly gets a lot of attention. She is 37 today, and she's been talked about a possible presidential candidate in 2028. So she's 37 today. One of the Trump family members holding a birthday today, Tiffany Trump, is 33. He is the daughter of the president, Donald Trump, during his marriage to Marla Maples. I believe she recently got married, and I believe she recently had a child. So she's celebrating her birthday. She's 33. Let's see, who else can we talk about? Oh, Paul Simon, the great Paul Simon of Simon and Garfunkel, is 85 today. And Marie Osmond of the Osmond family, she is 67. Plenty of celebrity birthdays. We might talk more about them in the next segment. Right now, though, it is 10 o'clock. It is time for us to take a look at the latest news. We'll have national news, and then we're hoping to be joined by Lisa Field in our next segment. So do stay with us.
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2: breaking news this hour from Town Hall. Arbeth Thomason. The feds aren't saying much about the raid on the D.C. home of Minnesota Democrat Congresswoman Ilhan Omar, but Omar is speaking out. It is, in her words, an attempt to target political enemies and weaponize federal law enforcement.
3: The raid was reportedly in connection to an investigation into Omar's immigration paperwork. She went on to say that President Trump has targeted her for 10 years with what she called baseless lies and smear campaigns. This comes after Homeland Security Secretary Mark Wayne Mullen revealed there was an ongoing investigation into Omar and claimed she married her brother to bring him to the U.S. I'm Chris Coraggio.
2: For President Trump, it's north to Alaska. He'll be there later today, continuing his campaign on behalf of Republican candidates in Alaska. He'll be stumping for GOP Senator Dan Sullivan. Measles cases in the U.S. have topped 4,000 this year.
4: As of Friday, there were 4,080 confirmed measles cases across 47 states and the District of Columbia. And the CDC says more than 1,100 of those infections, or 25% of the total, have been in Pennsylvania. South Carolina is next with 670 cases. Health officials in Pennsylvania are reporting 5 measles deaths, but the CDC is confirming just 2 and hasn't said where. What experts do agree on is that this is the largest measles outbreak in the U.S. in 35 years. I'm Sarah Lee Kessler.
2: Newly minted White House Press Secretary Katie Zachariah takes the podium this morning. It will be her very first White House news conference, the introductory news conference, taking place in the White House Press Briefing Room. On Wall Street, ahead of this morning's opening bell, the Dow futures 448 points higher. The Nasdaq futures are down 226 points. More on these stories, townhall.com.
5: 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Yes. 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
2: Delta Airlines is putting plans for nonstop service between Atlanta and Saudi Arabia on hold, and at least until early next year.
7: Delta had planned to begin the new service on October 23rd, but postponed the debut after several deadly attacks on King Khalid International Airport. Delta's decision came after the FAA advised airlines on Sunday to exercise caution when flying in or around Saudi Arabia. Iran-backed Houthi rebels in Yemen claimed responsibility for Saturday's missile attack that killed at least 12 people and wounded more than 300 at Riyadh's main airport. I'm Matt Mattinson.
2: The Brewers beat the Dodgers 7-4, Game 2 of the NLCS. Milwaukee now leads best-of-seven series 2-0 and will visit L.A. for Game 3 tomorrow. In the ALCS, Guardians rallied a 7-3 victory over the Rays in Game 1 from Tropicana Field. Tampa Bay hopes to even the series at 1 apiece when it hosts Cleveland for Game 2 today. News and analysis, townhall.com. I'm from the government, and I'm here to help. Apparently, most Americans are skeptical.
8: The judicial branch has more trust than any part of the federal government, and it's still below 50%. The Gallup survey finds a record low 33% have a great deal or a fair amount of trust in the executive branch, and in the legislative branch, it's just 28%. Trust in their fellow Americans, once measured at 86% during the bicentennial, 50 years later, is down to 51%. I'm Rory O'Neill.
2: A giant pumpkin grown in Rhode Island appears to have set a new world record this past weekend at the Southern New England Giant Pumpkin Growers Way Off. Ron Wallace grew the pumpkin to weigh in at 3,156 pounds. Organizers say it beats the previous world record by almost 300 pounds, although it does still have to be officially certified by the Guinness Book of World Records. More on these stories, townhall.com.
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0: 6:06 our time here at WVBF. It is time for the first of two interview segments we'll have for you this hour. Joining us in studio is Lisa Field. She is a state representative of the 3rd Bristol District. She is running for re-election to that post, and she joins us. We're going to talk about her campaign, some of the issues facing not only the district but the state as well, and a few other things going on. We welcome her to the program. Of course, this is going to be a 30-minute interview, and we're going to cut it into two parts midway through. We will have a commercial break, and then in the second segment, we'll invite you to call if you have any questions for Representative Field at that time. But first, let's welcome her to the program, Representative Field. Good morning. How are you on this Tuesday?
1: Good morning. I'm great. How about yourself? Thank you so much for having me.
0: Well, I'm so glad you showed up. We went one for two on candidates for today, but the other candidate, that was my fault. So I talked about that in the last segment, so let's not dwell upon that. So let's talk a little bit about a question that I've often asked you, and I'm going to ask you it again because it's the first question I always ask candidates, and that's why, in your case, why have you decided to run for re-election as state representative?
1: So, first of all, it's been an honor and a privilege to represent the constituents of the 3rd Bristol up at the State House in the last year. And I actually love working on policy. I love working on making sure that the needs and the concerns of the folks in the 3rd Bristol are heard up on Beacon Hill. And I am asking for a second term in order to delve more deeply into policy issues and also to represent folks up there.
0: So let's talk a little bit about how your campaign is going so far. I know you're out and about because I follow your social media outlet, so I know you're out and about. In fact, you have an event this evening that we'll talk about a little bit later on, but you've been out there. So how's the campaign going so far in terms of people you're meeting and concerns they may have or support you may get or people who criticize you? How's it overall? How's the campaign gone?
1: Overall, the campaign has been going great. We've made a lot of voter contact with folks, whether it's on the phones or on the doors. I would say many people have been very positive. There's been a lot of questions, a lot of concerns. We've had a lot of discussions. And I would say the number one thing is affordability. There's been a lot of discussion about affordability. So we've had some great discussions about that. Workforce development and education, connecting kids to good paying jobs is the second kind of bucket, I would say. So those are the two big buckets.
0: We're going to talk about that as we go through through our conversation this morning. But let me ask you, obviously you went through a candidacy or a campaign just about a year ago, a little over a year ago, which you you were successful. How is this campaign different from that one?
1: I would say in a couple of different ways. One, I had a primary opponent this time around, which I didn't last time. So it's kind of like I call it a doubleheader, like a baseball game, doubleheader.
0: Absolutely.
1: I would also say this time around that people are much more familiar with me. I was relatively unknown last time when I ran. I had never held elected office before. And this time around, it's very different. I've been much more recognized in the community. I've met a lot of people throughout the last year in different forums, in different ways. So it's been really great.
0: So things are going well so far. So let's talk about some of the issues, and let's talk about affordability. There are a couple of things since the last time we talked that have come up that I want your opinion on. First of all, the governor of the state of Massachusetts about a month or so ago put up a proposition to temporarily suspend the gas tax for a couple of months. Now, we are seeing gas prices starting to go down just a little bit, but we are seeing that. What is your view on the governor's proposal to temporarily suspend the gas tax?
1: Well, I appreciate her efforts to try to get some affordability into people's gas bills. I mean, right this time of year, that's the number one reason why people start to call our office is for help with gas bills, with heating bills overall. So I appreciate her efforts on that. I'm hoping, because both the Senate and the House did an energy bill that was to try to address some of the other costs that are related to a bill, so I'm related to their gas bills. So I'm hoping to see what comes out of that so that there's much more permanent I'd like to see some permanent decreases in some utility bills for folks.
0: Well, one of the things that have been brought up by your opponents and the supporters of your opponent is that you haven't voted. There was a chance to vote to suspend the gas tax before and other taxes that you did not vote for. Give me your reasonings behind not voting for those proposals, because nobody wants, you know, nobody, you, I, anybody goes up to you and says, you know what? Allow me to pay more taxes.
1: Right.
0: We all want to pay less taxes. So talk a little bit about your thoughts beyond not deciding to reduce or suspend various taxes.
1: Well, I think it gets to the core of the question, gets to the how I approach legislation. And sometimes what happens in the case of these specific amendments that I voted no on is that amendments are put onto a bill that might not necessarily meet the scope of what the bill's about. For example, that's kind of number one. And number two, also amendments are put on, and then I would say people get up and posture a little bit and then force a vote so that it's on record to say, okay, Lisa Field and others voted no on whatever this issue is. Mm-hmm. So sometimes it's a little bit, I felt that in this particular case for these specific things I'm being criticized on, that it's in the context of where it was posturing. It's also really important that any amendments, anything that we vote on, actually has a public forum and a public hearing where we're able to vet what are the pros and cons of whatever the amendment seeks to address.
0: What would you see if you should be successful in getting back as state representative? What would you like to see happen in terms of making things more affordable for Massachusetts residents? What proposals that you might have, or what things that are currently in the system and haven't been voted on yet that you would like to see to help out people here in Massachusetts deal with all these costs?
1: Well, specifically on this energy bill, what I'm hoping to see that comes out of conference committee, again, I'm hoping because both chambers did it, that we're able to get some sort of legislation by the end of the year, is a couple things. One, there is a cost on the, it's a little bit complicated, but it's called GSEP, and it's a cost, it's one of the costs that has to do with infrastructure or delivery on the, with on your, within your gas bill that actually is tied to infrastructure projects that the companies do. And it, right now it's set at a certain percentage where, you know, instead of the company, normally what happens is if a company has profits, they put the profits back into any infrastructure projects. Right now on our gas bills, we're paying for those infrastructure, that the companies like National Grid and Eversource actually get a certain percentage to actually do those projects. So it's kind of like investing some money and you get a percentage back. I'd like to see that decreased, what that percentage is. That specific charge was actually put into place after the Columbia gas explosions up on the North Shore to really encourage the utility companies to actually put money into infrastructure and make sure that our infrastructure is in good shape. Again, I think that when you look at their profit margins, they make a lot of profits, and so instead they should be taken from their profits to do those infrastructure improvements rather than you and I paying for that. So I'm hoping that will come out of the energy bill, which will lower that particular cost. And also I would like to see some changes made to the Mass Save program. On the House side, the House actually had passed having the Inspector General do an audit of the Mass Save program to see what works, what doesn't work, because we spend so much, again, when you're looking at your bill, that's a whole big bucket of money that goes into the Mass Save program. Sometimes it works. You know, I have constituents in Easton that love the Mass Save program. Mm-hmm. I also have constituents in Taunton that are angry about the Mass Save program, saying that I don't avail myself of the project. I don't understand why we're spending so much money on that. So I think it would be really helpful for the Inspector General to take a look at it, what's good, what's not good, and then make sure that we reevaluate it so it's the most cost-effective as possible. And again, overall, try to take that money down.
0: Also, I know you talked a little bit about heating oil costs in a previous statement, but what do you think of the proposal? Obviously, the governor made a proposal to extend people who can qualify for heating oil assistance, but she also talked about one of those programs, which is, I believe, the solar program, where basically it's going to be suspended where ratepayers are not going to pay it, but the state will cover it for 3 months. What's your opinion on that?
1: I think, again, that's another way for the state to step in and get some immediate relief for folks right now. So I'm supportive of those type of programs, you know, whether it's increasing the money for fuel assistance, whether it's on the heating oil side or it's on the gas side, but also in terms of just trying to get some immediate relief while we kind of sort out some other ways to get at this stuff. It's going to be difficult federally with what's happening with federal cuts with the Big Beautiful Bill. So I think the state, both the governor's office as well as the state legislature, has really taken a hard look as to how can we be the most cost-effective and to be able to give some relief to folks in their wallets.
0: Let me go and backtrack a little bit. When you talk, you're completing your, a little over a year that you've been in the state house. What would you say, and this is going to be a two-part question, what is you say would be your best accomplishment, the thing that when you talk to people, that's the first thing that's coming out of your mouth that you're most proud of, that you're most successful at accomplishing in that time in office?
1: I would say my proudest thing that I was able to accomplish was voting for a bipartisan, no new taxes, balanced budget that also had some earmarks to bring home some money to the community. So for Taunton, for example, we have some funding. I was able to get some earmarks for funding for the theater downtown, also for the YMCA towards a basketball court, for a school program, a very successful school program over in Easton, and also for the Marion Institute for a food policy assessment that they do every 5 years to help look at our food infrastructure, both in terms of our farmers and other suppliers, and also on the other side, the food banks.
0: So you probably know what the second part of this question is going to be, which is, what is the issue that you wanted to get done? Now, mind you, you had less time than an average state representative, but what is that issue that you wanted to get done that you did not get done in this session that if you get reelected as a state representative, that's the first thing you want to get done when January comes and rolls around?
1: Well, there's a bunch of stuff, but I would say one big one is to creating a fund. This was a Carol Doherty bill. It would be to create a fund for municipalities to be able to access to replace the firefighters' gear. So some of the municipalities are unable to fund replacing the firefighters' gear so that they no longer have PFAS in it, and it's been very difficult for some municipalities to be able to access, you know, the money to be able to do that. So we want to make sure that our firefighters are safe. We need to make sure that the firefighters' gear does not have PFAS. Again, this was something that was near and dear to Carol Doherty. On the House side, we did pass. We were able to be successful. It wasn't so successful overall. We didn't get there by the end of the session. Usually what ends up happening at the session, the legislative session, is 2 years. Mm-hmm. And in July, by July 31st, if bills haven't moved across the finish line, then they're kind of dead until the next legislative session. This year, the rules changed so that as long as it's in conference committee, meaning that both the House and the Senate has passed some sort of a version of it, and it's in conference committee, we have until the actual end of the legislative session to get that done. So unfortunately, that was one that didn't pass the finish line. I also, on a second issue, really trying to get at all the issues around the manufactured homes communities. So one in regards to rent stabilization. The second issue is about insurance. We've been able to, I worked with Representative Hawkins and Representative Lanatra in the environmental bond bill and the economic development bill. We've been trying to get some funding for a pilot program on the insurance issue where Taunton would be included. But we really need to dig down much further around specifically the insurance issues to try to come up with some resolutions for folks who live in manufactured housing.
0: We're coming up to our halfway point of our interview, but I want to bring this up before we go to our break. Obviously, your district includes most of Taunton. Mm-hmm. There are other sections that are covered by other representatives, and a portion of Easton as well. As you go, obviously, those are two very different communities. What's the biggest difference from what you're hearing from people of Easton in terms as opposed to what you're hearing from people from Taunton?
1: Well, I'd say one big difference is that Taunton has a municipal lighting plant. So when we talk about utility bills for Taunton, it's mostly heating oil and it's mostly the gas bills. The flip side of it, Easton, it's National Grid for both. So actually, that's one big. So it's when we were doing the energy bill, anything related to energy, I have to really make sure that when we're talking about energy policy, that we're carving out the municipal lighting plants and that we're able to really protect them and make sure that they're successful and they get the support that they need.
0: We're at the halfway point of our interview. We are talking with Representative, State Representative Lisa Field. She's running for re-election to the 3rd Bristol District. We're going to take a two-minute break. When we come back, we'll invite your calls at 508-822-1106, and hopefully our equipment over there where Representative Field is working. If it's not, what I'll do is if you ask a question, I can hear you. I can repeat it to Representative Field. But hopefully, fingers crossed, things are working. So we will be back in about 2 minutes.
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0: We are back. Second half of our conversation with State Representative Lisa Field, running for re-election to the 3rd Bristol District. You're invited to call if you have any questions, 508-822-1106. I want to talk a little bit, and I'm not going to delve too much into it, but it's been an issue that's come up quite a bit, and that's the audit, where we talked about it. You've explained your opinion on that. So if you want to just wrap that up, we can do that. But basically, I want to talk about what you did recently on a Facebook post to describe the audit. I never thought I would say, when I'm talking to a politician, that I would use the term pumpkin pie when it did, but that's what you used. You used it. You explained that there was a little sliver cut off, and you were explaining that was the portion of the budget. You will do a better job than I just did on explaining that. And first of all, and it allowed your opponent to talk about him, using the same material, talking about his view on the audit. Other than getting Trukey's very helpful in buying two pumpkin pies, what was your thought behind using that as an example?
1: So the reason I use the pumpkin pie as an example is that, again, when I've been out talking to constituents, there's been a great deal of confusion about what exactly the audit is about, including people were confused as to, you know, that they were thinking that nothing in the state budget is audited, which is not true. So, again, we have, you know, 60, I think it's roughly $63, $64 billion budget. Most of it is already audited by the state auditor. Again, her office audits not only the financial piece, but she also makes recommendations on the operations piece. And then there's a part of the pie. Again, I'm a visual person, so I like to see the visual. There's a small part of the pie that is actually not audited by the state auditor, but is audited by other entities, whether it's the inspector general or, in the case of the state legislature's budget, and that's that 0.41%, that tiny sliver, is the state legislature's budget. That actually is currently audited by an outside company. So it's an outside company that currently audits that. So what the audit question that we all voted on, what the question was, is whether or not the state auditor should audit that financial piece, number one, and number two, whether or not the state auditor's office should also audit the operations piece. So that's kind of the two pieces of it. So I wanted to explain to people that it's being audited by different people, you know, so whether it's food stamps or mass health or state housing, it's all these programs. Most of those programs are already audited by the state auditor. We just had one recently where she did one about unemployment and came up with a whole series of recommendations, which is great that she's finding stuff that's important. So we need to make sure that our money is being spent wisely. And then that's why when I was out on the doors before I became a state rep and the audit question was out on the ballot, I worked hard to get signatures. I knocked on doors in support of it because, again, I believe that that financial piece of the state legislature's budget, which includes settlement agreements, expenses, also in state housing, it's all these programs. Most of those programs are already audited by the state auditor. We just had one recently where she did one about unemployment and came up with a whole series of recommendations, which is great that she's finding stuff that's important. So we need to make sure that our money is being spent wisely. And then that's why when I was out on the doors before I became a state rep and the audit question was out

0: include salaries, that piece of it should be audited by the state auditor instead of an outside company. The question is on the operation piece of it. This is the crux that's been an issue, is whether or not under the Constitution, you know, the state auditor is under the executive branch, whether or not someone from the executive branch can audit operationally the legislative branch. And that's why when there's a dispute, there's been a dispute over the separation of powers issue, it's currently before the Massachusetts State Supreme Court to rule on that. So recently in the spring, I think it was March, the auditor had a different attorney, Shannon Lise Reardon, who I have great respect for. She represented the auditor before the Massachusetts State Supreme Court. And they asked specifically in a hearing, what is the scope of what you're trying to accomplish in this audit? And there were four kind of buckets of stuff, if you will. The financial audit was part of it, but there was four buckets of things that was stated. And so in turn, House leadership filed a bill addressing those very four buckets, if you will. So when people talk about how I voted against, I got to the audit, I voted against the audit, I actually voted. That bill was to move it forward. Right now we're in a stalemate. Again, that outside company continues to audit the state legislature's financial budget. But financially, that bill would have allowed the auditor to audit the financial pieces of it. And then there were a couple of other pieces, as well as there was some public records pieces of it as well. So for me, I kind of approach legislation. It's not necessarily an all or nothing. You know, I have a lot of respect for the state auditor. I kind of disagree on the strategy. We had some agreement. You know, her attorney had stated these four things before the Massachusetts State Supreme Court, which hasn't ruled, by the way. And then House leadership agreed on those four things and put forward to a bill. So I went on the House floor. I didn't sit in the back and push the button. I went on the House floor, and I had said, you know, how I went out, and I've worked hard on this ballot question, and that for me, this was moving it forward. So get this right now, move it forward. She can get to work on those four pieces. And then for the rest of it, we would either have to do it in another session or have the Supreme Court rule. Again, this is the Massachusetts Supreme Court rule on the separation of powers issue.
1: Since we're talking about, the audit, I want to talk about, in this segment, a couple of ballot questions and get your opinion on them, one of which is question one concerning the opening of the certain public records law for, I believe, the governor's office and the legislature. What's your opinion on that?
0: I agree that both the state legislature and the governor's office should be, you know, have to be under public records law. Again, I think there might be a separation of powers issue as to whether or not there are certain records that should be exempted. I'll give you an example. If a constituent contacts me about help with housing, and that is confidential information and private information that someone is asking my office to help, I don't think that should be privy to public records conversation, you know, public records request.
1: Well, yeah. And I think most people would agree with you. If they contact you on a personal matter, that should not be part of public record, and I don't think that would be a particular issue, and I don't even think the people who support this would say, no, that's not an issue that we want to pursue. I want to ask you about a couple of other ballot questions, and we'll do this. You can just give me your quick opinions on it. We'll start with question eight, which, if approved, would repeal the sale of recreational marijuana. We have a number of locations that do that here in the city of Taunton. I believe Easton has some as well. What's your opinion on that ballot question?
0: I think that status quo should be maintained.
1: That would be a no. Keep it as it is.
0: Yeah.
1: What is your opinion on question nine? There are a couple others I want to ask you about. One is question nine, which would include what would, if you vote no, it would repeal the expansion of the gun laws, which included banning ghost guns and other things as well. If you vote no, it would repeal it. If you vote yes, it would keep the expansion of the law in place. What's your view on
0: that? So my view on it is that we should be status quo, so a yes. I do want to do the caveat that if there are specific issues with that, specifically around businesses, I kind of hear the argument on the other side saying having some issues with businesses, with sometimes the protocols might be very difficult for businesses to do. I think rather than overturning it, I think if there's something specific, I'm happy to entertain filing legislation to get at that.
1: And the final one I want to ask you about in terms of the ballot questions concerns question seven. And the reason I'm bringing this up is it was discussed, something akin to it was discussed during a

0: recent Taunton City Council meeting, and that concerns the reduced lot sizes, reducing lot sizes to allow for what they call starter homes to be built. So first of all, let's deal with that, and then we'll talk about some of the issues some of the communities have with it, because the Mass Municipal Association is against this bill. What is your opinion on just the bill as it is? Question seven on reducing lot sizes for starter homes.
1: Although I'm supportive of any way to get starter homes going, we certainly need starter homes within our housing stock. I am concerned about this specific ballot question. I've had a long conversation with the City of Taunton's city planner in regards to that, because a couple of reasons. One was that we recently had filed, legislation has passed creating the accessory dwelling units. And then the second piece, which is now, I think, in the environmental bill, is about the duplexes, kind of at, right? You know, sure. About duplexes. And so feasibly, you know, it's now we're looking at making the lot size smaller. So I'm concerned about that, because then one of the neighborhoods that I've been addressing some issues has to do with the railroad, so it's a little bit of a different issue. But some constituents on Fremont Street, for example, have raised the issue about zoning, that, you know, in the past, maybe it wasn't so wise to have, you know, houses zoned to be right on top of the railroad. Again, that's a different issue. You know, there are a lot of other issues in regards to it, because the railroad stopped, changed their operation. But again, in talking to the city planner and the Easton folks, that there's some concern, which I think is justified, on how small are the lots and then what are the unintended consequences. In our haste to figure out a way to get more starter homes going, you know, are we being strategic about it? Are we really, especially where it's a statewide mandate, are we really taking into account the sewerage, the access to water, the infrastructure to that?
0: And that is a thing that came up during a recent council meeting, because there were people, this was a petition that was brought up by several residents concerning overdevelopment. Now, we all can agree that more housing is needed everywhere within the state, but how do you sort of square that with people wanting to keep a certain character and not overdevelop? We don't want to see people right on top of each other. And how do you sort of, work that out? And I know you talked a little bit, but I wanted you to expand upon it a little bit, because I know when the people in planning had talked about, we would like to make changes to laws in terms of frontage, in terms of lot sizes, but we can't do it. And one of the reasons was question seven, and one of the reasons is the economic development bill, which you just described. So how do you go about getting a proper balance of more housing yet not overdeveloping a community?
1: That's the difficult question, right? That's the golden question.
0: Sure.
1: So I think right here and right now, I think we have to see what the constituents, what the voters have to say on question seven. We'll have to see what happens with the economic development bill, kind of see where we're at, and go from there. It's very difficult, and I'm not a fan of cutting the local municipality out of the equation. Again, I'm a little reluctant to make statewide mandates when every community is a little bit different, especially in terms of infrastructure, water, sewerage, that type of stuff.
0: So we've come to the end of our conversation with State Representative Field. Usually at the end of the conversations, what we like to do is give the candidate a minute or two to talk directly to our listening audience. If she has any comments she makes, I know she's got a couple of events. You can promote that right in your comments or whatever other comments that you have. So, Representative Field, floor is yours.
1: Thank you very much. It's been an honor and privilege to serve the constituents of the 3rd Bristol, and I'm humbly asking for people to consider me on November 3rd for a second term. I think together we can come up with solutions to some of these big problems. I'm available. I put my cell phone actually out on social media as well as on my literature. If people have any questions or want to talk further or meet with me, I'm happy to have you reach out to me and arrange a time to talk. I do have an event tonight. We're trying to promote small businesses. So we'll be at a candy store over by Nico's right on Main Street over in Easton tonight. We're also going to be over at Mimi's Ice Cream tomorrow night as well. And then I look forward to seeing folks on the Taunton Diversity Network's Youth Forum coming up in a couple of weeks.
0: Yeah, we'll talk about that as it gets closer. So Lisa Fields, state representative, running for reelection to the 3rd Bristol District. I thank you for joining us for a few minutes this morning. I should point out that we have invited her opponent to come on this program, and we hope he does sometime in the near future. But I want to thank you for joining us for a few minutes this morning. I wish you the best of luck in your campaign.
1: Thank you so much. Always a pleasure to chat with you.
0: I appreciate that. We're going to go to news, and then we're going to go to another interview. So do stay with us here at WVBF.
2: Breaking news this hour from Town Hall. I'm Rich Thomason. Stumping for Republican candidates, the campaigner-in-chief heads to Alaska today, following an Ohio rally where President Trump assured the crowd that the Iran war is just about over.
3: It's going to end very soon, and as soon as it ends, your gasoline comes down. But remember, your prices, your gas prices, are lower than when Biden was president, and he didn't do anything about Iran, the Islamic Republic of Iran.
2: As for that raid on the Washington, D.C. home of Somali native Democrat Congresswoman Ilhan Omar.
3: And that Ilhan, somebody was asking, I don't know what they're doing with it, but I can tell you this, she's a disaster. She comes in from a country without laws, without police, without military, all they do is shoot each other.
2: The raid is reportedly part of an investigation of Omar's immigration paperwork. Omar calls it an attempt to target political enemies and weaponize federal law enforcement. It's surgery today for Pope Leo at a hospital in Rome.
4: The 71-year-old U.S.-born pontiff made the announcement Sunday during his prayer at St. Peter's Square. Leo said doctors recently discovered a nodule on one of his lungs and that it was detected at a very early stage. The Pope said the doctors believed it was best to intervene, so he's following their advice and undergoing surgery to have it removed. I'm Tammy Trujillo.
2: Six Flags has temporarily shut down 9 roller coasters at its amusement parks in the U.S. and Canada as a precaution. Follows the death of a man who fell to his death from the Goliath roller coaster at Six Flags over Georgia yesterday afternoon. The SpaceX launch of a Falcon 9 rocket this morning was a success, carrying almost 3 tons of cargo to the International Space Station. On Wall Street this morning, stocks have been mixed. The Dow is up 196 points. More on these stories, townhall.com.
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0: 10:41 our time here at WVBF. Very different topic. We had want to thank our state representative, Lisa Field, who's running for re-election, coming on in the previous segment. Right now, we're going to talk about a far different subject, and that is this book called The Devil's Castle, Nazi Eugenics, Euthanasia, and How Psychiatry's Troubled History Reverberates Today. Joining us on the phone line is Susan Paola Antonetta. She is the author of several works of nonfiction, fiction, and poetry. She's had several accolades. She has written for such publications as Psychology Today, The New York Times, The Huffington Post, and The New Republic, and also has been featured on CNN, and she's also served on the steering committee of Cultural Autism Studies at Yale University. We welcome Ms. Antonetta to the program. Good morning. How are you on this Tuesday?
1: I'm doing very well, Ron. Thanks for having me.
0: I appreciate you coming on. So before we start to delve into this particular subject, which can be very, very tough to deal with, talk to me about, just give me an overall book. You know, let's do the dust jacket version of what your book is all about.
1: Sure. Well, it's actually a hard book to nutshell, but it's about the history of eugenics and how that kind of really exploded in Germany in World War II, where they actually were killing their psychiatric population, and how we actually are still using a lot of the ideas and theories and concepts from that psychiatry in our contemporary psychiatry here in the U.S., and it's not serving us, as you would imagine.
0: I can imagine. Let's start at the beginning for us who are, I've seen you in a number of interviews with people much smarter than me. I'll ask some questions that are probably kind of silly to ask, but I'm going to ask them anyway. Just give give my audience a little background on what eugenics is first. Let's start there.
1: Well, eugenics dates back to 1883. It was actually a term coined by a cousin of Charles Darwin. But it's based on the misconception that genes are kind of this overlord of our lives, or this kind of formula, and we're born into it and we can't get out of it. And it's based on a real misunderstanding of genes and what they do and their limits. So, originally eugenics actually preached, well, let's just get people out of the population, let's sterilize them, let's even maybe kill them to keep them from reproducing. We have eugenics still, but it's a bit more subtle, more in the form of gene editing, gene scanning, and that kind of thing.
0: And that becomes a problem that we're going to get into in a few minutes. But while we'll talk about how it's taken to its extreme during Nazi Germany, where tens of thousands of people were killed, it has its beginnings here in the United States. Am I correct on that?
1: You're absolutely correct. Actually, in 1918, an institute in the United States suggested, how do we get the chronically mentally ill out of our population? They had a list of solutions, and one was putting them to death. So, yes, we actually came up with the idea first, but Germany enacted it before the Holocaust. This actually was happening several years before the Holocaust began.
0: And it usually was done, they had gas chambers that were associated with hospitals, mental health hospitals. Am I correct? It wasn't like
1: They had five hospitals, they had five gas chambers and in hospitals and one in a prison.
0: And this wasn't, was it like much like we found out where it wasn't until the end of the war that we found out about what was going on with the gas chambers and the killing of various people, not only Jewish people, but others as well. Was it like that? Was it even underground? Because I don't remember hearing a lot about this, certainly during our schooling. Was this something that people didn't find out till much later?
1: That's a great question. Actually, because the eugenics movement was centered in Germany and the U.S., and there was a lot of exchange between them, I think that it was somewhat known, probably, certainly by 1942, there's a public debate in the U.S. about whether we should put to death children that are born disabled, or born with what they consider some kind of disability, and they're saying, do we want to do this? Do we want to be like the Nazis, because they've been killing people for years now. So we see evidence that people did know, but they also, I think, had more information about what was happening to Jews in Germany than we kind of acknowledge now.
0: Well, I want to backtrack a little bit. What made you interested in this subject that you wanted to write a book about it? What sort of drove you to this subject that you wanted to pursue?
1: That's a great question. I think because, first of all, I have a diagnosis. I've been in a psychiatric system. I've witnessed its failures and wondered, why is it like this? What has gone wrong? So that was one question, and I would have been in the victim group. I also think we've really lost a lot by not understanding the extent to which Jews were dehumanized through that lens of mental illness. So, you know, you're already taking a German population, which is people with diagnoses like schizophrenia, putting them to death, sterilizing them. You know, you've convinced people that we do get to make decisions about who's worth living and who's not worth living. And then, German propaganda starts connecting Jews with schizophrenia, with mental illness, and that kind of softens people's resistance to what they were doing. So I think that's kind of a step in the process that we've missed. And I think that we still dehumanize people through that lens of the mind. And it really troubles me. I think if we don't learn from history, we're going to repeat history, as we all know that we do.
0: Now, this book has been out for a year. It just recently was put into paperback back in September. And usually I ask people, well, what was the reaction to the book? So I'm going to ask it in a different way. Obviously, you announced in your announcement that you were diagnosed with bipolar disorder. How did this book, as you were reading it and as you were researching it, how did this book help you?
1: That's such a wonderful question, and I think I want to stress that this book would help anyone, or anyone with a loved one who has one of these diagnoses and feels like, you know, I don't know what to do. One of the things I learned was that even going back to the late 1700s, we've had really good psychiatry. There was a Frenchman named Philippe Pinel who started a way of treating people called the moral treatment, very compassionate, individual-centered, humanitarian, and it really worked. He just released people from the hospitals who had been given up on. So I started looking at, well, what does work? And it's things like coming to terms with your own mind, understanding what's going on, really looking into it, not just running to suppress things through medication. And that, for me, was a turning point. I went down so much on medication. It really changed my life. And one of my subjects in the book, Dorothea Buck, was diagnosed schizophrenic. She was sterilized by the Nazis at the age of 19. And she developed a method of treating mental distress of various kinds called trialogue. And I learned a huge amount from that, too, about self-acceptance, about understanding how diverse human minds are, and things like that. So for me, it was a real game changer.
0: And it's interesting. I was going to bring up Ms. Buck that you discovered, and it's interesting you talk about this. You discovered her back in 2019 when you were going through what you say is a psychotic episode. You were going through that. So how much, as you read, and you talked a little bit about, but I want you to expand upon it, how much reading her information, finding out about her, helped you in your dealing with your bipolar disorder?
1: Well, it was absolutely game-changing, as I said. I read her letters. I read her. She has a memoir. I read speeches that she gave, talks that she gave. And her message of put the patient in the center, respond to them in a deeply individual way and what's going on in their lives and their life experiences, because we've edited that out of our treatment. We don't look at people's lives scarcely at all. And that, for me, was so incredibly helpful. And one of the things I've written about since the trial happened was the Lindsay Clancy case, because what I see there is the same thing. Nobody ever asked her any questions that involved who she was as an individual or her life situation. And her care was so bad. It was just, let's just throw these drugs at you one after another and switch them around. And, you know, your brain is just kind of reeling from that sort of treatment. So I think it's really absolutely essential that we continue to spread these messages. That isn't the way it has to be.
0: And let me just ask you, since we're on this topic, and it goes a little bit far afield, do you believe in certain treatments of these various illnesses that we overdrug people these days and not look at other methods?
1: Absolutely, 100%. And I am not completely anti-medication. I'm not anti-medication. But I think medication first treatment has never worked. And I mean this seriously. Right now we have more people in this country on psychiatric medications than we've ever had, with a higher level of depression and anxiety, a higher suicide rate than we've ever had. If we were looking at cancer and saying, gosh, you know, way more of the population is being screened and treated for cancer, but way more people are dying, we would say either the method is failing or there's some huge X factor we don't know about. And there really isn't a huge X factor in the case of the mind that we don't know about. This started before social media. It started before people were on their phones all day. So we can't just keep blaming those things. We need to understand what we're doing is not working, and there are much better ways. And even other countries right now, like Italy and Finland, are doing a better job by putting medication more on the back burner and looking at the person.
0: Obviously, I mentioned your book and what it meant to you. Now let's go back to a question I would usually ask to an author at this point. You've had the book out for about a year. You've gotten some great reviews on it. What was maybe a common theme that you heard from people when the book came out and they read it for the first time?
1: Absolutely. Great question. The most common theme is, I didn't know there was any other way to do things. I thought this is just what psychiatry is. It's just a doctor and a prescription pad. I didn't know there was a Philippe Pinel in France, or a Lauren Mosher here in the United States, who in the late 20th century did experiments. He controlled them. So he compared conventional medication forward treatment with non-medication treatment, found the non-medication treatment was better for schizophrenia. So what I hear from people is that I just didn't know there was any other way to do things. And wow, you know, now I want to know more about that.
0: Absolutely. We're coming close to the end of our interview. These times go by quickly, especially when you have a very engaging guest that we have on today.
1: Thank you.
0: If you had the opportunity to talk to let me go back and talk about psychiatry and how this system that you bring up, how does it affect, you know, the psychiatry going on today? How does it affect, how's what went on in the 1800s to the 1900s? How does it affect psychology and the treatment of patients today?
1: Well, again, I just have to return to the fact that Philippe Pinel, Lauren Mosher, Martini, all these people that I wrote about who were pioneers in this area, stressed humanitarian care that put the individual at the center. So did Dorothea Buck in her trialogue. You have to look at, as Philippe Pinel said in the late 1700s, we're still not listening. It's much more important to understand a patient's hopes and dreams than to understand disease category and biology. We act as if people are unhappy or distressed in some way mentally without it having anything to do with their lives. And that, as Philippe Pinel said, in many cases he didn't know whether the psychiatrist or the patient really deserved the appellation of madman. That's mad that we're doing that.
0: What would you suggest to someone who is going through various mental health issues in the term to, because when you're going through that, it's tough to, I'll use the term, find your voice, being able to speak up to professionals, because sometimes people, you know, will just sort of shove medication on you or just sort of dismiss you with the various health issues. What would you tell a person who comes up and says, you know, I read your book, I believe in some of the systems, but I'm unsure on how to speak up about this? What would you advise them to do?
1: Well, I think it's really important, if it's possible, to get a family member or a friend to come in as advocate. And they need to be educated as well. So learn about things like open dialogue, learn about things like the moral treatment, about Mosher's experiments with Soteria. Read my book or books like it, whichever one works for you. And so you have some language to go into a doctor and say, hey, this is, you know, this is where me and my friend or my loved one stand on these issues. Where do you stand? And can we modify the way you're treating me to take some of these things into account? So I think that's super important. And all these methods that work that I'm talking about, trialogue, open dialogue, and so forth, they do bring in friends and family members to be part of the care. And I think if you can do that, it's super, super helpful.
0: Final question before we have to end our conversation this morning, and that concerns your study. Obviously, you've written a lot about different subjects, but a lot of different psychological and mental health subjects as well. Is this an area you'd like to continue to pursue in terms of, be it eugenics, be it other areas of mental health? Is it an area you're going to continue to pursue in future writings?
1: Absolutely, yes. Even as a child, I was really obsessed with just consciousness, with the mind, and had a lot of wonder about it. And I think it's really sad that we've lost that sense of wonder and awe and almost are afraid of our own mind now. And so absolutely, this is passion for me, but it goes in a lot of different directions. I mean, right now I'm writing about Shakespeare's King Lear, which is, I think, one of the best sort of arguments for the wisdom and madness that exists in the world. So I'm going in that direction right now.
0: Ooh, kind of interesting. It would be interesting to see your perspective on that. Suzanne Paola Antonetta is the author of the book, The Devil's Castle, Nazi Eugenics, Euthanasia, and How Psychology's Troubled History Reverberates Today. I would imagine you can get that on whatever they sell books, like Amazon and the places. Am I correct on that?
1: Oh, absolutely, yes. And it's an audio book as well. So you can get an Audible wherever you get books. And the paperback is out now, so that's great.
0: So that will certainly help. Ms. Antonetta, I want to thank you very much. I think it's one of those interviews where I think about it and we get through it, and I barely scratch the surface of what I wanted to ask you. So I do appreciate you spending a few minutes with us this morning to talk about your book.
1: Thanks, Ron. I really appreciate being invited.
0: I really appreciate you coming on. You have a good day now. It is 10:58. We're going to close up shop, go to news at the top of the hour, but we've got a couple of things that we have left to do this morning, so let us get to those, and we'll close up shop.
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3: 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The average rate on a 30-year fixed-rate mortgage has reached 7.4%, according to Freddie Mac's primary mortgage market survey. That compares with 7.28% last week. The Postal Service is temporarily increasing prices on several package shipping services for the 2026 holiday season. The increases vary based on the service, package weight, and shipping distance. The temporary rates are scheduled to remain in place through January 17th. SpaceX has agreed to buy nationwide wireless spectrum that could help Starlink become a major U.S. mobile carrier. The proposed network would combine satellite and ground service, potentially improving coverage in rural areas, cellular dead zones, and buildings. The deal requires regulatory approval. I'm Mark Huffman. 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
0: It is just after 11 o'clock. We've got to go. I want to thank you very much for joining me today. I want to thank Lisa Field for joining us and also Suzanne Antonetta for joining us and talking about her book. Tomorrow, we're going to talk with Seth Agin. He is a candidate for Bristol County District Attorney. We're also going to talk with Thomas Stallcup, who's a candidate for U.S. Representative of the 4th Bristol District. We're going to go to news, then to the Talking Information Network. I will see you tomorrow.
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6: Breaking news this hour from Town Hall. I'm Rich Thomason. Stumping for Republican candidates, the campaigner-in-chief heads to Alaska today, following an Ohio rally where President Trump assured the crowd that the Iran war is just about over.
7: It's going to end very soon. And as soon as it ends, your gasoline comes down. But remember, your prices, your gas prices, are lower than when Biden was president and he didn't do anything about Iran, the Islamic Republic of Iran.
6: As for that raid on the Washington, D.C. home of Somali native Democrat Congresswoman Ilhan Omar.
7: And that Ilhan, somebody was asking me, I don't know what they're doing with it, but I can tell you this, she's a disaster. She comes in from a country without laws, without police, without military, without all they do is shoot each other.
6: The raid is reportedly part of an investigation of Omar's immigration paperwork. Omar calls it an attempt to target political enemies and weaponize federal law enforcement. It's surgery today for Pope Leo at a hospital in Rome.
8: The 71-year-old U.S.-born pontiff made the announcement Sunday during his prayer at St. Peter's Square. Leo said doctors recently discovered a nodule on one of his lungs and that it was detected at a very early stage. The Pope said the doctors believed it was best to intervene, so he's following their advice and undergoing surgery to have it removed. I'm Tammy Trujillo.
6: Six Flags has temporarily shut down 9 roller coasters at its amusement parks in the U.S. and Canada as a precaution. Follows the death of a man who fell to his death from the Goliath roller coaster at Six Flags over Georgia yesterday afternoon. The SpaceX launch of a Falcon 9 rocket this morning was a success, carrying almost 3 tons of cargo to the International Space Station. On Wall Street this morning, stocks have been mixed. The Dow is up 196 points. More on these stories, townhall.com.
9: 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Meanwhile, the Iran conflict is driving energy costs higher, and American consumers are footing the bill. 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
6: France continues dealing with riots. It began as a student-led protest over poor conditions at French high schools. Demonstrations turned violent. Property destroyed. Numerous people hurt.
10: These protests are an illustration of France's polarized politics. Centrist ministers have branded some of the demonstrations, which often involve the barricading of schools and confrontations with police, as irresponsible. One student had their hand blown off by a stun grenade last week. Another lost many of his teeth from a tear gas canister. Several officers and teachers have been injured as well. President Macron acknowledges some of the issues raised, such as staff shortages and crumbling school buildings, will need time to address. But with the election for his successor just 6 months away, it is a resource he is short on.
6: The BBC's James Waterhouse. Apple shining another spotlight on new products as the tech giant holds a welcome home event today. Could see a new Apple TV as well as different models of the HomePod. Townhall.com. Delta Airlines delaying the start of nonstop flights between Atlanta and Riyadh, Saudi Arabia.
11: It won't happen until early next year. Delta had planned to begin the new service on October 23rd, but postponed the debut after several deadly attacks on King Khalid International Airport. Delta's decision came after the FAA advised airlines on Sunday to exercise caution when flying in or around Saudi Arabia. Iran-backed Houthi rebels in Yemen claimed responsibility for Saturday's missile attack that killed at least 12 people and wounded more than 300 at Riyadh's main airport. Heath Peters, Washington.
6: Most fraternities at the University of Arizona resuming normal activities after school officials lifted a campus-wide suspension. University leadership reinstated 16 chapters following mandatory meetings between chapter advisors and the dean of students to address rising misconduct concerns. Townhall.com.
0: And it is now 11:07. It is time for us to join the Talking Information Center, already in progress.
12: The phrase seemed references a statement Omar made at a news conference in 2025. Reading from notes in a lectern, she mistakenly said World War XI. Sorry, too. A federal prosecutor in the deputy general's office was overseeing the day-to-day development of the inquiry, a person familiar with the matter said. Allegations regarding Omar's immigration history have circulated in conservative circles for years, though federal officials who have promoted the claims have not yet provided substantiating evidence. Born in Somalia, Omar fled the country's civil war with her family when she was a young girl, spent 4 years in a Kenyan refugee camp, and immigrated to the United States at age 12 in 1995. Omar became a naturalized citizen in 2000 and was elected to Congress in 2018. Homeland Security Secretary Mark Wayne Mullen last month said that something's going to happen and that there is an ongoing investigation. Mullen told conservative commenter Benny Johnson, without providing evidence, there may be more to this. The whole family migration and possibly some illegal activity for them to come to the United States to begin with. If we can prove it, that you shouldn't have been here in the first place, we'll deport you. Omar and her team have repeatedly denied this accusation. Asked by Fox News on September 13th whether an investigation of Omar has been opened, White House border czar Tom Homan said that things are going on, adding, "Look, I said months ago that it's something that's been reported and it needs to be looked at." But he declined to give specifics. A DHS spokesperson referred a request to comment to the Justice Department. On Monday morning, federal law enforcement vehicles and HSI officers lined a block in northeast Washington where a house associated with Omar is located. Agents wearing police HSI jackets went in and out of the house every few minutes, and some removed cardboard boxes from the house. Neighbors milled around, talking about how they learned of the raid. Omar has faced many personal attacks, including from Trump, who in December called her garbage and said she must get the hell out of the country. Trump increased direct attacks against the congresswoman as a fraud scandal, implicated dozens of Somali Americans in her state, prompting a Trump administration immigration crackdown. Omar was not accused of any wrongdoing in the scandal. In January, a man used a syringe to spray a liquid at her during a town meeting, which authorities later said was apple cider vinegar. Every time the President of the United States has chosen to use hateful rhetoric to talk about me and the community that I represent, my death threats skyrocket, Omar said. On December 24th, DHS issued a statement calling on politicians to stop violent rhetoric against ICE and included a speech by Omar in which she called the abolishment of ICE on the list of some of the most egregious examples of hateful rhetoric. Federal immigration law states that criminal immigration charges generally must be brought within the first 5 years of the offense. Criminal denaturalizations have a 10-year statute of limitations. Civil immigration proceedings, including civil denaturalizations or efforts to deport someone, are not subject to a statute of limitations. Critics of the Trump administration's focus on Omar have noted that she entered the United States as a child and naturalized more than 25 years ago, raising questions of why her case is being prioritized. Trump has repeatedly targeted Somali immigrants, often in harsh and disparaging terms. This feels very performative, very targeted to make a larger political point by this administration, said Kerry Doyle, who worked as an immigration judge at the Justice Department, but was removed under Trump as part of a wave of firings. Doyle cautioned that she had not seen any allegations, but called the investigation extremely unusual. U.S. immigration authorities do open denaturalization cases against people related to decades-old actions, but those cases historically have been tied to serious transnational crimes, including war crimes and genocide. Daniel Delgado, a former immigration policy official at DHS during the Biden administration, said the effort appeared intended to intimidate other immigrants. It's hard to see this as anything other than being politically motivated, given how close we are to midterm elections, Delgado said. Several Democratic officials and Minnesota leaders issued statements condemning the search. Representative Alexandria Ocasio-Cortez, Democrat, New York, wrote, "We cannot and will not accept this unprecedented abuse of power." House Minority Leader Hakeem Jeffries, Democrat, New York, called it a deeply disturbing raid that raises questions about the continued corrupt weaponization of the government. Minnesota Attorney General Keith Ellison wrote that the action marked a dangerous escalation of Trump's authoritarian and fundamentally un-American behavior and was an extension of his racist attacks on Somali Americans and yet another attempt to throw chaos into our elections. Trump administration officials and associates have themselves been tangled in controversies related to immigration issues in the past. Tesla and SpaceX CEO Elon Musk, who was born in South Africa, worked illegally at the start of his U.S. career, the Washington Post reported in 2024, months before Musk joined the Trump administration. Musk denied wrongdoing at the time. The Associated Press reported in 2016 that Melania Trump had been paid for modeling jobs 2 decades earlier before receiving legal work authorization. An attorney for Melania Trump challenged the report at this time. takeaways from the first South Carolina Senate debate between Darlene Graham and Annie Andrews. Senator Darlene Graham, Republican, South Carolina, clashed Sunday night with Democrat Annie Andrews in their only scheduled debate for the red state's unexpectedly competitive Senate race. Graham, who was appointed to fill the seat of her brother, Lindsey Graham, after he died in July, stood by President Donald Trump, who elevated her from obscurity and cast Andrews as a radical liberal. Andrews, a pediatrician, presented the incumbent as unqualified and tried to appeal to independents and Republican voters she needs to win in the GOP stronghold, which last elected a Democrat to the Senate in 1998. In September, the Cook Political Report, a nonpartisan election prognosticator, shifted the race's rating from solid to likely Republican. Republicans have increased spending to protect Graham, and Trump recently weighed in by attacking Andrews using an anti-transgender slur. Graham, who never held office and kept a low profile before her appointment, entered the general election with skepticism from some in the GOP base. Despite receiving Trump's endorsement, Republicans questioned her and her late brother's MAGA credentials. She said during a primary debate that she was not that informed on national security when asked about Taiwan policy, an answer that opponents seized upon as evidence she is ill-equipped for the job. The debate, hosted by South Carolina ETV and Public Radio, is the only scheduled general election debate, and Graham has rebuffed Andrews' demand for more. Libertarian Casey Whitner also participated in the Sunday debate. Here are the post's takeaways. Number one, Andrew referenced Graham's foreign policy fumble in a primary debate as she criticized the senator's voting record on the war in Iran. South Carolina, if your surgeon said that appendectomies aren't really his thing, would you still hand him a scalpel? No, Andrew said. So why would we hand Darlene Graham a full term in the U.S. Senate? She is unserious and unqualified. Graham countered that her answer showed she was honest with voters. A second point. Andrews accused Graham, who has also used her husband's last name, Nordone, of recently changing her name in an attack that Graham called a personal insult. My name is Annie Andrews, she said, rebutting Republicans who tried to link her to progressive Democrats. And there shouldn't be any confusion about that, because unlike my opponent, I haven't changed my name recently. Graham asserted that her legal name was always been Graham, although she has sometimes used her husband's last name on social media. She said she kept her last name to remain connected to her parents, whom she lost young, and sarcastically thanked Andrews for bringing up the horrible, tragic memory of their passing. Another point, Andrews conspicuously avoided naming the president while criticizing his policies like the Iran war, as Graham only mentioned his name in a positive light. Andrews faces the challenge of running in a state Trump won by 18 percentage points in 2024, while trying to capitalize on his administration's unpopularity to win. At one point, she said Graham seems to believe the job she has right now is to be in the White House's ambassador to South Carolina. Graham praised Trump for his economic record, including a recent diesel policy change to reduce the price of gas, which rose as a result of his war on Iran. She then apportioned blame for high gas prices in part to green energy policies. Graham defended the premise of the war, saying Democrats increased the risk of Iran developing a nuclear weapon. And she also repeatedly mentioned the Lindsey O. Graham Sanctioning Russia and Iran Act of 2026, which she sponsored and which she said gives the president tools to end the war through economic sanctions. That's up to him as to whether or not he wants to use it or whether he wants to use something else, she said. Another point brought up, Andrews used the debate to make explicit appeals to independents and Republicans while distancing herself from Democratic socialists and the left of her party on key issues, including immigration and health care. If you are an independent who is ready for change, this is the campaign for you. If you are a Republican who feels left behind by your party, this is the campaign for you, Andrews said in her opening comment. After Graham accused her of supporting government-run health care for all, Andrews said she does not support Medicare for All, the universal health care plan embraced by the party's left. Instead, she said, she supports a public option for government-sponsored coverage alongside private insurance. On immigration, Andrews said, Democrats have failed on the issue of immigration and policy, and immigrants, illegal, who break the law, but that enforcement needs to respect human dignity and due process. Another point brought up, Andrews accused Graham of accepting campaign financing from artificial intelligence companies, calling her data center Darlene. Graham countered that she supports community involvement and negotiation in data center development, but does not support a federal moratorium that she said would help China win the global AI arms race. Andrews also referenced the Washington Post's reporting on Graham's husband's management roles in two companies that rely on Chinese manufacturing. I don't think it's appropriate for a sitting senator to be lining her pockets with money from China, Andrews said. Graham accused Andrews of sinking pretty low for bringing up her husband. My husband is employed by the company. He doesn't own the company or have any interests in the company, Graham said. They buy toy guns from China. If y'all didn't regulate everybody to death, maybe some of the manufacturers would actually stay in this country. In Ohio, some Trump voters question whether he's still fighting for them. President Donald Trump carried Ohio in three consecutive elections by promising voters in places like this former steelmaking powerhouse that he would revive American manufacturing and put blue-collar workers first. As he returned Monday to rally support for Republicans in the midterm elections, some one-time supporters question whether the president's vision of American economic prosperity still includes them. The shift was on display at his rally at the Corvelli Center, where entire sections of the arena and upper levels sat mostly empty. Trump, who often brags about the size of crowds at his events, made no mention of the attendance on Monday night. As they pay more for groceries, struggle with high housing costs, and wince at prices at the gas pump, some former Trump voters say they feel a disconnect between their priorities and his. For some, that gap has widened as a new wave of proposed data centers in the area raises questions about who stands to benefit from the next chapter of the American industrial growth. For William Ackle, a 26-year-old resident of Niles, Ohio, just north of here, the president's embrace of AI has become another reason to question his economic priorities. "I hate AI and data centers with a passion," he said. "AI is going to take the jobs, and then what jobs are we going to have? Probably fixing the AI?" Ackle, who works delivering soda to grocery stores, voted for Trump in 2020, saying he felt safe serving in the military during the president's first term. But he backed Kamala Harris in 2024. He remains undecided about the upcoming midterms. "I think he's just lost in the sauce," Ackle said of Trump. "He sees AI as a way to make more money. They're putting billions and billions into that. Where is it all coming from? You've got people starving here." A few miles away in Liberty, Ohio, Brian, a 54-year-old who voted for Trump in all three of his elections, voiced a similar discontent. "I'm extremely disappointed in him," he said, speaking on the condition that only his first name be used because of his concerns about his privacy during a politically contentious season. "I fell for it. Sitting at the counter of Yankee Kitchen restaurant leans into that. Where is it all coming from? You've got people starving here." A few miles away in Liberty, Ohio, Brian, a 54-year-old who voted for Trump in all three of his elections, voiced a similar discontent. "I'm extremely disappointed in him," he said, speaking.

sitting at the counter of Yankee Kitchen Restaurant in Vienna, Ohio. He described losing his job of roughly 25 years as a welder and confronting a job market he called a ghost town. He watched steel plants and then auto plants shutter across the region, leaving some former factory workers stocking shelves at Walmart. Now, he plans to vote only in local races in the upcoming election, saying he cannot stand either party's candidate for Senate or governor. He shares Ackles' doubt about data centers and Trump's assurances that technology companies will cover the additional electricity costs associated with them. "We're going to pay for all of this," he said. "We always do." Such feelings highlight a vulnerability for Republicans in the industrial Midwest. Trump's first term promises to champion forgotten workers, appeal to blue-collar voters who historically supported Democrats. His second term, embrace of AI and the tech companies building it, is testing whether voters still see him as an advocate of their economic interests or those of the powerful he once criticized. Some of his supporters here also expressed concerns about the war with Iran, questioning why the United States is paying for another conflict in the Middle East while people experience economic hardship at home. During Monday's rally, Trump didn't acknowledge the economic hardships many people in the area feel, instead painting his second term as an economic boom and harshly attacking several immigrant nationalities, notably Somalis and Haitians. "All they do is kill each other in the streets. Then they come into the United States of America and they tell us how to run our country," he said of Somalis, whom he blamed for violence and fraud. His attacks came on the same day federal agents raided the home of Representative Ilhan Omar, a Somali-American member of Congress from Minneapolis, who Trump mocked. "She's telling us about the Constitution, and she comes from one of the worst countries anywhere on the planet," he said. On the economy, he asserted that after years of steel mills and factories closing across Ohio, our steel industry is roaring back to life. And he repeated his frequent claim that he has brought $21 trillion in investment to the United States. That figure is trillions higher than the numbers the White House has announced, which are based in part on the announcements that companies have made about future plans for projects that have not yet created jobs. He claims to have drawn manufacturing back to the United States, including through superintelligence, the term he uses for AI. The crowd gave only a tepid response when he touted the technology. The White House pointed to a wave of companies announcing investments in Ohio, including Bayer, Honda, and Create. Many of the investments could bring jobs to the state, but positions had not yet been filled. Some of the largest investments the administration pointed to were in data centers, including NVIDIA's announcement that it would provide up to $105 billion to pay for a new artificial intelligence data center for OpenAI in Pike County, Ohio. The White House also highlighted a $20 billion investment from Damac Properties, which targets Ohio for significant data center expansion. Data centers have dominated the ads in the Ohio Senate race, where Democratic former Senator Sherrod Brown is challenging the Republican incumbent, Senator John Husted. The National Republican Senatorial Committee wrote in a memo obtained by the Washington Post in August that the data center

0: Hunters are the anchor hanging around Husted's neck. The dissonance was on display when Trump rallied for Husted on his last visit to Ohio 9 days ago. The crowd at Butler High School in Vandalia, on the western side of the state, started out enthusiastic, but grew much quieter as the president extolled the benefits of data centers. "We want them," Trump said. "Look, there's so much money to be made for Ohio, you just can't turn them off. They'll go to China." Even many of Trump's supporters here said in interviews that they do not want data centers in their backyard, citing concerns about higher electric bills and noise. Voters favor Brown over Husted to handle data centers by an 11-point margin, according to a recent New York Times and Siena University poll. 3% of Ohio voters said it was the most important issue to them in the midterms, a small percentage, but still higher than in any other state. Data centers have dominated local ads, as Brown's allies have sought to paint Husted as the face of data centers. Some of Trump's longtime supporters say the opposition to data centers reflects a lack of education. "You have to have data centers," said Mike Lojcik, a 63-year-old resident of Niles. "Everything we do is data centers, credit cards, Facebook, social media, ChatGPT. Lojcik plans to vote for Husted and Vivek Ramaswamy, the Republican candidate for governor. Trump did not tout data centers Monday. Instead, he trumpeted Husted's football career and made frequent comments about his athletic appearance, at one point saying he looked at his ass. He's also heavily attacked Democrats, who he repeatedly called crazy. The rally was interrupted multiple times by protesters, whom the president mocked. He called one man who got in a scuffle with the security a fat one and suggested he should go on a diet. Lojcik, who has attended about 6 Trump rallies, said Trump is doing the best he can under the circumstances with the Iran war. But even such a loyal Trump backer has concerns. He wished the president would talk more on the campaign trail about the issues bothering voters, including the price of gas, health care, and the military, he said. "He seems like he talks about himself more than the issues," Lojcik said, "so it's kind of a turnoff right now." Sixth person who had measles has died in Pennsylvania, local coroner says. A 39-year-old unvaccinated woman from Franklin County, Pennsylvania, who had been diagnosed with measles, has died, according to the local coroner's office, marking the 6th such death reported since the state's outbreak began this year. The woman's primary cause of death was a probable acute cardiac event due to possible complications of the measles, the coroner's office said in an emailed statement. The patient had a recent history of having contracted the highly contagious disease, the coroner's office wrote in a Facebook post, adding that it meets the state's health department definition of a measles-associated death. The woman had several underlying health conditions and had a past diagnosis of measles with treatment. The coroner's office, which is led by Jordan F. Connor, a Republican, said it would not be releasing additional identifying details, citing privacy protections. The state health department is aware of the reported death, spokesperson Neil Rutland said in a statement. A team has reached out to the coroner's office and is conducting a thorough review and plans to provide an update once the investigation is finished. Pennsylvania is in the midst of a growing outbreak of measles as the United States faces the highest measles tally since 1991. The state is also the center of a bitter political dispute between Health Secretary Robert F. Kennedy Jr. and Democratic Governor Josh Shapiro. Shapiro has accused Kennedy, the founder of a prominent anti-vaccine group, of sowing confusion about vaccines and contributing to the spread of a disease that the United States eliminated more than 25 years ago. Kennedy has contended that the governor, who was widely expected to run for president, is using the moment for political gain. As of Friday, the state had confirmed 1,136 measles cases across 41 counties in the first U.S. outbreak to surpass 1,000 cases in 35 years. The Pennsylvania Department of Health has reported 5 measles-associated deaths in the state, and infectious disease experts say that indicates the outbreak is far larger than the number of reported cases. The state defines a measles-associated death as one that occurs within 30 days of symptom onset with clinical evidence of a measles infection and a positive laboratory test, and that is not due to related causes such as a car accident. The coroner's office said that all deaths are considered measles associated with clinically relevant symptoms within the last 30 days prior to death. This is the only death that fits the criteria on record in the county, and the coroner's office said. The Center for Disease Control and Prevention has included 2 deaths in its national measles tally. The website does not say where the deaths occurred, but Pennsylvania is the only state to have reported fatalities this year. After the state announced its first 2 deaths, the CDC excluded them from the tally, a decision that came from the agency's new director, Erica Schwartz. Former officials called the move highly unusual and said it departs from the agency's typical practices. "We are saddened to learn of this death in Pennsylvania," Grace David Jameson, a spokeswoman for the Department of Health and Human Services, wrote in a statement. The CDC remains committed to supporting the state as it responds to the ongoing measles outbreak. And Kennedy and Schwartz continue to recommend the MMR vaccine as the most effective way to prevent measles infection. Measles has surged in the U.S. this year amid declining vaccination rates and the Trump administration's efforts to change federal vaccine policy. Over 4,000 measles cases have been reported this year, according to the CDC. The symptoms of measles include a high fever, red and watery eyes, and a blotchy rash. Most people will recover, but the disease can cause pneumonia, brain swelling, deafness, and intellectual disabilities. Fatalities are now rare. About 1 in 3 in every 1,000 children who become infected with measles die of respiratory and neurological complications, according to the CDC. 2 doses of the measles, mumps, and rubella MMR vaccines are 97% effective against measles. Amid the outbreak, Pennsylvania health workers have deployed several strategies to boost vaccinations, including administering the shot at home and organizing pop-up clinics inside fire stations and places of worship. How the Supreme Court is reshaping the limits of religious rights in America. Religion is on a winning streak at the Supreme Court, and faith-based advocates are pushing to extend it in coming months, hoping to cement a shift in American life that could be one of the current court's biggest legacies. The justices are poised to decide in their own new term whether a Catholic school that does not accept children of gay parents can participate in a Colorado pre-kindergarten program. It is likely to hear arguments on whether the Ten Commandments can be posted in public schools. And it may take a case from Amish parents seeking an exemption from New York's vaccination mandate for their school-aged children. Over the past 5 years, the Supreme Court has ruled in favor of expanding the rights of religious groups in nearly every case that has come before it, according to data analysis conducted for the Washington Post. Since the 2020 term, the court has sided with those groups in 7 of those 8 cases. This term's cases may test how far the court is willing to go in remaking the wall between church and state in America. Recent victories for religious rights organizations, along with a slew of earlier decisions by the court led by John G. Roberts, Jr., already have greatly expanded the presence of religion in public life. The decisions have granted religious organizations exemptions from anti-discrimination and health care mandates. They have allowed public benefits to flow to religious schools. They have given parents the right to take their children out of school lessons that include books with LGBTQ+ themes. The Supreme Court's 6-3 conservative majority could continue down this same path this term, having already accepted 3 cases involving religious plaintiffs, with more expected. One potential blockbuster involves a Catholic preschool in Colorado that has sued to join the state's universal pre-kindergarten program. Colorado requires participating schools to sign an agreement not to discriminate on the basis of sexual orientation, among other factors. The school, run by St. Mary Catholic Parish, says accepting the children of gay and transgender parents would interfere with its teaching that true marriage exists only between a man and a woman. The state argues that excluding these children is openly discriminatory. Arguments in the case are scheduled for November. What's happened in the last 20 years is the court has treated the government's arguments for restricting religion very skeptically, said Thomas C. Berg, a law professor at the University of St. Thomas, who supervises the school's religious liberty appellate clinic. Berg, whose clinic typically files friend of the court briefs in support of religious organizations, added that it's very easy to see St. Mary's as the next case in this progression of protecting religious exercise. The court shift on religion reflects profoundly different views of what the Constitution means when it says the government cannot prohibit the free exercise of religion. The Supreme Court has long been skeptical of letting religious groups benefit from taxpayer-funded programs, for example, but the current justices are more likely to see excluding those groups as discriminatory. Although earlier courts worried that public displays of Christian faith by official figures could cow minority groups, the Roberts Court has been loath to curtail them. This term's cases may test whether the justices have reached their limit in welcoming religion into the public sphere. The case involving the Ten Commandments, which the justices are widely expected to take up, confronts a 46-year-old Supreme Court precedent saying that posting the Ten Commandments in public school classrooms violates the Constitution's promise of the separation of church and state. The High Court in 2022 abandoned another five-decade-old precedent when it ruled in favor of a high school football coach who prayed after each game on the 50-yard line. The court may also take up a case involving an Amish community that is seeking an exemption from New York's vaccine mandate for school children. During the height of the coronavirus pandemic, the justices ruled overwhelmingly for religious plaintiffs seeking carve-outs from health policies, though it has stopped short of exempting them from general vaccine mandates. The Amish case could give the justices an opportunity to change that. Regardless, it is increasingly clear that the expanding religious free exercise rights has become one of the most defining themes of the Roberts Court. In the five decades before Roberts became Chief Justice in 2005, the Supreme Court voted in favor of expanding religious rights about half the time, according to a data analyst conducted by the University of Washington in St. Louis, political science professor Lee Epstein, and Andrew J. D. Martin and Michael J. Nelson of Penn State. Those rulings usually were in support of religious minorities, not mainstream Christian groups, according to the Epstein's research. By contrast, in the two decades of the Roberts Court, decisions favoring the expansion of religious rights jumped to 86%. During Roberts' first 15 years leading the court, when conservatives held a 5-4 majority, the court issued a pro-religion decision in 80% of the 15 cases it decided, the research shows. The proportion has only grown since 2020, when Justice Amy Coney Barrett, a religious conservative, replaced Justice Ruth Bader Ginsburg, cementing a 6-3 conservative majority. In one case, the court overturned a Maine law that barred religious schools from participating in a tuition assistance program. In another decision, this one unanimous, the court found that the city of Philadelphia could not refuse to contract with a Catholic foster care organization that declined to place children with same-sex couples. The only recent case where the court did not rule in favor of expanding religious rights came in 2025, and it could have gone the other way had all the justices participated. The court deadlocked 4-4 on whether Oklahoma could establish a religious charter school after Barrett recused herself due to her close friendship with a professor who had advocated for the creation of the school. The pro-religion bent of the Roberts Court is largely driven by the court's conservative members, according to Epstein's research. From 2005 to 2019, the court's Republican appointees voted in favor of expanding religious rights 83% of the time, compared with the Democratic appointees who cast such votes only 47% of the time. In contrast to past courts, many of the favorable rulings by the Roberts Court have come in support of mainstream Christian groups and plaintiffs, Epstein and Eric A. Posner, a University of Chicago law professor, wrote in a 2022 paper. Epstein and other scholars have found that the Catholic justices are significantly more likely to vote in favor of religious groups than non-Catholic justices. Six of the nine justices are Catholic. Roberts, as well as Justices Clarence Thomas, Samuel L. A. Alito Jr., Sonia Sotomayor, Brent M. Kavanaugh, and Barrett. Justice Neil M. Gorsuch grew up Catholic and later became Episcopalian. Only one of the justices belongs to a non-Christian minority. Justice Elena Kagan, who is Jewish, regularly dissents from the majority's opinions, expanding the role of mainstream religion in public life. Sotomayor, a liberal justice whom Epstein's research found is less devout than other Catholics on the court, also regularly dissents from such decisions. The court's rulings are driven by this general desire to return free exercise to its glory of the general right to religious freedom, said Zalman Rothschild, an assistant professor at the Cardozo School of Law in New York, who has written extensively about religion and the law. This is your reader, John Michael, for the Wall Street Journal. Have a good day.
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2: Here's the forecast for the Boston and South Shore area on the Talking Information Center from the National Weather Service. For today, mostly cloudy, temperatures in the upper 50s. Overnight, the clouds break late. Temperatures don't change much, remaining in the upper 50s. For Wednesday, the sun returns, so does the heat. Temperatures in the mid-70s. The sun rose this morning at 6:55, setting at 6:04 this evening. Stay tuned for more. Heading your way next on the Talking Information Center.
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4: Good day. My name is Tim here at the Talking Information Center. I'll be reading from the front page of the New York Times for Tuesday, October 13th. After Russian diesel deal, Trump faces new crisis over Ukraine. President Trump's surprise decision to suspend sanctions on Russian diesel fuel stunned Ukrainian and European officials, who were meeting with U.S. envoys at an exclusive golf club near Miami. By Anton Troyanovsky, Jenna Smielek, Andrew Kramer, and Stephen Erlinger. President Trump's new diplomatic crisis over Ukraine first erupted at Steve Witkoff's exclusive golf club outside Miami on Friday. Senior Ukrainian and European officials had traveled to the club, Shell Bay, for talks with Mr. Trump's peace envoys, Mr. Witkoff and Jared Kushner. They had planned to discuss updated proposals to end the war in Ukraine ahead of another trip to Russia by Mr. Witkoff and Mr. Kushner. But Mr. Witkoff and Mr. Kushner soon made an announcement that stunned the visitors and much of the world when the news became public shortly thereafter. The United States, the Americans said, would suspend sanctions on Russian diesel fuel. The Americans added a firm request from Mr. Trump that Ukraine stop attacking Russian oil refineries. One of the Ukrainians asked what they would get in return. The Americans responded that the U.S. was doing a lot for Ukraine already, according to three people familiar with the meeting, and should not have to make a trade for Ukraine to stop its refinery attacks. The Americans then mentioned U.S. intelligence assistance considered vital to the Ukrainian war effort. Some in the room heard that as a veiled threat, according to two of the people. A U.S. official speaking on condition of anonymity to discuss sensitive diplomacy denied any suggestion of a threat to withhold such support. But the official also said that Mr. Trump had grown so angry with Ukraine that it was hard to say what he might do. Now the dispute has ballooned into the biggest crisis between Washington and Kyiv since the Oval Office blow up with the Ukrainian president last year. The future of U.S. support for Ukraine again appears to be hanging in the balance. The escalating back and forth showed how Mr. Trump's efforts to bring down energy prices before next month's midterm elections have threatened to destabilize the fragile Ukraine talks. Mr. Witkoff and Mr. Kushner are now indicating that they have put their expected trip to Russia on hold until President Volodymyr Zelensky of Ukraine mends fences with Mr. Trump, two people familiar with the talk said. To the Ukrainians and the European supporters, the attacks on Russia's fuel refineries in are Kiev's most effective way to respond to Russia's bombardment of Ukraine's energy grid. Ukraine is prepared to stop attacking energy infrastructure, Mr. Zelensky has said, if Russia does the same. Russia has refused such a deal. Nevertheless, to Mr. Trump, Ukraine's attacks are an affront to a U.S. administration that has continued to provide intelligence and some military support to Ukraine, despite the American president's harsh words about Mr. Zelensky. Diesel prices in particular have become a sore spot for Mr. Trump, causing farmers' costs to spike just as harvest season arrives and the midterms are weeks away. He better damn well stop, Mr. Trump told reporters on Saturday, referring to Mr. Zelensky and Ukraine's attacks on Russian refineries and ignoring Russia's strikes on the Ukrainian energy grid. He wants to make problems for the world. He wants to make problems for our farmers, our ranchers. Export statistics indicate that the increase in diesel and energy prices stems largely from Mr. Trump's war with Iran. The Ukraine's attacks on Russia have also played a role. On Sunday, Mr. Trump said on social media that Russia and Ukraine had agreed to an energy ceasefire with immediate effect. Neither side confirmed an agreement. A person familiar with his thinking said that Mr. Trump was referring to a ceasefire only on refineries on both countries, even though Ukraine's refining capacity had been all but destroyed earlier in the year. They agreed because they said they agreed, Mr. Trump asserted at the White House on Monday, referring to the ceasefire he had announced. He reiterated his frustration with Mr. Zelensky. I think actually Putin wants to make a deal and Zelensky, the president said. On Monday, European and Ukrainian leaders suggested that while they would be open to an energy ceasefire, they were skeptical that Russia would follow through on one. Ukraine's foreign minister, Andriy Sybiha, noted that Russia had attacked Ukrainian energy infrastructure Sunday night, just hours after the announcements. The meeting on Friday at Mr. Witkoff's golf club lasted about 6 hours. Two people familiar with it said. Much of the meeting involved brainstorming about what the future peace talks might require to work, and the focus was on the standard issues, according to several people. The issues included accession to the European Union for Ukraine, for instance, and the question of territorial control. Mr. Witkoff stepped out at one point to join a call between Russia's President Vladimir Putin and Mr. Trump, according to one of the people who was in the room for the meeting. In addition to Ukraine's three-person negotiating team, the national security advisors to the President of Britain, Germany, and France, as well as top officials from the European Union and NATO, joined the meeting. But Mr. Trump's diesel deal with Mr. Putin quickly overshadowed the rest of the talks. Mr. Zelensky on Friday called Mr. Trump's deal with Mr. Putin to allow imports of Russian diesel fuel in order to lower prices a weak decision. As the dispute intensified, Mr. Trump on Saturday said Ukraine needed a new president. European leaders, including France's President Emmanuel Macron and the head of the EU's executive arm, Ursula von der Leyen, issued statements of support for Mr. Zelensky. Members of Congress criticized the diesel deal as helping fund Russia's war machine. The United States should not provide Putin with a financial lifeline while Russia continues to kill Ukrainian civilians. A bipartisan group of six senators, including the Republican Susan Collins of Maine and John Curtis of Utah, sent in a statement on Sunday. The administration must immediately reverse course. Bjorn Siebert, a senior EU official who attended Friday's meeting in Florida, gave ambassadors from across the European Union's 27 nations a briefing on the meeting on Sunday, according to one European official who was there and three diplomats briefed on the matter. Both the official and two of the diplomats said the Europeans in Florida were taken by surprise by the Trump administration's diesel announcement. The official said the ambassadors were stunned by the announcement. One major takeaway from Florida, Mr. Siebert told ambassadors, was that the Americans were engaging more with the Russians than they were Then they publicly acknowledge, the official and one of the diplomats said. No further details on those engagements were given during Mr. Siebert's briefing, which lasted about 20 minutes, according to the official. The Trump administration has argued that energy deals with Mr. Putin, in addition to lowering energy prices, could help pave the way for a settlement in Ukraine by showing the Kremlin that reintegration into the world economy was possible for Russia if it compromised in the war. Inside, Elon Musk's $276 million midterm rescue mission for Republicans. The world's richest person has quietly become by far the biggest known midterm donor, trying to save Republican Senate majority with some of the largest donations in American political history. By Theodore Schlafer. Elon Musk has quietly funneled more than $276 million into Republican groups and his super PAC since the start of July, building a huge turnout operation to help the party battle headwinds in the midterm elections. The staggering amount of money makes Mr. Musk the richest person in the world, by far the largest known donor in the midterms. Representatives from Mr. Musk supplied the previously unreported figures on his political giving to the New York Times before a federal filing deadline on Thursday. In an effort to save Republican Senate majority, he gave a total of $158 million this summer to the Senate Leadership Fund, the main super PAC backing the party's candidates for the chamber, according to his team. In sum, that is one of the largest political donations in American history, and more than the group's Democratic rival raised from all of its donors that quarter. Mr. Musk has also built a major Republican turnout operation through a super PAC he founded in 2024, America PAC. He donated over $76 million this summer to the group, which in turn spent that much on building a sprawling canvassing program to try to turn out hard-to-reach Republican voters. The group is active in seven Senate battlegrounds and nearly three dozen House races. Mr. Musk has already given far more money, about $366 million, to federal committees during the 25-26 election cycle than he did during the 2024 election, when he laid out roughly $200 million to help return President Trump and Republicans to power. He has given even more in undisclosed donations during both elections, according to people briefed on the giving. The latest torrent of spending has helped give the Republican Party a financial advantage in the midterms, as well-funded outside groups like Mr. Trump's powerful super PAC flood the rare airways with advertising in the final weeks. No Democratic billionaire is spending nearly as much as Mr. Musk, and money remains a central worry for the party in an otherwise favorable political environment. The donations also clear up the mystery of how much staying power Mr. Musk wants to have in American politics. In terms of political spending, I'm going to do a lot less in the future, he said in May of 2025. Mr. Musk, who oversees a vast business empire that has benefited from enormous federal contracts, is famously unpredictable and often jumps from one project to another. He has been far quieter about his political work since his dramatic blow-up with Mr. Trump last year. After months of wielding vast influence inside the White House and overseeing Mr. Trump's government cost-cutting project, he raged against the president's major domestic policy bill and floated threats to start a third party. But the two men have warmed back up, appearing together at three events in the last 2 weeks and praising each other. Now, Mr. Musk has donated more than $250 million to help Mr. Trump and Republicans in the midterms. The money signals his commitment to the right and sets him up as a potential player in the 2028 presidential election when his super PAC says it intends to remain active, the first time it has confirmed such plans. Beyond Mr. Musk's donation to his super PAC and the Senate Leadership Fund, his representative said that from July through September, he had given another smaller but still substantial amounts to other conservative groups. $20 million to the Congressional Leadership Fund, the main super PAC for House Republicans, $6 million to Lone Star Liberty PAC, a group supporting Ken Paxton, the Republican nominee for Senate in Texas, $10 million for the Republican Governors Association, $2 million for the Republican Attorneys General Association. If Democrats take control of Washington and win key gubernatorial and attorney general races this November, then America risks becoming a socialist, woke, and borderless country, said Andrew Romeo, a spokesman for American PAC. These robust investments have allowed the GOP apparatus to get its message out so Republicans can have a fighting chance to defy history. Pushing for Paxton. On voters' doors across Texas, the campaign literature carries a stark warning. Radical Democratic Socialists are winning elections all across America. Could Texas be next? The hanging door cards are the work of Mr. Musk's voter turnout operation, which deployed nearly 3,000 paid canvassers last week around the country, according to American PAC officials. The group has devoted most of its more than $76 million in midterm spending so far to this canvassing program, shelling out smaller amounts on advertising, mail, phone calls, and text messages. Much of the messaging targets Democrats, sometimes in misleading or overheated ways. This spring, Mr. Trump's political advisors asked Mr. Musk to reprise America PAC's 2024 field program, a person familiar with the conversation said. Despite the challenging environments for the Republicans, some party strategists believe that a field program can make the difference in particularly tight races. American PAC relies on a few voter canvassing firms that compete aggressively with one another for work and for staffing, according to people briefed on the operation. Turnover in the canvassing industry is high. One canvasser who worked for American PAC told the Times that he was paid between $1.50 and $3 for each door he knocked on across Texas in the heat. American PAC says it has knocked on about 6.5 million doors across the country so far. Mr. Musk and his operation, people close to him say, have been particularly focused on the Texas Senate race. The group has unloaded over a third of its disclosed spending in that expansive place, race, more than any other. It is uncommon to run an extensive field campaign in large states like Texas, where television ads are more often used to reach voters. Mr. Musk, a resident of Austin, has extensive business interests and property holdings in Texas. Mr. Paxton, the state attorney general, has investigated Mr. Musk's opponents, like Media Matters, a liberal group. Mr. Musk's $10 million donation to Mr. Paxton's super PAC came at a critical time when the Republican candidate was being badly outspent. And Mr. Musk's $158 million in donations to the Senate Leadership Fund, the most the super PAC has ever received from a single donor in a quarter, may have made it possible for that group to suddenly spend big for Mr. Paxton after months of reluctance. That is because Mr. Musk's donation preceded the decision in late August by the super PAC led by allies of Senator John Thune of South Dakota, the majority leader, to start what has become a $149 million pro-Paxton campaign. A focus on transgender issues. As it did in 2024, Mr. Musk's operation is focused not on persuading swing voters, but on registering and turning out voters with conservative beliefs, especially how low propensity ones who are less likely to cast the ballot. This is a lot harder for Republicans in a midterm election without Mr. Trump at the top of the ballot. To do it, Mr. Musk's super PAC is leaning hard into the culture wars, especially transgender issue. Mr. Musk's daughter, who is transgender, has spoken about their clashes over her identity, and he has suggested that this led to his increased political engagement. At voters' doors in Texas, canvassers are told to target Gina Hinojosa, the Dominican candidate for governor, over her record on transgender issues, according to parts of a script reviewed by the Times. Similarly, Mr. Musk's operation is leaving literature on doors that claims that James Tallarico, the Democratic nominee for Senate in Texas, has a radical trans agenda. An American PAC's top ad in the state, according to the media tracking firm Ad Impact, denounces Mr. Tallarico over his past comments suggesting that God is non-binary. The Musk group is also targeting other Democratic Senate candidates over transgender issues, including Josh Turek, the party's nominee in Iowa. Nationally, one of the super PAC's most visible ads on Facebook features a man in makeup and reads, "He made his plans to vote. Did you? Don't stay home while crazies elect radicals." The group is running ads and sending mail on a broad range of topics, but socialism is a core theme. The Musk super PAC regularly attacks Democrats as socialists and ties them to figures like Mayor Zohran Mamdani and Representative Alexandria Ocasio-Cortez of New York, according to 48 pieces of direct mail shared by Mint, a mail tracking firm. Obama is even running personalized messaging that invokes a voter's first name. For example, in a video showing smiling Democrats, why are they smiling? Because Christopher hasn't made a plan to vote yet. Much of this outreach points voters to America PAC website, where conservatives can learn about how to register to vote. The super PAC is pushing what it calls an American Pass, a digital card on Apple or Google wallets on voters' phones that lists their registration information along with election dates and deadlines in their home state. While Mr. Musk is spending big again and using some tactics that are similar to those he deployed 2 years ago, this is not 2024 anymore. He is in a different place politically. While he and Mr. Trump appear to be on good terms again, our modern-day Thomas Edison, the president called him on Thursday, Mr. Musk is taking a hands-off approach to this election and does not appear as personally passionate. He has not brought up the midterm elections or the Trump presidency much in private conversations with friends, according to people who have spoken to him in recent months. He is focused on his businesses, these people say, and he and his business lieutenants have taken a less active role in American PAC's operations, entrusting major decisions to Chris Young, his top advisor. And on X, a semi-reliable indicator of where the billionaire's mind is, Mr. Musk has written just 7 direct posts this year about candidates in competitive midterm races, according to a Times review. A far cry from his relentless calls throughout 2024 to elect Mr. Trump. 5 of those posts focused on Mr. Tallarico, and 9 appeared critical of Senator Susan Collins, a vulnerable Republican in Maine. Gone, too, are Mr. Musk's barnstorming campaign stops, like the ones he did in Pennsylvania in October 2024, or a Wisconsin judicial election in the spring of 2025. There are no more sweepstakes where he personally hands an oversized check of $1 million to some registered voters who sign a petition, a gambit that drew legal challenges. Mr. Musk has not evidently grown infatuated with candidates this time around, as he did with Mr. Trump. The closest he came was a $10 million donation for the long-term Republican running for the U.S. Senate in Kentucky, an investment that went poorly. The $276 million figure is, of course, just what is publicly known. Mr. Musk has also made some seven-figure donations to support midterm candidates through groups that are not required to disclose their donors, according to a person with knowledge of the matter.

how California is using AI and cameras to stop wildfires. A roving crew of California firefighters is installing cameras in some of the highest, craggiest state sites in the state, all to get an early warning of a potentially deadly blaze. By John Branch. Perched at the front of California's fight against wildfires is a 41-year-old named Colby Nicholson and three other roaming MacGyvers in Alert California work shirts. On this warm June morning, they were on a cliff 1,500 feet above the vineyards and small towns of Napa Valley. Several major fires had ripped through this area in the past decade. Mr. Nicholson and the others peered past the toes of their boots. They pointed toward a winding dead-end road connecting houses and steep driveways in a scrubby, miles-long chasm called Soda Canyon. That was the blind spot that local fire officials wanted to see. "Let's put it here," Mr. Nicholson said. By day's end, there was a 12-foot tripod holding two cameras inside protective globes, powered by solar panels and battery packs. The cameras were connected by satellite, Wi-Fi, and joined a growing network of nearly 1,300 remote, unblinking eyes on the most fire-prone landscapes of California. These are the fire spotters of today, remote high-tech cameras attached to communication towers, old lookouts, or purpose-built tripods on high vantage points. Alert California's viewpoints have become a vital tool for firefighters and a ubiquitous presence in emergency coverage. Mr. Nicholson and his crew are the ones who put cameras in place and keep them running so that everyone else can see. Wide view surveillance cameras, from highway traffic cams to sky area webcams, are not new. Alert California's origins go back 25 years, but now injected with the latest technology and placed in our most remote locations, these systems are increasingly the clearest eyes in today's worsening disasters. Since 2023, artificial intelligence has instantly scoured Alert California camera footage, spotting wildfires before a 9/11 call is received in most cases. Officials then use the camera feeds to monitor the fires, coordinating teams at the scene. Real-time views are available to anyone on the Alert California website. And screen grabs and time-lapse footage help fuel fire incident pages and popular apps like Watch Duty. The system has changed the world of response, J.C. Greenberg, Deputy Chief of Napa Valley Fire Department, said as he watched the Soda Canyon installation. And use the camera feeds to monitor the fires, coordinating teams at the scene. Real-time views are available to anyone on the Alert California website. And screen grabs and time-lapse footage help fuel fire incident pages and popular apps like Watch Duty.

instant visibility, and instant information that we need to make response decisions. Some fires grow quickly out of control no matter how soon they are spotted. That was evident in some of the state's biggest fires, like the Eaton and Palisades fires of 2025, fueled by exceedingly dry terrain and high winds. Alert California cameras on rooftops in Los Angeles captured the Palisades blaze, but that wasn't enough to prevent the tragedy. But for those whose careers and lives depend on what the cameras display on screens across the state, Mr. Nicholson's crews delivers the view from the other end of the lens. The dirty job of providing high-tech, real-time, open-source wildfire surveillance from places humans rarely venture. They drive tens of thousands of miles around the state each year in a Ford 150 pickup and a van. They install and maintain camera systems on public and private land in places like rock ledges, 300-foot mobile phone towers, and water towers and rooftops. Most trips end up with someone bleeding, Mr. Nicholson said. He shrugged and smiled his usual disposition. Mr. Nicholson has been doing this for 12 years. His role as senior engineering supervisor is to set up all the IT components of the systems in the field while maintaining a contagious can-do view, or vibe, rather, for his crew. These days, it includes John Connolly, a talkative 30-year-old ex-Marine who does most of the tallest tower climbs, Jim Connolly, a burly 63-year-old who surfs, rides motorbikes, and acts like a construction foreman, and Kay Irwin, 30, the quiet, self-described gopher of the group. Their boss, Neil Driscoll, is principal investigator at Alert California and a University of California San Diego professor. He has a woolly mustache and looks like a bit like the actor Nick Offerman in Parks and Recreation. I hire for attitude, Mr. Driscoll said. I want people who don't give up, who exploit other people's strengths and not their weaknesses, and who like a cold beer at the end of the day. Alert California is based at UC San Diego, and the field team works out of a nondescript building within steps of the Pacific Ocean. Mr. Nicholson pointed to the beach where he surfs. That's why I love this job, he said. Not only do I get to travel and help people, but have an office here. He and Mr. Connolly stood in a storage room lined with Costco-like shelves filled with equipment, surveillance cameras, solar panels, satellite dishes, 80-pound batteries, modems, plus wiring and cables, nuts and bolts, wrenches and clamps, sledges and shovels, and anything else that might prove useful in attaching heavy equipment to the structures in the wild. Summer is especially busy. The crew may install cameras at a dozen sites during a two-week trip, come home to repack, then do it again. Along the way, they repair cameras that have gone dark because of dead batteries, rodent chewed cables, lightning strikes, last winter's blizzards, or the latest wildfire. Some of the most captivating footage comes when fire engulfs the cameras. Other popular images show nesting California condors. The network of remote centers that eventually grew into Alert California began in 2001 to detect and communicate seismic activity around San Diego. When the 2003 Cedar Fire near San Diego burned more than a quarter million acres and killed 15 people, it was clear cameras would be useful. A local utility asked to have more than two dozen installed. State officials, utilities, and fire departments were convinced that investing in more cameras was a smart move, and linking them into one open-source nonprofit system made the most sense. Alert California's budget can approach $14 million per year, Dr. Driscoll said, funded mostly by Cal Fire, the state's firefighting agency, and large utility companies. Fire officials cite examples of little-known fires that were snuffed out quickly thanks to early detection. The greatest
success stories of the fires you

0: you've never heard about, said Falco Kuster, co-director of Alert California and an engineering professor at UC San Diego. Spotting a blaze in its infancy allows officials in command centers to determine whether the smoke is truly a wildfire and not from a rancher burning debris or fog rolling through a valley. They can decide how many firefighters to send, whether to strike by air or to let the fire burn while being monitored. Dr. Driscoll pointed to October 2017, when fires in Napa and Sonoma counties were the most destructive in state history at the time, since overtaken by several other fires, and killed dozens of people. 2 years later, new cameras in parts of the same region helped lead to quick detection and remote management of the huge Kincade fire. There was less destruction and no fatalities. Dr. Driscoll wants to grow the network to 1,800 cameras and fill gaps in coverage. Local and regional fire officials have worrisome spots like Soda Canyon. More and more people request cameras on their property. Each installation involves two cameras in case one of them fails. They have different strengths to see long distances, to capture crisp images at night, to see through thick smoke. The one camera is set up to spin 360 degrees every 2 minutes, capturing six frames per rotation. The other can be controlled remotely by fire officials who want to aim certain directions or zoom in tight on specific spots. Artificial intelligence introduced to the system in 2023 is a growing part of surveillance. Dr. Driscoll said this summer that 51% of California wildfires are first spotted through AI, and the ratio is growing quickly. We are the science of risk reduction, Driscoll said. I love that phrase. A well-rehearsed choreography. The field team woke up at a Holiday Inn in Visalia. It had installed cameras that week on mountaintop fire station, on a cellular tower, and an old lookout at a nearby 7,000 feet, at nearly 7,000 feet. Lightning and high winds are persistent worries on installation days. Simply reaching the site can be the scariest part. There are stories of trucks stuck on precarious dirt roads and tires hanging off cliff edges. Long hikes to the other sites are not an option. The heavy equipment can't be carried far. On this day, the road to the work site got higher, narrower, windier, and dustier before ending atop Shatter Quarter Mountain. The four-story tower, sheathed in peeling sheet metal, was built in 1964 and abandoned in the late 1980s because of budget cuts. It stood 4,000 feet above Visalia and California's vast Central Valley. There were mountains in every other direction. The view was pocked with black splotches and burned-out trees. Where the 2015 Ruff Fire, the 2021 KNP Complex Fire, and the 2024 Coffee Pot Fire combined to burn about 250,000 acres. It's the only system. If the only the system had been in place back then, maybe the response might have been different, faster. In a sunny spot at Shade Quarter, the crew, with the silent choreography of a blue-collar dance troupe, built the tripod, a retrofitted off-the-shelf deer stand, and anchored the legs with 600-pound bags of quickcrete. Digging holes can violate regulations regarding historic and indigenous locations. They attach an array of solar panels. They bolted on a large metal cabinet to house electronics, including 280-pound lithium batteries. A Starlink satellite receiver was fixed atop the apparatus. A fire official mentioned that a rancher sometimes ran cattle atop Shade Quarter. The crew discussed whether cows could use the setup as a scratching post. I don't think they'll tip it over, but they might break a solar panel, Mr. Nicholson said. Cows are heavy. It was decided local officials would build a short chain link fence the next day. The crew ran wires through the cow-proof conduit about 30 feet to the tower. Mr. Connolly scaled the outside to string wiring to the top. Others climbing interior stairs splotched in rodent feces attached each camera to its own pole in front of now broken windows. Back on the ground, Mr. Nicholson sat at the tripod, holding a laptop. He could see the view from the cameras. He could move them, zoom them, spin them, just as remote fire officials would be able to do. He spotted smudges on the cameras and sent someone to clean them. With a series of commands and passwords, the cameras were connected to the system. Suddenly, anyone in the world could see the view from the top of the fire tower. The field team snaked downhill in a cloud of dust. Mr. Nicholson and the others didn't know where they were headed because the schedule was in flux. They didn't have a hotel for the night, and they didn't have dinner plans. But they could use a cold beer. There are no words. Dozens killed in airstrikes near Sudan-Egypt border. The attacks occurred at a remote gold mine hundreds of miles from the front lines of Sudan's devastating civil war. Videos showed what appeared to be Egyptian munitions. By Abdelrahman Altayeb, Declan Walsh, and Malachi Brown. Dozens of gold workers in northern Sudan were killed over the weekend after warplanes bombed an open-air mine near the Egyptian border, according to Sudanese rights groups, graphic video, and eyewitness interviews by the New York Times. Footage from the aftermath of the bombing showed badly mutilated bodies of young men scattered among sacks of mineral ore at a remote site in Red Sea State, roughly 25 miles from Sudan's border with Egypt. We were overcome with terror, said Saif Eldin Adam, 26, a university student who worked at the mine for the past 3 months. Mr. Adam said he helped rescue the wounded and recover the dead after the strikes. There are no words for what we saw, he said. Emergency lawyers, a rights group, estimated the death toll at 72. Two eyewitnesses said it was at least 65, with another 120 or more wounded. The attack occurred hundreds of miles from the front lines of Sudan's devastating civil war. Sudanese media reports and several rights groups blamed the strike on Egypt. Last June, miners accused Egyptian forces of carrying out a drone attack on another gold mine in the same region. Sudan mines billions of dollars in gold every year, with the two warring sides using the profits to bankroll their fight. Sudan's military has bombed mines controlled by its enemy, the paramilitary Rapid Support Forces in the far north of the country, in an effort to curtail a valuable source of finance. The attack on Saturday was striking because it occurred in an army-controlled area largely untouched by fighting, and because the loudest accusations were directed at Egypt, a country that has been a staunch ally of Sudan's military throughout the war. In February, the Times revealed a covert Egyptian drone base that supported the Sudanese military's war effort. In a statement, Egypt's military spokesman said his forces were in the third phase of a major campaign to combat illegal gold prospecting in the eastern desert, which came after leaflets were dropped to warn what he called criminal elements. But the statement insisted that Egyptian forces had been acting inside their own borders and not in Sudanese territory. Sudan's military avoided pointing fingers. On Monday, the military chief, General Abdul Fattah al-Burhan, announced an investigation into what he called a painful incident. The bombing was notable in Sudan, even during an atrocity-laden conflict that has seen credible accusations of genocide, chemical weapons use, mass rape, and starvation. The targets of the strike appear to be poor, largely young miners laboring in harsh conditions in a remote area. Graphic footage filmed in the aftermath of the strikes shows the severely wounded civilians. Other videos filmed by miners show fighter jets flying over the area and munitions striking the ground. Just scatter. Guys, scatter, one witness shouted as a plume of smoke rises from the mountain and a plane is heard flying overhead. One of the men described in the Times how the strikes unfolded. During a video call, Bahar Eldin Hassan said that the warplanes and helicopters made several passes over the mine early on Saturday. From about 9 a.m., warplanes bombed the site at least three times over the course of an hour, he said. About 35 people died in the first strike, he said, adding, I cannot describe how terrible the scene we saw was. Artisanal mining, where poor men dig for riches at informal mines, is booming across Africa. Soaring prices for gold, copper, and other elements have drawn workers across a wide belt of the continent. But artisanal mining is also notorious for damage and human rights abuses, including child labor. Mr. Adam, a student at Sudan University of Sciences and Technology, said he took shelter in a mining pit alongside a terrified young boy after the strikes. He wanted to run away without knowing where he was going, but I managed to convince him to stay, he said. When we came out, the scene was horrific. I broke down crying. Footage appeared to show more than two dozen bodies wrapped in fabric following the strikes. And yet in another video, a crowd is gathered outside a medical center where dozens of victims were reportedly taken, according to a local Sudanese report. Videos taken in the aftermath of the strike showed what appeared to be Egyptian munitions. One video showed what looked to be an unexploded Egyptian Nasser 400 bomb, according to Trevor Ball, a former U.S. Army explosive ordnance disposal technician who analyzed the footage for the Times. In June, Egypt's military said in a statement that it had begun a security campaign targeting criminal networks and what it described as illegal mining in southern Egypt near the border with Sudan. Its campaign included a Facebook video urging miners to leave the area before they were detained by the authorities. Days later, several miners were killed on the Sudanese side of the border following an attack by Egypt's military, according to the Sudan Tribune and witness accounts posted on social media. Some reports said the Egyptians distributed leaflets warning miners that they would be considered a target for immediate attack if they returned to the area. The Times was unable to immediately verify the precise location of the attacks on Saturday, given the expansive mountainous area where the footage was filmed. The Times confirmed that the footage did not appear online before Saturday, and geographic features of the video matched other footage showing the aftermath of the strikes. The scenes depicted were consistent with local reporting, and several of the videos were posted to the TikTok accounts of miners who work in the area. Those killed were the brothers to us, said Mr. Adam. We worked together, we ate together, we sat around chatting together. That was our lives. Despite its dangers, gold mining has become an economic mainstay in Sudan during a war that has otherwise devastated the economy. Even after a bombing, some miners said they had little choice but to continue. Mr. Hassan, who uses his earrings to support his earnings to support eight brothers and one sister, said he expected to be back at work soon. The Taliban are using Europe's fear of migrants to their advantage. The European nations that condemn the Taliban government for its human rights record are seeking to help to deport refugees back to Afghanistan. By Elaine Peltier and Jim Tankersley. Governments in Europe have long shunned the Taliban, primarily because of their severe restrictions on women and girls. But under pressure to appear tougher on migration, they are deporting refugees to Afghanistan, and in recent months have been negotiating with the Taliban government to make more expulsions possible. At a meeting in Brussels in late June, more than 20 European officials met with five Taliban representatives to discuss deportations, breaking a taboo against holding talks with the group in the European Union. The Europeans never mentioned human rights abuses committed by the Taliban, according to three participants and three other officials briefed on the meeting. The details of the meeting are being reported here for the first time. This article is based on information from the German Foreign Ministry, along with interviews with seven other diplomats, including five representing European countries and two Afghan government officials, all of whom requested anonymity to discuss sensitive negotiations. Afghanistan has for years been one of the main sources of unauthorized migrants to Europe, and the European governments, in talks with the Taliban, insist that they are solely technical and limited to expulsions. But many human rights groups say that the deportation drive ignores the risks faced by Afghans back home. The European Union cannot credibly condemn the Taliban's systematic repression while engaging with them to deport Afghans into the very abuses they claim to oppose, said Farishta Abbasi, the Afghanistan researcher at Human Rights Watch. Full diplomatic recognition of the Taliban remains a taboo. Russia is the only country in the world to formally recognize the group. But the Taliban sees sustained engagement on deportation as a gateway to acceptance of their rule. 5 years after sweeping back to power, some European diplomats acknowledge this is correct. Germany has allowed Taliban officials to operate in the Afghan diplomatic missions in Berlin and Bonn, a step that German officials describe as effective recognition of the Taliban as the legitimate government. France is considering doing the same. In Paris, representatives from 15 other European countries met a Taliban delegation in Brussels in June. The Taliban are pressing their advantage. They have asked European governments for wider access to Afghan missions across Europe and financial support for the reintegration of expelled Afghans. They also want broader economic assistance, a red line for European governments that have limited their assistance to humanitarian aid. Providing developmental assistance would end up financing the Taliban government, further entrenching their role, or their rule, rather, and could benefit officials who are under international sanctions. The Taliban have real leverage, and the European Union is quite powerless, said Conrad Schetter, the director of the Bonn International Center for Conflict Studies in Germany. European countries are under so much pressure that they are ready to do almost any deal to remove criminal refugees. Germany opens the door. Germany has been leading the charge to expel Afghans as its government, led by a center-right chancellor, struggles to follow through on promises to deport migrants with criminal records. Aggressively. His pace of deportation has drawn fire from a surging far-right party, the Alternatives for Germany, or AID, which leads national polls and has promised to deport millions of migrants. Last year, German officials struck a deal with the Taliban government to allow direct deportations of unauthorized Afghan migrants instead of routing returnees through third countries. More than 500,000 Afghans live in Germany, the vast majority legally. 20% of asylum seekers in the country are Afghans. In February, a charter flight carrying 20 Afghan men convicted of crimes by German courts left Leipzig for Kabul, the first deportation carried out under the new agreement. The pact with the Taliban creates a reliable basis for direct and permanent deportations to Afghanistan, Alexander Dobrindt, the German Interior Minister, said in a statement. Under Chancellor Friedrich Merz, Germany has deported 263 Afghans since May last year, according to the German Interior Ministry. State and federal officials had pushed to speed up that pace and have begun deporting Afghan migrant men without criminal records. Women remain largely shielded from the effort. Government statistics show that nearly 95% of Afghan women who applied for asylum in Germany were granted protection in the first half of the year. Since May last year, a handful of Taliban diplomats have operated out of Germany to facilitate the deportations. As the German government begins its plans to step up deportations, the Taliban sent three additional officials to process the expulsions. Those three are in Berlin and in Bonn on a month-long mission. The German Foreign Ministry said last month. France, which has long been one of the most reluctant among EU countries to engage the Taliban, is considering a similar path, according to four European and Afghan diplomats involved in the negotiations. A spokesman for the foreign ministry, Pascal Confevreau, said in a news briefing on Thursday that the discussions were meant to facilitate the removal of Afghan nationals who are in the country illegally and who pose a national security risk. Britain, whose officials pay regular visits to Kabul, is watching developments in the European Union closely, according to three diplomats. Several other European countries are also considering striking direct agreements with the Taliban, according to the Taliban and two diplomats. The United States has been deporting Afghan citizens to third countries and has pushed some Afghans who are stranded in a former U.S. military camp in Qatar to return to Afghanistan voluntarily. But it has not sent Afghans back to Afghanistan publicly. Subhail Shaheen, the Taliban ambassador to Qatar, said he tells European diplomats that they should engage more openly with the Taliban and provide economic assistance to Afghanistan. I'm sorry, we're out of time. I can't quite finish this article. You've been listening to the front page of the New York Times for Tuesday, October 13th. My name is Tim.
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2: Here's the forecast for the Boston and South Shore area on the Talking Information Center from the National Weather Service. For today, mostly cloudy, temperatures in the upper 50s. Overnight, the clouds break late. Temperatures don't change much, remaining in the upper 50s. For Wednesday, the sun returns, so does the heat. Temperatures in the mid-70s. The sun rose this morning at 6:55, setting at 6:04 this evening. Stay tuned for more. Heading your way next on the Talking Information Center.
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3: Hi, everyone. This is Marion from the Talking Information Center, and this is the Patriot Ledger for Tuesday, October 13th. In Quincy, flock cameras might face a ban. A city councilor told the Patriot Ledger on Thursday, October 8th, that she will introduce a formal measure to ban the controversial flock license plate readers in Quincy at the next city council meeting, which is October 19th, moving opposition to the surveillance technology into a legislative push. Councilor-at-large Wang Susan Wan was outspoken at a 4.5-hour public hearing on October 6th, where residents and activists demanded an end to the city's 6-year deployment of 50 flock license plate readers. While law enforcement touted the technology's effectiveness and recent safeguards put in place to curb misuse, Quincy should immediately, she said, terminate all contracts with the flock company and take down all the cameras. If the city wants to contract with another company, automatic license plate reader type company, it should have the city council's approval and robust discussion. Her comments were met with a lot of applause. Councilors echoed residents concerned over documented abuses, data security, and privacy rights, while also expressing appreciation for recent guardrails developed and implemented by Police Chief Mark Kennedy. None of the residents who spoke at public forum voiced support for the cameras. Flock use began in Quincy in 2020 without widespread public knowledge or input. On the same day as Quincy's meeting, the select board in neighboring Milton voted to end the town's contract and remove its cameras, becoming the latest of dozens of Massachusetts communities to cut ties with Flock in recent weeks. Mark Koch, a defense attorney representing juvenile clients and nephew of Quincy Mayor Tom Koch, criticized his uncle's characterization of public opposition to Flock as a way overblown, as things traditionally get overblown. Mayor Koch made a comment in a September 15th interview in QATV. What is overblown is the amount of Flock cameras we have in the city, Mark Koch said, referring to the city's 50 cameras positioned at ingresses and egresses on major roadways. Koch pointed out that while the city utilizes flock cameras, it does not have body cameras to record officer conduct. We are in a city where police officers don't have body-worn cameras. Why, he said, we are in a city where cameras are pointed at civilians instead. Why? Later in the meeting, Kennedy said that while the subpoena body-worn cameras, the Quincy Police Union has rejected them. Koch has questioned why the city installed the 50 cameras over a 6-year period without informing residents. Why did all these cameras go up with seemingly no oversight, Koch asked. Who decided that for us? Another resident, Heather Donnie, recalled how a state trooper pulled her over due to a machine error, an experience she described as traumatic. The trooper thought and caught an thought he had caught an undocumented immigrant, she said. That's the only reason we get pulled over. Thankfully, we had all the right papers in the car, but it was a disappointment situation we haven't forgotten and probably never will. After the open forum, invited guests addressed the council, beginning with Kennedy, who gave a timeline of his department's 6-year use of the technology and reforms implemented over the past 9 months. Kennedy became the chief in 2023 and expanded the size of Quincy's network of cameras over the last 3 years. I saw the value in it, Kennedy said, describing its effectiveness in solving serious crimes. In the fall of 2025, public concerns over flock data sharing set off alarm bells, Kennedy said. We did not have a specific automatic license plate reader policy. That concerned me. He then began drafting a policy in collaboration with Flock, which was completed in March of this year. It requires users to identify specific reasons and case numbers for each search and internal audits by Police Captain Michael Miller. Kennedy attended a June meeting at the Thomas Crane Library, organized by Anti-Flock Civic Group. Based on what he learned, he decided to shut off Quincy's nationwide data sharing with other local, state, and federal agencies, which Kennedy said was done on August 8th. The question for us is where that line should be, Kennedy said, of the balance between safety and privacy rights. This is ultimately what our policies, restrictions, our audits, and our oversight are designed to address. Norfolk District Attorney Michael Morrissey next addressed the council in support of Flock, arguing that the heavy penalties deter officers tempted to abuse the technology, such as job loss, pension forfeiture, and potential jail time. Morrissey pointed to examples of serious crime whose investigations were aided by Flock technology, including the November 22nd Wollaston abduction and rape of a 64-year-old woman. The WMBTA surveillance video captured the perpetrator and his vehicle. Quincy police used Flock to learn the perpetrator's license plate and home address, said Morrissey. It probably saved the woman from being brutalized further. Police reports indicate that by the time the woman's roommate first alerted Quincy police of her disappearance at 7:20 p.m. on November 12, 2022, Brockton police had already located the woman in a parking lot at the Westgate Mall an hour and a half earlier. Gideon Epstein, policy counsel with the ACLU of Massachusetts, argued for a citywide ban on license plate reader technology. He cited the case of Boston police, who had required Flock to disable nationwide data sharing during a five-month trial of 45 Flock cameras in 2025. Flock shared the data anyway, leading Boston officials to cancel the program in September. Municipalities are not in full control of the data when they're contracting with a company like Flock Safety, said Epstein. Epstein argued that neither the courts nor Massachusetts state legislature have established sufficient guardrails, leaving it to local leaders to prevent misuse of the technology. That's why I'm here, to talk to residents. Ask for you to place a complete ban on license plate reader technology, he said. Epstein further encouraged the council to consider an ordinance giving the community, through its representatives on the council, final say over the use of license plate reader and facial recognition technologies going forward. This technology was deployed without any kind of meaningful consent, he said. Quincy resident Maxfield Capron presented a report on Quincy's use of Flock Safety based on public record request of search logs from January 23 to September of 2026. The report finds that thousands of external departments and federal agencies, including S. Border Patrol, accessed Quincy's system before Kennedy deactivated data sharing in August of this year, including for immigration enforcement. The records show that prior to the 2026 reforms, Quincy officers would list vague reasons such as investigation or search and virtually never provided associated case numbers. A lack of specificity, critics say, can lead to abuse. It also contains search reasons that appear explicit, unprofessional, or potential privacy breaches, such as individuals' names or phrases like something I'm cool and Islamic radical. Kennedy told the Patriot Ledger that he spoke with the officer who made the cool search in January 2023. The officer said he believes the phrase described a bumper sticker on a car, which was incorrectly entered into the reason field of the log. The Islamic radical search was made by an officer working in a joint terrorism task force with the FBI, who was investigating an incident in 2024, said Kennedy. same-day voter registration is on the Massachusetts ballot this year, and what a yes vote on question 4 would mean. Massachusetts residents could register to vote on Election Day if one question on the Massachusetts ballot passes this November. Currently, Massachusetts law requires voters register 10 days before an election. Question 4 would eliminate this requirement and instead make it legal to register on Election Day with proof of residency and an affidavit of eligibility. Massachusetts Secretary of State William Galvin proposed the question, and several top officials, including Governor Maura Healey, Lieutenant Governor Kim Driscoll, and Attorney General Andrea Campbell, have endorsed it. Massachusetts is where American democracy began, and there's no better way to honor that legacy than by making sure every eligible resident is able to participate, Healey said in a statement provided by the ACLU of Massachusetts. Election Day registration allows more people to exercise one of our most fundamental rights, and Kim and I are proud to support this ballot question, she said. A yes vote on question 4 would allow same-day voter registration, while a no vote would make no changes to current voter registration laws. Supporters of the question say that it increases voter turnout and technology makes it safe to implement, while opponents say it makes it harder to verify a voter's eligibility and could cause disruptions on Election Day. A majority of the Massachusetts residents, 59%, support the question, according to a recent poll from the University of New Hampshire Survey Center. Massachusetts currently does not allow same-day voter registration. The deadline to register to vote, update your registration, or change your party is 10 days before an election. Question 4 would change that by permitting eligible individuals to register to vote or update their voter registration on Election Day. However, it still would not allow individuals to change their party on Election Day. To register to vote on Election Day, voters would have to go to their local polling place, present a proof of residency, like a photo ID, or a document that shows the individual's name and address, and sign a written oath certifying that they are a U.S. citizen, at least 18 years old, legally allowed to vote, and will not vote again in the same election. Voters would still be allowed to cast a provisional ballot if they did not bring a proof of residency, but it would only be counted if the voter brought proof within a certain amount of time. If passed, the law would take effect on January 1st, 2028, in time for the 2028 presidential primary and general election. Nearly two dozen states, including Maine, New Hampshire, and Vermont, allow same-day registration. Most allow same-day registration on Election Day, though some have stipulations such as applying only to presidential elections or being available only through early voting. Two states, Alaska and Rhode Island, allow same-day registration only for voting in presidential elections. Attorney wants evidentiary hearing in the Clancy case. Lindsey Clancy's defense attorney, Kevin Reddington, has moved for another hearing on his motion to dismiss the murder charges. In his October 7th motion filed with the Plymouth Superior Court, Reddington argues that Clancy has the right to present evidence supporting the motion to dismiss, possibly including juror testimony regarding juror bias or outside influence. Reddington will appeal any decision to deny the motion to dismiss issued without an evidentiary hearing, his motion states. In the final days of deliberation before Judge William Sullivan declared a mistrial, it emerged that one juror supported a guilty finding while the 11 others were ready to acquit Clancy. A note from the jury spokesperson, or foreperson rather, to the judge reportedly stated that the holdout juror expressed doubt but refused to follow the court's instructions. The mistrial was declared on September 4th, following 5 weeks of testimony and 38 hours of jury deliberations. Clancy is charged with killing her children in January of 2023. A jury was tasked with determining whether the Duxbury mother was criminally responsible for her actions. Reddington argues that Sullivan erred in unnecessarily declaring a mistrial and so retrying Clancy would constitute double jeopardy. In his motion for an evidentiary hearing, Reddington says that the judge should have made further inquiries into the four persons' note before declaring a mistrial. It was error not to inquire because the four persons' note was open to more than one reading and the court did not ask her what it meant, the motion reads. The next hearing is scheduled for November 2nd. If the court decides not take evidence on that date, Reddington is asking for the hearing to be postponed. A recent poll shows that the voters are on track to retain legal cannabis and the 2024 gun law. Massachusetts voters look like they've largely made up their minds on two of the highest-profile questions on the November ballot. They seem to track to retain legalized recreational marijuana and a sweeping new gun law passed in 2024, this according to a new poll. In a mass INC polling group survey from Commonweal Beacon, attitudes toward the other seven ballot questions were more mixed, with percentages of likely voters saying they expect to vote yes, hovering in the high 40s and low 50s. But the two final questions on the ballot are bucking that trend. 61% of likely voters say they would vote no on question 8, which if approved would end legal sales of recreational marijuana and create civil penalties for possessing more than a small amount of recreational cannabis. 27% of respondents said they will vote yes. Question 9, a referendum on whether to keep the state's sweeping 2024 firearms law, looks set for a resounding affirmation of the law, with 70% of respondents saying they would vote to keep it and 18% saying they would repeal it. These two are also the question voters seem most sure about, with just 11% of voters undecided on each. That's the lowest undecided share of any of the 9 questions on the ballot. People don't want to go backwards on these two things, said Steve Casella, president of the Mass INC polling group. They might not love the legislature, Casella said of voters, pointing to their strong support 2 years ago for a ballot question to audit lawmakers. But they approve of what the legislature did on firearms, at least. The survey of 800 likely voters was conducted online September 14th to the 22nd. It has a credibility interval of plus or minus 4 percentage points. Question 1, which would apply the public records law to the legislature and governor's office, has the support of 63% of residents, with 14% opposed. That's lower than the support seen in a UMass Amherst poll in August, which found 84% support for the measure, with just 7% opposed. The public records question is considered a natural heir to state auditor Diana DeZuglio's successful ballot push last cycle to allow her office to audit the legislature. That audit attempt, which the legislature has vocally resisted, is stuck in a political and legal morass at the moment. The Commonweal Beacon survey asked voters to name their top issues at the ballot box in their own words. When the polling group reviewed those answers, guns and marijuana were the only ballot questions people cited as reasons to get out and vote. Those are your two marquee ones that were actually drawing people out, said Mass INC polling Vice President Richard Parr. In 2016, nearly 54% of Massachusetts voters approved legalizing recreational marijuana. A decade later, they are being asked to become the first state to dismantle the market. The repeal campaign is led by a coalition for a healthy Massachusetts and is backed by a national anti-legalization group called Smart Approaches to Marijuana, which is funding a similar effort in Maine. The ballot question would still allow adults 21 and older to possess up to an ounce of pot without criminal penalty, and it would leave the state's medical marijuana law in place. Question 9 is a veto referendum, a mechanism that lets voters decide whether to keep a law the legislation has already passed. The 2024 law cracked down on ghost guns and 3D-printed guns, strengthened the state's red flag law, and expanded the definition of assault weapons, among other changes. Gun rights groups gathered enough signatures to force a referendum, but missed the window for the 2024 ballot. Most of the other seven questions still lean toward a win, but by less, and with 20 to 25% of voters still undecided. That puts them in a kind of a gray area where it could go either way. Question six would create a conservation fund that would still depend on legislative appropriation. It has 56% support to 24% opposition. Four questions failed to crack 50% support in the poll, or just made it over that line, which public opinion experts and ballot question veterans agree leaves the campaigns on shaky grounds. It's different than a candidate poll where the margin is best predictor. In ballot questions, the yes percent tends to be the best predictor. If you have a yes percent that's right around 50, then you're watching nervously. What's more, pollsters generally expect undecided voters on ballot questions to break toward the status quo. Most of the ballot campaign money tends to be spent between Labor Day and Election Day, and you kind of do see support move the most just at the last 10 weeks. On question four, allowing Election Day voter registration, yes holds the lead, 53% to 33%. Question seven, which lowers the lot size requirements to build single-family homes, has support at 51% and opposition at 24%. Question 2, letting Committee for Public Council Services employees unionize, fell below half support, with yes in the lead, 48% to 25%. Question 5, rewriting the state's revenue cap, is narrowly below majority support, with only 47% in favor and 26% opposed. Apart from the two repeal efforts, question 3, to create all-party primaries, looks most endangered, even as the margin stays closed. It had the support of 43% of likely voters, with 36% opposed and 20% undecided. Despite the record-tying number of questions and the irritation from Beacon Hill, which advocates doing an end run around the usual legislative process, voters aren't eager to hand over their direct democracy leverage. More than three-quarters of respondents said it's a good thing for the voters to decide these issues, and just 15% said lawmakers should be deciding more of them. With nine questions on the ballot, the pollster said the usual rules may not apply. Campaigns will compete with one another for attention, which could blunt opposition spending. The numbers may be more sticky than they usually are, said Cassell, or some of these undecideds might just not have heard about the ballot questions and might be very persuadable. Many of those undecided voters face unfamiliar subjects, he noted. Some of these are esoteric issues. They're not all things like marijuana legalization. Lakeville's Madison Goodman found clarity in autism diagnosis. When Madison Goodman was in high school, she said other students constantly teased her for the way she talked or how she smiled or which shoes she wore. If she became sad or angry in response, she said her teachers would tell her she's overreacting. For her peers, it became a game, she said, like it was almost entertainment to see me upset. When she was diagnosed with autism spectrum disorder at age 18, it explained why I see things differently and why I don't always get along socially with people and why bullying would always happen. She'd always been a writer, but the power of this new understanding inspired her to publish her work for the first time, which became a series called Gemma's Journey, a fictionalized account of her own experience. In the process of writing, she began to realize that autism was not a flaw, but simply a difference. When a child is diagnosed with autism, she said, it can sometimes be treated like a cancer diagnosis, and that's not how it should be. Autism isn't a disease. It's not fatal. It's just another difference, like I'm wearing a different outfit than you. Starting at Stonehill College 2 years ago and being met with acceptance only bolstered Goodman's newfound embrace of herself. Goodman, who is from Lakeville, spoke with the Enterprise outside Stonehill's library one sunny day in September. She sat on a marble bench in a classic liberal arts college setting, pillars, brick walkways, green lawns, a fountain lapping nearby, and students strolling to class. She recalled challenges with verbal communication since she was a small child. She began writing in kindergarten. It was a way to tell her parents what was going on with her, as well as to entertain them. I was able to create characters kind of inspired by things that are going on in my life, and that's kind of how now, all these years later, with Gemma, I did the same thing. Kids are 3-foot humans, so they see things differently, she added. Goodman was bullied her whole childhood, but the worst of it was in high school. She recalled how other students would whisper insults to her in class. One of the worst was that she shouldn't even be alive. She said they know they'll get away with it because they know I'll react, which I don't even mean to react. I just can't control it, and they'll just pretend everything is fine, and that's why the teacher doesn't do anything. The Goodman was in special education programs from PK through end of high school. She didn't receive an autism diagnosis until she was 18. In her view, that meant she was not properly supported or understood during her time in school. For example, she would have preferred to go to a school meant for kids with disabilities. It made me realize how females with ADHD and autism are very underrepresented, she said. There's not much research on them, especially if you're considered high-functioning or you look okay. In Goodman's telling, everything began changing for the better when she got to college. Now a sophomore at Stonehill, she said no one teases her for how she acts or looks. She loves the dance group she's in. She does lyrical, jazz, and hip-hop, and she's got friends. She smiles and her eyes light up when she talks about one in particular. She's very tall and very confident, and nothing ever gets in her way, Goodman said, and she's also very professional and very poised. She was different than other people she's met. Socially, she has a stance, but she never uses it to be powerful or bully. She said she uses it to be who she is. This friend appears in her books as a character named Stella. Goodman chose the name because it originates from the Latin word for star. Her books have been selling, she said, both online and in-person book signings. As of September 21st, she said she had sold around 150 copies. She's gotten emails and text messages from people in similar situations, say her writing made them feel less alone. She doesn't plan to be a full-time writer. It's just something she has always done and can provide a little extra income. Her goal is to work in nonprofits advocating for individuals with disabilities, particularly people who are high-functioning autistic. One of Goodman's favorite books is The Tale of Despereau. I feel like the mouse. It reminds me of feeling small because you feel silenced all the time, she said. And that's how she felt in school, but high school is in the past now. She has not felt that way since. Madison Goodman's books can be purchased online from major retailers. The Gemma's Journey series include 5 books called Unseen and Unheard, Only the Strong Survive, Rising Phoenix, Ignite, and The Hero. Another book, which is not part of the series, is called You Know What You Did, and it's available for pre-order now. Massachusetts Energy Grants reopened this October. Massachusetts Good Neighbor Energy Fund helped more than 1,250 households across the state pay home energy expenses during the 2025-26 campaign year. The fund, administrated by the Salvation Army Massachusetts Division, completed its 41st campaign season, according to community announcement. The program assists Massachusetts residents facing temporary financial hardship who do not qualify for traditional state or federal energy assistance programs. For more than 4 decades, the Good Neighbor Energy Fund has helped fill an important gap in Massachusetts households facing unexpected financial setback. This year, the generosity of our sponsoring energy companies, their customers, and supporters across the Commonwealth allowed us to help more than 1,250 households keep up with energy costs. We're proud of this campaign accomplished and grateful to everyone who helped make the support possible. Eligible households received grants of up to $400 that were paid directly to their energy provider to help cover home energy expenses. The assistance was designed for residents dealing with unexpected costs, income loss, or other short-term financial challenges. Support for the program comes from energy companies, their customers, businesses, and individual donors across Massachusetts. The fund remained available beyond the traditional winter heating system, helping eligible residents manage home energy expenses through the spring and summer as household energy needs change throughout the year. During the 2025-26 campaign, applicants were required to have a gross household income between 60% and 80% of Massachusetts state median income levels. A household of 4 qualified with a gross annual income between $103,050 and $137,399. And that is a wrap for the Patriot Ledger for Tuesday, October 13th. Thank you so much for listening, ladies and gentlemen. Hope you all have a great day.
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0: Smoke episode, The Mortgage, is waiting for you in the TIC archives, ready to ride again whenever the notion strikes. You just mosey on over to the TIC app, tap Archive Recordings in the menu, then choose Special Programming. There you'll find Matt Dillon, Doc, Chester, and Miss Kitty, along with a whole corral of our past radio plays. So pull up a chair, settle in, and give it a listen.
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2: 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That's one in six. School lunch might be their only meal each day. And it's heartbreaking to imagine any child going to bed hungry. 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
0: special programming. There you'll find Matt Dillon, Doc, Chester, and Miss Kitty, along with a whole corral of our past radio plays. So pull up a chair, settle in, and give it a listen.
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3: 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And Framingham.
4: And coming up next on the Talking Information Center, it's today's reading of the Brockton Enterprise. Please stay tuned.
5: Good morning. Today is Tuesday, October 13th. This is Sandy reading for the Talking Information Center, and I'm reading from today's edition of the Brockton Enterprise. The first article is called Fall Foliage to Peak in the Coming Weeks. The Massachusetts Department of Conservation and Recreation released its 2026 Interactive Fall Foliage Map, forecasting when leaves will change throughout the state this fall. Fall is one of the best times to get out and enjoy Massachusetts, and our state parks are some of the most beautiful places to see the season change, Governor Maura Healey said in a prepared statement. This interactive map makes it easier for residents and visitors to find peak foliage, explore different parts of the state, and experience everything our parks and communities have to offer. Vibrant color is right around the corner for the Brockton area, according to the map. We take fall very seriously in Massachusetts, and we want everyone to be able to enjoy the best New England has to offer, said DCR Commissioner Nicole LaChapelle in a prepared statement. DCR properties are home to beautiful forests that come to life with the colors of fall. Each year, our foliage map helps guide thousands of people to where the leaves are most colorful so that they can experience all the magic of the season. Chlorophyll is what makes leaves green. Leaves also contain carotenoids, which produce yellow, orange, and brown colors. In the autumn, they begin to produce more anthocyan, which gives them red and purple hues. As the nights get longer, chlorophyll production slows down and eventually stops, according to the U.S. Forest Service. The carotenoids and anthocyanin can now give off those spectacular fall colors. When and how the leaves change color depends on tree species. Some have leaves that just turn brown and fall. Weather and temperature also impact fall foliage. Warm, sunny days accompanied by cool nights make for prime conditions. Extreme drought, excessive rain, or warm periods, however, can negatively impact the range of fall colors. The latest forecast from the Climate Prediction Center predicts a warmer-than-average fall for nearly the entire U.S. This week, parts of the Brockton area are approaching the halfway point to peak fall color, as leaves have only recently begun to change. Color is expected to gradually increase in the coming weeks. Peak fall color is expected in the area the week of October 27, according to the fall foliage map. It won't last long, however, as by the week of November 3, a swath of the area will be approaching past peak. Here are some state parks and reservations for getting a glimpse at the changing leaves. Blue Hills Reservation in Milton, Wampatuck State Park in Hingham, Borderland State Park in North Easton, Nickerson State Park in Brewster.

0: police chief and deputy to retire together. East Bridgewater Police Chief Michael E. Jenkins and Deputy Chief Michael McLaughlin will retire from the East Bridgewater Police Department on January 30, according to a community announcement. The two longtime law enforcement leaders said they chose to retire on the same date after discussing their future plans, according to a community announcement. Jenkins has worked in law enforcement since 1989 and has spent nearly 30 years with the East Bridgewater Police Department, while McLaughlin has served the department for more than three decades and has been deputy chief since being appointed in 2023. "This is not a decision either of us made lightly," Jenkins said. "Mike and I have worked side by side for many years through a lot of changes, challenges, and successes. We have shared a great deal of responsibility for this department, and after talking about our plans, we felt that retiring together was the right decision for both of us and for our families." Jenkins began his law enforcement career in 1989 before serving with the Abington Police Department. He joined the East Bridgewater Police Department in 1997 and advanced through a series of roles, including reserve officer, patrol officer, task force officer, detective, sergeant, investigation unit supervisor, deputy chief, and chief of police. He also served as unit commander of the Southeastern Massachusetts Law Enforcement Council Mobile Command Unit, which supports regional SWAT, search and rescue and crisis negotiation teams operations. During his tenure as chief, Jenkins oversaw several major initiatives, including achieving Massachusetts Police Accreditation Commission certification, implementing the department's first body-worn camera program, creating the town's first police drone program, and establishing both patrol K-9 and comfort dog programs. According to the announcement, the department also expanded its investigative and technological capabilities, strengthened policies and procedures, moved away from the civil service system, and worked to rebuild staffing levels. Jenkins secured more than $1 million in grant funding during his career to support technology, equipment, training, traffic safety, and other public safety initiatives. "I'm incredibly proud of what we have accomplished together," Jenkins said. "But when I look back on my career, what I will remember most are the people. The men and women of this department are dedicated professionals who come to work every day and serve this community under challenging circumstances. It has been my greatest privilege to work alongside them and to lead this organization." McLaughlin has spent more than 30 years with the East Bridgewater Police Department and worked closely with Jenkins in leading the organization and overseeing daily operations after becoming deputy chief in 2023. "It has been an honor to serve the town of East Bridgewater and to work alongside the men and women of this department," McLaughlin said. "Mike and I have spent many years working together, and I'm proud of what we have accomplished. We felt that ending this chapter together was the right decision. I am grateful for the relationships and friendships that have been built throughout my career and for the opportunity to serve this community." Both men said they will remain in their current roles through January 30. "Until January 30, we remain fully committed to the East Bridgewater Police Department and the community we serve," Jenkins said. "Our focus over the coming months will be maintaining strong operations, supporting our personnel, preparing future leaders, and ensuring a professional and orderly transition." Town officials said they will work with the department to plan for the leadership transition and maintain continuity of police services. "Serving Bridgewater, East Bridgewater, has been an incredible privilege," Jenkins said. "I am incredibly grateful for the trust placed in me to serve as chief and for the opportunity to work alongside so many outstanding people. East Bridgewater has been my professional home for nearly 30 years, and I will always be proud of the opportunity I was given to serve this community. McLaughlin added, I am proud of the work we have done, and most importantly, proud of the people who make up this department. I am confident that the men and women of the East Bridgewater Police Department will continue to serve this community with the same professionalism and dedication they have demonstrated throughout our careers. This article is from Reuters. Goldman COO's expected rise stirs succession talk. With Goldman Sachs COO John Waldron firmly viewed as David Solomon's likely successor as CEO in coming years, speculation is already building among staff over who could take Waldron's job and what other changes that would trigger through the bank's senior ranks. A succession process has not formally kicked off at the storied Wall Street Bank, but two people familiar with the matter pointed to two key figures seen as potential candidates, among others, to replace Waldron as Chief Operating Officer. Dennis Coleman, the Chief Financial Officer, and Ashok Varadhan, co-head of Global Banking and Markets, a role overseeing the bank's day-to-day operations. Such a reshuffle could put the CFO job into play, which in turn would put three executives in the spotlight for promotion, the people said of the internal speculation, stressing that no formal Solomon succession process was underway. Varadhan declined to comment, while Coleman did not respond to a Reuters request for comment. This is nothing more than chattering class speculation, and nothing reflecting real facts at Goldman Sachs, said Tony Fratto, the bank's global head of communications. Underlining the intense focus on the firm's future direction, bets have accumulated on online platform Kalshi that other candidates besides Coleman and Varadhan are also in the running for COO. The looming reshuffle will set the tone for the next phase of growth at the investment banking powerhouse, analysts say. Whoever the CEO and board choose for the other top leadership roles will be able to put their stamp on the 157-year-old bank that has consistently ranked as the top advisor for mergers and acquisitions, Dealogic data shows, and that is second only to J.P. Morgan in global investment banking revenue. Goldman recently played a key advisory role in SpaceX's record $86 billion initial public offering and managed more than $1 trillion worth of announced M&A deals by June, marking a record pace for any investment bank within a half-year period. Solomon has overseen a robust rally in Goldman's share price since taking the reins in 2018. He broke down internal silos between bankers and traders and exited a big part of the consumer business. He is expected to stay on as CEO until 2028, a source told Reuters earlier, after the Wall Street Journal reported that the bank had discussed a plan for Solomon to step down as CEO and be replaced with Chief Operating Officer Waldron as soon as next year. Under the plan, Solomon would remain executive chairman for 1 to 2 years after stepping down from the CEO role, the report said. Addressing the Waldron report, Fratto had previously said that the board regularly discusses succession, but there is no definitive timeline for it. The board gave CEO Solomon and Waldron retention packages of $80 million each last year that vest in 5 years, which could give an incentive to Solomon to stay on in the firm beyond 2028. Both Coleman and Varadhan have unique strengths they could employ as potential COO. Coleman, 52, a former co-head of the Global Financing Group, has overseen both revenue and non-revenue functions at Goldman, one of the sources said. Varadhan, 54, a former Schwab's trader who made partner before the age of 30, co-heads banking and markets, the bank's crown jewel division that generates about 75% of firm-wide revenue. He runs the business with Dan Dees, a prolific deals advisor. One of the sources said that Coleman has broader experience in the firm, giving him an edge, but Varadhan is considered a top talent whom Goldman does not want to lose. Kalshi bets give Varadhan 10% odds of becoming COO, while Dees has 9%, the same as Mark Nachman, who heads global asset management and wealth. Coleman was not listed. Even if Waldron becomes CEO within the next few years and remains in the role for a decade, the bank could look to a younger executive by the time he steps down, said William Cohen, author of the 2011 bestseller Money and Power, How Goldman Sachs Came to Rule the World. Goldman has always been very good at finding the right guy at the right time, said Cohen. My bet is after Waldron, it's someone we don't know yet from the next level down. If Coleman is promoted to COO, the choice to replace him as CFO will center on three executives, according to the two people familiar with the matter, Shira Fredman, the chief accounting officer, Erica Leslie, the chief administrative officer, and Carrie Helio, the global treasurer. All three report to Coleman. The future executive team will be tasked with steering a bank that is still largely reliant on capital markets and deal-making, which are more cyclical businesses than durable wealth management fees. Any new CEO will likely be asked that question and will want to have a ready answer, how they plan to continue expanding the bank in a way that makes it less dependent on capital markets, said Stephen Bigar, bank analyst at Argus Research. China promises to keep AI risks in check. China will tighten oversight of its drive into advanced technology, seeking to curb investment bubbles while ensuring artificial intelligence remains safe, reliable, and controllable, according to policy guidelines issued October 9. As Beijing ramps up support for high-tech manufacturing and strategic industries to boost technological self-sufficiency amid its rivalry with the United States, the guidelines warned against blind investment and excessive expansion into emerging sectors. Developing new productive forces is an inherent requirement and an important focus for promoting high-quality development, Xinhua cited the guidelines issued by the ruling Communist Party and the cabinet as saying. President Xi Jinping introduced the term new productive forces in 2023, emphasizing scientific research, technological breakthroughs, and industrial upgrading across China's manufacturing base. The guideline said China would seek breakthroughs in AI theory and core technologies, strengthen the supply of computing power, algorithms, and data, and establish national pilot bases for industrial AI applications. They also called for technology monitoring, risk warning, and emergency response systems to ensure AI remains safe, reliable, and controllable. China will fully implement its AI Plus initiative, using AI to upgrade traditional industries and accelerate the rollout of intelligent products, including connected new energy vehicles, AI-enabled phones and computers, and humanoid robots, the document states. The guidelines also pledge to strengthen original and disruptive innovation in core technologies and to use China's state-led new nationwide system to speed the development and deployment of landmark products. At the same time, officials were told to prioritize the real economy and avoid bubbles, industrial hollowing out, blind investment, and swarm-like rushes into high-tech sectors. China will strictly prohibit the illegal and improper abuse of policies in the name of developing new productive forces, the guidelines said. Several hotel groups eye Syria. Several global and regional hotel groups are looking to enter or expand in Syria, senior executives told Reuters, betting that its rich history and coastal destinations will attract overseas tourists as well as Syrians who have long lived abroad. Although Syria's devastating civil war, which left cities and archaeological treasures in ruins, ended almost 2 years ago, major challenges remain in drawing tourists back to the Middle Eastern country, which still experiences bouts of violence. While the United States removed Syria in August from its list of state sponsors of terrorism, which had deterred investors, the State Department still advises U.S. citizens not to travel there. Nevertheless, international flights and tourists began to return last year. Syrian state news agency Sana, citing government data, reported that tourist numbers more than doubled year-on-year in the first half of 2026 to 3.52 million. Tourists will always be there because this, Damascus, is the oldest city in the world, said Mohammed Alabar, founder and chairman of United Arab Emirates-based Eagle Hills, which is among companies, including France's Accor, examining opportunities. Many Syrians who live abroad want to return, added Alabar, who also chairs Dubai's Burj Khalifa developer, Emaar. Of the tourist total for the first half of this year, 2.13 million were Syrian expatriates, around 660,000 from Arab countries and about 720,000 from other countries, according to Sana. Ahmed al-Shara, the former al-Qaeda commander, who is now Syria's president, has worked to improve ties with the West and attract billions in funds to rebuild the country, including from Persian Gulf countries. Eagle Hills, which is planning development in Damascus and a project in coastal Latakia, signed a framework deal for the two projects with Syria on October 5th without disclosing financial details. Alabar said that Emaar, which is working on a separate Damascus development, could also participate in the two projects, which were worth billions of dollars in total. Meanwhile, UAE developer Arada has also said it plans to enter the country with a $7 billion project. Western groups are also actively examining opportunities in Syria, which is getting better connected with flights from Gulf hubs, including services from Qatar Airways and Fly Dubai. Abu Dhabi's Etihad Airways could add more destinations depending on local support and customers' appetite, its CEO Antonaldo Neves said in September. Etihad said on October 7 it would operate a daily service to Damascus, increasing from 4 to 7 flights a week. Earhart expedition team heads to Island of Crabs. This is from USA Today. Could a crab or crabs be responsible for the ultimate demise of one of the 20th century's great American heroes? As researchers make their way to the remote Pacific island of Nikumaroro in search of the famed aviator Amelia Earhart, they'll contend with thick vegetation, rats, and giant meat-eating crabs. Nikumaroro, an island that's controlled by the nation of Kiribati, is home to coconut crabs, a species of arthropod that the London Museum of Natural History calls bird-eating behemoths that thrive on isolated tropical islands. Their leg span is up to a meter, or more than 3 feet, the museum says on its website. And the crabs, which can live up to 60 years, have incredible grip strength, and they could lift objects the weight of a 10-year-old child. The museum describes the crabs, whose scientific name is Burgess latro, as absurdly large, land-dwelling, bird-hunting crustaceans. Once fully grown, they can only live on land, and they're known to hunt rats and large migratory birds. The Taraya Object Expedition, which includes researchers from Indiana-based Purdue University, Purdue's Archaeological Legacy Institute, and the Purdue Research Foundation, departed October 2 and is expected to reach the island by October 12. They're in search of the plane that belonged to Earhart and her navigator, Fred Noonan, who went missing in 1937. As they attempted to be the first people to fly around the world at the equator. Purdue produced a podcast series about Earhart and the search for her plane. USA Today reached out to Purdue to ask about the crabs. While the research team is en route to Nikumaroro, communication is difficult. But one member of the team, Steve Schultz, Senior Vice President and General Counsel at Purdue University, indicated that the team is well aware of the danger the crabs pose, saying in an email through the university, the coconut crabs are one of the reasons we're leaving the island every night before sundown. Meanwhile, at least one theory has Earhart meeting her demise not in a crash, but instead at the hands or claws of the giant coconut crabs, which have an excellent sense of smell and may have detected a wounded Earhart on the beach after a crash landing. A 2013 article in Smithsonian Magazine, drawing on a story in Environmental Graffiti, a now-defunct online publication, lays out the long-held, if somewhat gruesome, theory that Earhart and Noonan crash-landed their Lockheed Electra 10E in a lagoon on Nikumaroro and that she survived but was wounded. The theory goes that the crabs, whose huge claws are strong enough to crack open coconuts, were drawn to the smell of blood and descended on the wounded aviator. Smithsonian Magazine quotes Environmental Graffiti, which wrote, in 1940, researchers discovered a fraction of a skeleton on the island that matched the description of Amelia Earhart. Now, even more interesting clues are arising that seem to substantiate the idea that this is where she met her demise.
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2: Here's the forecast for the Boston and South Shore area on the Talking Information Center from the National Weather Service. For today, mostly cloudy, temperatures in the upper 50s. Overnight, the clouds break late. Temperatures don't change much, remaining in the upper 50s. For Wednesday, the sun returns, so does the heat. Temperatures in the mid-70s. The sun rose this morning at 6:55, setting at 6:04 this evening. Stay tuned for more. Heading your way next on the Talking Information Center.
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1: 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And Framingham.
8: And coming up next on the Talking Information Center, it's today's reading of the Taunton Daily Gazette. 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
9: Hi, this is Bridget with the Taunton Daily Gazette, Tuesday, October 13th. Weir Fire Station to be replaced, by Emma Rindlisbacher. After more than a century in service and millions of dollars in repairs, Taunton's Weir Fire Station is being replaced. City officials broke ground Tuesday, October 6th, on a new $12.2 million station at 525 Somerset Ave. That will replace the existing Weir Fire Station at 530 Weir Street, a building that dates to 1889. It just doesn't make sense to keep pouring money into a building that is obsolete and that is in such ill repair, Taunton Mayor Shauna O'Connell said at the Tuesday ceremony. There's been several million dollars spent over several years putting what are basically Band-Aids on some major structural problems, like the floor caving in. Construction on the new Weir Fire Station began in September 2026 and is projected to be complete in August 2027 at a cost of $12.2 million, according to a city press release. Taunton has recently replaced its old central fire station with a new station located at the public safety complex, which is also the location of its police headquarters, at 90 County Street. The city also recently identified a location to replace the East Taunton Fire Station. Here's what we know about what the replacement of the Weir Fire Station. What the new Weir Fire Station will look like. According to a presentation given to the City Council, the new Weir Fire Station will have three bays for fire engines and other vehicles. The station will be a single story and will include bunks for firefighters, a kitchen area, and a training area. Fire Chief Stephen Levine described the new station as a significant improvement that will have updated technology. The drive-through bays, updated technology, and additional space will improve our daily operations and provide our personnel with a facility designed for today's fire service, he said in a city press release. According to the press release, the fire department's Inspectional Services Division, currently located at 141 Oak Street, will also relocate to the new station, bringing additional fire department services together under one roof. Cornell students push for change. Coalition works to transform outrage into lasting movement, by Carissa Waddick, Ithaca, New York. Raven Schwamm Curtis took a breath, steadying her voice. I was a freshman. He was an upperclassman. I said no multiple times. About 100 Cornell University students gathered for an October 5th student-led town hall on sexual violence. The meeting happened amid a national uproar over Cornell's handling of an alleged 2024 gang rape at a fraternity house. A 2020 alumna, Schwamm Curtis, returned to the Ivy League campus with a message for student activists. Keep going. Cornell can become a model for the nation, she said. In the days leading to Schwamm Curtis's visit, thousands of students marched across campus, shouting through megaphones that life would not return to normal until the university changes the way it handles sexual assault cases. Schwamm Curtis said she filed a Title IX sexual assault complaint in 2016, but never heard a resolution. Meanwhile, students planned protests and sit-ins and networked with groups across the country, hoping to change the status quo well beyond Cornell's gates. On the heels of their action, the University of Arizona announced October 6th it was pausing activities for all fraternities while it investigates allegations of physical assault, drug and alcohol use, and hazing. More than 50 campuses held walkouts October 8th, demanding action, pointing to the Cornell case and a Louisiana State University student who alleged on TikTok that she was raped by an LSU football player in October 2025. Unrest at Cornell began in September when a lawsuit filed by a former student known as Jane Doe said seven members of the Chi Phi fraternity gang-raped her in October 2024, while she was too intoxicated to consent. The lawsuit accuses the university of failing to protect the student. No criminal charges have been filed, and all seven fraternity members denied the allegations during the university investigation. In the weeks since the lawsuit, some of them continued to deny the allegations in statements through their attorneys. The accused athlete at LSU also has maintained his innocence. Cornell declined to comment about Schwamm Curtis's accusations, pointing to federal laws protecting student privacy. On September 28th, Tompkins County District Attorney Matthew Van Houten announced his office would reopen the case. 3 days later, Governor Kathy Hochul appointed New York State Attorney General Letitia James as a special prosecutor who will investigate the allegations. Amid mounting criticism, Cornell administrators also hired former acting U.S. Attorney General Sally Yates to conduct an independent review of its procedures. Students questioned whether the current outcry will lead to real progress or just a momentary reckoning. In this moment right now, it's students that are bringing us to a moment of action, said Rachel O'Leary Carmona, executive director of Women's March. She added she hopes that this is a break glass moment. Lily Dovsiak and Aislinn Berg skipped the October 6th town hall at Cornell to decompress and make focaccia bread pizza with housemates. The weeks since the lawsuit had passed by in a blur. A day earlier, the seniors joined thousands of other students, faculty, and community members at the center of Cornell's campus for what one professor said was Cornell's largest protest in years. Dovziak sat atop a hill during the protest, holding a 4-foot sign that said, "Cornell admin betrays survivors. Resign now." Jane Doe's case, she said, framed her 4 years at Cornell. In 2024, she was a sophomore, the same year as Jane Doe. When Dovziak received the email from administrators about the incident that November, she realized she had to act. The university's ensuing investigation burst her belief that those in power would protect her, she said. Cornell expelled two of the fraternity members, barred another who had graduated, and suspended two others and issued lighter punishments for others, the New York Times reported. It banned the Chi Phi fraternity and created a sexual assault task force, which issued a report in March. Many students, faculty, and victim advocates have criticized the university for not providing all the information to criminal prosecutors. The district attorney's office decided not to press criminal charges based on a 6-page statement Doe gave to campus police. That statement did not allege that she was drugged against her will or gang-raped, Van Houten said in a September statement. The office never received the complete transcript of Doe's interviews with law enforcement, he told CBS News. As for the university's task force on campus sexual assault, Dovziak and Berg said its recommendations were insulting. The report urged the university to increase student understanding of consent and the sexual health resources available at Cornell. Acknowledging how hard this is and providing resources isn't enough, Dovziak said. Dovziak and Berg reflected on past initiatives against sexual abuse and harassment, including the 2017 #MeToo movement. That activism led to reforms, including state and national laws banning the use of non-disclosure agreements to cover up sexual harassment claims. Dovziak and Berg, who were in middle school at the time, said they didn't remember much about the movement, but questioned how much of a difference it made. Some of the same problems are still happening, Berg said. It's not rare at all, Berg said. I hope that we win much more. Advocating for change. Across campus, Matthew Knudsen and dozens of other student leaders recently sat in on a late-night planning call, ironing out details for the next day's dining hall sit-in and economic boycott. Knudsen was tired. After the student newspaper, the Cornell Daily Sun, broke news about Jane Doe's lawsuit, his organization, Students for a Democratic Cornell, began pushing the campus community toward action. A relatively new group on campus, the organization formed to push back on Cornell's protest restrictions and other policies implemented during the university's crackdown on pro-Palestinian demonstrations over the Israel-Hamas war. The Doe case, Knudsen said, felt like another miscarriage of justice. They reached out to other student organizations on campus, including Black Students United, Cornell NAACP, as well as chapters of Planned Parenthood Generation Action and American Civil Liberties Union. In meetings and on an ever-growing WhatsApp group chat, they hashed out a plan, starting with what they hoped would be a massive student-led protest. On October 5th, thousands spilled out from the central plaza of the campus, wearing Jane Doe name tags and purple ribbons. As the sun set, they marched, chanting loudly. Shouting outside the Cornell president's office, they demanded the university expel and revoke the degrees of all alleged perpetrators, rewrite its sexual harassment policy, return to an independent judicial system, require trauma-informed training for the Cornell campus police, and comply with New York State's Enough is Enough law. For Knudsen, the day was an astounding success. Protests rarely occurred on campus, let alone one of that size, he said. Plus, other universities and advocacy groups contacted them about holding solidarity protests. It put some pressure on the administration, he said. During an October 6th virtual town hall for faculty and staff, Cornell President Michael Kotlikoff signaled a long-term commitment to improving the university's approach. Sexual assault is not a problem with a single solution, but we're committed to leading the way on change and to making Cornell a model of assault and harassment education, prevention, and investigation, Kotlikoff said. Some professors told USA Today they were dissatisfied with what they saw as an unwillingness of administrators to address student concerns. David Bateman, president of Cornell's chapter of the American Association of University Professors, said the university's response felt reactive in trying to centralize a PR response rather than centering what's happened. What happens now? A lot of it is based on student momentum, Knudsen said. People today, students today, especially Cornell students, aren't very political. Cornell's Board of Trustees, the university's governing body, is set to meet October 16th. Bateman, a professor in Cornell's Jeb E. Brooks School of Public Policy, said the university's decision to suspend students during protests over the war in Gaza a few years ago created a chilling effect on political activism around campus that still lingers. Students will continue to organize, but student organizing is only part of the story, Bateman said. It becomes a movement when people start to feel part of it. Bluestone Bank awards $10,000 grants to three nonprofits. By Beth McDermott. Bluestone Bank has awarded $10,000 grants to three nonprofit organizations, selected by employee nomination and voting as part of Employee Appreciation Week, according to a community announcement. The recipients are School on Wheels of Massachusetts, Boys and Girls Club of Metro South, and Mansfield Animal Shelter, organizations chosen for their impact in communities served by the bank. The grants were funded through the Bluestone Charitable Foundation after employees were invited to nominate nonprofits important to them. Employees then voted to determine which organizations would receive the awards. Employee Appreciation Week is an opportunity to recognize the people who make Bluestone special, said Meg D. McIsaac, president and CEO of Bluestone Bank. Giving our employees the opportunity to recognize organizations that are important to them makes that appreciation even more meaningful. These nonprofits are doing tremendous work in our communities, and we're proud to support the difference they make every day. School on Wheels of Massachusetts Executive Director Barbara Fox said the support will help the organization continue responding to requests from families and community partners. We are so grateful for Bluestone's commitment to our community and to the children who need our support most, Fox said. When we receive so many calls from families and organizations asking for help, it can feel overwhelming. Knowing that there is a caring community of supporters willing to step forward and help us connect those in need with those who can make a difference is truly inspiring. And personally, it means so much to me. Regional giving effort supports nonprofits. The awards were part of a broader charitable initiative involving the Mutual Bancorp family of banks, which includes Bluestone Bank, Cape Cod 5, and Fidelity Cooperative Bank. Together, the three institutions distributed $120,000 to nonprofit organizations serving communities across their respective regions, according to the announcement. Supporting our communities is at the heart of who we are, McIsaac said. We're especially pleased that we can partner with our Mutual Bancorp family to extend our individual reaches and make an even greater impact on the organizations we champion. About Bluestone Bank. Bluestone Bank is a full-service financial institution with $1.6 billion in assets. The bank provides personal and business banking services, as well as financial planning through its Bluestone Wealth and Trust division. The bank operates 12 offices in southeastern Massachusetts, including locations in Bridgewater, East Bridgewater, Lakeville, Mansfield, Norton, Pembroke, Plainville, Raynham, Taunton, and West Bridgewater. Bluestone Bank is a member of the Federal Deposit Insurance Corp and the Depositors Insurance Fund. It is also an equal housing lender. The bank's NMLS ID is 403265. Midterms may be test of 2028 viability. Democrats in tight races shun some surrogates, by Swapna Venugopal Ramaswamy, New York. Democrat Kate Conley, who is seeking to unseat Republican Representative Mike Lawler in one of the nation's most crucial House races in the suburbs just north of New York City, was asked last month if she would campaign with Representative Alexandria Ocasio-Cortez. "I'm good," she told CNN's Dana Bash on September 6th about joining hands with Ocasio-Cortez, a high-profile figure in the progressive wing of the Democratic Party who serves in an adjacent New York district. Conley, an Army combat veteran who served as a national security expert in the Biden administration, said she wanted to focus on local voters. Exactly 10 days later, she campaigned with former Transportation Secretary Pete Buttigieg. The following day, it was a rally with Arizona Democratic Senator Mark Kelly in Yorktown, a suburb in the lower Hudson Valley where Ocasio-Cortez grew up. Ocasio-Cortez, Buttigieg, and Kelly, along with former Vice President Kamala Harris and California Governor Gavin Newsom, are among the top polling names for potential 2028 Democratic presidential candidates. Conley's campaign did not comment on whether Harris, who was the Democrats' unsuccessful 2024 presidential nominee, had been invited to campaign in the district. It is one of only three congressional districts nationwide that voted for Harris in the 2024 presidential election, while electing a Republican to the U.S. House of Representatives. Conley is not the only candidate keeping her distance from Ocasio-Cortez and Harris. Among the Democrats refusing help from Harris are Senate candidates Adam Hamilton of Kansas and Josh Turek of Iowa. Rob Sand, the candidate for governor of Iowa, Senate candidate Mary Peltola of Alaska, and House candidate Rebecca Cook of Wisconsin. Cook, meanwhile, campaigned with Buttigieg and Kelly. Sam Forstag, a progressive House candidate in Montana, who appeared with Ocasio-Cortez at a May rally, has since scrubbed her endorsement from his campaign website. Still, Democrats' performance in the midterms could change the political landscape. But experts say campaigns in swing states are choosing surrogates that will best appeal to the voters in that state. the same voters that will help decide the next presidential election. Melissa DeRosa, a Democratic strategist, said for candidates trying to win over independents and moderate voters, sometimes the most valuable surrogate isn't the one who generates the most excitement. It's the one who doesn't alienate the voters they need to win. I don't think it's necessarily that Pete Buttigieg is additive so much as he's unobjectionable, DeRosa said. He's disciplined, articulate, and doesn't come with the ideological baggage or political controversy that can make other national Democrats a liability in competitive districts. Buttigieg, who launched an unsuccessful presidential primary bid in 2019, has campaigned in person with 50 candidates across 37 states, according to his political organization, Win the Era. Ocasio-Cortez is widely popular among progressives, but is also seen by many moderates as a polarizing figure aligned with the far-left wing of the Democratic Party, who once supported defunding the police and continues to call for the abolition of U.S. Immigration and Customs Enforcement. As for Harris, the Democratic National Committee's autopsy of why the party lost the 2024 election, released this year, cited her inability to energize voters as one of the reasons for the defeat. Losing a whopping 6.8 million voters who supported Biden in 2020 proved pivotal in this extremely close election, the report said. Harris's inability to mobilize these pro-Biden voters may have been the campaign's biggest failure. Newsom, meanwhile, has also been on the campaign trail, sticking largely to early calendar southern states, such as South Carolina, and swing states such as Nevada, Michigan, and North Carolina. Donna Brazile, a former acting chair of the Democratic National Committee and a longtime Harris ally, pushed back against the notion that the campaign trail choices are about women. She said candidates in red states often emphasize distance from national politics. Those in red or purple states tend to use fewer surrogates than typical blue state candidates. They must appeal to center-right voters or independent-leaning Republicans, she said. Trust me, it's not about women. It's about reaching the voters you need to put you over the top. Ocasio-Cortez, 36, who became the youngest woman to be elected to Congress in 2018 at age 29, has said that she has not ruled out a run for president in 2028. Despite some candidates' hesitancy, many hopefuls have welcomed both Harris and Ocasio-Cortez. A self-identified Democratic socialist, Ocasio-Cortez has been crisscrossing the country, rallying for other progressive candidates. She traveled to Kissimmee, Florida, to rally and campaign for Senate candidate Angie Nixon. She campaigned for Tennessee State Representative Justin Pearson in his congressional bid. And she campaigned for Senate candidate Abdul El-Sayed of Michigan. For her part, when asked about some red state Democrats shunning her, Harris told MS Now that the candidates know what they need to do to win, and that she supports them in the effort. In September, she campaigned with El-Sayed in Michigan. This month, she attended a fundraiser for Nevada's Democratic gubernatorial candidate, Aaron Ford, in Los Angeles, and spoke at a fundraiser with Shomari Figures, who is running in a very competitive red district in Alabama's 2nd Congressional District. She will also campaign alongside Georgia Democratic Senator John Ossoff as he seeks re-election. Bakari Sellers, a former Democratic member of the South Carolina House of Representatives and a political commentator, said both parties are trying to make the midterm elections hyper-local because national Democrats and national Republicans are underwater when it comes to likability. Sometimes they can help you gin up excitement, and sometimes they can help you raise money, he said. But what you don't want to be doing is answering questions about their politics. So you have to find that balancing act. Okay, that's all the time that we have for today. Thank you.
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Voting season is upon us, and the Talking Information Center has made a special recording of the Massachusetts Information for Voters Guide. 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
0: 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Framingham.
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3: Hello and happy Tuesday. This is Nancy reading to you today from your Sun Chronicle. It is October 13th, 2026. Our cover story, one of our cover stories, is by Mike Kirby, Honoring Troops, One Step at a Time. Ashworth Awards has been making medals and awards for nonprofit organizations worldwide since 1965. The North Attleboro Company is now making medals for a charity event right up the street. Ashworth, whose most famous products include the medals awarded to Boston Marathon runners, is producing the medals for participants in the Stairs for Our Troops event to be held Sunday, October 25th at Gillette Stadium in Foxborough. Between 10 a.m. and noon, more than 800 participants will walk or run the lower bowl of Gillette Stadium while raising money for Homes for Our Troops, a Taunton-based nonprofit that has built more than 380 homes in 45 states for severely injured veterans from post-9/11 wars and conflicts since 2004. That's 36 sections with 72 stairs each. John Breen, an account executive at Ashworth, said the company is proud to team up with Homes for Our Troops to make the medals from recycled steel. Ashworth switched its manufacturing during the COVID-19 pandemic to a silver powder, which he said is a real game changer. These medals are entirely American-made, which is important to people these days, Breen said. This will be the 12th Stairs for Our Troops event and the 11th at Gillette Stadium. Homes for Our Troops is 100% publicly funded, and veterans must be qualified for specially adapted housing benefits through the U.S. Department of Veterans Affairs, says Bailey Buchanan, a co-founder and vice president of the organization. The homes allow veterans to remain independent and to not become a burden to their families as they age, she said. According to the organization's website, about 90% of the veterans have regained all or much of their independence. About the same percentages have been seen reduced household stress, and 82% have experienced increased savings after moving into the specially built homes. Our goal is that we want to share Stairs for Our Troops event in every NFL stadium, Buchanan said. Those wishing to climb are asked to pre-register at Stairs for Our, that's the number 4 and the letter R, Troops website. The registration fee is $40 for adults and $15 for children 17 and younger. Spectators are welcome, and the fee is also $15. Participants can, and many do, raise funds for the event, but fundraising is not a requirement. Registration begins at 8 a.m. Just before the climb, participants will hear keynote speaker Becca Pizzi, a marathon runner from Belmont. In 2016, Pizzi, whose father was a Marine, became the first American woman to complete the World Marathon Challenge, a series of 7 marathons on 7 continents in 7 consecutive days. Our next cover story is out of Attleboro by Rhiannon Watkins, Need for Aid Rises. Every year, Christmas

0: is for Kids provides clothing and toys to hundreds of local children. This year, it could be in the thousands. With the economic strain becoming more burdensome every year, the Greater Attleboro Council for Children has seen an increase in the past years in the families it serves. The council provides youth after-school and summer arts programming and scholarships through its Nicky O Foundation. In honor of 18-year-old locally renowned musician and youngest victim of the station nightclub fire, Nicholas O'Neill. The council also hosts the annual holiday toy and clothing drive for families in need. Applications for families to be included in the 2026 drive just opened and can be found on the council's website. It's just a very tough economy, said Dwayne Simmons, the council's executive director. He said this year, Christmas is for Kids is on track to serve around 1,000 families, up from 720 in 2025 and 600 in 2024. It's getting to the point where we need to figure out where our cap is, he said. Every year, the organization just puts out applications for families to fill out. Donors can call in to be matched with a child to fulfill their wish list along with additional items. General donations are also accepted by the community, including toys, games, clothing, books, and gift cards, which can be dropped off at one of the many donation boxes throughout the area listed on the website. Each year, the Council for Children partners with agencies, including the Department of Children and Families, the Kennedy Donovan Center, and New Hope, to name a few, who refer families to Christmas is for Kids. Because of the rising need, the council has added two more local agencies to provide referrals, the Hebron Food Pantry and the Ark of Bristol County. The ARC, which focuses on supports for adults and children with intellectual and developmental disabilities, will help the council reach children and families with disabled veterans. That's a new demographic for us, Simmons says. There's a huge need there. The high need comes at a time when the council just celebrated the ribbon cutting for its new location at 112 Bank Street after having held its Christmases for Kids operations out of the Emerald Square Mall. Simmons said the organization was formerly working out of several locations, including the mall and office space on Hodges Street, along with a few other rented and borrowed spaces here and there. Now everything is centralized. The building, called the 112 Council for Children and Families, is a nonprofit hub shared with the Attleboro Area Interfaith Collaborative and our Open Umbrella, both of which also recently moved into the space. Our next cover story is also by Rhiannon Watkins, rooted in history. About 400 years ago, as British colonists began settling in New England, the Newman Oak was deepening its roots on Pocanoket land. According to folklore, the Reverend Samuel Newman, who lived from 1602 to 1663 and founded the Newman Congregational Church in what is now the Rumford section of East Providence at the Seekonk Line, gathered his parishioners beneath the oak to hold services before the congregation had a meeting house. The first services took place at the oak in 1643. That's how the tree acquired its name. The tree stands at Brigham Farms, a nature sanctuary in Rumford, and serves as a landmark for visitors. It's situated next to a cul-de-sac at the southern end of the Brigham Farms Farm Road, adjacent to the path leading to the Turner Reservoir, and is a popular stopping place for hikers walking the Turner Loop Trail along the 10-mile river. If you think back in 1643, that oak tree might have only been 30 to maybe 50 years old, says Jim Boyd, a member of the Brigham Farm Land Trust, which oversees the tree's care. It wouldn't have been the massive oak that it is today. Local arborists have long debated the tree's exact age. Many researchers estimated it about 400 years. Some put its age past 500, others say 300. Casual observation offers few definitive answers. John Campanini, a member of the Rhode Island Tree Council, explained that the organization created a registry in 2002 to document champion trees, the most notable or largest of their kind in the region. The council sought to preserve these trees and educate the public at a time when people were removing many of them because of their size and concerns that their age could make them a liability. Campanini said age alone does not make a tree a liability. With proper care, he said, these trees can remain healthy for hundreds of years and provide substantial ecological benefits. He remembers first trekking out to the tree at Bridgeham Farms after hearing about it from local environmentalists. It was no longer a farm when I visited, but was in an abandoned field of grasses, vines, thorny shrubs, and trees. The terrain was uneven, and my friend Doug Dalton, who came along to photograph the mighty oak, and I had a difficult time navigating through the brambles, Campanini said, but eventually we discovered a big old oak. It wasn't quite what they imagined. The tree stood no more than 30 feet tall, but its trunk distinguished it, measuring 26 feet in circumference. I have measured nearly 5,000 trees for Rhode Island's Tree Council Champion Tree Program since 2002, he said, but have never recorded a greater trunk circumference than the one associated with the Bridgeham oak. At the time, Campanini estimated it was probably the oldest tree he had ever laid eyes on. Beyond its remarkable trunk, the tree had little aesthetic appeal. Some branches were gnarled or broken, and the trunk was missing bark and scars from aging, storms, environmental stressors, disease, and insect damage. The tree was definitely declining, but still very much alive, Campanini said. In 2011, despite its large circumference, the tree did not qualify as a champion tree, which are trees that are considered special due to their size, age, or rarity, or historical significance. A formula determines that designation by calculating a point score based on trunk circumference, height, and average crown spread. Despite not qualifying as a champion tree, Boyd said the tree and the land it occupies hold historic and cultural significance. The area lies within the Somans region, an ancestral home of the Pokanoket tribe. Today, the Samoans region encompasses all or part of 9 municipalities, Rehoboth, Seekonk, Somerset, and Swansea in Massachusetts, and Barrington, Bristol, East Providence, Warren, and the area east of the Moshassuck River in Providence in Rhode Island. Pokanokets today will live here in Sowams, Boyd said. It's a rich history. The King Philip's War broke out in 1675, 55 years after the English arrived in Plymouth in 1620, amid mounting tension over land ownership and colonial laws. As colonial settlements expanded, settlers cleared land to raise cattle and sheep and grow crops. They also cut trees to build homes and heat them in the winter. Settlers rapidly cut down trees on Somans land. Land clearing continued through the 17th and 18th century as an agrarian society flourished. So to see some of these large oaks in the area, in particular the Newman oak, that have survived through all this land change over the course of 400 years, is really impressive, Boyd said. Campanini suspects the Newman's oak's massive trunk may have helped save it from cutting, with settlers keeping it to shade livestock. Oaks have an evolutionary history going back to about 56 million years and include hundreds of species across 5 continents. They just have a great ability to hybridize and acclimate to harsh environments, Campanini said. Arborists recently recommended that the land trust remove some dead branches and prune the Newman Oak, Boyd said. The land trust hopes to raise enough money to carry out the work. Supporters can donate through the land trust website. Campanini emphasized the ecological benefits of preserving large historic trees like the Newman Oak. One of the biggest problems is that we're losing a lot of these very big and healthy trees that provide most of these ecological, economic, and social benefits, he said. Large leaf canopies provide shade and trap airborne pollutants, while trunks store carbon that would otherwise contribute to climate change. Soil around the tree absorbs and filters stormwater runoff. The trees also provide food and shelter for wildlife, including birds and small mammals. One of the goals of the Trees Council program is to try to help encourage people to care better for these trees and conserve them for as long as they can last, Campanini said. There are just too many trees that are healthy that are taken down for the wrong reasons. Our last cover story is out of Norton by Stephen Peterson. Fire interrupts Norton Pizza Parlor's debut. A basement fire Saturday night forced a local pizza parlor to temporarily close just days after holding its grand opening. Norton firefighters responded to a fire alarm at Mike and Lenny's Pizza Bar at 4 Olympia Street about 7:40 p.m. and found heavy smoke coming from a rear basement door. The first engine crew launched an aggressive interior attack despite low visibility, Fire Chief Sean Simmons said. Firefighters brought the flames under control within 20 minutes, then worked to clear smoke from the windowless basement, he said. No one was injured, Simmons said. The restaurant, which opened Thursday, was serving customers when the fire broke out. Two medical calls coincided with the fire, leaving only one Norton engine available to respond. Several neighboring departments provided mutual aid, an Attleboro ladder truck, a Taunton engine, and a North Attleboro ambulance responded to the scene, while Mansfield firefighters covered Norton's fire station. We would like to thank our mutual partners who provided key support as we work to quickly contain this fire, Simmons says. In this case, the commercial fire alarm system worked as intended, alerting us to the fire early and giving us more time to fight it before the entire structure became fully involved. Building and utility inspectors have visited the scene. The Norton Fire Department is investigating the fire. Due to a small fire, Mike and Lenny's will be closed for the remainder of the evening and possibly for the next few days, the pizza parlor said on its Facebook page Saturday night. Everyone is safe, and we want to thank everyone who came out today for such a great day. We appreciate your understanding, and we'll share updates as soon as possible. The restaurant remained closed Sunday and Monday. The pizza parlor occupies the former Sweet Stuff Bake Shop space near St. Mary's Church, Norton Common Cemetery, and Norton Middle School on West Main Street. The owners also operate locations in Lakeville and Braintree and a food truck business. On the City and Town page, out of Mansfield by Stephen Peterson, motorcyclist injured in crash. A motorcyclist remained in critical condition at last report after a crash Saturday evening on Interstate 495 exit ramp. State and Mansfield police and Mansfield firefighters responded about 5:45 to the ramp from I-495 North to Route 140 North. They found an unconscious motorcyclist who had gone off the ramp. The man went into cardiac arrest, but emergency personnel resuscitated him. Emergency crews took him to Rhode Island Hospital in Providence with serious injuries. He remained in critical condition at last report. Authorities closed the left side of the ramp, allowing traffic to pass on the right. They reopened the entire ramp shortly after 8 p.m. State police are investigating the crash. In a story out of North Attleboro by Rhiannon Watkins, Halloween event set for Black Doll Museum. The National Black Doll Museum is holding a Halloween fundraising event to support the business's mission of preserving Black history and culture through its collection of around 2,000 dolls. The funds will also help support Ebony Village, the museum's annual Black holiday display highlighting Black Santas, angels, nutcrackers, and other dolls. The 21-plus event, titled Mystique Noir, a masquerade gala for the culture, will be held 7 p.m. to midnight on Saturday, October 31st, at the Grand Chateau Owl in Norton. The night will include music, dancing, a costume contest, silent auction, and raffles. Tickets are $161 and can be purchased on Eventbrite. For more information, email the museum at info@nbdmhc.org or call 774-284-4729. And in a story by Rhiannon Watkins, Area Communities Land Housing and Revitalization Grants. Several area communities have received state grants to support housing, economic development, and revitalization projects. Statewide, the $330 million in One Stop for Growth Awards support more than 27,000 new homes, 13,000 permanent jobs, and 7 million square feet of new commercial development. In Attleboro, the Union Theater Revitalization Campaign received $250,000, bringing its fundraising total to just over $1 million towards its $1.4 million goal. Jennifer Keating, director of Illuminate Creative and Theatrical Arts Company, has led the effort to restore the theater, which has stood vacant for more than 20 years. Construction will begin this fall. Planned work includes installing a new heating, ventilation, and air conditioning system, making bathrooms accessible, and upgrading the electrical system. The city also received $50,000 to develop an overlay district in the neighborhood surrounding Sturdy Memorial Hospital. The district would update zoning and land use rules to help preserve about 70 housing units and 30 commercial units. In North Attleboro, the town received $64,050 for its municipal properties plan, which will evaluate the best uses for 300 town-owned properties. North Attleboro also received $100,000 for the Webster Mill Project, a $4 million effort to clear debris left from the former mill's demolition. The mill housed a silversmith factory from 1890s to the 1970s. Crews raised it in March of 2024 after a roof collapse. The Environmental Protection Agency is carrying out the cleanup, which the agency said is necessary to remove hazardous substances that pose health risks. In Plainville, the town received $43,905 to review its residential cluster zoning and revise bylaws to allow denser development while preserving more open space. Another $25,000 will help the town hire a consultant to promote its identity and build on efforts to revitalize the town center. Those efforts envision an anchor restaurant with an adjoining function hall, a bandstand on the common for author signings and outdoor events, and green space for seasonal fairs and farmers market. The revitalization effort began in 2015 with the construction of an Unlikely Story bookstore and cafe owned by Diary of a Wimpy Kid author Jeff Kinney. Since then, the town has worked to strengthen its identity and sense of community while creating more vibrant shared space in the town square. And in Seekonk, The town received $43,820 for its housing production plan, part of its overall master plan. The housing plan will guide the town's housing goals for identifying opportunities for affordable housing, analyzing existing housing stock, and assessing potential developments. And under the briefs, Mansfield High hosts high school band Saturday. The Mansfield High Marching Band and Color Guard on Saturday played host to the England Scholastic Band Association fall season competition. Hundreds turned out for the event on Alumni Field at the high school. College ensembles also performed exhibition programs. It was so exciting to see the traditional continue with this fall show, said Catherine Chalupka, president of the Mansfield Band Parents Association, which presented the event for the second year in a row. We were looking forward to seeing all the student musicians and performers have the chance to shine, growing as artists and teammates. And Country Elks Head visited Mansfield. Nearly 300 Elks members from across the state 2 weekends ago honored Timothy Yeager, the Elks national leader, with a reception at the Envision Hotel in Mansfield. It was a culmination of a 3-day visit of Yeager to Massachusetts, part of a national tour. And South Attleboro Village Lions raffle night Saturday. The South Attleboro Village Lions Club Raffle Night returns Saturday at the Good News Bible Chapel at 235 West Street. Doors open at 5:30 p.m. and drawings begin at 7 p.m. More than 100 raffle items, including themed baskets, will be available. All proceeds benefit community organizations. Admission is $25 and includes coffee and tea throughout the evening. Food and drinks will be available for purchase. Attendees may also bring their own, but alcohol beverages are not allowed. Advance tickets are not required, but can be purchased through Venmo or by calling 401-663-4772. And Rehoboth Marketplace Saturday, the 47th Annual Crafters Marketplace will run from 9 a.m. to 3 p.m. Saturday at the Carpenter Museum, Golf Hall, and Rehoboth Congregational Church in Rehoboth Village off Bay State Road. The event is the museum's only annual fundraiser and supports its events and maintenance. Local artisans will sell homemade crafts, and the marketplace will include a bake sale. Donors can drop off baked goods from 9 a.m. to 4 p.m. Friday or on Saturday morning. For more information, call 508-252-3031. And Norfolk warns of fraudulent payment emails. The town is warning residents about fraudulent emails impersonating its planning and building departments and requesting payment by wire transfer. The town will never request payment by wire transfer, officials said. Anyone who receives a suspicious email or questions whether a payment is requested should call the Land Use Department at 508-918-5536 to verify outstanding fees related to the development or conservation projects. This has been Nancy reading to you today from your Sun Chronicle. Have a wonderful day. Thank you for being here with me.
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2: Here's the forecast for the Boston and South Shore area on the Talking Information Center from the National Weather Service. For today, mostly cloudy, temperatures in the upper 50s. Overnight, the clouds break late. Temperatures don't change much, remaining in the upper 50s. For Wednesday, the sun returns, so does the heat. Temperatures in the mid-70s. The sun rose this morning at 6:55, setting at 6:04 this evening. Stay tuned for more. Heading your way next on the Talking Information Center.
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0: 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Framingham.
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3: Hello, this is Kathleen, and today, Tuesday, October 13th, I'll be reading to you from the Metro West Daily News. Pushing New Limits. Sherburn Teen Qualifies for World Skate Games by Caroline Bunnell. Parker Child started practicing scooter tricks for fun at age 10. 6 years later, it's taking him to Paraguay. The 16-year-old Sherburn resident has qualified for the World Skate Games in Asunción, Paraguay, where he will compete against riders from around the world. The World Skate Games is held every 2 years in a different location and hosts multiple competitions for sports such as skateboarding, scootering, and rollerblading. Participants from 90 to 100 countries come to the games to compete. Child, a sophomore at Dover Sherburn Regional High School, earned his spot at the World Skate Games at the national competition in San Diego in August. He will be one of five junior-level competitors representing the United States in the scootering event. He left for Paraguay on Friday, October 9th, and is scheduled to compete Wednesday, October 14th. It will be his first international competition with about 30 riders competing in his division. Child said qualifying came sooner than expected. I was definitely pretty excited, he said. It was kind of my plan to qualify eventually, but I thought I'd maybe do it next year. I thought it was too late for me to do it at this point, but I made it work. His goal in Paraguay is simple. He wants to put together the best run he can and enjoy his first World Skate Games. I want to just do the best I can. Making finals would be amazing, but it is a really tough competition, he said. I also just want to have a fun time traveling with my dad and friends. Child first started exploring scootering when he was 10 after watching videos on YouTube and wanting to try the sport himself. That's what originally got me started. Then I started to learn more about it and eventually started to compete, he said. When I first started, it was all just for fun. And as I started doing it more and started getting better, I went further than I had thought in the last couple of years. Since then, Child has dedicated much of his free time to learning new tricks, creating more difficult sequences, and becoming consistent. He began competing in 2024 and has continued to improve and perform better ever since. He said that there was an adjustment period when he first started competing because it was a different atmosphere from practicing at the local skate park. In competitions, athletes get 2 45-second runs. Child said some of his favorite tricks include flip combinations, heel whips, and a trick called the Superman. Child is almost entirely self-taught, which he said is common in the sport. He has also learned by practicing with others who frequently help each other with new skills. Learning a new trick usually starts with practicing it on its own before incorporating it into a more difficult sequences, like would be done in a competition. But attempting a new trick can also be intimidating. Child has attended Camp Woodward, an action sports camp in Woodward, Pennsylvania, where he has been able to practice new skills safely using foam pits, including his first backflip under the guidance of a coach. Pushing through that fear is part of what keeps him dedicated to the sport. I think pushing new limits and pushing through certain fears that I may have and just learning and progressing overall, Child said. Scootering has also introduced Child to athletes from across the country and even around the world through competitions, skate parks, and Camp Woodward. I've met tons of people, especially through competitions and Woodward. I've met people from all over the U.S., and I even met two people from Estonia. So people come from pretty far to go there, he said. Much of his current training is not focused on learning new tricks, but on making existing ones more consistent and combining them into competition-ready sequences. He also works on ankle and knee mobility in the gym to help prevent injuries. Balancing that training with school, family, and friends can be difficult, Child said. He tries to get as much schoolwork done as possible during study halls and free time, so he has more time to practice at home while still spending time with friends and family. Making videos and social media content has become another part of Child's involvement in scootering. He posts content of his tricks and training on YouTube, Instagram, and TikTok. He said social media has become an important part of the sport, helping riders connect and potentially attract sponsors. It's super big. People that I've met at competitions, they all have some sort of clips on Instagram, he said. Some people are more serious about it than others. A lot of people will do it so they can get more opportunities to talk to more people. His Instagram, TikTok, and YouTube accounts can be found under the username PAKARides. For now, Child's focus is on Paraguay, but he hopes the World Skate Games will be just one step in a much longer career in the sport. He said he wants to continue competing for as long as possible, despite the hours of practice needed to do that. Finding the motivation isn't difficult. It's kind of addicting, he said, because it's always fun, no matter what. And I'm always enjoying it. I love making videos as well. It's another one of my passions. So doing it together is super enjoyable. So there's no really need to have motivation. I just enjoy it. Police Fire Dispatch to Outsource by Norman Miller. The Marlboro Police and Fire Department will be outsourcing its emergency dispatch services. Last week, the City Council voted unanimously to have Mayor Christian Dumas enter into a contract for the city to join the Holbrook Regional Emergency Communication Center, a move supported by both Police Chief David Giorgi and Fire Chief Jeffrey Gogan. Giorgi said the city has been talking regionalizing several years and has decided that the Holbrook Center was a great opportunity for the city. The move is expected to take place on July 1, 2028. Like many communities, staffing our dispatch center has been difficult, and there has been a high turnover rate for our employees, he said. A regional dispatch center provides the opportunity to offer better training to the dispatchers, provides the opportunity for career development, as well as growth into supervisory and administrative positions. Currently, Marlboro has 8 dispatchers, but the budget is for 9. Those 8 employees' jobs will be affected, but at the city council meeting, several councilors said it is possible that they could get hired in Holbrook. Holbrook has 16 dispatchers on duty each shift, which allows them to handle many calls as well as large emergencies, Giorgi said. Currently, the Holbrook Dispatch Center serves 28 departments from 16 communities, including the Holliston, Sherburn, and Sudbury Police and Fire Departments. At last week's meeting, City Councilor Mark Oram said he had initially opposed the change, but after visiting the dispatch center, he said he was impressed. The concept is really excellent, he said. City Councilor Kathleen Roby said she also visited the center and called it pretty impressive. She said there has been a concern raised by some residents about dispatchers not knowing the area, having to dispatch police or fire to an emergency. But she said the visit alleviated her concerns. She said the old worry of 911 calls being made by cell phones not being able to be tracked quickly is no longer the case. You don't have to live in Marlboro for them to know where on the map you are, she said. The move will also save money, Giorgi said. State 911 is covering Marlboro's assessment fees to join Holbrook for the first 3 years. They will cover 50% of the cost in year 4 and 25% in year 6. Past that, the city will be responsible. Giorgi said the cost is calculated on a number of factors by Holbrook and is affected by grants they may receive, so he does not have a cost as of yet for year 6 and after. Giorgi said that despite not having dispatchers, the police department lobby will remain staffed 24 hours a day, 7 days a week. Some smaller departments go dark for parts of some evening and overnight shifts, but due to our call volume and walk-in calls for service, we will continue to have someone at the front window at all times, he said. No King's events planned across the state this month, by Bailey Allen from USA Today Network, New England. More than 100 No King's events are planned across Massachusetts this month to promote voting in the upcoming midterm elections. The No King's Coalition, made up of progressive activists and civil rights groups, has hosted several demonstrations opposing President Donald Trump's policies since coming into prominence on June 14, 2025. About 2,000 protests and rallies took place across the country that day. The last 3 No King's events largely focused on thousands of rallies to bring millions of Americans into the streets in small towns, suburbs, and large cities, protesting against what it calls creeping tyranny by the federal government. The October Nationwide Day of Action, however, will be focused on encouraging people to get out and vote early before Election Day on Tuesday, November 3rd. Since the first No Kings in June of last year, millions of people have demonstrated they are not afraid and they will not bow to any would-be American king, Ezra Levin, co-founder and co-executive director of Indivisible, said in a statement. We've sent that message loud and clear, but we're not just sending a message with this next No Kings. We're taking back power for the people using our constitutional right to organize and our constitutional right to vote. The localized events are about turning power into action and holding those in office accountable, according to Cliff Albright, and Latasha Brown, co-founders of Black Voters Matter Fund. As of October 7th, roughly 115 events were scheduled across the state, including Boston, Worcester, and Western Massachusetts. Here's what to know about the No Kings events in the Bay State. No Kings is a coalition of labor organizations, progressive activists, civil rights groups, and faith leaders rallying around political causes. Among them are the American Federation of Teachers, Black Voters Matters Fund, Voto Latino, Indivisible, Move On, and Public Citizen. The name No Kings comes from an organizer's belief that President Donald Trump is acting like a monarch rather than the leader of a democracy. The last No Kings Day, held in March, included events in communities in all 50 states and every congressional district, including rural and Republican areas. The coalition said its events are nonpartisan and designed to increase participation from all eligible voters. The No Kings Coalition is hosting a nationwide day of action on Saturday, October 17th, called No Kings, Vote Early. The group said events hosted will include rallies, block parties, or walks to the polls to encourage people to vote early. Gathering across the country to joyously celebrate the right of all Americans to cast a ballot and to cast it early, if that is an option in their state, is a beautiful endeavor, Lisa Gilbert, co-president of Public Citizen, said in a statement. More than 100 No Kings rallies and events are scheduled to take place in Massachusetts in October, including the following locations. Further information regarding each event is listed on the No Kings website. Acton, Adams, Alston, Amherst, Arlington, Ashburnham, Attleboro, Bedford, Belchertown, Belmont, Beverly, Billerica, Blandford, Boston, Boxford, Brewster, Brockton, Brookline, Cambridge, Canton, 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Uxbridge, Walpole, Wareham, Watertown, Wayland, Webster, Wellesley, West Roxbury, Roslindale, West Stockbridge, Westborough, Westfield, Westwood, Williamstown, Worcester, Worthington, Wrentham. Additional events may be added leading up to October 17th. Starbucks says it is not planning to buy Chipotle Mexican Grill. Reuters. Starbucks is not buying Chipotle Mexican Grill, the coffee chain said on October 12th, quashing speculation about what could have been the largest restaurant deal on record. As a matter of policy, we don't comment on rumors and speculation. But we want to be clear that we are not buying Chipotle, a Starbucks spokesperson said. Chipotle declined to comment. Shares of the coffee giant were up 1% in early trading, while Chipotle fell about 3%. Starbucks reiterated that its management was laser-focused on back-to-Starbucks strategy and had strong momentum and confidence in its long-term growth prospects. The company aims to share its fourth quarter results and fiscal 2027 guidance later this month. The statement follows a report by the Financial Times on October 8th that Starbucks had worked with advisors in recent months on a potential proposal to acquire Chipotle, citing people familiar with the matter. The report prompted the investor community to speculate about a tie-up that would have brought together two of the largest U.S. restaurant brands and reunited Starbucks CEO Brian Nicole with the burrito chain he led for 6 years before joining Starbucks in 2024. A potential deal would have created a restaurant giant with about $50 billion in annual sales, positioning it to a better navigate uncertain demand from inflation-hit consumers, rising operating costs, and the squeeze on profits. The burrito chain has a market capitalization of around $40 billion. While the report last week sent shares of Chipotle up more than 7% and Starbucks down about 3%, several analysts questioned the strategic rationale for a deal as Starbucks continues to execute a turnaround under Nicole. Another Route 9 restaurant has closed in Framingham by Caroline Bunnell. After 8 years in business, a Framingham Mexican restaurant has suddenly closed its doors. Temazcal Tequila Cantina, located at 155 Worcester Road, Route 9 in Framingham, quietly closed last week. The restaurant opened the Framingham location in September 2018 in the place of the former Papa Razzi space. An automated message that played when the Daily News called the restaurant confirmed the closure and thanked customers for 8 years of business. We are sorry to inform you that after 8 wonderful years of serving our friends and neighbors in Framingham, we have to close this location, the message said. We thank you for being part of our Framingham family for all of these years, and we hope to see you again soon. The reason was not given for the closure. The Daily News has reached out to the restaurant's corporate offices for comment, but have not yet heard back. Customers were encouraged to visit one of the restaurant's other locations in Linfield, Burlington, or Denver. Temazcal has also a location in Boston, which closed in December 2025. Federal judge orders halt to taxpayer-funded ads by Luke Cohen from Reuters. A federal judge on October 11th blocked the Trump administration from using taxpayer money to pay for political advertisements after publicly funded television ads glorifying President Donald Trump began airing in late September and sparked a bipartisan backlash. Manhattan-based U.S. District Judge Jennifer Rochon temporarily barred the advertisements after plaintiffs, including watchdog group Common Cause, brought a lawsuit alleging the ads were political propaganda designed to help Republican candidates in the November 3rd midterm elections, not public service announcements. The Trump administration was already planning to stop running the ads before Rochon's order, according to a separate statement filed on October 10th. The decision caps days of controversy over taxpayer-funded advertisements, which were aired in the final weeks before the midterm elections. We won't stop until this administration is held fully accountable, and no president from any party can waste and abuse taxpayer funds for propaganda ever again, said Common Cause President and CEO Virginia Case Solomon. Trump, on October 12th, said he considered the ads to be positive promotion for our great USA, but that they would no longer be funded by taxpayers. And the White House said last week that the President's Political Action Committee, MAGA PAC, would fund the ads going forward. The White House said Trump's Political Action Committee will not reimburse taxpayers for the ads that have already run. The ads end with a disclaimer saying that they were paid for by the U.S. government. The Justice Department did not immediately respond to a request for comment about the judge's order. The plaintiffs, which also included a public employee union and a candidate for Alabama state representative, had asked Roshan to temporarily block the ads by October 9th so that they could not air during weekend programming such as football games and Saturday Night Live. Democratic Party officials also challenged the ads in a separate suit brought in federal court in Washington. Sports on TV, MLB Baseball, 8 p.m., TBS TRU-TV, Playoffs, AL Championship, Game 2, Cleveland at Tampa Bay, NBA Preseason Basketball, 7 p.m., NBCSN Peacock, Cleveland at Orlando, 10 p.m., NBA TV, Golden State at L.A. Lakers, NHL Hockey, 6 p.m., ESPN, New Jersey at Detroit, 8:30 p.m., ESPN, Colorado at Dallas, 11 p.m., ESPN, Boston at San Jose. Soccer, men's, 12:45 p.m., CBSSN. UEFA Champions League, Sporting CP at Lens. 3 p.m., CBSSN. UEFA Champions League, PSV Eindhoven at RB Leipzig. Soccer, women's, 7 p.m., TNT, International Friendly, United States versus Spain, Chester, PA. Thank you so much for listening, and I hope you all have a safe and well day.
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3: Good morning. Today is Tuesday, October 13th, 2026. This is Sandy reading for the Talking Information Center, and I'm reading from today's edition of the Lynn Daily Item. The first article is called Wage Drama Plays Out at Warwick in Marblehead. A dispute over the Warwick Theater's finances has become a fight over its future, with former manager Tim Nasson seeking compensation he claims he is owed and control of operations, while co-owner Johnny Ray questions his motives and management promises the cinema will remain open. Emails that Nasson supplied document his proposal to assume the theater's liabilities and pay its owners $10,000 monthly for operational and lease rights. A separate exchange shows him offering to settle $41,200 in compensation owed for a $35,000 payment. A theater performance report lists approximately $503,000 in gross sales from January 1 through October 2. It supports Nasson's assertion that the Warwick generated substantial sales, but does not establish its profitability, outstanding debts, or how the money was spent. In a statement, the Warwick's management wrote, while $500,000 in annual revenue may sound like a substantial amount of money, the reality of operating an independent movie theater is far more complicated. When you're programming dozens of films each year and movie studios are demanding advances that can total tens of thousands of dollars, you're constantly playing catch-up. As soon as box office receipts come in, that revenue is often needed to cover the advance for the next film. And when a movie underperforms, you're sometimes forced to borrow money just to secure the next release. The records leave discrepancies unresolved, including the amount of studio debt, the terms of Nasson's proposed takeover, and receipts from screenings of a student film. Management, meanwhile, has apologized for service interruptions while announcing its transition to an unspecified new business model. Ray says he supports transitioning the Warwick to a 501c3 nonprofit so it can rely more on community support and offer more than first-run films. He says this could make room for local events, school and educational programs, and community-led programming that studio contracts currently limit. This business model was previously developed by Kurt Havens, one of Warwick's partners who recently passed away. Warwick Cinemas is not closing, and neither is the Beacon Restaurant and Bar, management wrote in a statement posted on the theater's page. Nasson said he began managing the Warwick on January 1 under an arrangement paying him $1,800 weekly for management and $200 for film programming. His duties included scheduling movies, hiring employees, maintaining the website, and purchasing concessions. He said payments became irregular and that he spent approximately $2,500 of his own money on supplies and payments to workers. I should still be paid, Nasson said. He estimated he is owed more than $40,000, at one point putting the figure near $45,000. He described 19 unpaid weeks. Ray said Nasson was a private contractor who performed well. Tim was hired as a private contractor to manage the Warwick, and by all accounts, he did a wonderful job.

0: job in that role, Ray wrote. But Ray said the amount owed remains in dispute among the theater's partners. My understanding, however, is he is now seeking to use money he claims he is owed as leverage in an effort to acquire the theater, Ray wrote. Nason acknowledged wanting to operate the Warwick. He said he offered to forgive his claimed compensation, pay studio debts, and contribute $7,000 to $8,000 monthly in rent, depending on expenses. He said co-owner Edgar Alian rejected that arrangement. The written proposal, dated September 6, an email to Alian and Ray September 7, contains certain terms. Through his company, Wild About Movies, Nason proposed assuming more than $125,000 in alleged liabilities, investing $25,000 in working capital for film licensing, and paying $10,000 monthly for what the proposal described as 7 years remaining on the master lease. He would retain theater revenue and receive operational control through a lease assignment or a sublease. The proposal also required an agreement allowing the theater to continue independently if the restaurant entity defaulted or lost its lease. The staff that I hired will no longer be working, including me, until and unless this proposal is accepted, Nason wrote. Or we are paid in full immediately and will be paid in full every week going forward. The proposal sought written agreement by September 15 and definitive agreements and landlord approval by September 25. It said Nason would otherwise pursue litigation to recover more than $40,000. When forwarding the document to the newspaper, Nason said no one responded to the email. The supplied list materials do not explain whether the arrangement he described in an interview was a separate offer. On September 30, Nason emailed Alian claiming $40,000 owed through September 1st and another $1,200 for September work. He offered to settle for $35,000 paid by October 6. Alian asked how much the cinema had made that summer, and Nason replied $500,000 this year through September 1. We really need to talk. You and I need to have a very serious discussion, Alian responded. Nason subsequently outlined three options: immediate payment, an arrangement allowing him to operate the theater and pay studio balances, or leaving and pursuing payment another way. Alian's replies do not explicitly acknowledge the claimed debt or accept the proposal. He declined to speak to the item regarding the Warwick. Ray separately accused Nason of demanding $10,000 or threatening to contact newspapers. My partner told me he asked for a $10,000 cash payment or he would go to the newspapers, Ray said. Ray said he was unsure about whether the conduct rises to blackmail or extortion. His account of the alleged demand is secondhand. The September 7 proposal threatens litigation, while the September 30 exchange refers to pursuing payment another way. Those documents do not establish Ray's accusation or rule out a separate communication. Nason denies these accusations, saying, "I never pressured anyone." He described taking over the theater as a way out for them to get out from under the trouble they're in, and said he would waive what they owed him, pay the studios in full, and pay $8,000 a month to rent. Separately, he said he offered to settle for $35,000 if he was paid by October 6, which would wipe the balance clean and start from scratch, he said. It felt like we were being strong-armed into a deal we didn't want, and when we refused to make the deal with him, he made good on his threats and went to the newspapers and to the social media to damage the theater, Ray said. If there are any outstanding obligations, we are all going to get taken care of, just as we always do, Ray added. In a text message exchange between Nason and Allian sent to the item by Nason, Allian wrote, "You need to be paid, the studios need to be paid, those kids need to be paid. That's just the way it is. All of that should have come from the cinema." The performance report lists $291,704.50 in box office sales, $163,321.05 in gross concession sales, and $47,945.50 in box office sundries, which Nason described as ticketing fees. Together, those categories total $502,971.05. Although Nason described the figure as revenue through August, the report covers January 1 through October 2 and includes entries for September films. It is a sales and performance report rather than a complete accounting of expenses and liabilities. It cannot establish whether the theater has sufficient funds to meet its obligations. Nason alleged that unpaid distributor balances prevented the Warwick from obtaining movies. His September 30 email listed $32,000 owed to Disney, $3,500 to Sony, $10,000 to MGM, $7,500 to A24, $2,500 to Paramount, $10,000 to Universal, $7,500 to Lionsgate, and $2,500 to Warner Brothers. Those amounts total $75,500. Nason said the balances were more than 90 days overdue, and the distributor required full payment and substantial advances for future films. In an interview, he estimated collective studio debt exceeded $100,000 and broader obligations exceeded $200,000. He also described alleged unpaid obligations to a former film booker and people who advanced money for films and equipment. The supplied documents do not substantiate those additional claims or reconcile the differing totals. Distributor statements and the debt spreadsheet referenced in the proposal were not among the materials provided. Nason said theater employees eventually received delayed pay after Allian intervened. He distinguished those workers from the students behind Gilded Lily, whom he said were promised half the ticket revenue from their screenings. He described five sold-out screenings generating approximately $3,000 and said the filmmakers had not received the $1,500 they were owed. The performance report lists four screenings, $2,844 in box office sales, and 94.22% occupancy. It does not explain the difference or establish what the filmmakers were paid. In public response, Warwick management said it had a history of showcasing student filmmakers and supporting scholarships through Marblehead's Got Talent. "This is the first time we ever heard of a student not being paid," management wrote. Management said it entrusted the individual overseeing the theater to handle those matters and relied on repeated assurances that they were being addressed. It was not until shortly before this individual chose to make public statements containing defamatory information that we became aware that these issues had in fact arisen, management wrote. The statement did not name the individual or say whether the students had since been paid. Its description of public statements as defamatory is management's allegation. The good, the bad, and the bugly. The suspect is an adult female, brown wings, red highlights. She's about 1 inch long, armed with up to 100 eggs, incredibly dangerous to a local tree canopy and considered a flight risk. The spotted lanternfly, Lycorma delicatula, is rapidly making its way through Massachusetts. The number of cities and towns with confirmed sightings has tripled over the past year, now affecting nearly 150 municipalities across the state. The species is incredibly invasive. They reproduce rapidly and lack natural predators in North America. While spotted lanternflies are not dangerous to humans, they do cause severe damage to agriculture, forests, and outdoor living spaces. Spotted lanternflies only eat plant sap. They're able to pierce the bark of trees to feast, which can cause problems like branch dieback, oozing sap, wilting, and overall plant stress. But the real problem arises when the meal is over. All that sweet sap is expelled in a sugary liquid called honeydew. The substance drips onto leaves, surface roots, and surrounding plants, creating ideal conditions for sooty black mold, a powder-looking material that blocks sunlight from reaching the leaves, cutting off photosynthesis. The insect, native to East Asia, arrived in the U.S. in 2014. Scientists believe they first landed in Berks County, Pennsylvania, hitching a ride on a shipment of decorative stones from overseas. Over the past 12 years, spotted lanternflies have been doing what they do best, hitchhiking. They've made their way up the East Coast, dropping thousands of their offspring off along the way. The first confirmed breeding population in Massachusetts settled in Fitchburg in 2021. The spread has been concentrated most heavily among heavy traffic corridors, but sightings have been reported in every county besides Nantucket. The spotted lanternfly sighting can look different depending on the stage of life the insect is in. Baby lanternflies, called nymphs, are typically seen between May and July. They're small, about 1/4 of an inch, almost tick-shaped, with black, jet black with small white spots. Late-stage nymphs grow to about 1/2 of an inch long and are bright red with black stripes and white spots. Adult lanternflies are most commonly seen from July to December. They have two sets of wings. Their forewings, outer layer, are light brown with black spots, and their hind wings, underneath, are bright red. They're commonly found on trees, plants, and stone surfaces. Not every sighting amounts to an infestation. Jennifer Foreman Orth, an environmental biologist at the Massachusetts Department of Agricultural Resources, said that spotted lanternfly infestation levels are classified based on two main factors: the number of nymphs or adults found on plants, or the number of winter egg masses per tree. When an infestation was first discovered in Lynn in 2024, it was classified at a medium threat level. Lantern flies have also been reported in Swampscott, Peabody, and Nahant, though Foreman Orth said they're also likely living in other neighboring communities. While towns like Saugus, Marblehead, or Linfield may not currently show confirmed sightings, it is highly likely that SLF is already present in those areas, but has simply not been officially documented. Recent increases in sightings across Lynn come as little surprise. They've had plenty of time to settle down and start their families, with their numbers increasing exponentially with each new generation. Residents have reported sizable clusters resting on trees, sidewalks, and other surfaces. The good news is these adults won't stick around for much longer. While lantern flies are acclimated to a northeastern U.S. climate, similar to that of their ancestors in Asia, they don't fare well in the cold. Once a lantern fly has emerged, it typically only lives for 3 to 4 months. The bad news, although the adults won't survive the winter, their eggs likely will. Female lantern flies lay their eggs between September and December. First, they lay eggs in neat vertical rows on trees or pretty much any flat surface. Then they produce a protective white shield that hardens and turns tan or grayish brown, making the mass look like cracked mud. Each female lays 1 to 2 egg masses, and each egg can contain between 30 and 50 eggs. According to Foreman Orth, those protective shells are highly durable against a Massachusetts winter. Adult spotted lantern flies are not winter hardy and will be killed off by the first hard frost, Foreman Orth said. The egg masses are highly resilient and will have no trouble surviving winter temperatures in Massachusetts. Strangely enough, even once they grow their wings, lantern flies don't do much flying. They belong to the genus Lycorma, a group of plant hoppers native to Asia. They're known to catch free rides on cars, trucks, RVs, and motorhomes as people travel. This is likely part of the reason why infestations are more common among heavy traffic areas and roadways, but that's only part of the story. Spotted lantern flies have been seen on multiple different species of trees, but their favorite sap comes from Tree of Heaven, an invasive plant that is conveniently also commonly found along highways and rail lines. In Essex County, Tree of Heaven is officially classified as widespread and established. The plant itself poses a number of risks to local ecosystems, but its habit of sustaining spotted lantern fly populations has led some municipalities to ramp up eradication efforts. The relationship between the two invasive species goes beyond a shared appetite for roadside real estate. When spotted lantern flies feast on Tree of Heaven, they can accumulate toxic compounds from the plant that make them less appealing to potential predators. In their native habitat, certain predators and parasitic wasps have evolved ways to overcome the lantern fly's defenses. But here in North America, where the insects are relative newcomers, those same ecological relationships have yet to develop. The result is an invasive insect with a plentiful food supply, few effective natural enemies, and little standing in the way of continued spread. Despite an effective natural predator, to keep populations in check, residents can play an important role in limiting the insect spread. Susan Hale, a member of the Swampscott Tree Committee and Swampscott Conservancy, knows this firsthand. She was responsible for documenting the first official spotted lantern fly sighting in Swampscott, though the scientific discovery was hardly a welcome one. "I found it on my pant leg after doing some work in my garden," Hale said. "I knew what it was immediately, having followed the invasion over the past few years. I was horrified to find it on my property, but not completely surprised." Having grown up in New Jersey, where lantern fly infestations have become widespread, Hale had already seen what the insects were capable of. She photographed the nymph, uploaded her observation to iNaturalist, a platform used to document and verify wildlife sightings, and reported it to MDAR. The department subsequently contacted Hale to request permission to survey her property. Although inspectors found no additional evidence of lantern flies in her yard, they did discover several along the rail trail. Hale said the possibility of a growing infestation is particularly troubling given the work the Tree Committee has done to protect Swampscott's trees. It's a huge concern for our native tree canopy. They will feed on a wide variety of trees, and they can quickly defoliate large swaths of canopy once they get a foothold. This doesn't kill the tree immediately, but it does severely weaken it. Hale is particularly concerned about younger trees, which can be more vulnerable to stress caused by feeding insects. This is why our mission at Tree Committee is to preserve our existing canopy as much as possible. Planting new young trees is great, but preserving our legacy tree canopy is a critical component of our town's resilience. Stopping the spread of spotted lanternflies may seem daunting, particularly when a single egg mass can outnumber a resident 50 to 1. But when it comes to controlling the invasive species, even small efforts can make a difference. Those who encounter a spotted lanternfly should capture the insect in a cup or container and take a photograph. Images can be compared with those of known lanternflies, and the iNaturalist platform also allows users to upload images for verification. Spotted lanternflies do not make good pets. Once a sighting is confirmed, the insect should be killed, along with any others nearby. The sighting should also be reported to MDAR. Hale also encourages residents to spread the word about the species among their friends and neighbors. Individuals are the primary source of discovering new infestations, so their awareness is key, she said. Sightings can be reported through the state's spotted lanternfly reporting form. Photographs and information about the location of the sighting can help officials track the insect spread and identify emerging infestations. As temperatures begin to fall, residents must also turn their attention to the next generation of lanternflies, which may already be hiding right in their backyards. Foreman Orth recommends inspecting properties once the leaves have fallen, particularly in areas where lanternflies are active during the summer and fall. Egg masses can be found on trees, patio furniture, vehicles, porches, large rocks, and gardening equipment.
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2: Here's the forecast for the Boston and South Shore area on the Talking Information Center from the National Weather Service. For today, mostly cloudy, temperatures in the upper 50s. Overnight, the clouds break late. Temperatures don't change much, remaining in the upper 50s. For Wednesday, the sun returns, so does the heat. Temperatures in the mid-70s. The sun rose this morning at 6:55, setting at 6:04 this evening. Stay tuned for more heading your way next on the Talking Information Center.
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2: 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J.F. 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
3: And coming up next on the Talking Information Center, it's today's reading of the Salem News. 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
4: Everyone, this is Marion from the Talking Information Center, and this is the Salem News for Tuesday, October 13th. The city of Salem seeks to set a witch hat record. The city is calling on everyone with witch hats to gather at Salem Maritime National Historical Park on Saturday to help make history. The city is taking advantage of the more than a million visitors expected during haunted happenings to mark Salem's 400th anniversary by attempting to break the world record for the largest gathering of people wearing witch hats. The Witch Hats on the Wharf event invites community members to don their favorite witch hats of any size, any style, or color to be part of a photograph at the park at 160 Derby Street. In an attempt to set a world record, photos of the crowd will be taken from overhead at shortly after 11 a.m. The largest gathering of people dressed as witches is 1,607, achieved by Alida of Spain of November 16, 2013. This according to the Guinness World Records. The 1,607 participants, all dressed in black hats and black full-length dresses and brooms, gathered to perform an incantation to bring them luck for the Spanish Christmas lottery. Along with this witch hats on the wharf event, the city is selling limited edition Salem 400-plus branded witch hats and patches at the Witch House. That's on Charter Street Cemetery and Old Town Hall, while supplies last. Hats are $30 and patches are $7. All proceeds will be donated to Healing Abuse, Working for Change, or HAWC, a Salem-based nonprofit that for more than four decades has been providing free services to domestic abuse survivors at 23 North Shore communities. The special edition hats and patches feature the Salem 400-plus logo in HAWC's signature purple and orange colors. Mayor Dominic Pangallo encourages people to celebrate the city's history, creativity, and community spirit by walking down to Derby Wharf to join the fun. While we've been marking Salem 400-plus throughout 2026 in many ways, from signature parks and infrastructure improvements to parades, parties, and historic lectures, and honoring volunteerism and special community members and more, this year's Haunted Happenings festivities need a commemorative Salem 400-plus moment as well, and we're excited to take the opportunity during this busy time of the year for a commemorative history-making photo capturing the excitement in Salem at this time of year. So said Pangallo. With many road closures in place throughout downtown due to large anticipated weekend crowds, participants are encouraged to avoid driving to the park, to expect significant foot traffic throughout downtown at the time, and to allow for extra time to make their way to the park. Destination Salem Executive Director Ashley Judge said, "Witch hats on the wharf will be a fun and uniquely Salem way to bring the community together to make history during the city's milestone year. We're especially excited for this year's Salem Haunted Happenings as we celebrate Salem's 400th anniversary and welcome visitors from around the world to experience everything that makes October in Salem so special. One of the highlights," Judge said, "will be Witch Hats on the Wharf, when we invite residents and visitors to fill Derby Wharf with witch hats for an unforgettable community photo and world record attempt. More information about Witch Hats on the Wharf is available at hauntedhappenings.org/events/witch hats on the wharf. And still from Salem, Salem Advances Emission Reduction Project. The city is moving forward with an emissions reduction project at the Horace Mann Elementary School intended to reduce operational costs and transition toward cleaner energy. Salem has so far received $12.2 million in grant funding to upgrade the school's energy systems, which would fully decarbonize and electrify the school, with only the building's kitchen equipment to continue using natural gas. The project includes repair of the building's roof and the installation of solar panels for additional power. While the project is in the schematic and design phase, with final plans still to be determined, the city's Sustainability and Resilience Department estimates at least a 70% reduction in emissions upon completion of the project. Currently, the school alone accounts for 8% of the total emissions among city-owned buildings and vehicles. Alongside the plans for a new net-zero emissions Salem High School building, Mayor Dominic Pangallo said the total energy savings between the two projects will be substantial in addition to sustainability benefits. Green schools are healthier for kids and educators, more efficient for taxpayers, and better for our planet, he said. The decarbonization project that will be made possible at Horace Mann Laboratory School, thanks to these grants, will help us meet our community's emissions reduction goals, save taxpayer dollars, and result in a healthier, better school environment for the students and teachers inside the building. The $12.2 million in funding includes a $7.2 million Transforming Energy in Schools Initiative grant from the Massachusetts Department of Energy Resources and National Grid, awarded in May, and $5 million from the Massachusetts Clean Energy Center's Green School Works grant, which was awarded last year. Additional funding will be applied for through the Massachusetts School Building Authority Accelerated Repair Program. While a final total project cost is not yet available and the scope of the work has not been fully determined, the estimated budget used for the grant application was about $20 million, this according to Sustainability and Resiliency Department Director Neil Duffy. The building upgrades are part of Salem's Resilient Together initiative, which is a shared climate action plan with the City of Beverly to reduce greenhouse gas emissions and initiate a climate resiliency project. Duffy said the availability of grant funding to electrify buildings is coming at a fortunate time for the city, where aging utilities and buildings such as Horace Mann are nearing the end of their useful life. Part of the Resilient Together goals is to reduce our emissions to net zero by 2050, said Duffy. Part of that strategy is to electrify buildings when we can so that we can use renewable sources to power them. Horace Mann became a priority because of the building age and the age of its equipment, which is all gas-powered and nearing the end of its useful life. We would need to replace all of this equipment, whether we're doing it all at once or in phases. This is a case where our capital needs are aligning with grant opportunities as well as our climate goals. In addition to needing to go through the city's permitting process for typical electrical, plumbing, and HVAC replacement projects, the city will need to share plans with the Massachusetts School Building Authority to receive a portion of its funding. Because the project is going through the feasibility and schematic design phase, where different scenarios will be explored and compared before letting the Massachusetts School Building Authority know about the preferred option, a school schedule has not yet been determined. An estimate of the energy cost savings will result from the project has not also yet been determined, this according to Duffy. The project is being undertaken in close collaboration with the building of the new Salem High School, which will be fully electrified and result in net zero emissions. The goal is a fully net zero emissions campus for both elementary and high school students. We'll be needing to coordinate both of these projects very carefully with one another, as there will likely be some overlap in their construction time, said Duffy. We'll also phase the project so that Horace Mann can still operate as a school. The decarbonization of the city's buildings will serve not only as means for the city itself to achieve its climate resiliency goals and save taxpayer dollars, but as a blueprint for emissions reduction projects throughout the state. The decarbonization of existing buildings is a real challenge, and we and the state are really interested in figuring out how to do that in an effective and replicable way, not just for Salem, but for municipalities throughout the Commonwealth, said Duffy. We're excited to be pushing that agenda forward as well, not only for our own purposes, but so that others can learn from this project. A cosmetology event in Peabody will help a student and a grad. Students in the cosmetology program at Peabody Veterans Memorial High School will hold a fundraising event next month to support two peers facing incredible hardships. Strands of Strength will take place on November 9th from 2:30 to 6:30 p.m. at the school and will offer beauty services including a wash, cut, and blow dry for $45, a wash and blow dry for $30, and a mini facial for $40, and a shot clipper cut for $30. There'll also be a bake sale and a raffle. All proceeds will be donated to two members of the cosmetology program, Genesee, a recent PVMHS graduate who is battling cancer, and Victor, a current student whose home burned down this summer, according to a statement from Peabody Public Schools. The schools did not provide last names for the beneficiaries. No matter what grade you graduated in, you are always a part of the Peabody family, cosmetology program instructor Kristen Child said in a statement. This event is about coming together as a community to support Genesee and Victor and show them that they are not alone. Childs organized the event with fellow program instructor Cecile Boga, alumni, family members of students, friends, and local salons and other businesses are also taking part to help raise money. This is more than a fundraiser, Boga said in a statement. This is a reminder of what can happen when a community stands together in support of their own. Superintendent Joss Vidalis called the event a powerful example of what makes this community so special. Whether a student is currently sitting in one of our classrooms or graduated years ago, they remain an important part of our school family. When members of our community face difficult and unexpected circumstances, we come together to lift them up, and I'm incredibly proud of our cosmetology program, our staff, students, alumni, and local partners for showing Genesee and Victor that they do not have to face these challenges alone. Community members and local businesses interested in volunteering and donating items or services are asked to contact Childs at childssk@peabody.k12. A report from the State House says that Massachusetts ranks low on employment and affordability. Massachusetts is slipping in competitiveness despite the state's highly skilled workforce and top-ranked education system, and the fact that many people view it as a good place to live and do business, according to a new report. The Massachusetts Taxpayers Foundation 2026 Competitiveness Index, which includes polling data, found that the state continues to lead the nation in workforce education, K-12 performance, healthcare quality, productivity, wages, and venture capital concentration. But the state is still ranked near the bottom nationally in several crucial areas, including private employment and job growth, out-mitigation to other states, long commute lines, and high operating costs for businesses. The report's office said that the high cost of energy, child care, employer-paid health insurance, and overall housing cost of living continue to drag down the state's business and resident climate. The state also fell by 29 spots in labor force growth, 12 spots in the unemployment rate, and 7 spots in home insurance rates, this again according to the report. These shifts reflect a labor force threatened by declining international migration, a tightening job market where there are growth numbers of unemployed residents compared to job openings, and rising residential costs. The foundation said its polling shows most residents still view Massachusetts as a superior place to live, that would be 63%, and do business, 58%, compared to other states, largely due to health care and education assets. The biggest concern for many is the affordability strategy strain, specifically the high cost of housing and daily living, which was cited by respondents as the biggest worry, with low-income households and residents with less education offering much less favorable reviews. This annual report is a data-driven analysis that evaluates how Massachusetts size up against regional and national competitive states. The rankings are based on 27 metrics, including economic health, population and labor force trends, business, employment and investment factors, and quality of life. Christopher Anderson, president of the Massachusetts High Technology Council, said the report is a wake-up call for Beacon Hill policymakers and others to do more to improve the state's competitiveness. The competitiveness agenda must ultimately be about creating and retaining good jobs and ensuring that Massachusetts remains a place where talented people can build their careers, families, and futures. We have some of the best talent, educational institutions, research capabilities, and innovation assets anywhere in the world, said Anderson. Our challenge is making sure that those advantages translate into sustained economic growth and opportunity here in Massachusetts. Next, we have North Shore Happenings in Brief. Marblehead Little Theater will host non-equity auditions for Pride and Prejudice, directed by Katie Mews, on Saturday, October 24th, from 5 to 8:30 p.m., and Sunday, October 25th, from 5 to 8:30 p.m. at the theater, which is at 12 School Street in Marblehead. Auditions will break at 6:30 and resume at 7. Callbacks are for Tuesday, October 27th, from 6:30 to 8:30. This is Jane Austen for A New Era, exploring the absurdities and thrills of finding your match in life. And we have Kids Movie Night. Halloween is coming, and children all ages are invited to get into the spooky spirit on Wednesday, October 14th, from 6 to 7:40 p.m. in the Tech Lab at the Peabody Institute Library. That's at 82 Main Street in Peabody. Settle into this month's movie and watch what happens when three witch sisters come back to life in Salem. Snacks and water will be provided. Artist Devia Rani will be at the Peabody Institute Library Tech Lab at 82 Main Street on Thursday, October 15th at 6 p.m. to share the basics and history of Indian henna body art. Participants will be supplied with their own henna cone and will learn how to make designs and transfer them to their or someone else's hands. They will then go home with a henna cone and a design to try at home. Join the Greater Beverly YMCA and City of Beverly on Thursday, October 29th, to explore downtown for treats and activities with pop-up businesses and organizations along a portion of Cabot Street. Rantoul Street businesses may also participate. Just look for the flyer in the window to know. Businesses planning to participate should make sure they register their business name with the Greater Beverly YMCA. In November, small businesses will host the work of local artists so shoppers and diners can visit pocket galleries throughout the downtown area of Beverly. On Saturday, November 7th, artists will be at their hosting venues for Meet the Artists from noon to 4 p.m., followed later that evening by the first ever Art Crawl Gallery reception from 5 to 8 at the Bowers Alcove Gallery. Art Crawl artists have the opportunity to put a piece in the alcove, and people will get to see a collection of art featured throughout the month. There will be light bites and other refreshments that night. A final list of participating artists and hosting venues will be available soon. Homegrown Hangout. Homeschooling and wanting to connect with other homeschool families in the area? Well, come to the Homeschool Hangout in the Tech Lab at Peabody Institute Library at 82 Main Street in Peabody on Monday, October 19th from 1 to 2 p.m. It's open to children 12 and under with their caregivers. Each meeting will feature games, crafts, and toys on hand with unstructured time for kids and families to socialize. Trick-or-treat bags. Need a trick-or-treat bag for your candy? Miss Megan has just the event for you on Tuesday, October 27th, from 3:45 to 4:45 p.m. in the Tech Lab at Peabody Institute Library, again, 82 Main Street in Peabody. Children ages 4 and older can decorate their own trick-or-treat bag while Miss Megan tells Halloween stories. You can use this bag for nighttime on Main Street or on Halloween. Program is free and open to the public. On Monday, October 19th, between 5 and 9 p.m., Longboards Restaurant and Bar at 67 Wharf Street in Salem will donate 20% of all dine-in proceeds to the all-volunteer Samaritan Charitable Society of Salem, called the Samaritans. The promotion applies to the full menu as long as diners tell their server they are supporting the Samaritans. There will also be a 50-50 raffle, plus family-friendly arcade games, darts, and shuffleboard. The Samaritans is one of Salem's oldest charities and provides one-time assistance to residents facing financial crisis and partners with other local social service providers to help a growing number of people who are struggling. Many needs are funded, including unexpected medical expenses, transportation vouchers to the Salem Pantry, and laundry cards so families without housing are able to send their kids to school in clean clothes. Supporting students and families experiencing housing insecurity is a growing need since there are more than 180 students without housing in Salem. Without an office or paid staff, all money raised goes directly to assisting Salem neighbors in need. Learn more about the Samaritans at the SamaritanSociety.org. And now moving on to some national stories. The UN report on climate change alters the debate. We got some grim news recently when the United Nations conceded that Earth has lost its chance to prevent some of the worst impacts of global warming. The Associated Press reported the United Nations Environment Program revealed in a September 2nd report that the planet will soon exceed the temperature threshold set by the 2015 Paris Climate Accord of 1.5 degrees Celsius. Above pre-industrial levels. Above 1.5 degrees Celsius, or 3.2 degrees Fahrenheit, climate impacts and risks of tipping points intensify with every fraction of a degree. While at 1.5 degree jump sounds small for a daily weather forecast, as a global average, it represents a massive amount of trapped atmospheric heat. According to the UN report, higher sustained temperatures means increased weather-related disasters, rising seas, extinctions, and melting ice and glaciers. Although the triggers behind the recent deadly Nepal flooding that came as part of the Himalayan glacier dislodging are complex, report co-author Richard Betts, a climate scientist at the University of Exeter, said, "Unfortunately, we do expect to see more of such things, and this is exactly why we need to limit our If what happens in Nepal seems too remote to be concerned about, consider the impacts closer to home. According to NOAA, warmer summers and fall seasons means longer-lasting heat waves, increasing cases of heat-related illnesses, and expanding tick and mosquito populations. Higher temperatures and water shortages lead to lower food production and higher prices. Natural disasters cost billions of dollars each year, straining energy grids and damaging homes, roads, and public utilities. We're not going to argue about the existence of climate change. Physical and chemical evidence has shown repeatedly that Earth's land, air, and oceans are warming, and rapidly. We know the cause of global warming, human activity that increases greenhouse gas, which traps heat in the atmosphere. We know that those activities are burning fossil fuels, deforestation, agriculture, and manufacturing. We know this for decades. Global conferences have been held, climate accords were reached, and we still haven't brought ourselves around to change our behavior. It feels, quite frankly, bleak. Instead of giving up, however, scientists at the UN officials recommend limiting excessive warming and then bringing temperatures back down. The UN report identifies an overshoot, peak, and decline pathway as best remaining option to minimize the magnitude and duration of this overshoot and try to return to less than 1.5 degrees as soon as possible. That involves slashing off fossil fuel use and finding ways to remove carbon dioxide from the air. This summer's scorching heat, raging wildfires, and deadly floods are a warning of what lies ahead. We must make the overshoot above 1.5 degrees as small and as short as possible. That demands an overshoot of ambition, U.S. Secretary General Antonio Guterres said in a U.N. press release on the report. In the meantime, the world will face decades of increased disasters, rising seas, and extinctions. There are no good outcomes if we remain above 1.5 degrees. Across the globe, extreme heat waves are already providing that climate impacts will strike faster, hit harder, and last longer, costing more lives and causing deeper disruption. Now is the time we must double down on climate action. We can and must get on the right path by cutting greenhouse gas emissions, strengthening resilience and adaptation, and ensuring exceedance of 1.5 degrees Celsius is as small and short as possible. The science is clear. We've passed the point of no return, but we can still avert the worst climate change can bring. We can maintain our planet's habitability by limiting the activities that cause global warming. If we have the will, we've seen the start on our planet's decline. Let's not hasten it to the end. And next we have another AP story entitled GOP Faces Midterm Backlash from the Nation's Factory Workers. Nelson Vandermeer voted Republican for decades, but balked at supporting President Donald Trump, fearing that the Republican plan for tariffs on imports would hurt workers more than help. Last year, Vandermeer's premonition came true in a very personal way. The 62-year-old lost his job as a product designer at Howard Miller, a clockmaker that relied on parts produced overseas. After a century in business, the company in Zeeland, Michigan, closed its factory, sold off its inventory and brand name, and laid off 200 workers. So much for bringing jobs back, Vandermeer said. Next month he plans to vote straight Democrat in the midterms. As if an unpopular war with Iran and persistent inflation were not enough trouble for Republicans, they are confronting a backlash over the tariffs that Trump made a cornerstone of his economic agenda. He promised that charging higher taxes on imports would spur a factory renaissance in the United States, but that has not come to pass. Although the country has added manufacturing jobs so far this year, the sector has fewer employees than when Trump returned to the White House in January of 2025. While White House spokesperson Taylor Rogers insisted that a factory boom is underway, citing increases in manufacturing output and more work in certain non-residential construction trades, factory construction jobs of today mean more manufacturing jobs down the road once those factories come online, she said. Even before the tariffs, Howard Miller struggled as Americans lost their taste for fancy timepieces such as its signature grandfather and mantle clocks. So the company broadened its offerings years ago to include bar carts, cabinets, and consoles. But those products also depended on glass and other parts from abroad, and diversification did not ensure survival. I could still have a job, but now I don't have it because of tariffs, Vandermeer said. It was like taking a knife to the back. Vandermeer lives in Michigan's 4th Congressional District, which is represented by Republican Bill Huizenga, who is running for a 9th term in the November 3rd election. Before Trump implemented his broadest set of tariffs last year on what the president called Liberation Day, Huizenga was supportive. Is it easy? Is it going to be easy? Not necessarily, he said. Is it the right thing to do? Absolutely it is, he told reporters at the time. A spokesperson for Huizenga said last week that the congressman sees a potential role for tariffs for boosting domestic manufacturing while recognizing the need to address their broader economic effects. His Democratic opponent, State Senator Sean McCain, has criticized the incumbent for opposing legislation that would rein in tariffs that Trump imposed unilaterally. There are similar issues in competitive races in Kansas, Iowa, and Ohio, where Republican acquiescence could hurt the party on Election Day as their constituents face factory layoffs, farm foreclosures, and higher prices. Layoffs in Iowa have piled up elsewhere as well. Winnebago Industries, which produces recreational vehicles like campers, cut 200 jobs last year after the cost of importing aluminum, steel, and electronics increased by tens of millions of dollars. It's a day-to-day battle, said Michael Hopp, company's chief executive. In the tight race for open U.S. Senate seat in Iowa, U.S. Representative Ashley Hinson faces Democratic State Representative Josh Turk. There is a close contact protest, too, in Kansas, where Democrat Adam Hamilton, the pastor of the largest United Methodist Church in the United States, is trying to unseat Republican Roger Marshall. Cole Happock, chief executive of appliance maker Vornado Air in Wichita, Kansas, said Trump's tariffs impacted virtually everything. The company, known for its retro household fans, laid off more than 70 factory workers in February, blaming higher prices for imported parts. Trump's trade policy could force cutbacks soon at other Kansas employer, Canadian jet manufacturer Bombardier. Trump has threatened to ban the company's sales in the U.S. if Bombardier does not start making all of its planes in the U.S. Bombardier said it buys parts from 2,800 companies in 47 states, including Kansas, where it employs more than 1,000 people. Tariffs are far from the only reason for the loss of manufacturing jobs. The factories have cut workers for decades, with or without them. Even some Republicans who dislike Trump's approach will not split with the party, though. And that is a wrap for the Salem News for Tuesday, October 13th. Thank you so much for listening, ladies and gentlemen. Have a great day.
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2: 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Framingham.
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5: Greetings and welcome to the Gloucester Daily Times, brought to you by the Talking Information Center, located in beautiful Marshfield, Massachusetts. This is your reader, George Krein. And since TIC was closed yesterday, Monday, I will read you highlights from both yesterday's edition of the Times and today's. Developers highlight plan for school. It's written by Bobby Grady. Essex. Residents of Essex and Manchester by the Sea can expect property taxes to increase as part of the building project. Developers share new site plans and an updated financial impact of the school building project in a community meeting Thursday at the current Essex Elementary School. Essex and Manchester-by-the-Sea voters will have their respective town meeting, both on November 16th, to vote on local approval before a Proposition 2.5 vote in December. Times and today's. Developers highlight plan for school. It's written by Bobby Grady. Essex. Residents of Essex and Manchester-by-the-Sea can expect property taxes to increase as part of the building project. Developers share new site plans and an updated financial impact of the school building project in a community meeting Thursday at the current Essex Elementary.

town meeting, a community meetings presenting the same information is scheduled for 6 to 7 p.m. Tuesday, October 13th, that's today, at Manchester Memorial Elementary School at 43 Lincoln Street in Manchester, and 6 to 8 p.m. November 4th at Essex Elementary School at 12 Story Street in Essex. Superintendent Pam Bedoin said if the project does not receive local approval now, the exact same project would be voted on again in the spring. If it still doesn't pass, the school district would have to reapply to the Massachusetts School Building Authority, the MSBA, and restart the entire process, increasing the cost even more. Cost and impact. School's Director of Finance and Operations, Michelle Cresta, said the maximum budget for the project has been set at $95.3 million, and the MSBA will reimburse a portion of that cost. Cresta said the MSBA, I'll get it right, limits its reimbursement based on a wide variety of factors such as square footage, and just about every school building project exceeds a number of those limits. Only about 60%, or roughly $57 million of the total project cost, is eligible for reimbursement, and Cresta said the reimbursement is about $20 million, leaving Essex and Manchester to cover a $74.4 million. As of now, Cresta said, these numbers are estimates and not set in stone. The portion to cost to Essex is $24.82 million, and Manchester's is $49.58 million, she said. Cresta said the district is looking at financing a bond for the project over 30 years, beginning around 2019, she said Essex residents are looking at paying an additional $118,000 per $100,000 of their home's worth in property taxes annually, and Manchester residents are looking at an $84 increase. The first 2 years of the project would include bond anticipation notes or short-term borrowings. The building itself. Proposal calls for constructing a multi-story L-shaped building with classrooms on one side, shared spaces such as cafeteria, gymnasium, and media center on the other, and a lobby or landing separating the two, said project architect Jim LaPosta of JCJ Architecture. In the new building's interior are two pre-kindergarten classrooms on the lowest level of the building with their own parking, secure entry, and play area. LaPosta said the pre-K area will connect to the building's ground floor. They have access to the whole school, but they're kind of in their own space, he said. Bedoin said in the future, pre-K will likely become a mandatory service at elementary schools across the state, and they want to get ahead of that. Currently, the district only offers pre-K at Manchester Memorial Elementary School. On the building's ground floor will be the kindergarten, first and second grade classrooms, as well as special education classrooms and offices. Designed not in long hallways, but in what LaPosta described as learning neighborhoods. It's more of a cluster. It's really become a very efficient way to deliver education. He said it also has cubbies for kids' belongings. The learning neighborhoods will have spaces outside the classrooms where teaching and learning can occur. It creates a hub. It's a very efficient way to keep people together so kids aren't losing time traveling all over and teachers aren't traveling all over the building, he said. Directly above on the building's second floor will be third, fourth, and fifth grade classrooms configured in the same kind of learning neighborhoods. On the other side of the building would be the shared spaces, including the learning commons, media center, and library, as well as the joint gym, cafeteria, and stage. LaPosta said there will be a large door separating the gym from the cafeteria during the school day that could be opened up for performances or public events on the stage. You can do a lot of different things for the community and the school, he said. In the Learning Commons, Library, and Media Center, LaPosta said much of the furniture will be on wheels for maximum adaptability. If you're making this big an investment, you want to make it as adaptable and flexible as you can. Outside the building, LaPosta said plans include regarding the site to allow for better drainage, build a new hardtop play area, and construct a new, larger soccer field.
Separating the two will be the main entranceway, or landing, as the developers call it. The landing will act as a secure entry into the school, featuring a large glass front that LaPosta said will serve

0: as a multi-use space. It's really a secure lobby, as well as a small gathering area for events in the gymnasium, and it's where the stairs are that get you down from upstairs. The entryway will include two sets of doors for secure entry, and visitors will be checked in at the main office, as is standard in modern school design, La Posta said. Much of the building's color scheme and look is inspired by Essex history, taking themes from shipbuilding, town history, and other Essex buildings. Construction. Marie Creatini, the pre-construction manager for Consigli Construction, said the building would be built in two phases. The first phase includes constructing the classroom portion of the new building and a portion of the shared spaces. Phase two will include demolition and constructing the remainder of the building. During phase one, which is set to begin in March of 2028, parents and buses will enter the building on Story Street and exit onto Western Avenue. Construction vehicles will have a separate entry and exit. Once the summer hits, Creatini said, there will be significant underground work, and they will establish the future emergency access road as well as some temporary parking. During both phase one and two, the current playground will remain open. Phase two is when demolition is going to begin, Creatini said, and the completed portion of the new building will be utilized as a portion of the old building comes down. While this is going on, there will be temporary spaces set up in the old building for a cafeteria and kitchen. Once the portion of the old building is demolished, the rest of the new building can be finished. At this point, we can begin demolishing the rest of the old building, she said. For a short time, in the fall of 2030, Creatini said all parents will be entering through the Story Street, including the pre-K, but that will only last through December. Pickleball facility proposal withdrawn. Developers in search of new possible site. It's written by Bobby Grady. The proposal to construct a large indoor pickleball facility on Whittemore Street has been withdrawn following a recent Zoning Board of Appeals meeting. Building Commissioner Robert Ficari said the developer submitted a withdrawal without prejudice, which the ZBA approved at its Thursday meeting. Megan Breaker, the attorney representing the applicant's Cape Ann Pickleball LLC, said they're going to search for a new potential site, likely on the North Shore, but no location decisions have been made. Prior to withdrawing the project, the applicant went before the ZBA on August 27th with their proposal, which was met with a mix of support and opposition. Project plans included knocking down the former Gloucester Daily Times office at 36 Whittemore Street and another building to construct two new buildings housing nine total courts, locker rooms, a cafe, a recovery and workout area, and a front desk area. In total, the two buildings would have covered 24,000 square feet of the 50,000 square foot parcel. While the project did receive some support from area enthusiasts, saying the facility would further expand the local pickleball community, many residents and board members raised concern regarding parking, traffic, facility operating hours, and the prospect of the cafe seeking a liquor license. Neighbors who live in the area said during the August meeting that Whittemore Street is tight enough as it is, and an increase in traffic could pose a risk to the growing number of young kids in the neighborhood. Residents and board members alike also raised several concerns about the number of parking spots included in the proposal. During the August meeting, Breaker said the plans included 39 guaranteed spots, and while at maximum capacity, the facility could accommodate 36 players. But those against the project argued there would be some staff and possibly people visiting the cafe, increasing the number of people visiting the facility at any one time. We're very pleased that the project's proponents listened to our concerns. We wish them the best of luck on finding a suitable commercial location here on Cape Ann that will better fit for their members' needs. Katie Eunice, a neighbor who opposed the project, wrote to the Gloucester Daily Times on behalf of a group of neighbors. Churches and stores spearheading sock and underwear drive. Temperatures are beginning to drop, and three churches and two local businesses are working to collect socks, underwear, hats, and mittens to guard against the cold for those who cannot afford them. Now through October 31st, the Gloucester Unitarian Universalist Church is sponsoring its sixth annual Socktober drive in conjunction with the Unitarian Universalist Society of Rockport and the First Universalist Church of Essex, as well as local clothing stores Nelson's in October in Gloucester and John Tarr Store in Rockport. The churches and stores are collecting donations of new socks, underwear, gloves, hats, and mittens, which will go directly to families and individuals served by the KPAN Safety Net organizations, Pathways for Children, Unity, Y-O-U-N-I-T-Y is the spelling, appropriately, and the Grace Center. Pathways for Children serves KPAN, families with children from preschool to adolescence. Unity in Gloucester supports young adults from ages 16 to 26. The Grace Center is a Gloucester Day Resource Center for adults in need of support. The center is part of LifeBridge, a regional organization providing shelter services in Gloucester, Salem, and Beverly. Socktober will provide essential clothing that can't be purchased in thrift stores at no cost, the organizers say. Children's sizes from toddler to teen, youth sizes from small to extra large or bigger, and women's and men's sizes from medium to extra large or bigger are needed. Collection bins for donations are located at the Church Street door of the Gloucester Unitarian Universalist Church at 10 Church Street, Gloucester. Outside the Rockport Unitarian Universalist Society at 4 Cleves Street in Rockport, and at the First Universalist Church of Essex at 59 Main Street in Essex. Bins are also inside at Nelson's, 248 Main Street, Gloucester, and the John Tarr Store at 49 Main Street, Rockport. Cash donations will be used to fill gaps in the items collected. Checks and online purchases can be sent to the Gloucester Unitarian Universalist Church, 10 Church Street, Gloucester, Mass. 01930. A check should be made out to the Gloucester Church with Socktober on the memo line. Credit card donations can be made at GloucesterUU, written as all one word, .org. Again, that's GloucesterUU, written as all one word, .org. Please call or email the church office to explain the purpose of a credit card donation, and there's no number provided. I'm sure you can find that online. Linquata's volunteerism to be celebrated Thursday. A Gloucester couple and an Ipswich woman will be honored for the volunteerism and commitment to the community when Senior Care Incorporated hosts its anniversary party this week. Senior Care will host its 54th anniversary celebration on Thursday, October 15, 2026, at the Waterfront Beauport Hotel, 55 Commercial Street in downtown Gloucester. The celebration will feature a buffet dinner, awards to three community leaders, Lenny and Dottie Linquata of Gloucester and Sheila Taylor of Ipswich, and more. The celebration is presented by ABC Home Healthcare Professionals. The Linquatas, owners of the Gloucester House and Blue Collar Lobster Restaurants, will be awarded the Myra L. Herrick Outstanding Older American Award for their lifelong commitment to serving the community of Gloucester and beyond. Taylor will be awarded with the Rosemary F. Carey Community Service Award for her 25-year-plus career serving the elder community, culminating with her tenure as the director of the Ipswich Council on Aging. Since her retirement in 2023, Taylor has continued serving as a member of the board of the Ipswich Friends of the Elderly and as a Meals on Wheels driver, delivering nutritious meals to the homes of people throughout the area, according to Senior Care. For five decades, the Linquata family has opened the doors of the Gloucester House to host an annual breakfast fundraiser benefiting Senior Care's Meals on Wheels program. Lenny Linquata and the Gloucester House staff for years have organized the Salvation Army's Red Kettle Drive on Cape Ann. What began as a generous act of hospitality has become a beloved community tradition and the major fundraising event for Senior Care's nutrition program, Senior Care said in a prepared statement. In addition, the Linquata family service has included support of the Salvation Army, local veteran groups, the Grace Center, and many other community efforts. Dottie and Lenny Linquata exemplify community leadership through their generosity, consistency, and commitment to serving others. Tickets to the celebration are $125 each, available at seniorcareinc.org. As you know, it's all written as one word, seniorcareinc, S-E-N-I-O-R-C-A-R-E-I-N-C, period, O-R-G. Deadline to purchase is Monday at 11:30 a.m. Hopefully that's next. No, that would have been yesterday, but I'm sure you can call. Call Tracy Arabian at 978-281-1750. That's 978-281-1750. And from today's Times, report indicates state ranks low on affordability. It's written by Christian Wade, State House reporter, Boston. Massachusetts is slipping in competitiveness despite the state's highly skilled workforce and top-ranked education system, and the fact that many people view it as a good place to live and do business, according to a new report. The Massachusetts Taxpayers Foundation 2026 Competitiveness Index, which includes polling data, found that the state continues to lead the nation in workforce education, K-12 performance, healthcare quality, productivity, wages, and venture capital concentration. But the state is still ranked near the bottom nationally in several crucial areas, including private employment and job growth, out-migration to other states, long commute times, and the high operating costs for businesses. The report's authors say the high cost of energy, childcare, employer-paid health insurance, and overall housing and cost of living continue to drag down the state's business and resident climate. The state also fell by 29 spots in labor force growth, 12 spots in the unemployment rate, and 7 spots in home insurance rates, according to the report. These shifts reflect a labor force threatened by declining international migration, a tightening job market where there are a growing number of unemployed residents compared to job openings, and rising residential costs, the report's authors wrote. The foundation said its polling shows most residents still view Massachusetts as a superior place to live, 63%, and do business, 58%, compared to other states, largely due to health care and education assets. The biggest concern for many is the, quote, affordability strain, specifically the high cost of housing and daily living, which was cited by respondents as the biggest worry, with low-income households and residents with less education offering much less favorable views. This annual report is a data-driven analysis that evaluates how Massachusetts sizes up against regional and national competitor states. The rankings are based on 27 metrics, including economic health, population and labor force trends, business, employment, and investment factors, and quality of life. Christopher Anderson, president of the Massachusetts High Tech Council, said the report is a wake-up call for Beacon Hill policymakers and others to do more to improve the state's competitiveness. The competitiveness agenda, quote, must ultimately be about creating and retaining good jobs and ensuring that Massachusetts remains a place where talented people can build their careers, families, and futures, he said. We have some of the best talent, educational institutions, research capabilities, and innovation assets anywhere in the world, Anderson said. Our challenge is making sure that those advantages translate into sustained economic growth and opportunity here in Massachusetts. From church to condos, 4 units going on sale, it's written by Bobby Grady. 4 condominiums inside the Blue Church on Washington Street, formerly known as the Bayview Methodist Episcopal Church, are nearing completion, with one slated to hit the market by the end of the week. The former church at 964 Washington Street dates to the early 1870s before it was transformed into a residential home in the early 1970s. In the early 1870s, before it was transformed into a residential home in the early 1970s. Now, real estate agent Kevin Barrett of Knowledge Brokers Realty said the condos in the newly redeveloped church are almost ready for occupancy. Each condominium is 3 bedrooms with 2.5 bathrooms, featuring quartz counters and sea glass colored tiles. Woodwork from the original church is integrated into each unit. The property offers 2 parking spaces per condominium. The builder, Dave Barrett, has actually done several historical homes in the past. He actually owns the oldest house in Wilmington, project assistant Rose Barrett said. Work included gutting the inside of the building that has kept its distinctive blue exterior of the apartment a previous owner had installed, and redoing much of the interior over the course of a year. 2026 code is a lot different than 1870, Rose Barrett said. She said configuring the interior took some imagination and the assistance from Gloucester architect Joe Taromina to help lay out the condominiums. 2 of the 4 units each occupy a floor of the church, one on top of the other, and the other 2 are side-by-side mirror images of each other with lofts above, Kevin Barrett said. One of the properties More unique features is the church bell crafted by Paul Revere's apprentice, William Blake. The bell still sits above the two lofted units, but it doesn't ring on the hour anymore, Kevin Barrett said. People can actually go up there and look at it, he said. Rose Barrett added they intend on keeping some of the church pews that were still in the building and putting them in a common area. It's kind of a blend of modern construction and the church's character, Kevin Barrett said. Although there is an open house plan for the property from 11:30 a.m. to 1:30 p.m. on Sunday, prices of the condominiums are still being determined. I think it's pretty unique compared to what's sold out there, so it's been very difficult to price, Kevin Barrett said. Here's an editorial from the Times. Action a must to help families weather winter. It's shaping up to be a cold, cruel, and costly winter for New England residents, and that will have little to do with the temperature outside. Good news, if there is any, is that temperatures are expected to be milder this winter than last thanks to an expected super El Nino and its relatively warm air. But not as cold is still cold, and the region will likely experience several cold snaps like the one we shivered through in January when temperatures were as much as 30 degrees below normal. What will likely make this winter worse, however, has less to do with weather patterns than presidential politics. Combination of the war in Iran and cuts to aid programs in the United States threaten to make this an especially expensive winter for those relying on oil heat to keep their families warm. The average price of a gallon of heating oil currently sits at $6.12. At this time last year, it was $3.51. There aren't many New England families that can handle that kind of price jump comfortably. We're in a bad place, AAA Northeast spokesperson told Boston.com. If you're filling several hundred gallons into a tank, that's a lot of money for folks to pay additionally year over year, he said. It's certainly challenging for people who are facing the higher heating oil costs. For many folks, especially folks on tighter budgets, it's a real cause for anxiety and concern. Costs are expected to be higher as well for those who heat their homes with gas and electricity, leading Massachusetts Governor Mara Healey to declare an energy emergency. Families are seeing the impact of the war in Iran every time they fill up their gas tank, place an order for heating oil, or open their electric bill, she said Monday. We are going to use every tool we have to get people relief. In the short term, those tools incorporated in an executive order filed earlier this week by the governor's office include expanding heating aid through the Home Energy Assistance Program, HEAP, and creating a new benefit for 50,000 middle-class households that wouldn't otherwise qualify for aid. The move would also eliminate the SMART program charge on residential electric bills through the winter. In all, the package would save about 85% of the state's ratepayers, $150 million. The state is also partnering with Citizens Energy Corporation to create a new Energy Emergency Winter Warmth Fund to help low- and middle-income residents pay for their heat. These all are sound measures, but they pale in comparison to what can be done on the federal level. To be sure, much if not most of the blame for the high energy prices can be tied to the war in Iran. Ending that misguided endeavor would certainly bring prices down, but not in time to help homeowners handle winter fuel costs. There are more effective remedies. First, the Trump administration should release supply from the nation's Northeast heating oil reserve. Adding that fuel to the market would surely drive prices down. The administration must also immediately release the more than $3 billion in low-income heating assistance program funding it has been sitting on. The funding has been approved by Congress, but the Trump administration has not allocated it to the Northeast states that need it, states, we might add, that for the most part did not vote his way in the 2024 election. This isn't a political issue. With winter looming, it's a health and safety and economic stability issue. The administration must act now. Finally, bill allows lawsuits against AI companies. It's written by Christian Wade. Artificial intelligence companies could be sued by businesses or individuals who are harmed by their machine learning systems under a new bill filed by U.S. Representative Lori Trahan. The draft proposal, titled the Clear Liability for Artificial Intelligence Misconduct Act, would allow anyone who, quote, suffers an injury from an AI platform or agent would be authorized to file a federal civil lawsuit against the developer and seek financial damages. Under current law, third parties harmed by a misaligned AI agent face significant hurdles, Trahan wrote in an explainer on the proposed bill. Many serious harms, including hacking and fraud, require proof of intent, and courts have not settled whether an AI system's conduct can meet that system. Sander. Trahan, a Westford Democrat who is part of a bipartisan group in Congress working on regulations for the AI industry, said there is an urgency in providing legal protections and cited recent incidents involving artificial intelligence agents having escaped their, quote, sandbox testing environment to attack other computer systems. When someone breaks the law and hurts you, you can take them to court. That shouldn't change just because the wrongdoer is an AI agent, Trahan, a Westford Democrat, said. Governor Mara Healey is among those who have urged lawmakers to approve a state-level regulation. Thanks so much for listening. 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And, of course, have a great evening.
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2: Here's the forecast for the Boston and South Shore area on the Talking Information Center from the National Weather Service. For today, mostly cloudy, temperatures in the upper 50s. Overnight, the clouds break late. Temperatures don't change much, remaining in the upper 50s. For Wednesday, the sun returns, so does the heat. Temperatures in the mid-70s. The sun rose this morning at 6:55, setting at 6:04 this evening. Stay tuned for more heading your way next on the Talking Information Center.
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5: Hello, this is Kathleen, and today, Tuesday, October 13th, I'll be reading to you from the Daily News of Newburyport. Autumn Fest, a Big Draw for Downtown Businesses, by Matt Petrie, Newburyport. Vendors, music, and eager shoppers filled State Street and other downtown streets over the weekend as Greater Newburyport Chamber of Commerce and Industry brought back its annual Autumn Fest celebration to help promote downtown businesses. What an incredible Autumn Festival weekend in Newburyport, Chamber President Nancy Caswell said. With more than 50 artisans, live music, beautiful fall weather, and a bustling downtown, our city was truly on display. The latest festival was the biggest in years, with the move from its typical waterfront location to downtown, allowing for more vendors and more opportunities to pick up quality merchandise. Events like this celebrate our community while strengthening our local economy and showcasing that everything that makes Newburyport so special, Caswell said. Karen Brown, owner of Green Plum Vintage Goods at 21 Market Square, said the event was absolutely amazing. It was so good to have vendors back on State Street, Brown said. Our numbers were triple from years past. Brown added she heard nothing but great feedback from customers. They loved the food vendors. They loved having it right on State Street, Brown said. With the weather, people were able to pop into shops late yesterday evening, well into the evening after the Autumn Fest ended. So it's just a lot of foot traffic and a lot of happy people. Asked what her store in particular did, she said they had a small cart outside. We just presented a nice outdoor display, very small in keeping with city limits, and I feel like just having that much foot traffic and being right across the street from the vendors, people automatically just came into the store where we were offering a sippin' shop, Brown said. Over on State Street, Seabag manager Jenny Davis said she had a great weekend. I had the best Saturday, no joke. Since the beginning of August, Davis said it was amazing. She joked the only downside was that she was so busy she could not get out of the store to check out the rest of the fun. I couldn't even lock up to go grab an empanada or something, Davis said. With the weekend in the rearview mirror, Brown thanked Caswell and the rest of the chamber for ensuring the event was such a success for downtown businesses. I know the permitting process is difficult, but putting in the effort to do that paid off for us, Brown said. Caswell thanked event sponsors United Family Medical Center, Needham Bank, and 128 Plumbing and Heating, and added that she is already getting in gear for the next big event. On to a month of Christmas holiday planning and decorating, Caswell said. Salisbury Town Meeting, Voters to Debate, E-Bikes, Data Centers, by Caitlin D. Salisbury. Data centers, electronic bicycles, and new vehicles are among the topics included in the October 26th Fall Town Meeting, which has over 40 articles for residents to decide. Starting at 7 p.m. at Salisbury Elementary School, residents will vote on articles focused on everything from equipment replacement to a zoning bylaw amendment. Article 36 asks residents to vote to establish a temporary moratorium on the application for and on the use, building, or installation of data centers by amending the town's zoning bylaw to add a new section. The proposed amendment came from the town's planning department, led by Interim Planning Director Bill Luster, who said the nationwide discussion about data centers prompted the idea. There has been so much discussion about data centers nationally that it grabs your attention, and we know that Salisbury's challenged sometimes with our water usage, and it seems to hit home that we should take a closer look at this, he said in a previous interview. If approved, the year-long moratorium would give the planning department more time to look into this data centers and determine how to handle the controversial topic in the future. But Article 36 is not the only one asking voters to establish local precedent about national issues, as Article 38 asks voters to amend the town's general bylaws, specifically the chapter on peace and order, by inserting a new section that would prohibit riding electric or motorized bicycles in certain areas of the town. Specifically, the article seeks to stop people from riding a bicycle, motorized bicycle, electric scooter, or other motorized personal mobility device upon any public sidewalk or boardwalk within the Salisbury Beach Overlay District, where prohibited by signage posted by the town, with some exceptions, the warrant said. If the article is approved, violators would be fined $100 for a first offense, $200 for a second offense, and $300 for a third or subsequent offense. But residents will not be able to vote on these items on October 26th if the meeting does not reach its quorum of 125 registered voters. So Colburn encouraged residents to come down to the meeting and do their civic duty. Obviously, every selectman, everyone who is involved, would love for a quorum to happen. That's how we move forward as a community. And I also want people to come because it's the purest form of democracy. Town meeting. Everyone before us fought to make sure that we can have that. So I really want people to show up and voice their opinion, he said. Multiple articles on the warrant pertain to public safety, such as Article 23, which authorizes selectmen to lease, purchase, and equip a new vehicle for Police Chief Tom Fowler. Specifically, the article asks voters to transfer $26,000 from the town's capital stabilization fund to a fiscal 2027 general fund budget line related to the police department to fund the first year cost of a 3-year lease purchase agreement for the vehicle. Similarly, Article 24 also asks residents to authorize selectmen to lease, purchase, and equip a new vehicle, but this vehicle would be for Fire Chief Scott Harrigan. Specifically, the article asks residents to vote to transfer $28,000 from the Capital Stabilization Fund to a fiscal 2027 general budget fund line from related to the fire department to fund the first year cost of a 3-year lease purchase agreement for the vehicle, including incidental and related costs. Each of the department's command officers, he and Deputy Chief Andy Murphy, have vehicles that are equipped like mobile command posts and have a variety of safety equipment, according to Carrigan. Carrigan said one of those vehicles dates back to 2018 and has had mechanical issues in recent years, so the department is looking to purchase a new one. It's had some major transmission work, and it's just nearing the end of its usefulness with us. So that's the vehicle we're looking to replace. It's really more of a command vehicle rather than a personal vehicle, he said. Selectman Michael Colburn said these two articles are crucial as it allows the town's first responders to continue keeping the community safe. The most important thing is public safety. So those vehicles ensure that first responders can get to where they need to be in order to protect us all, he said. Another fire department-related article is Article 25, which asks voters to transfer $15,500 from free cash to a fiscal 2027 budget line related to fire department equipment and maintenance to upgrade electronic equipment on the department's boat. The fire department operates a marine unit in the summertime, a former U.S. Coast Guard boat that has been in the department's possession for approximately 15 years, according to Carrigan. Carrigan said a Salisbury Fire Department lieutenant who oversees the boat put in a request to upgrade the equipment, given the impact it would have on what the vessel can do. It would significantly enhance our navigational and communications capabilities, he said. Newburyport Bridge Project Celebrated by Matt Petrie. Newburyport. As the sun danced and sparkled off the Artichoke Reservoir beneath the recently reopened Middle Street Bridge, dozens of local and state officials gathered Friday to celebrate the end of a project over 6 years in the making. Bridges are about more than roads and concrete, Mayor Sean Reardon said. They are about connecting people and communities. That is exactly what this bridge has done for more than 170 years. Today, we celebrate not just the reopening of a bridge, but the continuation of a partnership between two great communities. The bridge connecting Newburyport and West Newbury was closed in July 2018 after a failure in the spandrel wall. Known in West Newbury as the Plummer Spring Road Bridge, it straddled the border between the communities. Both municipalities share a legal obligation to maintain and repair the structure. The ribbon-cutting ceremony Friday came more than a week after the bridge's soft reopening, September 22nd. In terms of who attended, State Senator Bruce Tarr and State Representative Adrian Ramos were joined by Reardon, Interim West Newbury Town Manager Sean Fitzgerald, former Town Manager Angus Jennings, Newburyport City Councilors, West Newbury Select Board members, and other officials. Speaking first, Reardon shared a bit of history about the bridge and how it has connected the two communities, offering a story about how the original structure needed to be replaced in 1891. "Here is something I found particularly interesting," Reardon said. "The Newburyport City Council voted to contribute up to $1,000 towards the new bridge, with West Newbury bearing the cost. So even 135 years ago, our two communities were working together to make this important connection possible." Playing off a joke Reardon made during his speech about how it was only fitting the ceremony take place on a night where Newburyport High School football was set to face Pentucket, Tarr used a number of football analogies during his comment. "We made the call, we got in the huddle, and the players talked, and we figured out a best configuration and the best play out of the playbook to get it done," Tarr said. "And the most important thing about the playbook was that it featured collaboration and cooperation to finally get over the hurdles that were keeping us from getting this project started." Taking her turn to address the crowd, Ramos noted that despite not being considered one of the busier roadways in both communities, the span was still an important project to tackle. "I do recall at one point someone said, 'You know, why do we even need this? It's been closed for so long. No one's going to use it,'" Ramos said. "Well, I think we've seen three or four cars already in the short period of time we've been here. So I think that just goes to show, focus on the positive. Don't worry about the negative. If you build it, they will come." Efforts to secure funding to rebuild the bridge had been underway for 6 years. In June 2025, town and city officials, including Jennings, Reardon, and then Newburyport City Council President Ed Cameron, met with Tarr and a representative from the State Department of Transportation to work out an intermunicipal agreement between the communities. During its July 22, 2024 meeting, the Newburyport City Council voted unanimously to approve an agreement that stipulated each community will share equally in the project's cost. The project went out to bid the following month and was awarded to Lowell-based S&R Corp. Construction, then started in the spring of 2025. The approximately total cost of the project was $3.66 million. Both communities received grants to help offset the project's cost. Newburyport received two Massachusetts Department of Transportation Small Bridge Program grants in 2018, totaling $293,952, according to the draft agreement. In 2024, Newburyport was awarded a third Small Bridge grant of $750,000. West Newbury was awarded a $1 million MassWorks grant in late 2023 and a $750,000 small bridge grant in early 2024. "As I see it, not this America," by John Burciaga. "I don't know about Denmark, but something is rotten in America. It's not one, the one that I've known and loved because... not because it was perfect then, but because it was one of possibility. I knew too well the awful isms that I grew up in contra, those of wrong color, those that made Native Americans the butts of odor films, where they spoke a bummed English, meum goem, somewhere, and always vanquished the being, the bad guys. An America where in politics, those who spoke wrongly and immorally were quickly caught in the crossfire of corrections, and the electorate sent them packing. Except down south, where backwoods southern sheriffs held sway for injustice and juries followed their misbegotten testimonies. But moral fiber always had a chance. We tangled with school segregation, civil rights, wrong wars, showed a lying president the door, and had begun to see the value of immigration and the humanity of those given to other and otherwise normal gender. Then the roof fell in, and we were suddenly partying like it was 1920 again, when the KKK marched down our streets of our nation's capital. This time it was all the good old boys who, when alone in a civilized environment, are as meek as mice, found each other via the dastardly internet and could make shambles of the Capitol itself. A president who was truly comfortable in his own skin, instead of driven by his insecurities, would have sent in the militia to do what should have been done, but mayhem was the order of the day, and the Supremes would be back his Donnybrooking. No, not my America. But I'm not about to quit. Those who became the MAGA folks were once those who posted billboards in the benighted parts of the country proclaiming impeach Earl Warren and the sort. Aye, a lovely day it was, and one we thought could never last, given the great liberal era was gathering forces and marching toward utopia. Silly us, our neighbors decided that a bloviating con man with no love for the Constitution was the better option, whilst we underwent change. They fell in line the way the old elixir hawkers got people to buy quack medicine. Human nature, we found, doesn't change. Politics is like clothes fashions. They change as people tire of one thing and another and either go retro or think that a new poppycock idea is the next flavor of the day. Like changing cars, clothes, or love interests. What a country, or what? A country? No, we've slipped and fallen, and so much harm has been done, we'll be fixing it forever. Like the eternal repairs to old Notre Dame Cathedral. The harm done in the first Trump term was reparable. We just looked foolish for having bought in. Now he's made such a mess that it's like garbage in the streets with a strike underway. Another 4 years of him, or anyone like him, would be sayonara U.S. and democracy. Other countries can have what they want, but this one is special for being the great experiment that showed such promise through thick and thin, and had such flashes of brightness along the way that it proved worth saving and keeping. The most effective tool of the Trump era has been the use of distraction while he screws up. News reports bite every time. Every misstep and misstatement is followed by a ridiculous utterance. Reporters face it down, flesh it out, and rush it to the screen. Trump is like a classroom brat or the kid going full rebel at home. Deal with them, not their door slamming and name calling. When it's clear their distractions aren't working, it's curtains for the little buggers. Ignore Trump's bullcrap and vote his minions out. Like the Capitol stormers, he's losing his mojo as he becomes isolated and finds himself amid people unafraid of him. One day, not so long ago, we voted the rascals in. In November, vote them out. Afterward, it'll be like cleaning up those bombed-out foreign cities. But it'll feel a lot better than the moral wreckage we know now. And the smell will be gone, like Denmark's. Newburyport's Don Berthiaga doesn't vote early and often in the same election, but he's never seen a ballot he didn't like. As I See It, What Can a Goat Do? By Ben Adelman. I said goodbye to Peach the other day, an elderly white Nigerian dwarf goat with peach markings, tattered ears, and a beard nearly as long as her face. Nope, she didn't die, but her exit marks an ending. After living in our yard for nearly a year with her small herd, Peach has gone to live with my mother, her rightful owner, whose home is in New Hampshire, is now ready to accommodate farm animals. I tried to explain all this to little Pete the other day. I knelt beside her and scratched her chest, neck, and back. I felt her wiry beard. She half-closed her eyes and soaked up the affection. What I really needed to do was to thank this old goat. Peach was just a baby the first time our daughter, Elena, showed her in the 4-H show at the Topsfield Fair. It was a first for both of them. Alana, a shy 9-year-old with braids who knew little more than that she loved animals. Pete, obstinate by nature, but keenly aware her human could be trusted. They had trained together for months. Neither could know the journey that lay ahead. Neither knew her potential. So what can a goat do? A goat can teach a little girl to be strong and persistent and also loving and patient. Goats aren't born to be led by a collar and set up squarely in a show ring or to stand on display for long stretches while the judge evaluates. Alana learned that a gentle voice, a confident hand on the collar, and a pocket full of sweet grain go a long way toward turning a scrappy ruminant into a poised show animal. A goat can teach a girl to labor through tedium and route to excellence. Shaving your animal with a hot electric clipper on a sticky August day because a competition is days away is a lesson in perseverance. Early on, Alana hated fitting, as the discipline was called. It was messy and tedious. It seemed impossible to get the coat even. There are just so many hairs in so many weird places on a goat. And goats don't like taking indignity lying down. A decade later, Alana, by then a confident teenager, had learned to take pride in her ability to trim and clean and groom. A stylist today, she does it professionally on humans. A goat can teach a girl to dust herself off after a loss. Competition is hard. You might pour time and hope into your four-legged project, only to find yourself at the back of the line watching the red, blue, and yellow ribbons being handed to people you can barely even see from back there. Many times Alana declared her intention to give up. Showing goats just wasn't fun. But every year her placements changed. She started studying for the questions the judge would ask. Within a few years, she was placing at the front. In her final year before she aged out of the program, she took champion showman for her knowledge and goat handling skills. Peach, by then, old and gnarly but still game, grudgingly posed for the picture with her big green rosette. A goat can help a girl find her voice. At her first 4-H visual presentation, Alana demonstrated proper hoof trimming technique. While using hooves, Grandma had carved from soap and colored with shoe polish. She took questions from the judges. She was scared, but forced herself to make her voice heard. Several years and presentations later, talking to the audience had become old hat. She presided over meetings as club president. Her early college speech class in high school felt like no big deal. While her classmates quaked, Alana delivered her speech like it was any other Tuesday. A goat can bring people into a girl's life who will become her lifelong friends. Show prep and practice always brought a flurry of laughter and teamwork. There was the time it poured and the competitors huddled under a giant blue tarp with the headlamps to put on the finishing touches before the show. There was the time a boy in the club found the goat Luke's shriveled testicles in the barnyard weeks after castration and chased everyone around with them. 4-H draws a diverse crowd. Learning together to work with animals, supporting one another through the challenges, holding a friend's goat still for grooming, and even mucking stalls builds bonds. The barn is empty now. I am dismantling the fence and repurposing the space. There is no place lonelier than an abandoned barn. In the stillness, the essence of the former occupants lingers. The memory of their quirks and scents of fresh hay and manure. Alana is grown. Peach has done her job. Ben Adelman is a middle school English teacher and grew up raising dairy goats. He co-leads the Essex County Kids Goat 4-H Club with his wife, Evangeline. They live in Boxford and have two adult children. Thank you so much for listening, and I hope you all have a safe and well day.
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3: 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And Framingham.
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7: Hello and happy Tuesday. This is Nancy reading to you today from your Providence Journal. It is October 13th, 2026. Our cover story is Out of Providence by Wheeler Cooperwaith. Sharing their bounty. At a farmer's market in Dexter Park on Thursday afternoons, in the shadow of the Cranston Street Armory, volunteers with Fresh Farm RI come by with plastic crates as the market begins to shut down. They are there to glean, which is gather grain and other produce left by reapers, all the unsold produce that farmers are willing to give them. At the Armory Farmers Market, most of the stalls are from smaller urban farmers. When Hope's Harvest Operations Manager, Brianne Pancala, or a volunteer comes along to glean, it's often unsold herbs, lettuces, kale, and other things that tend to wilt when not properly refrigerated that they receive. Many small urban farmers plastic crates as the market begins to shut down. They are there to glean, which is gather grain and other produce left by reapers, all the unsold produce that farmers are willing to give them. At the Armory Farmers Market, most of the stalls are from smaller urban farmers. When Hope's Harvest Operations Manager, Brianne Pancala,

do not have anything near the 6,000 square foot cooler space the Farm Fresh does. All of the unsold produce farmers give to the Farm Fresh staff or volunteers gets weighed and sorted and then sent off to food pantries across the state for immediate distribution, Pancala says. Early in the morning, Pancala is usually the one driving the box truck, delivering all the fresh produce gleaned to food pantries across the state. We see a lot of leafy greens like kale, lettuce, herbs. Those are things that kind of just grow really abundantly, and the farmers would rather just pick new ones for their next market instead of taking it back with them, she said. Those are the things that when they're left out for a few hours, they tend to get a little bit wilty. They're not looking as plump as they would when they first arrived at the market. So those are the things that farmers will tend to harvest again, so they'll donate to us each week. Closer to the end of the season, around now, farmers start donating more storage crops such as broccoli, onions, carrots, beets, and potatoes. Those are the things that either the farmer just knows they have too much of in storage, and every week, if they don't sell that certain amount, they just donate it so they don't have to bring it back home, since they already have plenty or something they feel like they can't resell again, Pancala said. As of the end of September at the Dexter Farm Park Farmers Market, Farm Fresh rescued or gleaned 1,400 pounds of produce. While at the Hope Street Farmers Market, they hauled in 3,000 pounds, and those totals are expected to grow as the markets continue through the end of October. During the warmer months, Farm Fresh gleans at the Armory Market on Thursday evenings and on Saturdays at the Hope Street Farmers Market, which runs through the end of October. During the cooler months from November to April, staff glean from the Farm Fresh Rhode Island Farmers Market at the organization's 10 Sim Ave headquarters on Saturdays from 9 a.m. to 1 p.m. The gleaning at farmers markets is part of Farm Fresh's Hopes Harvest program. The other half of the program is sending volunteers to farms across Rhode Island and sometimes into Massachusetts to glean at farms they have been welcomed to. Sometimes farms have a labor shortage and the crops would go to waste otherwise. So farmers plant extra for Farm Fresh to harvest. Often farmers plant extra crops in case of drought, pests, or a bad season, and don't need the excess, so they call Farm Fresh. Sometimes they're experimenting with different varieties, and it doesn't do well or it's not selling well, but it's still edible, but it's not really marketable to them, so they call us out, Pancala said. The farmers' market gleans are especially nice for food pantries, as they usually mean a wide variety of produce by the pound, which is easier to distribute to a few pantries, compared with hundreds of pounds of a single crop, which often needs to be distributed over more sites. It has allowed us to reach different types of food pantries because the smaller food pantries, for instance, don't want 500 pounds of corn and one delivery, but they could use 500 pounds of mixed produce, Pancala said. Farmers get a small tax incentive to let Farm Fresh glean their food instead of letting it go to waste, getting a deduction for the vegetable's basic value, usually calculated at the cost of production, according to a flyer by the Association of Gleaning Organizations and Centers for Agriculture and Food Systems at Vermont Law and Graduate School. Per the flyer, 100 pounds of potatoes with a fair market value of 45 cents a pound is $45. That would be worth 25% as a donation or $11.25 donation. Farm Fresh is always looking for volunteers for a variety of its programs, including its gleaning program. Volunteers are needed once a week during warmer months to glean the Hope Street and Dexter Park farmers markets.
For farm greens, a large

0: 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Our next cover story is by Antonia Nuri Fazan and Katie Mulvaney. Women Seek Greater Say at Italian Social Club. On a recent Tuesday night at Cranston's Santa Maria de Prada Society, bocce balls cracked on custom-built courts. Card games erupted in cheers, and an unmistakable tension hung in the air. Men filled one end of the club's lounge, where signs reminding members about appropriate dress are posted near the wood-paneled bar. Women sat on the other, near the gold-framed portraits of past presidents draped Italian and American flags. The two sides studiously ignore one another. Each took turns listing a litany of grievances to visiting reporters while remaining entrenched on opposite sides of the gender divide. Segregation between the sexes is the norm at the De Prada Society, an Italian-American social club that was founded in the 1980s and restricts full membership privileges to Roman Catholic men. Members of the Women's Auxiliary, about 130 in number, are allowed at the society only on Tuesdays to play cards and bocce, though they say they have cooked for feasts and undertaken the charitable work that allows the society to maintain its nonprofit status. Recently, however, women have started to question the old world arrangement. They argue that they shouldn't need men's permission to use the club and that their group should get to keep some of the money they help raise. Anthony Mastantuono, the social club's president, said the women's demands are too extreme. After all, men literally built the club. Every single brick here, it was put up by a founding member, he said. Lorianne Carlino, a former president of the Women's Auxiliary, sitting just a few tables away, remembers things differently. Women may not have literally laid the bricks, she argued, but they did plenty of work behind the scenes. My aunt did pasta dinners and made Italian biscuits and everything so that they could raise money to build this club. And now you're telling me that women have no say? Tensions boiled over in September when Stephanie Giarrusso, the vice president of the Women's Auxiliary, was barred from the club. She said the women planned to move forward with the claim alleging discriminatory behavior. They want to be treated with respect and acknowledged as members. It's a wild behavior, Giarrusso said. It's something you don't expect in 2026. This isn't a sexist thing, Giarrusso's ancestors were among the families who immigrated to the United States from Prada Sanita, a small mountainside village in Italy, and settled in Cranston. Her grandfather, uncle, and other family members helped found the Santa Maria de Prada Society and laid it brick by brick in devotion to the Blessed Virgin Mary, she said. Her grandmother, a bocce player, served as president of the Santa Maria de Prada Women's Auxiliary for 14 years. After her death, Giarrusso got involved with the auxiliary to feel connected. Today, her daughter and mother are also members. There's a beautiful sense of community there, Giarrusso said. But Giarrusso currently isn't allowed to set foot on the premises. She said that the society had the Cranston police issue a trespass order against her in late September after she called founding member Anthony Ritchie a condescending blank in response to his belittling and degrading treatment of an elderly auxiliary member. That got the men fired up, she recalled. Evan M. Kirschenbaum, an associate member of the club who also serves as its attorney, said that Giaruso was sanctioned for using foul language. This isn't a sexist thing. It isn't an anti-woman thing, he said. It's a conduct thing. However, some of the more outspoken members of the Women's Auxiliary say that the blow-up followed years of disrespect. At one meeting, women asked to look at the club's insurance policy and were told that it was none of their business, Carlino said. She also recalled a Tuesday night when a man began yelling at her and the other woman who were playing cards because they had taken his seat. We were sitting there, and other guys are calling, "You don't belong here. The women don't belong here," Carlino said. Another sticking point? The men all have key fobs, the women do not. In July of 2025, after the women sent a letter detailing their concerns, the men blocked them from entering the club and threatened to suspend them from playing cards and bocce on Tuesday nights, Giaruso said. Not only did they bar us, they had six or seven men standing at the door, she said, recalling that a 91-year-old member wasn't allowed to play bocce. Kirschenbaum denied that the women were threatened with suspension. However, he said, the men own the building and the Women's Auxiliary isn't guaranteed the right to use it. They don't have a right to be here, he said. They have permission to be here. In late September, a constable delivered a letter to Giaruso's door. It informed her that she was banned from the club because her behavior towards Richie was unbecoming of a member. Kirschenbaum said the club sent the letter after Giaruso had sworn and said insulting things on at least three occasions. It suggested that she reflect on her actions and send a conciliatory letter in order for them to reconsider. When a lawyer told her the letter wasn't binding, she showed up with her father and boyfriend. Mastana Tuano pulled her aside and asked if she received the letter. You're going to make me do something I don't want to do, Giaruso recalled him saying. Three police cruisers arrived, but no one was arrested, she said. I asked her to leave nicely, Manta Tuano said in an interview, and she refused. According to both sides, Giaruso is now subject to a trespass order filed with the Cranston Police Department. When the Cranston City Council issued a proclamation honoring the society's contributions to the community on St. Joseph's Day, a member of the Women's Auxiliary accepted the honor. The men became so peeved that they reached out to the city in protest, Giaruso said. It's like the Gaza Strip. I don't understand it, recounted Richie, commenting on the conflict between the men and the women. Another lingering source of grievance? The eggplant. Traditionally, the Women's Auxiliary did the cooking for the Society's annual feast in September, which draws large crowds and helps raise money for the club. This year, as the club prepared to celebrate its 40th anniversary, the women said they'd only help out if they got half the profits from selling food and raffle tickets. I would call it extortion, Kirschenbaum said. He recalled Giaruso threatening, unless you do this, we're not going to make the eggplant. Unless you do this, we're not going to volunteer. The women say there's more to the story. Last year, the auxiliary wanted to make eggplant, but the men cut them out and hired Ralph's Catering to make the food instead, Carlino said. We begged them, she said. That's our tradition. We love to do it. The bigger underlying issue, however, is financial control. If we're having a fundraiser with them and doing work with them, we want to share it, Carlino said. Why are we doing the work and it's all going to you? For tax filing purposes, the Society and its Women Auxiliary are considered a single organization, but they each have their own bank accounts and separate finances. Mastin Tuano said that the men routinely write checks to the Women's Auxiliary, but never the other way around. When we have a Christmas party, we give them $500, he said. When they have an Easter party, we give them $500. They don't give us 5 cents. In June, a lawyer for the Women's Auxiliary sent the club a letter listing demands, including a request for more financial transparency and advance notice about expenditures over $1,000. The Women's Auxiliary raises significant funds for and on behalf of this society, the letter says. Its members have a right to know how those funds are collected, accounted for, and spent. The letter also demands that the club allow equal use of the building without requiring permission, advance approval, or mail accompaniment, and raise questions about whether the society is complying with IRS guidelines for tax-exempt organizations. We don't want to be in control, said Marianne Rocio, the spiritual advisor to the women's group. We just want our one night. We want to work together to make it a better club. Kirschenbaum said the letter was very aggressive and that the women want to transfer the society into a direction that this membership will never agree to. The women can go out and sell cookies or do whatever else they want within the confines of the Women's Auxiliary, he said, but they aren't members of the society and therefore don't get a say in running it. The club's current bylaws, adopted in 2014, say the Roman Catholic men over the age of 17 are eligible to become regular members. Men who aren't Catholic, such as Kirschenbaum, can become associate members but are not allowed to vote in club elections or hold leadership roles. Meanwhile, the Women's Auxiliary will function as a separate unit and have its own bylaws, officers, committees, members, and financial structure, according to the bylaws. The women argue that grants them a certain degree of autonomy, along with the same privileges extended to male members of the club. The men interpret it differently. Women are not part of the society. They're not technically members. If the women make good on their threats to sue, the club may decide that having the Women's Auxiliary is simply too much trouble, Kirschenbaum warned. At some point in time, there may be a motion to amend the bylaws, he said. 4 swipes of whiteout and there's no more Women's Auxiliary. The club could also revise its rules to be more inclusive of women, but Mantuano dismissed that as a non-starter, saying that the members want things to stay the same. It's not going to happen, he said. Why change what's not broke? I mean, it's been going on for 40 years. The Santa Maria de Prada Society wasn't always a men's club, he argued. Women allowed their husbands to go there because that wasn't suspicion that something might happen, he said. The women said that's not true. The club was supposed to be for families. Men were traditionally exiled on Tuesday nights so they couldn't see the women bending over to play bocce, Raccio said. It was never originally a men's club, Giaruso said. Both sides say that the gender divide isn't as stark as it seems. Giaruso said that some men have quietly voiced support. Kirschenbaum said that most members of the Women's Auxiliary do not agree with the direction that it is taking. We've got an anonymous letter saying that, he said. On Tuesday night, a man in a blue baseball cap briefly paused to swap pleasantries with Carlino and agreed that the whole situation was causing agita. You're going to get in trouble for talking to me, she teased. The women had shown up that night expecting the men wouldn't allow them in. When police were called on Giaruso, their president went up to our president and said, "You and your girls are not allowed here next week," Carlino said, "but we showed up anyways." Mastantuono denies saying that. No one communicated to any woman at any time that they were not going to be allowed in the club on Tuesday night, Kirschenbaum said. The only thing that was voted on was one particular person, and she should apologize so we can all move on. But some women say they plan to keep pushing for change out of love for the society and its traditions. Carlino said that her mother faced unfair treatment from male club leaders years ago. Now she's fighting for her daughters and granddaughters. We're four generations, she says. I'm not going to let it go. Why don't I walk away, Giaruso said. We inherited this gift, and if we don't fight to preserve it, I feel it's dishonoring our ancestors' memories. In a story by Jack Perry, film documents nuclear-powered sub Arizona partly made in Rhode Island. When World War II filmmaker Tim Gray learned that the U.S. Navy planned to name a new submarine Arizona, 8 decades after the battleship USS Arizona was sunk at Pearl Harbor, Gray knew he had a great documentary subject. I don't think you need to be Tom Brokaw to figure out that's an amazing story, he said in an interview. After the great ship went down, entombing some 1,100 young Americans, sailors, and Marines, remember the Arizona served as a rallying cry and the ship's rusting remains became a war memorial. No other Navy ship or submarine has since carried the name Arizona. Having filmed at Pearl Harbor about 15 times, interviewing and getting to know survivors of the battleship, Gray, a University of Rhode Island graduate who lives in South Kingstown, knows the Arizona story well. The Japanese sneak attack on December 7, 1941, killed 1,107 sailors and Marines aboard the battleship, leaving just 334 survivors. Many of those survivors ran or swam through the carnage in an attempt to fight back and save their fellow service members during the attack. Then a lot of them spent their lives trying to make sure nobody forgot their shipmates. The survivors are all gone now, but Gray believes that the submarine, which is being built in part in Rhode Island, will help grant the survivors' wishes. It just stood out as an incredible way to preserve the name, Gray said. I think it brings the name to a new generation, too. Gray's film, Surfacing, A New USS Arizona Rises, is getting its finishing touches and will make its world premiere on December 4th at the USS Arizona Memorial at Pearl Harbor. It's narrated by sportscaster Jim Nantz. To date, Gray and his team from the World War II Foundation in South Kingstown have produced 45 World War II documentaries, with about a dozen of them focusing on Pearl Harbor. In 2017, Gray made a documentary about survivor Raymond Harry's family carrying out his final wish, bringing his ashes to Pearl Harbor so he could be buried with his shipmates. Harry was from Warwick. Two people from Rhode Island, George Ernest Perkins and Alvaro Everett Vieira, are listed among the casualties on the USS Arizona, according to the National Park Services. In making Surfacing, A New USS Arizona Rises, Gray and his team used historical images as well as interviews they previously filmed of USS Arizona survivors. The film includes shots from Pearl Harbor along with aerial footage from above Quonset Point and images of workers from General Dynamics Electric Boat at Quonset Building building the submarine. Thousands of workers from Electric Boat, many of them Rhode Islanders, will help construct the submarine, according to Gray. Gray's team also interviewed the crew of the new submarine. Although the boat is still under construction and won't be commissioned until 2029, the Navy has a tradition of appointing crews to ships and submarines while they're being built. The crew act as ambassadors for the new vessel, and Gray's interviews show that the young submariners take their roles very seriously in honoring the Arizona's legacy. The most eye-opening thing for us was really just the young crew and how they would get together at some of their meetings and talk about the men who died on the battleship and the men who survived on the battleship. They're very proud to learn the personal stories of the original Arizona crew at Pearl Harbor. In telling the story, Gray and fellow filmmaker Jim Karpichik blended the history with emotional and the technical. They used animation to help explain the capabilities of the submarine and how it was pieced together. The task was made tougher because the submarine isn't completed and the Navy must keep some of the details secret. It's very challenging to do a story on something that's not finished and something that is so top secret that you can only use certain shots. As narrator Nance notes in the film, today's submarines are much different than the submarines employed during World War II. They were diesel-powered, about 300 feet long, and had to surface daily to recharge their batteries. The nuclear-powered USS Arizona will be more than 450 feet long and can stay underwater for months. Electric Boat said previously the Arizona will be the 30th ship of the U.S. Navy Virginia's class fast attack submarines and the first to be equipped with Virginia payload module. The system enables the submarine to shoot weapons through large vertical payload tubes. Unmanned undersea vehicles can also be sent through the tubes. Another submarine tradition is appointing women sponsors for ships and the submarines under construction. Gray and his team interviewed the submarine sponsor, Nikki Stratton, the granddaughter of Donald Stratton, a USS Arizona battleship survivor who worked hard to keep the memory of his shipmates alive. The film will show Stratton welding her initials on a steel plate at the ship's keel laying in December of 2022. Stratton says in the film, "This allows me to fulfill my grandfather's dying wish of making sure no one ever forgets the USS Arizona." This has been Nancy reading to you today from your Providence Journal. Have a wonderful day. Thank you for being here with me.
1: 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Here's the forecast for the Boston and South Shore area on the Talking Information Center from the National Weather Service. For today, mostly cloudy, temperatures in the upper 50s. Overnight, the clouds break late. Temperatures don't change much, remaining in the upper 50s. For Wednesday, the sun returns, so does the heat. Temperatures in the mid-70s. The sun rose this morning at 6:55, setting at 6:04 this evening. Stay tuned for more heading your way next on the Talking Information Center.
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5: Hello, this is Jean at the Talking Information Center reading the Atlantic Magazine. From the October edition, "Will Taiwan Just Give Up? The Taiwanese don't trust Trump, and they don't believe America will come to their defense. A deal with China is starting to look inevitable." By Simon Schuster. Chinese President Xi Jinping does not often look like he's having a good time. His resting face at public events exudes a mixture of boredom and annoyance, as though he has more interesting business elsewhere. His displays of good humor have qualified as news in Chinese state media. When a camera caught him laughing during a meeting last October with Donald Trump, the moment stunned observers, according to one news report. At their meeting in Beijing in May, the staging spoke as forcefully as Xi's expressions. His appearance with Trump at a press conference inside Xi's official residence featured two nearly identical armchairs, except that the one reserved for the U.S. president was lower and softer, making him look smaller and slouchier than his host. If Trump took offense, he didn't show it. The Chinese Communist Party, like its forebear in the Soviet Union, often communicates in winking, elliptical ways. In April, Xi hosted a lunch for a delegation from Taiwan. He drew his guests' attention to the soup, chicken broth with sea clams. The same dish had been served, he said, during a state dinner that Beijing hosted for President Richard Nixon in 1972, when Xi was still a teenager. Two of his guests told me that Xi seemed oddly animated at the luncheon. He cracked jokes. He told stories. He showed his teeth when he smiled. In a break from their usual attire, Xi and his courtiers chose to wear blue ties. Blue is the symbolic color of Taiwan's Nationalist Party, which currently holds the most seats in the island's parliament. Its chair, Cheng Li-Wen, was the guest of honor that day. The friendly performance, like the meeting itself, seemed out of character. A central tenet of the Chinese Communist Party holds that Taiwan is not a sovereign country, but a wayward province that must be subjugated before China can fully achieve its idea of national greatness. Since taking power in 2012, Xi has made it his mission to isolate and dominate Taiwan. He warned Trump in May that their disagreements over Taiwan could lead to an extremely dangerous situation that might well cause the United States and China to collide or even clash. And yet, a month earlier, the Taiwanese nationalists had received a warm reception in Beijing. They'd strolled through the Forbidden City, posed for pictures with curious crowds, toured an airplane factory, and talked business with Chinese executives. Xi had welcomed the delegation as though the delegates held the keys to his success. In many ways, they do. On Xi's orders, the People's Liberation Army has been preparing to seize Taiwan by force, and it has encouraged the world to imagine an invasion. Last December, it released an AI-generated video showing swarms of drones attacking Taiwan and humanoid robots marching through the ruins. In reality, drones would form only part of a Chinese attack. The first salvo could use cyber weapons to take down Taiwan's power grid and communications networks, spreading panic among the population. Missiles and drones could then target Taiwan's command posts, military bases, and air defenses, clearing the way for Chinese troops to storm its beaches. Taiwan has more than 200,000 active military personnel, and they could probably fend off a Chinese attack for a short while. But within a few weeks, the U.S., Japan, and other allies would need to resupply the island with fuel and weapons. The Chinese Navy, the world's largest fleet of warships, would do its best to keep them away. Cargo traffic through the Taiwan Strait, one of the world's main shipping channels, would be interrupted, wiping trillions of dollars in value from global markets. If the U.S. goes to war with China to defend Taiwan, the likely death toll of soldiers and civilians would be in the tens of thousands on both sides. War games have consistently shown that, in a conventional conflict, the U.S. military could expect to lose more troops in the initial weeks of fighting than it lost over the course of 20 years in Iraq and Afghanistan. China has spent decades rehearsing for such a conflict. Its military has built training grounds with replicas of U.S. warships and fighter jets. One facility in the desert of northern China features a mock-up of the Taiwanese presidential headquarters and several streets close to parliament. But Cheng told me that she did not ask Xi to ease up on the military threats. Their talks focused instead on a plan for Taiwan to drop its claim to independence, stop preparing for war, and move toward reconciliation with the mainland. During their lunch in April, Xi used the story about the soup to suggest a link between this plan for the future of Taiwan and Nixon's opening to China half a century ago, a historic summit meant to turn adversaries into allies. Cheng was still beaming over the comparison a few weeks later when we met in her office in Taipei. The trip had left her with a very special understanding that Taiwan and China share the same culture, share the same blood, and that we can embrace this. It allowed her to believe that everything is possible because we're just one big family. Cheng punctuated this remark with a gesture of relief, exhaling and letting her arms fall to her lap. With time, she seems to hope, Taiwan and its American allies will take the same view of China, accepting a slow, preemptive surrender as the best way to avoid war. Even a few years ago, pandering to China would have been a losing strategy for politicians in Taiwan. The ruling government of President Lei Ching-te, whose Democratic Progressive Party has been in power since 2016, has urged the U.S. to strengthen Taiwan's defenses in anticipation of a Chinese attack. Cheng and her nationalists have done the opposite. Their control of parliament has allowed them to block defense spending, taking particular care to stall the domestic production of drones and other inexpensive weapons that Ukraine has used to great effect against Russia. The U.S. war with Iran has helped Cheng make the case that resisting China would be futile. Since launching the war in February, the U.S. has been forced to move warships and aircraft from Asia to the Middle East. At the same time, the need to defend against Iranian drones and missiles has depleted an estimated two-thirds of the U.S. stockpile of advanced air defense systems, which would be crucial in any war with China. Even Cheng's opponents acknowledge that the Iran war has left the U.S. less ready to defend Taiwan. When I visited Taiwan this spring, I saw clearly how little faith remained in the U.S. as a force for stability and protection. My questions about American support usually elicited a long pause or a sad smile. When the answers came, whether from politicians, military veterans, or ordinary citizens, nearly all described the U.S. as unpredictable, a flabby word on which to hang a nation's fate. This loss of confidence has forced many in Taiwan to rethink their attitude toward China. Should they continue to prepare for a war they cannot win on their own, or should they accept the deal that Cheng and Xi have apparently hatched? Both of them have kept the details vague. In public, they talk of shared identity, free trade, economic bonds, and peaceful coexistence, while skirting questions about the amount of freedom and democracy that China would accept in Taiwan and the amount of Taiwanese sovereignty it would tolerate. Cheng often gets asked about the example of Hong Kong, whose democratic institutions China has dismantled. Taiwan would get a better deal, she insisted in our interview, one that would permit free elections as long as the winner does not insist on Taiwan's independence. Trump seems open to such an arrangement. After his May meeting with Xi, he described the U.S. sale of weapons to Taiwan not as a strategic necessity, but as a very good negotiating chip in future talks with China about trade, nuclear arms, and the race to develop artificial intelligence. He also cast doubt on U.S. willingness to come to Taiwan's defense. The last thing we need right now is a war that's 9,500 miles away, Trump told reporters while flying home from Beijing on Air Force One. The war with Iran, roughly 7,000 miles from U.S. soil, was then in its third month. Given the choice, most people in Taiwan would prefer the status quo. They want to maintain their autonomy, trade freely with the world, and keep China out of their affairs. They value their place in the club of democracies that the U.S. once anchored and pledged to protect. But the American public is weary of foreign entanglements. The American president, enamored of autocrats, treats Democratic allies as deadbeats and dupes. Against this background, Taiwan and its defenders struggle to explain why Americans should care enough about their cause to risk war with China. Shared principles of freedom and democracy no longer count for much in this debate. When the subject came up in my interviews in Taipei and Washington, people seemed embarrassed to talk about American values, as if the idea were quaint. The more forceful arguments for Taiwan's defense came from military strategists who see the island as a platform to secure American dominance over the Pacific. Other arguments are economic. More than 90% of the world's most advanced chips are made in Taiwan, including the ones driving the AI revolution, which has propped up the American economy. The U.S. does not want China to control that crucial resource. But Trump does not seem willing to confront China over that issue. He has described Xi as a great leader and a friend. Ahead of their meetings this year, the next one is due to take place in late September when Xi visits the U.S., Trump allowed the sale of advanced AI chips to Chinese companies. The stated aims of Trump's foreign policy center on the domination of the Western Hemisphere. In other parts of the world, he has either retreated or made a mess from which he would like to retreat. Taiwan might count among the lucky ones. Trump has not threatened its sovereignty the way he has with Canada and Greenland. Still, the unraveling of the Pax Americana looks a lot more dangerous from the shores of Taiwan, a free nation that belongs to no trade bloc and has no formal alliances. Its survival depends on the promise of U.S. support, which no longer seems convincing. China's allies in Taipei need only point to Trump's prevarications as proof that the Americans cannot be trusted. That may be all Xi needs to take Taiwan without firing a shot. Cheng Li-Won may agree with Xi's talking points, but she lacks his flair for understatement. Cheng has a resonant voice, an eager laugh, and a tendency to slash the air with her hands for emphasis. At the start of her political career in the 1990s, she defended Taiwan's independence and denounced the communist regime in Beijing, a stance that she now, at 56, explains away as youthful ignorance. Cheng first won a seat in Parliament on the Nationalist ticket in 2008, and she has since come to represent the party's more radical wing, espousing a level of deference toward China that the dwindling old guard finds hard to stomach. Roughly 65,000 members of the party voted last fall in the election that made Cheng their chair, hardly enough for her to claim a popular mandate in a nation of 23 million people. Still, the position gives her enormous sway over Taiwan's military spending and its ability to defend itself. It also places her in a lineage of party leaders that stretches back more than a century to before the civil war that swept across China in the late 1940s. In 1949, communist forces under Mao Zedong took power with support from the Soviet Union. The defeated nationalists, led by Generalissimo Chiang Kai-shek, retreated to their strongholds on Taiwan and a few other islands off China's coast. They never acknowledged defeat. Even after Chiang's death in 1975, the nationalists clung to the belief that the communist regime would eventually collapse, making way for them to retake control of mainland China. The U.S. nurtured that delusion during the first two decades of the Cold War. It opened an embassy in Taipei and treated Taiwan's leaders as the legitimate government of China. Taiwan even held China's seat in the United Nations, where Taiwanese diplomats sat behind a nameplate that said China. For its part, the communist regime in Beijing had no diplomatic relations with the United States or most of its European allies. The U.S. secured its position in Asia through a series of military alliances with China's local adversaries, South Korea, Japan, the Philippines, and Taiwan. Taiwan's status proved untenable. In 1971, the UN gave Taiwan's seat in the General Assembly to China. Nixon's visit to Beijing the following year upended American policy toward China and Taiwan. By the end of the decade, the U.S. had withdrawn its embassy from Taipei and opened a new one in Beijing. It had also abandoned its mutual defense pact with Taiwan and, in its place, provided softer assurances. The Taiwan Relations Act, signed by President Jimmy Carter in 1979, commits the U.S. to continuing to provide arms of a defensive character to Taiwan. It states that Chinese aggression toward the island, including an embargo, would be a matter of grave concern, whatever that might mean. This policy of strategic ambiguity faced its greatest test during the Taiwan Strait crisis of 1995 and 96, when the U.S. and China nearly came to blows. The crisis started innocently enough. The U.S. had merely granted a visa for Taiwan's then-president to speak at Cornell University, his alma mater. China responded to the visit with a series of threats and military exercises, firing missiles in the vicinity of Taiwan and disrupting cargo traffic. President Bill Clinton, under intense pressure from Congress, sent two U.S. aircraft carriers to the area. One of them, the USS Nimitz, sailed through the Taiwan Strait as a warning to Chinese leaders, who ordered the military to stand down. They felt a kind of humiliation from that, Lee Si-min, a retired admiral in Taiwan's Navy, told me. Throughout the crisis, Lee commanded a submarine called the Sea Dragon, which had orders to remain beneath the strait, ready to ambush any Chinese warships that tried to cross. When we met in Taipei this spring, I asked him to describe what he'd felt during those weeks. "I didn't get scared," he said. "I was really confident." The torpedoes he had on board could sink any vessel in China's fleet, and he had the support of the USS Nimitz behind him. "But now," Lee said, "I don't have that confidence at all." The Taiwan Strait crisis offered a conceptual blueprint. With enough advanced weapons, Taiwan could hold its own until the American cavalry arrived. China set out to challenge that idea. Within a few years, its defense spending increased by more than 50%. The focus was on weapons that could stop American warships from again threatening its shores. By the time Barack Obama took office in 2009, the Chinese arsenal of submarines and missiles had undermined Taiwan's defensive strategy. Arming Taiwan with sophisticated weapons, such as fighter jets and submarines, would not address the imbalance, because China had developed the means to destroy most of them in the opening phase of any war. U.S. military advisors soon began to argue that Taiwan should become a porcupine republic, bristling with smaller, portable weapons such as shoulder-fired Stinger missiles. Once properly trained in their use, Taiwanese soldiers would be able to sink enough approaching ships and down enough warplanes to make the idea of an invasion too costly. They could also deploy guerrilla tactics to resist a Chinese occupation. The new approach quickly gained favor in Washington, but it took another decade to catch on in Taipei. For most politicians, the idea of waging an insurgency in urban areas with bazooka-toting soldiers on rooftops does not make for an appealing electoral platform. Inside the military, generals balked at the structural changes needed to prepare for a porcupine defense. It would require giving lower-ranking officers the freedom to act on their own initiative, organizing ambushes and making decisions in a crisis, a foreign notion in their top-down military culture. When Trump began his first term in 2017, Taiwan hoped that it might yet acquire the capacity to outgun China through the purchase of high-end American weapons. The U.S. tried to make the Taiwanese military reconsider. "Don't build the strategy around 300 F-16s, a U.S. Navy admiral recalls telling his counterparts in Taipei at the time. "This just doesn't make any sense." Taiwan could never buy enough jets or warships to rival China's fleet, he argued. "You need to be able to shoot down aircraft. You need to be able to defeat drones." The American admiral, now retired, spoke with me on condition of anonymity because he does business in China. At that point, China could manufacture more drones than any other country by far. A single company in Shenzhen controls more than 70% of the global drone market. Both Russia and Ukraine rely on drone components made in Shenzhen, including the motors, controllers, and batteries needed to fly them. Taiwan lags far behind in this technology. Not until 2022 did its government decide to form what it calls a national drone team. Taiwan, like the United States, bars the use of Chinese technology in its defense industry. So the team needed to make its weapons from scratch or find alternative suppliers. Max Low, the founder of a commercial drone company, was put in charge of the effort, and he began reaching out to contacts in the private sector. It was like Ocean's 11, but with entrepreneurs whose background had little obvious value to the mission. Among the companies Low recruited was the packaged food giant iMei, whose cookies and snacks are pantry staples throughout Taiwan. One of its subsidiaries had been working on delivery drones, which qualified the company to join the national drone team. To help get factories up and running, the government offered about $1.5 billion in investments last year, far short of what is needed. The most successful member of the national drone team has been Thunder Tiger, a publicly listed company that makes dental equipment as well as remote-controlled toys. It began making drones about a decade ago, mostly for use in disaster response. When I visited its headquarters in the city of Taichung, the general manager, Jean Su, took me on a tour of the factory in a rundown industrial park. In one room, robotic arms moved around inside plexiglass boxes, spooling copper wires onto little engines that would be used to power drones. The room was no bigger than a three-car garage. To reach it, we passed through a much larger open space, about half as long as a football field, where dozens of people in lab coats sat making dental drills. The company earns most of its money by selling them around the world, Sue told me. Drones account for a fraction of its revenue. Taiwan's defense ministry has said it needs about 200,000 drones. But Thunder Tiger cannot begin to meet those needs without financing from the defense budget. We're all just waiting for government money, Sue said. During my visit, I saw some of its designs displayed on a conference table. One, named Overkill, had four small rotors and a fake artillery shell strapped to its belly. It resembled a model I had seen a few months earlier in Ukraine, at a factory in Kyiv that makes about 4,000 small drones a day. At its current capacity, Thunder Tiger would need 2 months to produce that many. The U.S. military does not disclose how many troops it has in Taiwan. At a meeting in Taipei, a retired officer in the Taiwanese Navy chided me for asking about them. Beijing, he explained, sees any U.S. forces so close to its shores as a provocation. Their mission mainly involves training Taiwanese soldiers on how to use American weapons and preparing them to wage guerrilla warfare. Mark Montgomery, a retired American Rear Admiral, has put the size of the U.S. deployment at about 500. It needs to be 1,000, he told a congressional hearing in May of last year, if we are going to give them billions of dollars in assistance, sell them tens of billions of dollars worth of U.S. gear, it makes sense that we would be over there training and working. Montgomery, who once commanded an aircraft carrier strike group in the Pacific, belongs to a small but devoted community of Taiwan defenders in Washington. These military veterans and foreign policy experts still have influence on Capitol Hill. They have little or none in the White House. During the first Trump administration, one of these stalwarts, Matt Pottinger, oversaw China policy on the National Security Council. He worked hard to ensure that Trump's isolationist urges did not eat away at Taiwan's defenses. No one seems to play a comparable role in the White House today. In response to my questions about Taiwan, a senior administration official sent a terse response via email. It focused mostly on contrasting Trump's positions with those of President Biden, whose name the statement deliberately mangled. The O'Biden team proved that prioritizing allies' interests over America's does not result in greater security, the official wrote. Biden agreed during his tenure to sell Taiwan about $8 billion worth of weapons, significantly less than the $11 billion Trump has so far approved in this term. But only a fraction of the weaponry has been delivered to Taiwan. The backlog on orders is immense. It would take years for U.S. manufacturers to produce the arms Taiwan has already paid for, especially given the need for them to replenish American stockpiles because of the war in Iran. In terms of messaging, Biden was far tougher on China than Trump has been. Biden never visited China during his presidential tenure. When asked whether the U.S. military would defend Taiwan, Biden responded on four separate occasions that it would. Trump has never said that. He has focused instead on efforts to do business with China and lower the trade deficit. During his trip to China this spring, Trump invited a coterie of billionaires to join him, including Elon Musk and Tim Cook. A published list of passengers on Air Force One featured Eric Trump and his wife, Lara. But it did not appear to include any recognized China hands. When a veteran of Obama's National Security Council, Brett Bruen, pointed this out on X, he received a juvenile response from the White House Director of Communications, Stephen Chung. "Stop calling yourself an expert in anything aside from sucking." Chung added that Bruen was a slope-brained, mouth-breathing moron. At least one China expert did join the White House delegation to Beijing, Yvonne Kanapathy, the senior director for Asia on the NSC and a Marine Corps veteran. Kanapathy's views on Taiwan align with those of most other experts in the field, and his writings appear in an influential book, The Boiling Moat, alongside essays by Pottinger and Montgomery. Soon after he joined the White House staff, Kanapathy faced an accusation of disloyalty from one of Trump's outside advisors, the MAGA influencer Laura Loomer. Ever since then, "He's barely got a job," one of his friends, a fellow Taiwan expert, told me. "She's after him." The White House declined to allow Kanapathy to speak with me. The expert community often meets up to run simulations of a Chinese attack on Taiwan. The results are almost never reassuring. Over the past 3 years, the Center for Strategic and International Studies has played out dozens of scenarios in three rounds of war games. The only ones that end in defeat for China have two things in common: Taiwan shows determination in fighting back, and the U.S. swiftly intervenes with the full might of its military. Both must happen. Even then, Taiwan's infrastructure would suffer weeks of bombardment, while the U.S. and its allies would lose dozens of ships, hundreds of aircraft, and thousands of troops, or so CSIS concluded in the first of three reports about the war games published in 2023. Two authors of the CSIS reports, Eric Higginbotham and Matthew Kansian, traveled to Taiwan in 2024 to present their findings to military leaders. They got a mixed reception. One of their meetings nearly ended in a fistfight, Higginbotham told me. In the southern city of Kaohsiung, a group of retired Taiwanese naval officers invited the Americans to an ice cream parlor and, over a round of sundaes, told them to stop preparing for war. They said that Taiwan possessed neither the determination nor the means to fight, and that the U.S. would never intervene to help. The defeatist attitude angered the two Americans for what it said about Taiwan's morale and for a more personal reason. Higginbotham's son, who serves on a U.S. submarine in the Pacific, could be sent to fight in a war with China. "Sorry for my language, but what the F," he recalled saying. "My son's life is on the line to defend you guys." The circular psychology is hard to break. The U.S. will not step in to help if Taiwan lacks the will to fight, and the Taiwanese will be more tempted to surrender if they believe the U.S. isn't ready to help them. For most people in Taiwan, the pessimism of the naval officers would not come as a surprise. A survey conducted this spring found that fewer than a quarter of Taiwanese voters consider the U.S. a trustworthy ally, and only 35% believe the U.S. would be likely to help Taiwan in the event of a Chinese attack. Both figures had dropped sharply after Trump began his second term. Among Americans, his claims of friendship with Xi might sound like idle flattery, sly diplomacy, or self-delusion. In Taiwan, they perpetuate the idea that resisting China would be a hopeless cause. Cheng and the Nationalists now preach this idea in the halls of Parliament. Richard Y.K. Chen, a retired admiral in the Taiwanese Navy who represents the party on the Defense and Foreign Affairs Committee, told me that Taiwan has no chance of surviving a Chinese invasion, even with help from the Americans. He has met with the U.S. military advisors working to turn his country into a porcupine republic, and their plans struck him as fanciful. Once the enemy lands on the beaches, it's too late, the admiral told me. Even if you try to engage in some guerrilla warfare, the local government agencies... Cheng and the Nationalists now preach this idea in the halls of Parliament. Richard Y.K. Chen, a retired admiral in the Taiwanese Navy who represents the party on the Defense and Foreign Affairs Committee, told me that Taiwan has no chance of surviving a Chinese invasion, even with help from the Americans. He has met with the U.S. military advisors working to turn his country

he proposed, such as evacuation plans, emergency medicine distribution, and societal resiliency to protect the public, focused mainly on minimizing casualties during a Chinese attack and preserving Taiwan's infrastructure. When I brought up the Ukrainians, who managed not only to thwart Russia's attack on Kyiv in 2022, but to partly roll back the invading forces, Chen offered a list of reasons their tactics would not work in Taiwan. Ukraine, for a start, has nearly 17 times more land on which to maneuver, as well as a border with Poland that its allies have used throughout the war for resupply. That would not be possible on an island like Taiwan. And what about drones? The war in Ukraine has shown their effectiveness, especially for the defenders. The Ukrainians have pioneered the use of naval drones, remote-controlled boats packed with explosives. In the Black Sea, these weapons have helped damage or destroy at least a third of Russia's naval fleet, forcing the rest of its warships to retreat from their base in Crimea. One of the developers of Ukraine's most famous naval drone, the Magura, told me it would be particularly useful in the Taiwan Strait, where a few hundred of them could sink a Chinese armada. Chen gave me a sidelong look when I brought this up, as if to ask whether I could really be so naive. "The Black Sea is not the Taiwan Strait," he said. "For one thing, the Ukrainians have relied on Starlink satellites to pilot their drones against Russia. Elon Musk, who owns those satellites, has not allowed Taiwan to use them." Starlink describes this as a business decision, but many in Taiwan question Musk's motives, pointing out that his car company, Tesla, has one of its biggest factories in Shanghai. Other satellite networks exist, albeit less reliable ones than Starlink. But Chen brushed those options aside as worthless to Taiwan. "Even if Taiwan were to spend many more billions of dollars on advanced weapons," Chen said, "how long can you defend the coast? 3 weeks? 4 weeks?" In that time, he said, China would already have won. Given those odds, it did not surprise me to learn that draft dodging in Taiwan remains pervasive. The government decided only in 2022, after the Russian invasion of Ukraine, to increase the required military service from 4 months to 1 year. But the recruitment effort left open a variety of loopholes. Some men of fighting age, 19 to 36 years old, have reportedly made themselves obese, eating their way to a medical exemption. Others opted for alternative service. Puma Shen, an ambitious young member of the Defense and Foreign Affairs Committee, has campaigned for higher military spending and promoted a culture of respect for the armed services. But when called to complete his own mandatory service, he chose to do it at the Transportation Ministry, where his work mostly involved giving directions to tourists. Regular military service in Taiwan also involves a lot of common chores, such as cutting grass, Shen told me in his office in Taipei. People think it's a waste of time. On the wall behind him hung a large poster of David sitting atop Goliath's severed head. It had been a gift from a soldier he met in Ukraine, which he visited in 2023 to learn from its defenders. The trip made clear how far behind Taiwan's military had fallen. Only last year did basic training begin to provide lessons in piloting drones rather than fighting with bayonets. Much of the top brass in Taiwan remains averse to risk, change, and new technologies. "They really want to protect their own," Shen said. "This is the way we always do it." The offices of Taiwan's parliament occupy a drab building on a narrow street in the center of Taipei. When I arrived one morning this spring, lawmakers had already gathered inside to debate a special military budget. There was no security at the entrance, not even an ID check. A clerk sent me right up to the office of Wang Tingyu, a senior member of the Defense and Foreign Affairs Committee and a close ally of Taiwan's president. He happened to be in a meeting with a large U.S. defense firm, AeroVironment, whose representative sat around his conference table. One of them greeted me as I walked in. We had met earlier that week at a defense forum in Taipei, where he had been talking up the value of an American drone called the Switchblade, designed

0: to launch out of a tube and explode on impact, the weapon had performed badly against Russian forces in Ukraine. The company has tried to improve its drones based on the lessons from that war, but the U.S. military has reportedly cut back on buying them. Taiwan can afford a lot of weaponry. Its foreign currency reserves, the sixth largest in the world, are roughly worth $600 billion. But a defense bill had been stuck for months in Wang's committee. Its opponents in the Nationalist Party had turned the budget debate into a proxy battle over Taiwan's future, its relations with China, and its reliance on the United States. The need for a new budget arose late last year when the Trump administration approved the biggest sale of American weapons to Taiwan in history. The $11 billion package included rocket launchers, artillery, anti-tank missiles, and other sophisticated gear. The following week, the Chinese military responded with a series of drills off the shores of Taiwan, firing missiles and rehearsing a blockade. Taiwan's ruling party used the threats to argue for an additional package of American weapons, this one worth $14 billion. But President Lei needed Parliament to approve all the extra spending. In addition to the annual defense budget, about $20 billion, he sought a special disbursement of more than $40 billion over the next 8 years. Roughly three-quarters of it would go toward American arms, while the rest would aid the development of Taiwan's own defense industry, especially its drone factories. According to most polls, the extra spending bill had broad support. Voters saw it as a way to deter China and keep the Americans happy. It would satisfy Trump's demand that all U.S. allies spend more on defense. It would also create jobs in the military industry and stimulate the broader economy, including in districts that the Nationalist Party controls. But the plan faced stiff resistance. In a phone call in February, Xi warned Trump to show extreme caution. The White House then decided to withhold the bulk of the arm packages until Xi and Trump had a chance to discuss them in person. Since their summit in May, the sales remain on hold. For Wang, arms deals double as a test of American resolve. No other country sells weapons to Taiwan. So it's a matter of life and death to Taiwan, Wang said. He did not object to the U.S. pursuing dialogue with China, but he warned that Taiwan must not be used as some kind of bargaining chip. Would Trump treat it like one? Wang looked at his hands for a long moment. I don't know, he said finally. I don't criticize our allies. In the end, the legislators agreed to a pared-down budget worth about $25 billion. Practically all of it would go toward the purchase of American weapons. The Nationalists managed to cut the money for Taiwan's drone industry. Nothing was left for the kinds of inexpensive homegrown systems that Ukraine has used to fight the Russians. In late June, the Nationalists submitted a competing plan to meet the military's need for drones. It included a lot more oversight and red tape that would slow the process down. Parliament has since been deadlocked over which plan to pursue, leaving the nascent drone program in limbo, which is precisely where China wants it. After her meeting with Xi in April, Cheng returned to Taiwan with a package of support from the Chinese Communist Party called the 10 Incentives. Their provisions would allow Taiwanese farmers, fishermen, and people in some other industries to sell food and goods in China. They also promised that certain TV shows, documentaries, and cartoons from Taiwan would be shown on the mainland, with proper vetting, of course. Chinese state media cast the incentives as a gift from Xi to the Nationalist Party. Friendly behavior, they suggested, would elicit additional favor. Taiwan's government has tried to block the incentives, calling them a blatant form of political interference. At the very least, they offered a preview of how the Chinese might try to influence Taiwan's next presidential election, which is due to take place in 2028. Cheng has suggested that she intends to run, and her campaign will no doubt benefit from the support of China, which she portrays as a generous neighbor. They have become so modern, she told me. During her visit to the mainland, officials in Shanghai treated her to an order of bubble tea, a Taiwanese invention, that was delivered via drone. The delegation also attended a performance of Mozart and Tchaikovsky at Beijing's National Center for the Performing Arts. Their chief violinist was actually an American, Chang told me through an interpreter, so I think China has become more confident. They're more inclusive and more globalized. When I asked what China might want in return for its friendly incentives, she seemed surprised at my suggestion that the relationship could come with strings attached. She had assured her, she said, that China would respect Taiwan's system of government. He had not talked about making Taiwan a part of China. He had not brought up the experience of Hong Kong, whose democratic institutions survived for less than a decade after the British colony's absorption into China in 1997. Wouldn't China seek to do the same in Taiwan? No, she said, using the English word to make sure I understood. We do not need to sacrifice or make any compromise regarding Taiwan's freedom, democracy, economy, or our rule of law. But China has already worked hard to curtail the rights of Taiwan and its elected leaders. Because of China's decades-long pressure campaign, only 11 nations have formal relations with Taiwan. In April, China prevented President Lei from visiting one of them. At the request of Beijing, the Seychelles, Mauritius, and Madagascar refused to grant Lei's plane the right to transit their airspace, forcing him to postpone his trip to Eswatini, a landlocked country in southern Africa. When I asked Chang about the incident, she shrugged it off, saying Lei had brought it on himself due to his own policies. Last year, a few months after Trump began his second term, his administration denied Lei's request to stop in the U.S. on his way to Latin America. But Chang and the nationalists have faced no restrictions. Less than 2 months after her visit to Beijing, Chang led a delegation of party members on a trip to Washington and several other U.S. cities. During an appearance at the Asia Society in Manhattan, she cast Xi as a reliable partner and repeated her assertion that China and Taiwan belong together. The moderators pressed her to explain how Taiwan's democracy could survive such a partnership. It's a win-win scenario, Chang said, recalling how Xi had promised her that anything could be negotiated. In their seats near the front, several experts on Taiwan and retired U.S. diplomats exchanged skeptical looks and rolled their eyes. One whispered to me that Chang sounded like a whack job. To me, she seemed more like an opportunist. At a time of lost trust in American resolve, she has reached for the bargain China is offering. Voters in Taiwan can feel the balance of power shifting, and many will choose the side that looks more stable, even at the risk of their own liberties. Near the end of Chang's talk in Manhattan, a member of the audience stood up and urged her not to pursue this deal. He warned that China would demolish Taiwan's democracy, as it had demolished democratic processes in Hong Kong. And he demanded to know why Chang had blocked funding for the drones that Taiwan needs. Xi Jinping is a dictator, the man shouted. Security guards then seized his microphone and removed him from the hall. Chang seemed to enjoy the spectacle. Drones should not be used as weapons, she said with a smile, but they should be used to deliver bubble tea. Kimmen Island, the westernmost outpost of sovereign Taiwanese territory, used to be a fortress. It sits only a few miles off the coast of China, close enough for a good swimmer to make it across to the mainland. In the late 1940s, the retreating nationalists built bunkers here, positioned tanks, and studded the coastline with metal spikes to impale enemy landing craft. Thousands of communist soldiers stormed these beaches during the Battle of Kimmen in October 1949. Most were killed, the rest taken prisoner. Today, several monuments commemorate this part of Taiwan's origin story, and a museum stands near the site of the battle. When I visited this spring, the guides urged me not to miss this immersive experience. It featured a dark room with eerie music and animations of war on the walls. Cameras took my photo and projected it onto a battle scene. inviting me to see myself as a defender of Kinmen. Only a few people alive in Taiwan today can remember fighting a war against China, and the simulation felt like an attempt to help younger generations imagine that experience. Many school children come to the museum on field trips, but the more common visitors lately are visitors from mainland China. Ferries bring them to Kinmen several times a day, and local businesses ply them with fried fish and sorghum liquor, the pungent local specialty. Such visits are part of China's strategy. In a treatise published in 2023, the Central Committee of the Chinese Communist Party laid out a plan to pamper Kinmen with investment and tourism, turning the island into part of a demonstration zone to show what life might be like after the complete reunification of the motherland. The plan calls ultimately for a bridge to link Kinmen and the closest city on the mainland, Xiamen, about 2 miles away. At the start of his career, Xi Jinping served as the vice mayor of Xiamen. His preferred path for absorbing Taiwan into China has always relied on convincing the Taiwanese that life would improve under Beijing's rule. China's growth has made that easier. In the early 1990s, Taiwan's economy was more than half the size of China's. Now it's 1/20th the size. Residents of Kinmen can see the skyscrapers in Xiamen. They will soon be able to see jets landing at its new international airport. Many of them feel a greater kinship with the mainland than they do with Taipei. Atop one of the bluffs closest to China, a tower of speakers still broadcasts Taiwanese propaganda toward the mainland in a loop, calling on the communists to defect and gain their liberty. The recording used to play loudly enough for people on the mainland to hear it. But local authorities have turned down the volume, converting the speakers into a tourist attraction. On the beach below, metal spikes still protrude from the sand, tilted at China, eroded by salt water and covered in barnacles. Wooden signs with skulls and crossbones used to warn about the risk of landmines on this coast, but the last of the mines have been cleared away, and the government has declared the beach open for swimming. On my last afternoon on the island, I decided to make my way toward China. My clumsy backstroke carried me 100 yards or so, just far enough to be able to look back at the coast and see that it no longer resembles anyone's idea of a geopolitical flashpoint. There were no lookout posts or fortifications, no Taiwanese patrol boats, only the Battle Museum and the Tower of Speakers, playing a message that no one in China can hear. Next, from last month's Atlantic Magazine, you call that a pull-up? The Secretary of Defense needs to work on his form. By Tom Bartlett. Pete Hegseth wants us to watch him sweat. Videos of the Secretary of Defense in a T-shirt and shorts working out alongside military personnel have become a trademark of his tenure. He has been filmed running on Omaha Beach, swinging a kettlebell on a university campus, and doing jumping jacks on an amphibious assault ship. In one clip, Hegseth pumps iron with troops at the Guantanamo Bay Naval Base, or, as a Defense Department ex-account put it, America's at-sec war crushed 44 reps on the bench after a morning run. But did he really crush those reps? Each time a new episode of Boot Camp Peep drops, critics skewer his form and mock his endurance. They insist that he's all flex and no fundamentals. In that bench press clip, for example, he doesn't fully extend his arms, making the exercise far easier and inflating his total. A few seconds into the clip, you hear someone yell, "All the way down, all the way up." Hegseth fails to heed that helpful cue. Such nitpicking would be uncharitable if Hegseth were just another 40-something dad getting a lift in at Planet Fitness. But these are highlight reels posted by the Pentagon. Plus, the former Fox News host isn't exactly known for withholding judgment himself. Recall how last September he gathered the nation's generals and admirals together so that he could upbraid them for being overweight. He told them that leaders set the standard and that when you let the small stuff go, the big stuff eventually goes. With Hegseth's wisdom in mind, let's examine what the United States military's training manuals have to say about proper exercise form. Short answer, a lot. You'll find hundreds of pages spelling out precisely how to perform all manner of movements, including how to stretch your thighs, grasp the left ankle and pull toward the left buttock, how to plank, forearms flat on the ground forming a triangle, and how to throw a 4-pound ball from a seated position. Do not throw the medicine ball like shooting a basketball. These manuals are replete with charts, bullet points, and illustrations. The Army's Holistic Health and Fitness Testing Manual provides detailed instructions accompanied by photographs on the bench press, warning that you must not jerk or shrug the shoulders, arch the back, or allow the hips to rise off the bench. Note to Secretary Hegseth, page 65, Appendix B. Standards vary across branches, even for basic exercises. Take the push-up. For the Army's fitness test, soldiers must do what's known as a hand-release push-up, requiring them to stick their arms straight out to the side after each repetition. The Marine Guide devotes several hundred words to describing how to do a traditional push-up, specifying that the chest may not rest on the deck, except as required to ensure that the upper arms are at least parallel to the deck. In the Air Force, your feet cannot be more than 12 inches apart, and you must maintain a rigid head-to-heel form. These are directives rather than suggestions. Failure to meet the standard results in a no-go, in military parlance, meaning you haven't passed that portion of the test. Hegseth's push-ups wouldn't pass muster in any branch. Last summer, Hegseth and Health Secretary Robert F. Kennedy Jr. kicked off the Pete and Bobby Challenge, in which participants attempt to do 50 pull-ups and 100 push-ups in less than 10 minutes. Hegseth's push-ups are more like half-ups. In the ones captured on video, he doesn't go through the full range of motion. His substandard technique is ironic because he's on record ridiculing others for their lack of push-up prowess. In his 2024 book, The War on Warriors, Hegseth mocks women soldiers who can do only 10 push-ups at a pop and refers to a transgender woman as a 10 push-up kind of guy. To be fair, Hegseth's pull-up form at times is more or less textbook. The issue is consistency. Hegseth can't seem to maintain the standard for the duration of the competition and raises his knees to his chest to give himself additional oomph. This is known as kipping and is forbidden in an 8-page pull-up guide published by the Marines. In one clip, Hegseth kips while using an underhand grip, which technically makes what he's doing a chin-up, an exercise often considered less challenging than a pull-up. The Marine Guide permits both, though kipping is always forbidden. According to the guide, poor quality work will prevent you from getting the most from your workout and can lead to injury. Hegseth's work is, by Marine standards, poor. Hegseth claims at the end of the video that he finished in less than 6 minutes, which would be impressive if he weren't flouting the rules and sacrificing form for speed. What's more, he's doing these exercises incorrectly during a challenge that bears his name. Given all of this, it's impossible to have confidence in the validity of Hegseth's self-reported feat. Among the military exercise experts I consulted was Stu Smith, a former Navy SEAL and the author of a series of books about prepping to qualify for the Special Forces, including one on the Ranger Physical Assessment. A former Army National Guard infantry officer, Hegseth has bemoaned slipping standards across the military, including at the Ranger School, even though he never completed the famously grueling 61-day leadership and fitness course. Smith said he doesn't evaluate the performance of people unless they ask, and so wouldn't comment specifically on Hegseth's approach and abilities. But he said he stresses to his students the importance of going all the way up and all the way down, whether it's a pull-up, push-up, or bench press. In response to an inquiry about the criticism of Hegseth's workouts, Joel Valdez, the acting Pentagon press secretary, insisted that Hegseth was being unfairly singled out. "Have you ever seen Lloyd Austin's form? Did the Atlantic ever ask about it?" he wrote. "The answer to both of those questions is no." That's true, but Austin, the previous Secretary of Defense, was not known for posting self-promotional exercise content on social media. He did, however, complete Ranger School and Airborne School, command the 10th Mountain Division in Afghanistan, lead the fight against the Islamic State, and earn a Silver Star. That concludes this week's reading from The Atlantic. My name is Jean, and it's been my pleasure to read for you.
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2: Here's the forecast for the Boston and South Shore area on the Talking Information Center from the National Weather Service. For today, mostly cloudy, temperatures in the upper 50s. Overnight, the clouds break late. Temperatures don't change much, remaining in the upper 50s. For Wednesday, the sun returns, so does the heat. Temperatures in the mid-70s. The sun rose this morning at 6:55, setting at 6:04 this evening. Stay tuned for more. Heading your way next on the Talking Information Center.
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2: 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And Framingham.
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4: Hi, this is Bridget with National Review, October 2026 edition. Today is October 13th. Improving by degrees. But the battle for higher ed has not yet been won, by Frederick M. Hess. Conservatives' trust in higher education has plummeted since 2015, and for good reason. A deluge of canceled speakers, tent encampments, DEI depravity, grade inflation, and out-of-control borrowing has marked the culmination of decades of institutional rot that has turned brand-name campuses into bastions of left-wing ideology. This has made the right's recent counteroffensive truly remarkable. This spring, the Chronicle of Higher Education published a profile of Harvey C. Mansfield, Harvard University's iconic conservative professor of government. It observed, Mansfield spent six decades championing lost causes. At 94, he's suddenly winning. Big, if true. Have we turned the corner on higher ed? The signs are certainly auspicious. Take grade inflation, a long-standing preoccupation of Mansfield's. For the past decade, more than 80% of undergraduate grades at Harvard College have been A's or A minuses. This May, Harvard's faculty voted to impose a 20% cap on A's awarded in each course. Dean Amanda Claybaugh predicted that the result would strengthen the academic culture of Harvard and might encourage other institutions to confront the problem of grade inflation with rigor and courage. Universities have also started to reckon with the lack of intellectual diversity on campus. In June, Harvard's Radcliffe Institute issued a heartening faculty report, which conceded that genuine problems exist related to open inquiry, diversity of perspectives, and free expression, and asserted that colleges need more ideas associated with political conservatism. In April, Yale's Committee on Trust in Higher Education issued a bracing report calling out the Academy's failure to defend free inquiry, support heterodox debate, deliver value for students, and acknowledge the validity of its critics' charges. The report's many sensible suggestions included promoting ideological diversity, getting devices out of classrooms, streamlining bureaucracy, and making costs more transparent. There's been a sea change on DEI, with universities closing or revamping DEI offices in response to public and political pressure. In 2025, the University of Michigan shuttered its largest in the nation DEI operation after a devastating New York Times expose. Since 2023, more than 30 anti-DEI laws have been adopted by state legislatures. President Trump's day one executive order, ending illegal discrimination and restoring merit-based opportunity, triggered aggressive federal investigations of campus conduct, and froze hundreds of grants and contracts. As of June 2026, the Chronicle of Higher Education's Dismantling of DEI Tracker listed changes at 451 campuses. More than 150 universities have adopted a formal policy of institutional neutrality on political matters, a stark reversal from the virtue-signaling wokeism of the early 2020s that produced campus pronouncements decrying everything from police brutality to fossil fuels. Meanwhile, since 2021, nearly two dozen new programs in Western civilization have emerged at universities across the country to champion Republican virtue and teach the great books with academic rigor. One heartening consequence of all this activity is that, for the first time in decades, a vibrant job market is emerging for conservative historians, humanities scholars, and political scientists. On university admissions, the Supreme Court's decisions in Students for Fair Admissions versus Harvard's 2023, which ended race-based affirmative action, and its enforcement by the Trump administration have brought long overdue change. Meanwhile, selective colleges have begun reinstating the standardized testing requirements that they dropped in the name of equity during the height of woke culture. The push to restore testing has drawn support from some surprising quarters. In May, nearly 1,000 University of California faculty members signed a letter arguing that test-blind admissions meant that too many new students were unprepared for college math and science. Under threat of federal investigation, university leaders have rapidly restored order to their campuses. Not long ago, America's most prestigious campuses were thick with pro-Hamas rallies and tent encampments and anti-colonialist building occupations. In an article earlier this year, The Atlantic's Rose Horowitz observed that universities chose to let campus demonstrations get out of control. Now, she notes, campus leaders are choosing to suppress them. While the Trump administration hasn't delivered many legislative wins, last year's One Big Beautiful Bill Act featured several significant higher ed reforms. A new Do No Harm provision stipulates that, to qualify for federal student loans, college programs must demonstrate that their graduates earn more than similarly situated adults with a high school diploma. It's a low bar, but a meaningful one. More than 500,000 students are estimated to be enrolled in programs that would fail the new test. The legislation also imposed much-needed limits on graduate school lending. Combined with a bold push to overhaul accreditation, an effort that continues from Trump's first term, the reforms suggest lasting changes in higher ed financing and accountability. To see the Overton window shifting, one need only scan recent Chronicle of Higher Education headlines, such as, "We need an audit of the political enthusiasms of the last decade," "How humanists helped wreck the humanities," "The left-wing case for great books," and "Critics are doing colleges a favor." For a publication that long dismissed higher ed's critics as MAGA know-nothings, the tonal change is striking. All in all, there's much to suggest that we've turned a corner, but let's not get ahead of ourselves. It's not clear that the shifts on campus are as profound or durable as we might wish. A telling illustration came in August when Secretary of Education Linda McMahon issued a genial call to action to campus leaders, imploring them to explain themselves to the American people and clarify their commitment to teaching and research. While reasonable enough, the letter marked a head-spinning retreat from the ominous, threatening Compact for Academic Excellence in Higher Education that the administration issued a year ago. That statutorily unmoored exercise and overreach had gone nowhere, while making the administration look less like a bulwark of academic integrity and more like a playground bully. That cost the administration the high ground and helped its academic foils regain their footing. While colleges have shuttered DEI offices and scrubbed their websites of DEI terminology, it's unclear whether DEI is dead or merely in hibernation. Many institutions abolished DEI by folding it into another campus office. As the conservative outlet, The College Fix, reports, nearly 100 colleges simply renamed their DEI offices, turning to euphemisms such as belonging, community, and inclusive excellence. Even among colleges that pledged to abandon DEI, it's unclear whether much has changed. Mark Perry, an emeritus professor at the University of Michigan, found that 84% of the staff in its DEI office in 2024-25 remained in their jobs this April, a year after Michigan promised to eliminate much of its DEI apparatus. Meanwhile, there's much to suggest that campus censoriousness is a consequence of Gen Z's norms and social media habits, which means top-down reforms may go only so far in changing campus culture. Or take grade inflation. Harvard's move to put a cap on A's is welcome, but the policy continues to permit unlimited A-minuses, which makes the plan far less potent than many observers may realize. And there's a cautionary Ivy League tale regarding grading reform. In 2014, a decade after similarly moving to limit A's, Princeton abandoned the policy. Why? Although an advisory faculty committee found that the policy did not have any measurable negative impact on hiring prospects or graduate school admissions, it nonetheless fretted that the policy made students feel as though they are competing for a limited resource of A grades. In other words, Princeton abandoned the policy out of excessive concern for its students' delicate sensibilities. Can we be confident that Harvard's experiment won't fizzle out in similar fashion? More fundamentally, Harvard's policy doesn't address concerns about students' minimal effort, lack of preparedness, or light workloads. There is widespread sentiment among professors, including at highly selective institutions, that students can't or won't read whole books. Students report spending just over 6 hours a week reading for their classes, and they say that their weekly academic workload doesn't exceed 20 to 25 hours total. A modest attempt to limit the number of A's is fine, but it doesn't address the quiet collusion in which students pretend to learn, faculty pretend to teach, and no one feels hassled. And then there are questions about the staying power of the White House's higher ed campaign. While the Trump administration's shock and awe tactics drove early wins, its clumsy rhetoric, procedural sloppiness, and disdain for due process have had consequences. Moreover, Trump's maneuvers have an expiration date of January 2029. The executive orders, administrative actions, and high-pressure negotiations all rest on flimsy statutory footing, easily reversible by a Democratic administration. That reality, combined with Trump's sinking poll numbers and the prospect of a tough November for the GOP, has led many in higher ed to quietly conclude that they can play possum and wait things out. The Trump administration's ruthless manipulation of federal grants, programs, and investigations has helped produce significant wins, but it has also set troubling precedents. It was the Biden administration's Title IX and civil rights lawlessness, after all, that helped enable Trump's adventurism. If a Democrat wins the presidency in 2028, it's easy to imagine the day one executive orders that will follow. Western Civilization programs will be targeted for creating hostile learning environments for minority students. Admissions officials will be encouraged to employ criteria such as personal essays or community income levels as proxies for race to promote non-discrimination in their decisions. Flagship red state schools will be required to renounce their new curricular directives and anti-DEI policies, lest they find their grants and payments held up. College leaders will be pressed on free speech grounds to accommodate protesters. Trump publicly threatened Harvard's tax-exempt status. Under a Democratic president, something similar may well be in store for Hillsdale College. A further problem is that many red state attempts to counter DEI have been clumsy in design or execution. Partisans are eager to turn Western Civilization programs into right-wing campus outposts that are narrowly committed to combating leftist ideology. A crackdown on race and gender ideology at Texas A&M University led administrators to forbid a philosophy professor from teaching Plato's Symposium because the text debates the existence of more than two genders and explores homosexuality. Such incidents make talk of free inquiry ring hollow. Robert P. George, the founder of Princeton University's conservative James Madison program in American Ideals and Institutions, the model for today's Western Civilization programs, was recently moved to caution. There's enough indoctrination going on at universities already. We should eliminate it, not mimic it from the other side. So, are we winning? Yes, for the moment. But the winds are tenuous, and some may prove easily reversible. Still, we're in a far better place than we were just 3 years ago. The fuller answer, though, is more muddled, because a series of sector-wide disruptions are poised to redraw some of the familiar divisions in higher ed. The emergence of AI, the demographic cliff, and populist suspicion of experts are creating critical new fault lines, which in turn are yielding some surprising alliances and requiring an entirely new scorecard for judging winners and losers. First, AI is about to make conversations about grade inflation look quaint. Students have always taken shortcuts, but it's never been this easy. AI tools will watch lectures for them, complete their take-home exams, and craft their essays. No learning required. In response, universities have abandoned century-old honor codes, and faculty have returned to handwritten essays, blue books, and oral exams. Meanwhile, an eager alliance of campus administrators and tech bros argues that AI means mere knowledge is obsolete. Alongside corporate lobbyists, they are promoting content-light 21st century skills, such as collaboration and communication, rather than supposedly outmoded subjects such as history and literature. In this fight, conservative champions of liberal education and old-school progressive academics often sound alike as they confront a modish coalition of tech enthusiasts, Chamber of Commerce types, and trend-chasing college mandarins. Second, the long-running decline in birth rates has led to falling enrollment, putting hundreds of campuses into dire financial straits. Scores of colleges have closed in the past decade, and hundreds more are likely to do so in the decade ahead. Competition from online alternatives and new limits on lending will only ratchet up that pressure. Small private colleges are especially at risk, since many of them are faith-based or located in small towns and rural areas. Potential closures could be hugely disruptive to their communities. That explains the oddly sympathetic relationship between the higher ed blob on the left and some rural populists and Christian colleges on the right. They are taking on a coalition of budget-conscious conservatives and wonkish Democrats. The financial squeeze could fundamentally reshape the debate over campus funding and accountability. Third, rising skepticism toward science seems poised to fracture both the right and the left. The populist right has cheered Trump's efforts to cancel billions of dollars in research grants, while the activist left has shown, on matters ranging from gender ideology to climate change, that its support for science is contingent on political utility. Populists are suspicious of research funding and eager to render it more responsive to the direction of politics. These efforts have given rise to a budding coalition of bipartisan policy wonks and researchers seeking to stabilize federal support, protect the grant-making process from ideological and political manipulation, and perhaps finally address long-standing concerns about curbing waste and ensuring rigor. By all means, take heart in the right's recent victories. They've been hard-earned, but they're also precarious, and they're about to be overtaken by events that may reshuffle who's on which side in the battles defining the next era of higher ed. Right on Campus, Lessons in Speaking Up, by Lauren Veldhuizen. In college, I was a conservative theater student. Very few still exist. As such, I spent the majority of my time at Wake Forest in the Scales Fine Arts Center, rehearsing alongside my dearest friends, who by the end of our time together considered many of my beliefs to be in direct opposition to their mental and physical safety, and my opinions a threat to their very existence. Having been in the theater world for 15 years, I understood that many of its inhabitants did not take kindly to conservatives, let alone Republicans. Over the years, I learned to keep my thoughts to myself. I kept my head down and offered my political opinion only when it was asked for. Even then, I coded my answers with language acceptable to my liberal peers, because I thought it was silly to let something as trivial as differing beliefs stand in the way of presenting a story on stage. Then, at the tail end of my senior year, I attended an event with virtually the entire theater student body, in which I explained, now looking back on it rather loudly, that I didn't necessarily disagree with the political beliefs of one of our Republican peers who had graduated the year before. The room went quiet. Eyes widened. I heard a girl whisper in the back, "Did she just come out as a conservative?" Snide laughs, gasps, and side glances rippled throughout the room. My face reddened, too, I am sure, the color of a ripe tomato. It finally happened. I had officially outed myself. The funny thing is that I had never actually thought about it in that way. It wasn't a secret that I was a conservative. I was rather open about my beliefs when people asked, and I had become more outspoken in my writing throughout my senior year, particularly after the assassination of Charlie Kirk. However, conservatism certainly wasn't something I openly discussed with most of my theatrical peers. I knew that if I did, most of my ideas would not be welcomed. I was right, but that should not have stopped me. Higher education is, without a doubt, overwhelmingly left-wing, from its student body to its faculty to its administrators. But I did not find it to be the ideological war zone that many Republicans claim it to be. A survey conducted in February by Inside Higher Ed found that among American adults, only 26% of Republicans were highly confident in higher education. But the majority of students participating in academia, including conservatives, feel differently. According to a Gallup and Lumina Foundation report, just 2% of all college students, including 3% of Republicans, say they feel they don't belong on campus because of their political beliefs. Furthermore, this report also explains that between 67% and 74% of Democrats and Republicans say all or most of their faculty members encourage students to share their views and support speakers and listeners during those discussions. This does not mean that campuses are friendly to conservatives. As mentioned, most higher education student bodies lean left, and many on campus are prejudiced against conservatives. A study published in the Journal of Social Psychology found that liberal bias against conservatives was almost 3 times greater than conservative bias toward liberals. Additionally, the study found that liberal participants believed that conservatives were more prejudiced than liberals, whereas conservatives attributed the same levels of prejudice to both liberals and conservatives. These findings seem to be at odds with each other. College campuses are very liberal places, and liberals are more prejudiced against conservatives. Yet conservatives say they feel welcome on their campuses. But there are a few things happening on college campuses and within the minds of their few conservative students that can help explain this disparity. First, conservative students don't often make their political views their entire identity, as liberal students tend to do. For conservatives, politics are more tied to a way of life and a demeanor than to an identity, whereas liberals often claim an identity based on race, gender, or sexuality that then determines or largely shapes their political beliefs. I have found in the theater community especially that if someone disagrees with a liberal, it is perceived as an attack on the individual's personhood rather than a challenge to liberal beliefs. Conservatives are less likely to think this way. When people disagree with our beliefs, we don't interpret it as a deeply personal attack. This means that, for a conservative student, a sense of belonging is less dependent on acceptance of political beliefs than it is for liberals. So conservatives are less likely to say they do not belong on campus because of their political beliefs. Second, conservative students remain silent or closeted in the classroom. It is true that I rarely felt that I didn't belong, and my professors didn't discourage me from speaking my mind, but I didn't feel encouraged either. I knew my place and expressed myself in particular settings where I knew I could. In settings where I knew my beliefs were unpopular, I stayed quiet. Most conservative students I knew did the same, either out of fear of being ostracized or a simple desire to not rock the boat. There was rarely an opportunity for liberals to express hostility to conservative opinions because I and other conservatives rarely shared our views. There were a few exceptions, but most of the time I kept my opinions close to my chest until the end of class, when I could call my dad and debrief from the safety of my dorm room. In this sense, I absolutely was what one might call a closeted conservative or a silent conservative. I also wasn't the only one. Most conservatives on Wake Forest's campus were publicly closeted in the classroom until they discovered a like-minded peer and found solace in private post-lecture conversations. Silence formed camaraderie among those who felt that remaining silent was mandatory to maintain friendships or reputation. Closeted conservatives always had a way of finding one another and creating an unintentional secret society of shared values and whispered opinions, especially in more left-wing disciplines such as the performing arts or humanities. This camaraderie transcended majors, extracurriculars, and even travel to a foreign country. I vividly remember one instance during my time abroad in Vienna when I was riding on the U-Bahn, surrounded by my roommates and peers. Most of the professors and administrators of the American program I participated in were unsurprisingly left-wing. Many of my classmates followed suit. As the Austrian train chugged along, I made a fleeting comment about my stance on a current election, and my roommate's head whipped around as her eyes grew wide. "Are you conservative?" she silently mouthed to me across the train car so as not to alert the other passengers. My nod signaled the beginning of a deeper friendship built on venting sessions over our shared values, with a mutual understanding that we could not voice our opinions openly without triggering an extreme backlash from our peers and professors. So we discussed them among ourselves. I had this experience repeatedly back on Wake Forest's campus. I made a comment, or overheard one made by a peer, and a friendship was formed. I knew most conservative students in my academic disciplines. We talked politics privately and stayed quiet when necessary. We didn't push it, so we did not receive hostile pushback. But a lack of hostility toward conservatives, because of their silence, should not be the benchmark for discourse in higher education. A lack of hostility is different from actively encouraging people to express their opinions contrary to what's acceptable. Professors and administrators alike, whether Republican or Democrat, must demand more of themselves as the beacons of knowledge that shape the future minds and leaders of our country. Yet conservative students like me cannot expect things to change if we are not willing to speak our minds and defend our values. Liberal prejudice against conservatives, particularly among people in my generation, is fostered by online echo chambers, fear-mongering that masquerades as reporting, and identity politics, as mentioned earlier. All of this predisposes liberal students to hate conservatism, but in their defense, we often don't give them the opportunity to be proven wrong. It took me until my senior year and the assassination of Charlie Kirk to write and publish what I believe. But even then, I kept my opinions to myself when discussing matters in person. The more I wrote and the more I spoke, though, the more two things happened. I lost shallow friendships, and I deepened the relationships that remained. Many of the people who stuck around disagreed with me, but because I was passionate and respectful, we had conversations that ultimately changed their perception of conservatives. Conservatism is deeply misunderstood and villainized of Charlie Kirk to write and publish what I believe. But even then, I kept my opinions to myself when discussing matters in person. The more I wrote and the more I spoke, though, the more two things happened. I lost shallow friendships, and I deepened the relationships that remained. Many of the people who

easier to villainize something unfamiliar than a person you have come to care about. When I started having meaningful dialogues, people's initial cartoonish idea of what a conservative was, a prejudiced racist monster, fell apart. In the end, coming out as a conservative was the best thing that could have happened to me, even if it meant that I had fewer friends and more uncomfortable conversations. It showed me who was worth my time and energy, and it forced me to truly consider whether what I believed was worth defending. I decided that it was. It still is. Is speaking up and dealing with the consequences a fair solution? Far from it, but it is the current academic reality. Politicians can do only so much to change things from the top down. It is up to students to decide which battles are worth fighting. If coming out as a conservative is what it takes, so be it. The test score mystery, a prolonged decline with no clear cause, by Nat Malkus. This summer, the nation received the kind of news it is not used to, apparent improvements in test scores. Results from the National Assessment of Educational Progress's Long-Term Trend Assessments, NAEP-LTT, released in June, showed that 9-year-old scores in 2025 improved substantially in both reading and math. Might these scores mark the beginning of a new era in U.S. education? We can always hope, but a careful look at the test score patterns over the past 15 years suggests otherwise. During the 1990s and 2000s, U.S. student achievement increased steadily. After 2013, however, test scores started declining, and during the pandemic, as is well known, they took a large hit, bringing test scores back to early 2000s levels. But the longer trend that started in 2013 appears to be continuing. Today's 9-year-olds experienced little to no pandemic schooling, and so their test scores are far better than those of 9-year-olds in 2022, who were in the thick of it. But their test scores are very much in line with the longer-term trend line of decline. Scores for the other age group tested, 13-year-olds, were flat, corroborating that possibility. Any satisfactory explanation of the post-2013 decline has to account for its key characteristics. First, the change happened across grades and subjects at about the same time. In contrast to a cohort effect, the kind that might impact fourth grade scores 1 year and then be seen in eighth grade scores only 4 years later, and 12th grade scores another 4 years on, the downturn hit all grades and all subjects at once. The decline was also consistent across almost every state. Second, trends for higher and lower achieving students have diverged. During the 1990s and 2000s, their scores mostly increased in parallel. But since 2013, across a wide range of tests, subjects, and grades, scores of the highest achievers, the 90th percentile, have stayed more or less flat. Scores of the median student have dropped steadily, and scores of the lowest achieving students, 10th percentile, have dropped precipitously. Scores fell at least somewhat for each group during the pandemic, but again, the declines were far larger for the lowest scoring students. International tests add important context. They show that the U.S. was not the only nation experiencing declines during this period. They also show that the gap between the top and bottom scorers grew more in the U.S. than in any other country with comparable data. And in most cases, by quite a bit more. In other words, whatever was driving the decline among the lowest performers was far more potent in the U.S. than it was elsewhere. Another piece of the puzzle, though supported by only

0: only one assessment might matter tremendously for how we interpret these trends. American adults don't take the same range of tests that American children do. But the Program for the International Assessment of Adult Competencies, PIAAC, gauges the literacy and numeracy of adults in the U.S. and in countries across the world. Though there are some reasons to be cautious about the accuracy of the latest PIAAC data, U.S. adult scores show the bottom half falling sharply, echoing the trend among students. Might this suggest that whatever is affecting U.S. students is affecting U.S. adults as well? If so, the driver of U.S. students' declines might be coming from outside of schools. Among the many potential culprits for these declines, it seems that none by itself can explain the shape of test score declines over the last 13 years. Consider the pandemic. While school closures caused large declines in U.S. student test scores, declines began much earlier. Likewise, consider smartphones and social media. The timelines line up at first glance. Also, there is reason to believe that lower-performing students spend more time online and may consume less cognitively demanding online content. There are also reasons for doubt. If it's the phones, or even the screens in general, why has the U.S. seen more widening of the achievement gap than other countries? Moreover, is it really plausible that phones affected 4th, 8th, and 12th graders in the same way at the same time? Today, students of all ages may spend considerable time on phones and social media each day, but this was not the case in 2013, when declines began. Furthermore, as James Wyckoff of the University of Virginia argues, whatever caused initial score declines perhaps may have occurred as early as 2009, when score increases began flattening, and when TikTok and Instagram had yet to be invented. If 2009 is the correct date to consider, then the Great Recession seems to be a likely culprit. But this explanation, too, has shortcomings. It can neither explain why the achievement gap grew much more in the U.S. than elsewhere, nor why declines were still ongoing 17 years later. One suspect popular with education policy wonks is the loosening of accountability standards. Enacted in 2002, the No Child Left Behind Act, NCLB, established substantial accountability measures that many hoped would boost student test scores. In the following decade, scores did rise considerably. However, by the time scores hit their apex, the NCLB accountability measures had become deeply unpopular. The passage of the Every Student Succeeds Act in 2015 curtailed them substantially. This explanation has its own weaknesses. According to research on the subject, the gains attributable to NCLB were mostly in math, and were much smaller than the declines experienced since. Moreover, the loosening of accountability standards should have little effect on adult scores. As a potential explanation, the Common Core, adopted around the time when scores began declining, has similar weaknesses. There's another potential explanation that is harder to prove, but could be far more powerful. It may just be that striving isn't what it used to be. On this account, the decline of NCLB may not have caused score declines, but was nonetheless part of a broader cultural shift away from high standards. During the 1990s and 2000s, mayors, governors, and even presidents pushed for higher test scores and standards. In large cities, reformers such as Michelle Rhee adopted a no-holds-barred approach and no-excuses charter schools, which pushed for higher test scores for minority students, were not just tolerated but celebrated. This was an era, goes the theory, when achievement was valued not just in the world of education reform, but in the broader culture. But then, perhaps as a result of the Great Recession, or coincident with the rise of populist politics, this culture shifted. According to Gallup, for example, the share of U.S. adults saying a college education is very important fell from 75% in 2010 to 70% in 2013, 51% in 2019, and 35% in 2025. During the same period, the share of U.S. adults saying a college education is not too important increased from 4% to 24%, a six-fold increase. There are many pieces of data that point in a similar direction. Between 1990 and 2012, the share of 13-year-olds taking algebra increased from 15% to 34%, but by 2025 had fallen back down to 23%. In 2012, roughly half of states required students to take an exit exam to graduate, but by 2026, that number had dwindled to 6. In 2012, 22% of 13-year-olds said that no homework had been assigned to them the previous day. But by 2025, that number had nearly doubled, hitting 40%. Over the same period, the percentage of 13-year-olds who said they read for pleasure almost every day declined from 27 to 14. On this account, it is not that any one of these changes was decisive, but rather that they signal a larger cultural shift in how we as society approach academics. Such a shift might do relatively little to high achievers, who experience a wider range of forces pushing them to succeed academically, but could hit low performers much harder, thereby driving average achievement down. Though we might never isolate the cause of score declines, many factors are likely working in tandem. This is a problem worth taking seriously. The nation's lowest performing students have seen their scores plummet, and the nation's highest achieving students are likely not seeing the gains they could be making. These are enormous losses in student flourishing, and economic losses in the tens of trillions. Some argue that until we know what is causing student test score declines, we won't be able to fix them. But this need not be the case. Test score trends are the result of many factors, positive and negative, and what matters is that the positive factors win out. For a period of 20 years ending not too long ago, they did. Accordingly, what we need is not an education miracle. Rather, we need to return to the trajectory we were on 15 years ago. Getting students to read more or spend less time on TikTok might help considerably, but returning to a culture of achievement, both inside and outside of schools, may be a more practical and consequential place to begin. Absentee Teachers, The Other Attendance Problem, by Michael Hartney and Vladimir Kogan. Children cannot learn if they're not in school. Yet rarely do we think about the corollary, that children don't learn much if their teacher isn't in the classroom. The issue of student attendance generally attracts more attention because it is carefully monitored and reported as part of states' education accountability dashboards. In contrast, far less is known about teacher attendance. Despite numerous indicators showing that student outcomes have fallen off a cliff since the pandemic, few journalists or researchers have paused to consider whether and how the pandemic has affected teacher attendance. Unfortunately, the federal government stopped collecting this information the same year that classrooms emptied out, leaving states and independent researchers to fill the gap. In the meantime, think tanks have stepped into the data breach, and what they have found about the state of student as well as teacher attendance is sobering. beginning with the Herculean work of the American Enterprise Institute's Nat Malkus, who has assembled many disparate sources. We now understand that the school disruptions during the pandemic dramatically increased student absenteeism. Despite improvements in recent years, students continue to miss school at higher rates than they did before the pandemic. Just last year, the Brookings Institution collected teacher attendance data from four states and found evidence that absenteeism increased significantly after the pandemic, with important differences across states. South Carolina apparently bucked the trend. And within them, in Nevada, the increase was driven only by Clark County, home to Las Vegas. We have worked to collect more informative records from a fifth state, Ohio. Our Ohio data are unique in that we can observe the attendance rates of individual teachers and track them over time, even when teachers move between schools and across school districts. Overall, these data paint an alarming picture of the state of public education in the Buckeye State. Consistent with the trends in other places, they show that teacher attendance fell significantly during the 2021-22 school year, the first academic year in which all districts had resumed in-person learning. Interestingly, none of the states experienced decreases the year before, when quarantines and other disruptions were most common, and districts used different instructional modalities. But even the 2021-22 dip in teacher attendance proved to be a temporary blip in most communities, with one important exception. In large urban school districts, the initial rise in teacher absenteeism was steeper and persisted at least through the end of spring 2025, even as attendance recovered in rural and suburban areas. Last year, the average teacher in an urban Ohio district missed an additional 2.5 days of school compared with before the pandemic. Jonathan Kozol's book, Savage Inequalities, offers a historical parallel that helps put this figure in context. Published in 1991, the book became a national cause célèbre among great society liberals, eager to connect educational failures to the resource disparities across America's school districts. In one of the book's most memorable passages, describing the terrible state of Chicago's public schools, Kozol noted that 5,700 students in 190 classrooms in that city came to school on an average day to find they had no teacher. Our estimates suggest that across Ohio's eight large urban districts, which today collectively employ a fraction of the teachers Chicago did during the years covered by Kozol's book, 160 additional classrooms go unstaffed daily because of the increase in teacher absenteeism since the pandemic. In other words, the issue today is even more serious. Unlike in Kozol's account, however, these teacher attendance issues cannot be blamed on a lack of funding. Spending in these districts last school year was 40% higher than it was 5 years ago, and exceeded the state average by $5,000 per student. What's more, nationwide, the resource inequities on which Kozol shined a light have been remedied. Nor does the increase in teacher absenteeism appear to be due to lingering health impacts of the pandemic, such as the chronic condition known as long COVID, that may have affected urban educators disproportionately. Ohio data show that teachers who worked in urban districts but later found teaching jobs elsewhere have seen their attendance improve significantly. By contrast, educators who were employed outside urban schools during the pandemic but moved to such positions afterward have seen their attendance subsequently decline. We see similar patterns for brand new teachers who entered the profession after the pandemic. Those who began their first jobs in urban schools recorded lower attendance than those who found teaching positions in other parts of the state. This had not been the case in the years before the pandemic. There are two possible explanations for these trends. The first is that prolonged school closures, which in Ohio, like most places, happened almost exclusively in urban districts, have reshaped norms. Taking a day off simply carries less stigma than it did before. The second is that teaching has become much harder in urban districts, contributing to burnout and absenteeism. In surveys and focus groups, teachers have reported that students' mental health has worsened significantly, and many say that student behavior has deteriorated. Indeed, more teachers expect student discipline to be the greatest challenge to their job this coming school year. Well-meaning policy changes may be making the problem worse. Increased sensitivity to racial disparities, ignited by the racial reckoning in the summer of 2020, has prompted many school systems to shift away from punitive forms of student discipline toward alternative approaches rooted in restorative justice. These efforts may be laudable in theory. After all, an absence that is due to a suspension disrupts learning as much as truancy does. But they can backfire if keeping misbehaving kids in class causes their teachers to stay home. The data do not allow us to discern how much of the increase in teacher absenteeism in urban areas is due to deteriorating norms as opposed to deteriorating student behaviors, but we suspect that both play an important role. Regardless of the cause, improving teacher attendance is more important than ever. Older research found clear evidence that every day a teacher is out of the classroom harms student achievement. There is a strong reason to believe that the negative effects are even larger today. In the aftermath of the pandemic, school districts saw the number of substitute teachers plunge. As a result, many more teacher absences went uncovered, a trend that continued at least through 2023. A class without a regular teacher affects students, but a class without a teacher or a substitute can disrupt the entire school. Partly to address these shortages, states lowered the educational requirements and qualifications demanded of substitute teachers. Although students in the past probably didn't learn much on days when their teacher was out, they are almost certainly learning even less on such days now. Urban school districts suffered some of the largest learning losses during the pandemic, and increased teacher absenteeism now stands in the way of their academic recovery. Unfortunately, policymakers are not doing enough to address it, in part because few seem to understand the scale of the problem. We have several ideas for what state and local leaders can do to begin to change that. First, school districts should review their union contracts to ensure that they don't perversely encourage teachers to take time off. Better yet, they should consider incentivizing attendance by, for example, using financial bonuses linked to unused sick days. Second, and more important, policymakers should reverse the recent retreat from accountability. In recent years, the National Council on Teacher Quality has reported that most states have abandoned robust teacher evaluation systems that tie performance ratings to objective and not easily gameable measures of student learning. Finally, it is widely known that teacher absenteeism tends to spike on Mondays and Fridays. Last year, Columbus City Schools, Ohio's largest district, intentionally scheduled its professional development sessions on Tuesdays and Wednesdays to maximize the number of teachers in attendance. School officials must vigorously monitor repeat absences on these days and impose consequences for the abuse of sick leave, which can serve as an effective deterrent. Okay, that's all the time that we have for today. Thank you.
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2: Here's the forecast for the Boston and South Shore area on the Talking Information Center from the National Weather Service. For today, mostly cloudy, temperatures in the upper 50s. Overnight, the clouds break late. Temperatures don't change much, remaining in the upper 50s. For Wednesday, the sun returns, so does the heat. Temperatures in the mid-70s. The sun rose this morning at 6:55, setting at 6:04 this evening. Stay tuned for more. Heading your way next on the Talking Information Center.
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4: Hello there. My name is Greg, and I'm a reader with the Talking Information Center. For the next 60 minutes, we will look at news events from our country as well as all around the world, and we will try to understand what's happening on today, Tuesday, October 13th, 2026. If you're in the Massachusetts area, it's going to be a rainy Tuesday. Weather gets a little better and warmer on Wednesday and Thursday, and then a rainy and cold close to the week. So enjoy the next couple of days. Okay, we're going to jump right in and see what we can read over the next hour. The headline of the first story is Trump's diesel deal with Putin draws criticism from a frustrated Congress. The House Speaker stood before Donald Trump during his first term at the White House and pointed a finger, declaring that with this president, all roads lead to Putin. The stark assessment years ago from Nancy Pelosi echoed anew after Trump's surprise announcement last week that he struck a deal with Russian President Vladimir Putin to import tons of Russian diesel to the U.S. as a way to ease sky-high prices at the pumps for Americans ahead of the midterm elections. Trump's diesel deal with Putin has been criticized by both Republicans and Democrats as fueling Russia's war against Ukraine, violating existing U.S. laws, and drawing the U.S. closer to Russia. It joins a growing list of instances in which the Republican president has sided with Putin, often at the expense of the Ukraine and America's own standing. The harm to the Ukrainians is real, said William Taylor, a former U.S. ambassador to Ukraine, now a senior fellow at the Atlantic Council, in an interview on Monday. And the cost to the United States is very high. It is not at all clear the Trump-Putin deal will deliver the supply boost the president is seeking to bring down prices.